0: Father, for this church. Keep the lights on. In your son's name we ask it. Amen.
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2: Oh, give thanks to the Lord. 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Make known his deeds among the peoples. 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Sing praises to him and tell of all his wondrous works. 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Let the hearts of those who seek the Lord rejoice. Seek the Lord in his strength. Seek his presence continually. Remember the wondrous works that he has done, his miracles and the judgments he uttered. O offspring of Israel, his servant, children of Jacob, his chosen ones.
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4: 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It gives understanding to the simple. Psalm 119, 130, as we dive into God's Word. Let's do that now with Chuck Swindoll.
5: You've been through it, the betrayal, the loss, the decision you'd give anything to undo. And yet somehow, even years later, the memory still stings. But what if God never intended for you to stay in that place of pain? What if the very thing that broke you was meant to lead you to something worth celebrating? Today on Insight for Living, Chuck Swindoll describes how God specializes in turning the worst chapter of our lives into the most meaningful ones. From his study of Esther, Chuck titled today's message, After the Ache, Celebrate.
6: Most Christians seem to handle pain better than pleasure. For some twisted and strange reason, we seem to do better with hard days than with easy days, with tough times, rather than times of relief and celebration and leisure. I'm sure our critics would tell us that it is because of our consuming guilt. We simply cannot seem to reward ourselves for good times. Hard days and tough times we seem to handle well. Stress and anxiety we not only experience, we tend to excuse. Times of reward, times of relief. If we're honest with ourselves, we tend to keep those times to ourselves. Because even though we may be among the few who can handle them, many of our friends cannot. We tend to weep with those who weep much more easily than rejoice with those who rejoice, don't we? Most folks I know who take a 2-week vacation tell me that it takes about a week to begin to enjoy it. Often because we're so wound up, we don't relax, and sometimes it's because we have to take that long a time to give ourselves permission to enjoy the rewards of a long year of work well done. Deep within our minds, there is sort of a bad news mentality. Have you noticed that about yourself? If someone says to you at church on a given Sunday, you know, I want to talk to you before long about something that's been on my mind for quite some time, usually it's not a thought in your mind that says, oh, I'm sure he wants to tell me something real good. Often you find yourself saying, why don't you just tell me now so I don't have to worry about it for the next period of time. Or if someone says, I've written you a letter, you'll get it in a day or two. You go, oh, no. Rather than a letter of affirmation, we expect confrontation. Why are we like that? One author writes, the highest and most desirable state of the soul is to praise God in celebration for being alive. Without perks, our lives are easily lost in the world of money, machines, anxiety, or inertia. Our poor, splendid souls, how they fight for food. They have forgotten how to request the little perks. Our hurried, stressful, busy lives are unquestionably the most dangerous enemy of celebrating life itself. Somehow, we must learn how to achieve momentary slowdowns and request from God a heightened awareness of the conception that life is a happy thing, a festival to be enjoyed rather than a drudgery to be endured. Life is full of perks if we train ourselves to perceive them. As someone has said, 1,000 tiny things from which one can weave a bright necklace of little pleasures for one's life. Say, when is the last time you would weave together a bright necklace from the little pleasures of life? Take Christmas, for instance. Some of you say, yeah, take Christmas. That would be a relief. I believe that if our focus were right and if our attitude were right, not only would we enjoy the celebration of the day itself, we could even enjoy the busy times that lead up to it. You know, there are songs to sing. There are smells to smell at Christmas time. There are sounds to hear we'll hear no other time of the year. My son was the other day saying to me, our youngest son said, I don't mind the crowds. He said, these people that get all their stuff bought in September and October, they miss all the fun of the crowds. I thought, that is a terrific attitude. What a great response. I heard a terrific story the other day of a hassled shopper who came into a busy department store and wormed her way to the cosmetic counter, and there was a busy sales lady gift wrapping one gift and waiting on two other ladies, and the gal looking for something said rather hurriedly to the sales lady, say, do you still have Elizabeth Taylor's Passion? And the sales lady said, if I did, honey, would I be working here? How great it is to hear you laugh. How wonderful it is that God has given us joy rather than a life full of mourning, tears, and sadness. I thought a lot about why we're like that. Why is it that we can even turn Christmas into a time of dread? I think I know. I believe our focus is more on the past than on the future. And being negative by nature, being bad news people by habit, we tend to pick out of the past the things that make us sigh and let them bleed into the present so that they color and stain our everyday. When I look back into the past and when you look back into the past, the things that make us sigh are four in number: people, events, circumstances, and decisions. There were people that we wronged. There were people who wronged us. There were occasions where conversations were held and we feel badly about what we said, or we are hurt within when we remember and how we've recorded them, of the things that were said by those individuals. And because of the past and the sadness connected with wrong relationships or unhappy, unfulfilling, unproductive relationships, our present is marred because of people of the past. It was the same in the days of Esther. As the Jews look back, I'm sure many of them would say, it's Haman I remember. It's Haman's henchmen. It's Haman's sons. It's Haman's followers. How miserable they have made our lives, if they chose to do that, and they would sigh. Looking back into the past at people who have made life miserable for us, who wouldn't sigh? Then there are events. When we look back, we don't remember the times of celebration, the great birthday parties, the fun things we attended, the joys of an evening around a fireplace, the pleasures of family together. You know what we remember? We remember earthquakes. Isn't it strange? Even the newspaper brings up anniversaries for earthquakes. I've never been able to understand. 3 years ago today, we had a 5.6 shaker. I thought, so what? Who needs to remember it was 3 years ago today? Forget it. We live through it. We'll be able to go on beyond it. But if we're not careful, the events of our lives that are negative will stick. It would be true in the days of Esther, and they would sigh. The day the king wrote the edict, the day Haman handed it out, the day the couriers came to our province and announced, the Jews will die on the 13th of Adar, and don't you forget it. What a horrible event. And if they lived in the light of that event, their whole life would be negative, down, sad, and sorrowful. Then there are circumstances, conversations, difficult jams, situations we found ourselves in, relational barriers. It could be true in Esther's day, and it would be true in our day, and we would sigh. Perhaps the worst of the four would be decisions. There isn't a person listening to me right now who hasn't made wrong decisions, who hasn't made a foolish decision, who hasn't gone too far or not far enough, who didn't step out on faith, or who called it faith and it wasn't faith. It was presumption. And you look back now through the perspective of the past number of years, and you see it as a wrong decision, or at least a weak one. And we're all hung up in today because we are snagged on the people and events and circumstances and the decisions of the past, none of which we can change. None. But the enemy of our souls continues to announce to us failures, wrongs, disappointments, disasters, calamities. And we try to put our lives together in this long tunnel called the present. We can't do it. Let me show you something from the book of Philippians, chapter 3, before we turn back to the ancient scroll of Esther yet again. And let me show you 14 words from the New Testament that can make a difference. These are words that I call the secret of celebrating life. How do I do it? What does it require? This isn't that complicated, but it will require some mental discipline. I'm looking at Philippians 3, 13 and 14. And there isn't a person listening right now who couldn't do better by applying what I'm going to read. In the middle of verse 13, we read, "Forgetting what lies behind and reaching forward to what lies ahead, I press on." There they are. Most of you are counting, just make sure there are 14. When you finish that, please underline the words, "Forgetting what lies behind," look closely, that's only part of it, "reaching forward to what lies ahead, I press on." You know what that kind of philosophy will do to your whole life? It will turn you into a celebrant. You will find that you mourn and sigh less, and you laugh at life with God by your side more. Turn from Philippians 3 back to Esther chapter 3. Will you do that? By now, your Bible probably opens automatically to this old book that had gathered so much dust over the years. By now, you remember the story of the book, how the plot thickened, how disaster seemed to be written across every Jewish life, how doom was spelled so clearly, so eloquently, and how God changed the events to turn wrong into right. I'm reading from Esther 3. Locate verse 6, and let's begin about the middle of the verse. 3:6. "Therefore Haman sought to destroy all the Jews, the people of Mordecai, who were throughout the whole kingdom of Ahasuerus. In the first month, which is the month Nisan, in the 12th year of King Ahasuerus," now circle this next word, "Pur," that is, the lot, "was cast before Haman from day to day, from month to month, until the 12th month, that is the month Adar." Sounds a little bit vague, a little oblique. Let me explain. You may recall when Haman was trying to decide when to carry out his plot to exterminate the Jews, he relied on an ancient custom of casting lots. A lot was called in those days Pur, P-U-R. And in the casting of the lots, in some strange manner, as a result of continuing the process, he came upon a date, the 13th of Adar. What interests me is not only the date, but the name of the lot, Pur. Let's take a little excursion in linguistics, and let me help you with this. In English, we pluralize a word by adding S or ES most often. In Hebrew and its sister language, Aramaic, a singular term is turned into plural by adding IM. The English word for angel is cherub. The Hebrew plural for cherub is not cherubs, but cherubim.

the final death knell on the Jews on a certain day. Locate verse 13 of this third chapter. Letters were sent by couriers to all the king's provinces to destroy, to kill, to annihilate all the Jews, both young and old, women and children, in one day, the 13th day of the 12th month, the month of Adar, to seize their possession as plunder. What is interesting, and you know the story now, is that between the 3rd and the 9th chapter, the tables were turned. Haman was captured in all of his anti-Semitism and murder. And the queen's heart won the king's mind, and the king made the decision not only to kill Haman, but to wipe the slate clean and to remove the dread of the Jews from the Jews. And so this day of the 13th of Adar, which is their last month of the year, was turned from mourning and sadness to a time of celebration. As a matter of fact, when you turn to chapter 9, turn please, you'll discover that on the 13th of Adar, they, rather than being killed, turned tables on their enemies and annihilated many of them. Verse 16, chapter 9, the rest of the Jews who were in the king's provinces assembled to defend their lives and rid themselves of their enemies and killed 75,000 of those who hated them, but they did not lay their hands on the plunder. This was done, look at this, on the very day they were originally to have died. And in honor of this remarkable switch of events, they declared a day of celebration, which you anticipate was named Purim, or the Feast of Purim, as we call it today. And to this day, it is still celebrated by the Jews. To this day. What was once going to be their death turned and became their future, their celebration. Vance Havner, the evangelist, wrote a little book entitled, It Is Toward Evening. And in it, he tells the unforgettable story of a little town in Alabama that made its living raising cotton. One year, as the cotton was growing and it appeboard to be a bumper crop, the boll weevil invaded, devastated the crop, and destroyed the economy of that little town in Alabama. Farmers, however, are an ingenious lot, and they were determined not to just simply sit back and move into the poorhouse. One of the farmers got the idea of planting peanuts instead. Boll weevils don't like peanuts. And another decided to plant yet another produce, and others still others. And before long, bumper crops of these began to bring the economy back to what later came to be known as Enterprise, Alabama. I think that's significant. And do you know what they did? Well, they erected a monument to the boll weevil. It's there to this day. Vance Havner writes, all things work together for good to the Christian. Even our boll weevil experiences. Sometimes we settle into a humdrum routine as monotonous as growing cotton year after year. Then God sends the boll weevil. He jolts us out of our groove, and we must find new ways to live. Financial reverses, great bereavement, physical infirmity, loss of position. How many have been driven by trouble to be better husbandmen and to bring forth far finer fruit from their souls. The best thing that ever happened to some of us was the coming of our boll weevil. Without that, we might still have been a cotton sharecropper. I'm speaking to people today, all of whom could raise up your own monument to the boll weevil. It invaded your life. It took your joy. It had the audacity to come without invitation and probably by surprise. And it devastated your faith at the time. You were cut down to size. The lot was cast. But your problem is you haven't yet built your monument. You haven't established Purim. You're feasting. You're still living in the sigh and the pain of all the sadness that comes over you when you remember the brokenness. That's what this is about. This isn't the

0: story about some ancient feast. Not just that. It is that, but it's so much more. God has given us His Word not to teach us dates and Hebrew words. He's given us His Word to reconstruct our lives, to build monuments where we once wept and bled and some died, where lives were hurt and hearts were hardened and we were devastated. But forgetting that which lies behind and moving toward that which lies ahead, this is the way to press on. Don't just forget the past. Don't just, with the passing of your hand, say, oh yeah, it was awful. Build a monument. Celebrate the feast. Pass along the lessons that led to the maturity and the changes that were so essential in your life and so different from when you were just a cotton sharecropper. But I read verses 17, 18, and 19. I read about a people who decided, let's name this day a day for a holiday. Let's call it Purim, which could be translated, in your face, Haman, or something like that. Here's to you, Haman. Here's to our God. Look at 17. It's wonderful. All this annihilation of the enemy was done on the 13th day of the month Adar, and on the 14th day, they rested, of course. They made it a day of feasting and rejoicing. How appropriate. The Jews who were in Susa assembled on the 13th and the 14th day of the same month. They rested on the 15th day. It took them a little longer to kill their enemies. And they made it a day of feasting and rejoicing. How appropriate. How good. Therefore, the Jews of the rural areas who live in the rural towns make the 14th day of the month Adar a holiday for rejoicing and feasting and sending portions of food to one another. One of the early Christmas times. They wrap up gifts and send them to friends, especially to the poor.
1: What a picture. A people who should have been buried instead threw a party. And not just any party. Feasting, rejoicing, gifts to neighbors, gifts to the poor. The title of today's message is After the Ache, Celebrate. This is Insight for Living. Stay with us because Chuck Swindoll has some important closing thoughts for you in just a moment. 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
2: I've been reading the Bible my entire life. And I mean that literally, from childhood until now, through seminary, through decades of preaching, through every season life has thrown at me. I have never once opened my Bible and walked away empty. Not once. You know why? Because this book is inexhaustible. There is always more, always deeper, always something that stops you cold and makes you whisper, "I never saw that before." But here's another important fact. The Bible is not simply a collection of wise writings randomly sorted into a thick, ancient volume. That misses the whole point completely. Every book from Genesis to Revelation is telling one story, one magnificent, unfolding, breathtaking story. And at the center of that story is a person, Jesus Christ, His life, His death, His resurrection. The thread of the cross is woven through the entire tapestry of Scripture. And it all boils down to 3 days. 3 days that changed everything. The death of Jesus on the cross, bearing the full weight of human sin. His burial, silent, sealed, finished. And then the third day, empty tomb, folded grave clothes. 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That's it. That's the whole story. That's the cross we proclaim, and that is the beating heart of Insight for Living. June 30th is almost here. Would you give generously so that the most important story ever told keeps traveling? The world is waiting. 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Give generously. Give joyfully. It matters more than you know.
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0: You're listening to The Well, the voice of life. I'm Linda. You can text the word insight to 48616 if you'd like to listen to Chuck Swindoll's message again, or maybe you'd like to share it with a friend. That's insight to 48616. Chad Roberts joining us in just a few minutes with the Awaken to Grace podcast right now. Maybe you're not feeling valued in God's eyes. Well, He loves you and He cherishes you. You are worth so much to Him. Here is a reminder from J. John.
1: I've got a $100 US bill here. 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Okay, it's worth 100 American dollars, but it's clean and it's crisp. So what I'm gonna do is I'm gonna scrunch it up, crease it all up, completely crease it now, so it's not one of these brand new $100 bills. Now I've got a creased $100 bill. A moment ago, it was clean and crisp. It was worth $100. Now, it's all creased and crunched up, and it hasn't lost its value. It's still worth $100. However, it's clean. So, I know that the stage is clean, but I'm sure that a bit of dust has been picked up and around about. Right, let's put some dust and a bit of dirt and a dirt. Right, now we've got a dirty, scrunched up $100 bill. A moment ago, it was clean and crisp, and it was worth $100. When it got creased, it didn't lose its value. It's still worth $100. Now it's got dirt on it on both sides, and it hasn't lost its value. It doesn't matter how creased you are. It doesn't matter how dirty you think you are. You have never lost your value in God's eyes.
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4: It's an absolute rule in life that our bodies end up where our minds are. 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The Bible is clear about mankind. Proverbs 23:7, "For as he thinks in his heart, so is he." 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In Colossians 3:1-4, Paul understands this principle as he urges the saints in Colossae to set their mind on things above, not on things on the earth. 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
7: Welcome to Awaken to Grace. I'm Chad Roberts, and I'm so glad you're joining us today. I believe God has connected us for a great purpose. Today, you're going to hear a powerful sermon. But before we get to the sermon, I want to encourage you to check out my new book. It's called Blind Faith, Seeing God Through Darkness. It's published by our partners at Lifeway. And the reason I wrote this book is because I am 100% blind. And as I've walked this path of blindness, this path of suffering, well, I want to teach you how Christians can suffer well. I say that today my job as a blind pastor is to help people trust a God they cannot see. You can order the book right now anywhere that books are sold in any format. Even if you're not much of a book reader, you can even get it in audio where you can listen to it. Well, I hope you'll go right now to the official website, which is blindfaith.life. Again, that's blindfaith.life. And I hope you'll not only get a copy for you, I hope you'll pick one up for someone who needs encouragement in their faith today.
8: Friends, when did Jesus begin to minister? Do you remember? After he was baptized, when the Holy Spirit fell upon him. Friends, if Jesus, the Son of God, needed the Holy Spirit, how much more so do we? And the sad fact of the matter is so many churches, the Holy Spirit could leave and no one would even know the difference. They would sing their same songs. They would preach their same sermons and everything would be clockwork and routine. And who would even notice that the Holy Spirit wasn't present? Oh, God forbid that ever happened at Preaching Christ Church. God forbid. We need the Holy Spirit, amen? We need His empowerment. We need His enablement. We need the dunamis, the power of God in our lives. Why do we need it? Number one, to be bold, courageous witnesses. Romans 1:16, Acts 1:8. Number two, we need it to discern the will of God. Do you realize the Holy Spirit helps us know the will of God? Oh, we need Him to help us in this matter. Right now, you may be struggling with decisions right now. You may be struggling with the right place to be or the right job to take or the right person to marry or whatever decisions that you face. You need the enablement. You need the discerning power of the Holy Spirit. We need the Holy Spirit to overcome fear. What fears are in our life right now that if we had more dunamis, more power of the Holy Spirit, more enablement of the Holy Spirit? 2 Timothy 1:7, we've not been given a spirit of fear, but of what? Dunamis, power, love, and sound mind, or self-control, or self-discipline. That's what we've been given by God. Amen? Not a spirit of fear, but of dunamis, power. Listen, friends, if Jesus needed the Holy Spirit, oh, how much more so do we? So let me ask you a question. For thine is the kingdom, and thine is the power, the dunamis. Let me ask you a question. What could the Holy Spirit enable you for in your life right now? Oh, see, I needed my water. What could the Holy Spirit enable you for right now? Maybe it's an enablement to forgive someone. Maybe it's an enablement to live at peace with people who's causing trouble in your life. Maybe it's an enablement to walk through a fiery trial at the moment. Maybe it's an enablement to stand up under temptation right now. Maybe it's an enablement to make good decisions right now. Whatever you need right now, listen, the Holy Spirit will enable you. The question is, are you inviting it? Are you seeking it? Are you longing for it? Are you tarrying for it? Are you waiting on it? What did Jesus say? Go to Jerusalem and wait until the Holy Spirit has come upon you. One of the greatest lessons I ever learned in my pastoring career. I've been a pastor for 20 years now. And one of the greatest lessons that I ever learned, you know, Sunday mornings were very particular and, you know, everything is, you know, we meet through the week, we pray about what God wants, we know what songs we're singing, I know the text, and, you know, where I'm blind, I have to give so much enormous preparation to the day, and, you know, normally we know well what Sunday will look like. And then some, you know, you have some days like today where God just did what God wanted to do and we step out of the way. But on a normal Sunday, we know, you know, from point A to point Z where we're going. But 4 years ago, God led us to start a Tuesday night prayer meeting. And you know what the Lord told me? Scariest thing I've ever done in my pastoring. The Lord said, "You're not to plan a thing." Apparently, the Lord forgot I'm a planner. And I get mighty anxious when I'm not in planning mode. And you know what the Lord told me? You know what used to be my greatest fear as a pastor? Is hearing crickets. And people feeling bored. See, there's this weird thing in our church culture. If people feel bored, they won't come back. Well, see, come on, say amen if you're with me right now. Let me just get this out. I mean, it's nowhere in my notes, but let me just get it out. This consumer mentality has crept its way into the church. And see, now, rather than showing up in the house of God and saying, how might we minister unto the Lord? Now it's, how can we entertain a crowd? And so the Holy Spirit said, here's the plan for Tuesday night prayer meeting. There is no plan. You will wait for the Holy Spirit to come. Well, Lord, what if nothing happens? Then you wait. What if it feels weird? Then you'll wait. What if it gets awkward? Well, then you'll wait. The Lord's like, how many ways can I say it? You will wait. Friends, oh, what a word for somebody today. Listen, you may be frustrated because it feels like God is not answering your prayer. But let me tell you, God is in the waiting. He's in the waiting. Learn to wait on the Holy Spirit. And let me tell you, Sundays are good, but Tuesdays are great. You know why? Because we wait. We wait. We wait. Have you learned how to wait on God? Say, Chad, why is it so important? Because there's dunamis, dynamite, power when you learn to wait on God. Number three, the word glory. What's he mean by this? Well, now, oh, I love this. Follow the logic here. So if the kingdom is my priority, and I'm living for the kingdom, Matthew 6:33, I seek first the kingdom of God and his righteousness, and I'm not worried about everything else in life. I'm not putting things first and God last. No, I'm reversing it. I'm putting God first and things last, and I'm living for the kingdom. And then what happens is as I'm living for the kingdom, then I begin to feel the enablement of the Holy Spirit. The Holy Spirit personalizes the kingdom to me. He makes the kingdom real in my life. And I'm finding myself enabled by the Holy Spirit. I'm living with His fruit. I'm living with His power. I'm living with His sensitivity. I'm living with His intercessions. I'm living and I'm walking in the Holy Spirit. Amen. And you walk according to the Spirit, you'll not fulfill the lust of the flesh. Then what's going to be the other result? Well, for thine is the glory. Now, what's this word glory? Watch this. The word glory, very interesting. In the Hebrew text, in the Old Testament, in Hebrew, it's kabod. It's weightiness. The word means Shekinah, weighty, the glory of God, a weighty thing. Remember when the priests were in the temple and the cloud appeared and the glory of God came and they fell. It was so heavy. It was so weighty, the Shekinah glory of God. They couldn't even stand to minister. But in the New Testament, the Greek word for this is doxa, D-O-X-A. It's where we get our English word doxology. And remember what we said a doxology is? It's an act of praise. I think what's being implied here is, are we living, if we're living for the kingdom, if we're living in the enablement of the Holy Spirit and the power of the Holy Spirit, then let me tell you, my friends, living for the glory of God is going to be the next result. I think what's being implied here is, are we living for God's glory, or are we living for our comfort, our interest, our desires, our comfort, our luxury? Or are we truly living for the glory of God? See, when I'm living for the kingdom and I'm being empowered by the Holy Spirit, then it's not going to be any trouble to begin to incorporate what Paul taught. Whether I eat, whether I drink, or whatsoever things I do to the glory of God. Amen. Now let me begin to make the descent here. You know how when you fly on a plane, they put your trays up? I don't think you have trays on the back of your seat. That would be neat, wouldn't it? Sundays I go too long, pass out a bagged lunch, have the tray down in your lap, and then when I get toward the end, you know, we're doing... Anyways, just an idea. Glory also has another idea to it. Now give me a few minutes here. Everybody still with me? Amen. Okay, all right, that's good. Oh, I'll take a couple extra minutes in. No, I'm just kidding. The word glory also means, now listen to this. It also carries the idea of having an opinion. Has it ever occurred to you that God has opinions? Now, let me just be frank with you. I could care less about your opinion. I don't care if you're Democrat or Republican. I don't care if you're blue or you're red. I don't care what your politics are. I don't care how you were raised. I don't care what kind of background you come from. I don't care what denomination you're from. I don't... Let me tell you what I really care about. God's opinions. Amen. And do you know where God shares His opinions? In His Word. You know, people will sometimes want to argue with me. I was on a radio show in New York City a couple of years ago, and doing an interview with a guy up there, and he was closing out the interview. It was a great interview. I was immensely pleased with it, immensely happy with it. It was a big opportunity and a great thing. And then he closed out and he said, "Chad, before I let you go, tell our listeners your opinion of same-sex marriage." Huh. And people will want to argue really hot-button issues. Let me tell you how I respond to people who just want to argue. Because how many of you know there are people who will hit their head against the wall just to enjoy the noise? I'm not one of those people. And if you want to bang your head against the wall, you do it all day long, but I'm not paying attention to you. And I'm not going to get involved in quarrels and fights and arguments. Let me tell you, I don't argue with people on things. I have one question. Now, what are we talking about? We're talking about God's opinion. I have one question. You want to argue same-sex marriage? You want to argue abortion? You want to argue all these really hot topics of our culture? Now, here's my question. Do you care what God thinks? Because David wrote in Psalm 139, David said, "Precious to me, O God, are your thoughts." See, if God's opinion doesn't matter to you, then go on. Live life. But as for me and my house, God's opinion matters. I'm not interested in arguing with people over their opinion. All I want to do is find God's opinion and let everyone else be a liar. Amen? I want to know what God thinks. Hear me, church. Hear me, precious friends. Some of you are so wrapped up in other people's opinion. Some of you are so wrapped up in your social media post and who likes this and who's arguing over that. And some of you are so wrapped up in work and all the politics and all the infighting and all the opinions. Let me tell you, there's only one opinion that matters. And that is, thus saith the Lord. Amen. Say, Chad, what are you saying? I'm saying don't get entangled. Don't get entangled with people who just want to beat their head against the wall. Don't get entangled in fights and arguments and negativity and time wasters and energy zappers. Don't get entangled. Just learn what God thinks and value God's opinion. And then you'll learn what it means to be able to say, "For thine is the kingdom." It's what I live for. "For thine is the power." It's the strength of my life. "For thine is the glory." All praise and adoration unto the Lord. And then as we finish today, what's he say? Forever. Oh, what a way to end this prayer. What a way. Malachi 3:6, God says, "I am the Lord and I change not." How much have you changed throughout your life? How much will you change until the day you die? But yet the Lord never changes. Hebrews 13:8, Jesus Christ, the same yesterday, today, and forever. Amen. Let me tell you, you don't ever worry about God changing on you. You don't ever worry about God walking out on you. You don't ever worry about God's consistency, about his faithfulness. You don't ever worry about that, because when you wake up every single morning, Lamentations 3, his mercy is renewed for you. Amen. And then that brings us to the last and the final. Oh, what a great series it's been. He ends his prayer by saying, "Amen." You remember last year we did an intriguing little study called Church Words. And we looked at words we use in church that we're going to use for all eternity. Words that really matter, that have a lot of weight to them. We looked at the word glory, doxa. We looked at the word hallelujah, hallelujah. And we looked at the word amen. Remember what we said amen means? It means may it be so. Let it be. May it be. Amen. That's what happens when you affirm God's truth. That's why we say amen. As Christians, we say amen. What are we saying? So be it. May it be. We affirm his truth. And what is his truth today? The truth is that we're not building our own little kingdom in this little world. No, we're building something far greater. We're part of God's building. We're part of God's kingdom. And our King owns the kingdom. We're empowered by a supernatural enablement of the Holy Spirit. Listen, no other God follower in all of humanity, history, and as we'll see in our Revelation study, present tense, no God follower except the church of Jesus Christ is filled with the precious Holy Spirit. What an amazing, amazing gift. What a precious thing. And he offers it to us. He helps us. He comforts us. He guides us. He helps us pray. We can never get over that. And his is the glory. All praise, all acts of praise belong to him. Is that how you live your life? It's how you can. You can live with kingdom principles. You can live in the enablement of the Holy Spirit. You can live to the sole glory of Jesus Christ. And not just for this life, but while the ages roll, forever and ever. And everyone said, amen. Lord, we love you today. We thank you, God, for your word. How precious, how beautiful, how full, how amazing it is. And Lord, after today, we're going to shift gears. And we're going to deep dive into the book of Revelation. God, give us understanding. Bless your people today. Thank you for the mighty wind of the Holy Spirit that blew through this place today. We don't take it for granted, but we bow our hearts, we bow our heads, and we say thank you. Thank you. In Jesus' name. Amen. Well, if you'll stay with us here for a few more minutes, I'm going to ask our ushers to come forward. We're going to receive our offering today. If you're a guest today, we never ask our guests to be part of that. We want you to be where the Lord wants you. So many people talk to me about finding the right church. You know, you would think in a city like Kingsport, where you can throw a rock and hit a church, you think it'd be so easy to find the right church. It's not, is it? Are our ushers coming? I'm flying blind, people. I'm flying blind. As they come, if you're praying about where the Lord wants you, boy, I'd love to meet you. And you know what? Even if this isn't the church for you, if the Lord desires you somewhere else, I still would love to meet you. Because whether you attend my church or another church, we're the family of God. And our goal has never, ever been to fill every single chair. Our goal is to fill this city with the gospel of Jesus. So as we give today, those of you who participate, those of you who honor the Lord in your giving, let's pray together. And then Pastor Glenn is going to lead us in our graduates, and then you may be dismissed. So please hang out with us through the end here. Lord, I thank you for today. What a special, what a day, Lord, to end the month of May. What a way to end. And what a way to cast our eyes toward June and toward the summer. Thank you, God, for this Memorial Day weekend. Thank you for every man and woman who has served our nation. Thank you for every man and woman who has given their lives for our freedom, for our Constitution and our Bill of Rights. We honor them today, and we thank you, God, for such sacrifice. So honor our veterans today, God. Honor those who are currently serving. Meet their needs and give them special blessings from your own hand. I pray you bless every person here today, everyone watching online. Bless us, God, as we seek you with our lives. Thank you in Jesus' name. Amen.
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9: Nowhere in the scripture does it teach that you ought to search and pursue happiness. You find happiness as you do your duty. You find happiness as you lead a disciplined life before God. You'll have periods of happiness. But God nowhere promises happiness is to be a goal in life. It's not a goal. Our goal is to obey God. Our goal is to do the will of God. Our goal is to be a disciple of the Lord Jesus Christ. And as we move along, we will pick up happiness here and there along the way. If you sense a longing for God, a desire to change and be a new person, that's God speaking to your heart. And as you respond, he will give you the ability and the power to change, because he has to do the changing. To delay makes the right decision harder. And indecision in itself is a choice. You decide tonight that you're going to wait till some other time. That's a choice. Away from God. And your heart gets harder, the Bible says. And the next time you have an opportunity to come to Christ, your heart may not be as ready as it is tonight. He can fill that cosmic void in your heart, because that void in your heart is made because you are made in the image of God. And without God, there's a void there that only God can fill. Nothing else can fill it. Marriage can't fill it. Drugs can't fill it. Sex can't fill it. Alcohol can't fill it. Friendships can't fill it. The church even can't fill it. Religion can't fill it, but the person of Jesus Christ can fill it and can give you a brand new life from tonight on, if you're willing to accept the challenge of Christ, who loved you so much that he died on the cross and rose again and is alive tonight, ready to come into your heart and into your life.
0: Are you a foodie, thinking up new recipes and wowing your friends as you master the grill and own the kitchen with culinary finesse? By all means, invite us to dinner, but keep it in perspective.
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0: The Bible tells us the word of the Lord is right and true. 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
11: Let us run with endurance the race that is set before us, looking to Jesus, the founder and perfecter of our faith. What if you got a letter saying that someone died, leaving you $10 million? You're an heir to a fortune and didn't know it. An heir, that's exactly what you are as a child of God. In Romans, we read, "We are children of God, and if children, then heirs, joint heirs with Christ." From the Moody Church in Chicago, this is Running to Win with Dr. Erwin Lutzer, whose clear teaching helps us make it across the finish line. Today, we continue a series from Romans chapter 8 on the blessings we've been given as children of an awesome God. And one key blessing is this: you will sit next to the King.
12: The name of the woman is Bertie Adams. Bertie died at the age of 71 in Palm Beach, Florida, on Christmas Day, 1976. Bertie, according to the police and the coroner, the cause of death was malnutrition. She lived in a hovel. She was obviously living in squalor. She begged for food in the neighborhood. And when she died, indeed, it was for lack of food. As they went through her house trying to just find out how they could identify her and so forth, they came across two keys. The keys were actually for lockboxes in a bank. Bank number one had 700 shares of AT&T, which back in 1976 probably really meant something. And not only that, but in it was $200,000 in cash. In the other lockbox, no shares, just $600,000 in cash. Bertie's relatives would inherit it, actually a niece and a nephew. Can you imagine them getting that phone call? "We just want you to know that your Aunt Bertie died, and she left you an inheritance." "Bertie, yeah, you know the woman that you didn't want to attend any events because she never showered? You remember that one? She has just left you over $1 million to divide between yourselves." A friend of mine who tells this story likes to point out that misers are weird people, but they sure make great ancestors. And they do, don't they? In the 8th chapter of the book of Romans, it's as if God says, "I'm giving you the keys so that you can unlock the boxes and see what your inheritance is." When you begin to think that you are living in poverty, what you can do is to simply open up the text and you can see what I've done for you and what I still am going to do for you. Romans 8 is the passage that everyone should be turning to at this moment. It begins with the famous words, "There is therefore now no condemnation." If you weren't here last time, be sure to get the message so that you can understand that in sequence. The chapter begins with no condemnation, which takes care of our past. The chapter ends with no separation, which takes care of our future. And what an ocean of truth lies between those two concepts. What we'll discover today is that salvation is much more than simply God taking away our sins. Ask the average person what a Christian is. Well, he's a Christian who's been forgiven, somebody who's been forgiven. Yes, he's been forgiven, but much more than that, the forgiveness happens to bring something else about. You're not merely forgiven, and that's the end of the story. As a matter of fact, the whole Trinity is involved in this business of salvation. It is huge to God. To take you out of the pit and to save you is huge. And I am pointing at you because I know you, and thank you for smiling back. Now, let's look at the text, and I'm going to pick it up there in verse 12. Verse 12, Romans chapter 8. "So then, brothers, we are debtors, not to the flesh, to live according to the flesh. For if you live according to the flesh, you will die. But if by the Spirit you put to death the deeds of the body, you will live. For all who are led by the Spirit of God are the sons of God. For you did not receive the spirit of slavery to fall back into fear, but you've received the spirit of adoption as sons, by whom we cry, Abba, Father. The Spirit himself bears witness with our spirit that we are the children of God, and if children, then heirs, heirs of God, fellow heirs with Christ, provided that we suffer with him in order that we may be glorified together." He's talking about us sinners. Imagine that. How is the Trinity involved? First of all, notice that the Holy Spirit leads us. In fact, as many as are led by the Spirit of God, they are the sons of God. The ministry and the work of the Holy Spirit. And how does the Spirit lead us? Lead us to do what? Well, first of all, lead us in our struggle with sin. I read the text. For if you live according to the flesh, verse 13, you will die. But if by the Spirit you put to death the deeds of the body, he's talking about sinful deeds, you will live. What an amazing statement. To put to death the deeds of the body, the sinful deeds of the body. You know, the older translations used to always say mortify. We don't use the word mortification anymore. We may talk about a mortician, but we don't use the word mortification. It means to put to death sin in our lives. The ancients used to say, either you will kill sin or sin will kill you. And the Christian fights against sin, trying, with the help of the Holy Spirit, obviously, to kill it. Most of us say, I don't want to kill it, I just want to manage it. The Bible says that through the Spirit we put to death the deeds of the body that we may live. Of course, that's a separate message. A couple of year or two ago, I thought I'd preach an entire message on this text. I still may, but let me just simply say that we put the deeds of the flesh to death by deep repentance, by trust, by faith, by gathering together with God's people, by reading the Word, and sometimes by drastic action. Jesus was talking about lust, and he says, if your eye offends you, pluck it out and cast it from you. For it is better for you to enter into heaven with one eye than to be in hell with two. Wow. Jesus is saying, whatever you need to do to put to death the lust of the flesh, do it. So the Spirit helps us, but we have a part. We, by the Spirit, put to death the deeds of the body. Now you say, well, is he talking about Christians, non-Christians? Well, the previous verses do talk about the contrast between the converted and the unconverted. The mind of the flesh, which is hostile to God, in strong comparison to the mind that has been regenerated by the Spirit. But here, notice he is talking to Christians as a warning. Verse 12, so then, brothers, we are debtors, not to the flesh, to live after the flesh. For if you live according to the flesh, you will die. In a sense, this verse applies to both. If you are here today and you've never trusted Christ, and therefore you are living according to the flesh, your own dictates, your own desires, your own agendas, as you must, then you will die. You will die in this life in many different ways, in the sense of the emptiness of your own life, and eventually there will be eternal death. If you're here as a Christian and you live according to the flesh, you also will die in the sense that life not only will be empty, but it will be filled with rot. Filled with rot, and you will not enjoy the life that God intends for you, even though at the end of the day, as a believer, you will be saved, because as we heard sung, God his children ne'er forsaketh. But I've known Christians, and you have too, who have lived wasted, empty, self-filled lives. And the Bible says that if you live in pleasure, you are dead while you're doing it. If you live according to the flesh, you will die. So the Spirit helps us with our struggle with sin. The Spirit also helps us with our struggle with assurance. Do we belong to God or do we not? Look at the text, everyone with the Bible open. It says, for all who are led by the Spirit of God are the sons of God, for you did not receive the spirit of slavery to fall back into fear. Slavery to death, fear of death, slavery to the law. But you have received the Spirit of adoption as sons, by whom we cry, Abba, Father. The Spirit himself bears witness with our spirit that we are the children of God. And what the Holy Spirit does is to give us not only the permission, but the desire to call God Father, and to even call him Papa. Abba, Aramaic for daddy, dada. It's what a baby would say as he's growing up. And to us, he might say Papa or Daddy. In Aramaic, he'd say Abba, Daddy. And we can call him that. The Spirit enables us to speak that. If you've ever led a person to faith in Jesus Christ, you know that almost immediately after their conversion, when they pray, they call God Father. Inspired and led and spoken in the Spirit. I know a woman who struggles greatly with alcoholism. And she keeps falling into it again and again, though she is trying to put to death the deeds of the body. She's having a hard time. But every time she confesses her sin, she always begins with, "Father, you know how much I love you, and you know that I know that this is sinful and it grieved you." Isn't that interesting? That's what comes out of her mouth is Father. And Father, we can even say Dad. Now, if during the prayer this morning I had said, "Now, Daddy, we're here together as a congregation and we need your help," I can imagine that I'd get some letters. People would say, "Pastor Lutzer is becoming far too familiar with God. He's becoming too intimate, and this seems a little disrespectful to me." But I could have done that. I could have done that. And in your private prayer, you can look into his eyes by faith, so to speak, and say, "Papa, Daddy." Now, my friend, I want your attention for a moment. I want you to imagine that this message, which is a message of hope, goes into the darkest corners of the world. A world in which there is very little hope. There is the hope of the gospel, and there is the hope of believing on Jesus Christ so that God becomes our Father. Would you help us get this ministry to even more countries? Right now, we are actually in 50 different countries in 7 different languages, and we'll soon be going into an 8th language. And we can do that because of people just like you who have invested in this ministry. I hope that you have a pen or pencil handy, because I would like you to think about becoming what we call an endurance partner. The Bible says that we should run the race of life with endurance. Here's what you do to get some info. 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

0: A Power Walk Ministries broadcast. What does it mean to be born again? That's the current series being taught by our founder and president, Reverend Paul Cannings. Pastor Cannings explains what God's gift of salvation means and how you can understand and believe what Christ has done for you on the cross. Also, even as believers in Christ, with a new nature, why do we still struggle with sin? Breaking this down for us today, here's Pastor Cannings with today's message, The Flesh versus the Spirit.
1: There's two things about born again. Born again means that nobody can do it. It's a begotten. That's why Jesus Christ was begotten. He was begotten because the Holy Spirit in a virgin gave birth to Christ. So he was begotten. He was not born the normal way. So when the Bible talks about born again, it's actually similar to the very word begotten. In other words, nobody can save themselves. Only Jesus could save us. So therefore, when I have this new life, it's begotten because I can't create it. So that's why I can't go and follow all these rules and end up with it. I have to trust Jesus Christ to come into my life. This is something that nobody can do on their own. Here's the next thing. Be born again means I now have a divine nature. Please hear me on this. I now have a divine nature that has been regenerated. That's why I'm a brand new creation. I have a new nature. So that's why the Bible is saying is there is no way a person can say they're saved but act the same way. Because I gave them a new nature. They're a brand new creation. Old things went away. Behold, all things are new. At the point of salvation, our spirit is dead. Explained. We had, at the point when we were made by God, because he's a spirit being, he made us with a spirit so that our spirit could connect to his spirit. He is spirit being. Like water from one stream flowing to another stream, they could just keep flowing because they have the same nature. They just intermingle and keep going as they follow down the trail. Okay? Now, when we sinned through Adam, the spirit died. That's why the Bible says, even though Adam lived 900 and something years, he is dead. The reason why he's dead but still living is simply because Adam's spirit, Eve's spirit, it no longer exists in them. It went dead. So God can't communicate a spirit being to flesh. He communicates a spirit being to spirit. That's gone. So God no longer can communicate with man the same way. So that's why when the Bible says that we are born again, the word again means that you were once born through Adam, but because your spirit died, I took my spirit, poured it into you, quickened the spirit that was once dead. That's why it's called regeneration, that was once dead. So now we could communicate again. That's why it's born again. You can't do it, number one. Two, you have a new nature. And in that new nature, we can now connect. And in our connection, we can now build a relationship. Make sense? See, some people have relationships with dogs. When a dog dies, I'm so sorry. I just saw somebody in here remind me how much they love their dog. But he's dead. Okay? Somebody told me, they argue with me and said, but there's dogs in heaven. Because there's a creator in heaven. He could create dogs. He created them in the first place. He likes animals. God likes animals. So at the end of the day, this dog is dead. So even though we feel we could get a relationship with the dog, technically, even though the dog may bark or wag its tail or you say something and they follow you or whatever, and you feel cuddly when you hold a furry little thing, can't have a relationship with the dog. Because number one, it doesn't talk. There's inhibitions between a human being and a dog. So even though there's a relationship, it can't be a full relationship because they're two different animals. When God recreated us, born again from Adam to now, he set us up to the point where in Ephesians, I'll do a sermon on this, he doesn't even see us living on earth. He sees us living in heavenly places. So God sees us that way. That's why when we get saved, we are alive in Christ. So that's why it's a born again, because we were once dead, and it's a begotten. And the third thing is, it is a divine nature. Because of that, in 1 John chapter 3, look down to verse 4, and this is what we will find in verse 4.

0: I want you to follow me on this, because many people say they're saved, but they're not. You see, but you can't see. Nicodemus can say, I see signs. You got to be connected to God, but I don't accept you as the Messiah. So even though I see, I can't see. So no matter what I'm explaining to you, you can't see. Look at verse 4. He says, everyone who practices sin also practices lawlessness. And sin is lawlessness. Sin does not concern itself even with the Ten Commandments, because sin has a nature. See, we tend to think, I just sinned, I messed up. But sin has a nature. And when sin is finished with you, you don't care about no rules, don't care what anybody got to say. It takes you down to a state where the Bible says the person is in a state of apostasy if they were saved. Sin has a way of making a person obstinate. Best example of it is watch Israel in the wilderness. The more they sinned is the more it just made sense for them to die, because they turned from God. Sin goes this deep to where you could have a fire, a cloud during the day. Moses coming down with light shining around him and still vote him out. A person gets that blind. That's how deep sin can be. And we don't tend to understand that sin has a nature to it that drags you down to where the person is dead. And that's why the Bible says there's a sin that leads to death. In 1 John chapter 5, verse 16, it's literally a person can die early. Now here's verse 5, and the wilderness experience tells us that. You're going to die. And I'm going to tell you how long you got. You got 40 years. You're going to die. In verse 5, he says, you know that he appeared in order to take away sins. And in him, there is no sin. Jesus Christ. No one who abides in him sins. Now, let me explain that quickly there for a second, because that seems to be a contradiction to chapter 1, verse 8 through 9. The word sins is going to make more sense when we keep reading, because it means that person doesn't practice sin. A person who is really born of God can't just keep practicing violations of God's word and don't care. So that is impossible for the person, because they have a divine nature inside of them. And that divine nature inside of them doesn't allow them to keep going in the wrong direction, because they are a brand new creation. They can't keep up the old act forever. He says that person, no one who sins has seen him or knows him. That's why Nicodemus, you don't know me, you can't see me. Little children, make sure no one deceives you. The one who practices righteousness is righteous, because he cannot do that without the divine nature. So that person is depending on the divine nature to do right, because he can't do it without that divine nature. So he's saying, just as he is righteous, the one who practices sin is of the devil. For the devil has sinned from the beginning. The Son of God appeared for this purpose, to destroy the works of the devil. No one who is born of God practices sin, because his seed, the Holy Spirit, lives in the abides, dwells, remains in him. He cannot sin because he's born of God. By this, the children of God and the children of the devil are obvious. Anyone who does not practice righteousness is not of God, nor the one who does not love his brother. In other words, God says one of the things you would learn about a person's nature is that they can't love anybody that don't like them. They just can't. They will hate the person if they don't like them, if they don't do the things they want. They can't stand the things they want. So in that marriage situation, this is not going to work, because you're showing me you can't love when she doesn't do what you want. You're going to hate, you're going to argue, you're going to fight, you're going to tear down, because this person must e-harmonize with you. And until they e-harmonize with you, you're going to hate them. You're going to hate, you're going to argue, you're going to fight, you're going to tear down, and you have no problems with that hate. It's a test, one of the tests, you're not saved. So please understand, this divine nature doesn't allow a person to keep practicing sin. It just doesn't. Now let me get a little deep for a second here. There's some theological variations to that. What I mean by that is, if you see a person that actually show fruit in their life for consistently for a while, then go left, the Bible says the person became a carnal Christian. 1 Corinthians 3. But they have to show fruit. There's a person who's showing fruit for a good while. That person then goes away from God and don't want to turn back ever. That's a state of apostasy. What I'm saying is, fundamentally, if a person isn't born again, they lack the ability to do righteousness. So the righteousness that Nicodemus would like to do is by the law, but that's all flesh. It's not by the divine nature. So Nicodemus, when you finish doing all those laws, you don't come up with eternal life. So you are believing that you're going to have this eternal life because you're following all these laws. But even in following all these laws, Paul became a murderer of Christians because he couldn't do righteousness. Righteousness is only done by faith in Christ. It's not done by laws. So a person lives righteous when they choose to trust God. And when he's not making sense, they're still going to do what God says. And because they still keep doing what God says, they're depending on that divine nature. And the more they depend on that divine nature is the more he transformed them. So they don't walk in the flesh anymore. They walk in the spirit. And the more they walk in the spirit, the Bible says, is the more I'm empowering you to do what the Bible is saying, no matter what the cost is to your life. That person is now functioning in my righteousness, not theirs. So that's why faith leads to righteousness. Now, look at verse 4, back to chapter 3 of John. It's begotten. You can't create it yourself. It's a divine nature. And it is something that brings with it the ability, the Holy Spirit quickening our spirit. So we now have a brand new creation that gives us the ability to walk with God. So we don't need the rules and the laws. We just need to keep serving God from his word. If you walk in the Spirit, you automatically want to do what God says. So you don't need laws. Because the righteousness is coming from Him, not you.
1: Amen. And thank you for that powerful message, Pastor Cannings. 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And as we close, remember, I hope you'll read the first few chapters of the book of John and make this most important decision to accept Jesus Christ as Lord and Savior of your life.
2: 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Good evening. I'm Linda Stringer. So glad to have you along tonight, diving into the Bible. And aren't these podcasts just wonderful, taking us deep into the Word of God and strengthening our relationship with Christ? If you appreciate that, we'll tell you in a minute how you can give to this ministry. 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Greer.
3: The real meaning of this Abraham story, as with all Old Testament stories, follow this. You know who the real Abraham was? The ultimate fulfillment? It was Jesus. Jesus was the one who left his father's country and went out into the void so that he could build a people of God. Jesus was the one who was in Isaac when he walked up on that mountain, except when the heavenly father raised his knife above Jesus to sacrifice him, no angel came and stood in the way. No angel came and stood in the way. Jesus had that knife plunged deeply into his chest because Jesus was the lamb who was going to be slain in our place. There was no lamb in the thicket that was there to replace him because he was that one. And his blood was shed so that we could become the people of God, so that we could be saved, so that we could receive the blessing. And now we can look at God and say the same thing the angel said to Abraham. Because you didn't withhold your son from us, we know that you love us. We know. You are being asked to go all in for a God who went all in for you. And when you understand that, what fills your heart? Humility. Gratefulness. God, you went all in for me. I didn't deserve this. I deserve to be destroyed in the flood of your wrath. But you chose me for blessing. Gratefulness. And then excitement. You get to use me to make my name great in somebody else's life. And that makes you what 2 Corinthians calls a cheerful giver. And God loves cheerful givers. You want to know why? Because cheerful givers get the gospel, and God loves it when people get the gospel.
2: We heard a few minutes ago J.D. 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
4: 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Believe that you're a sinner in need of a Savior. 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Your soul will be saved. You will have rest. 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
4: The Corinthians are like, I'm of Paul, I'm of Apollos, I'm of this, I'm of that. And he's going to shred that down to nothing, that no one would boast. And he says, I was with you in weakness, 1 Corinthians 2:4. My message and my preaching were not of persuasive words of wisdom. Hey, I wasn't a slick preacher. He says here, but in demonstration of the Spirit and power, that your faith should not rest in the wisdom of men, but on the power of God. Yet we do, verse 6, 1 Corinthians 2:6. Yet we do speak wisdom among those who are mature, a wisdom, however, not of this age, nor the rulers of this age who are passing away. But we speak God's wisdom in a mystery, the hidden wisdom which God predestined before the ages to our glory. The wisdom which none of the rulers has understood, for if they have understood it, they would not have crucified the Lord of glory. Now listen to this. This verse is always taken out of context, I believe, and we got to see the whole part. But just as written, things which eye have not seen and ear has not heard, and which does not enter the heart of man, okay, that's no one's heard it or seen it, all that God has prepared for those who love him. Now notice this. For to us, God revealed them through the Spirit. It never came to your mind. You never thought of it, but God revealed it by His Spirit. And at the end of the passage, He says, who has known the mind of the Lord, verse 16, that He should instruct him? But we have the mind of Christ. We have God's thoughts, what He wants us to know in His Word. The Word of God, it is the Word of God. And then notice the first description of it. Back to our passage. For the Word of God is living. It's living. The Greek tense of the participle here is a continual habitual action. It is continually habitually alive. God's word is alive. The term alive here speaks of that which has life. God's word is alive. In Acts chapter 7, when Stephen was speaking, as he referred to Moses in Sinai, Acts 7:38, he says, this is the one who was with the congregation in the wilderness, together with the angel who was speaking to him on Mount Sinai, who was with our fathers, and he received the living oracles to pass on to you. The living, it was God's living word. And then this, I do want you to turn to 1 Peter chapter 1, verse 22. 1 Peter 1, verse 22. God's word is alive. Don't forget that. Satan wants to tempt us to think, oh, you know, and so many pastors out there, it's a shameful thing. They think they have to manipulate you to believe what God says, rather than declaring God's live word and allowing God to do the work. 1 Peter 1:22, since you have an obedience to the truth, purified your souls for a sincere love of the brethren, fervently love one another from the heart. Verse 23, for you have been born again, not of seed which is perishable, that is, through the living, see that word, living, and abiding word of God. God's word's alive, and it abides. Living and abiding word of God. For all flesh is like grass, and its glory like the flower of the grass. The grass withers, the flower falls off, but the word of the Lord remains or abides forever. And this is the word which was preached to you. This is the word that was preached to you. Oh, this puts a monkey wrench in the reformed theological mind that says someone can't respond to the gospel because they're dead in their trespasses and sin. Yes, you are dead in your trespasses and sin, but yet God's word is alive. And when it comes across the dead heart, it calls for a response. Do not harden your heart, but it calls to believe the truth. As we'll see, God's word is alive, and we'll see it's also effective, and it pierces the soul. Never forget God's word is alive. Okay? And then notice it is also effective. For the word of God is living and active. The term active here is a Greek adjective, energēs. You kind of think of the word energy, right, in a sense. It is an adjective that speaks of that which is effective, that which causes something to happen. Isn't that great? God's word is alive, but it is also powerful. It is effective. It makes things happen because it's God's word. Think about it. Genesis 1. We see in the beginning, God said, he spoke out of nothing, light be and light was. He spoke and it came into existence. It's powerful. You can see that throughout Genesis 1. And Peter would make the case to the mockers in 2 Peter chapter 3, those who are saying, where is the promise of his coming? It's all been the same. He'd make the case to the mockers that God spoke and it happened. Therefore, he has said this and it will happen. Well, Turner, 2 Peter chapter 3. Hopefully you're getting blisters on your fingers, right? 2 Peter chapter 3, verse 3. Know this, first of all, that in the last days mockers will come with their mocking, following after their own lusts, saying, where is the promise of his coming? For ever since the fathers fell asleep, all continues just as it was from the beginning of creation. These are Jewish mockers. They believe in creation. For when they maintain this, it escapes their notice that, notice this, that by the word of God, the heavens existed long ago, and the earth was formed out of water by water, through which the world was at one time destroyed, being flooded with water. But the present heavens and earth are by his word being reserved for fire, kept for the day of judgment and destruction of ungodly men. God's word is powerful. It is powerful, and it escapes their notice that God brought about the creation and he brought about the flood because he spoke and it happened. And that he will bring about the present heavens and earth being destroyed and sinners destroyed in judgment and a new heavens and new earth. What does Jeremiah say concerning the power of God's word? Jeremiah 23, and I'll read this for you. You can note it down. You can certainly turn there. Jeremiah 23, 28. God says, the prophet who has a dream may relate his dream, saying it sarcastically. Let him have Sarah's dream. But let he who has my word speak my word in truth. What does straw have in common with grain? The implication is nothing, declares the Lord. Is not my word like fire, declares the Lord, and like a hammer which shatters the rock? God's word is powerful. We saw in Isaiah 55, and I'll read it for you. He says, so shall my word which goes forth from my mouth, verse 11, it shall not return to me empty without accomplishing what I desire and without succeeding in the matter in which I sent. The gospel is the power of God unto salvation. Not you talking someone into the kingdom. It's the gospel. Paul says, I'm not ashamed of the gospel, for it's the power of God for salvation for everyone who believes. We saw this just a minute ago, that God's word is living and abiding.
6: and we were born again through it. God's powerful word, the gospel that was preached, the good news concerning that Jesus Christ died for our sins and that he was buried and he rose from the dead. Whoever will call upon the name of the Lord will be saved. It's also powerful to change us after we're saved. If you go a little farther in 1 Peter chapter 2, therefore putting aside all malice and all guile and hypocrisy and envy and slander, set aside sin, confess it, like newborn babes, long for the pure milk of the word, that you may grow in respect to salvation, if you've tasted the kindness of the Lord. We saw in 1 Thessalonians 2:13 that God's word, the word of God, which performs its work in you, it's effective. We saw this last week, that all scripture is God-breathed and is profitable. It brings beneficial results for teaching that which is taught, for reproof, its conviction, for correction, making straight again, for training in righteousness, that the man of God may be adequate, equipped for every good work. God's word is living and active. Don't forget it. All hell wants you to think it's not powerful. It wants to deceive us into thinking it's not powerful at all, and you got to get into other stuff. Got to do whatever else it is Christian-wise. No, you got to get in the Word of God. Stop trying to grow in your relationship through Christian books and pep talk sermons. Get into the Word of God. Delight in it. Meditate on it day and night. And God's Word says, you'll be like the tree firmly planted in near streams of water, which yields its fruit in its season. Its leaf does not wither. And whatever he does, he prospers. Psalm 1. Do not turn to the left or to the right from it, so that you may have success wherever you go. Joshua chapter 1. Satan wants to deceive us that God's word is not powerful. He wants to deceive us to being ashamed of it, to shrink back, to lean on our own wisdom and understanding, because he knows God's word is powerful. He doesn't want it to go out. But never forget, God's word is powerful. It is living and active. That's why we preach it here. First of all, God tells me to preach it, so I better do it, because the word is powerful, right? And then notice, it's one more thing. He says, the word of God is living and active, and notice, it is sharper than any two-edged sword and piercing as far as the division of soul and spirit, both joints and marrow. Because it's living and active, it thus pierces the inner man. And God uses an illustration of a short, sharp, two-edged sword. A two-edged sword. And he says, the word of God is sharper than any two-edged sword. You could literally say it this way in Greek. I'll say it in English, translate it. Literally, cutting above every two-edged sword. It's a cut above. It's much sharper than a two-edged, double-sided sword. And thus it is exceedingly better and thus pierces. Look at our verse. Piercing as far as the division of soul and spirit, joints and marrow. Here we have a physical illustration to point out the non-physical. The physical is the deepest part in a sense. It's an illustration. The sword is able to pierce our physical bodies in the middle of our joints, into the deepest part, or into the middle of our bones, joints and marrow. But then he speaks of the non-physical part as far as the division of soul and spirit. Now, obviously, we are physical. We have physical bodies, but we also have souls and spirits. Now, there's much debate within theologians. I'm not going to enter into that, whether a man is three parts or two parts, dichotomous, trichotomous, whatever. Is he body and soul or body, soul, and spirit? Well, here we see soul and spirit, don't we? Now, this is difficult to understand because these words are used synonymously also in Scripture. You see the soul used sometimes and sometimes the spirit. You see them used synonymously. So it's hard to understand. We have in 1 Thessalonians 5:23, now may the God of peace himself sanctify you entirely, and may your spirit and your soul and your body be preserved complete. So what do we know about the soul? Well, Scripture reveals we all have souls. 1 Corinthians 15:45, Paul shares that the first man, Adam, became a living soul. We see that the wages of sin is death. We saw when we went through Ezekiel, in Ezekiel 18, that the soul that sins will die. God says, all souls are mine. The soul that sins will die, therefore repent, right? We see that it is our souls that are saved when we believe the gospel. Our bodies aren't saved yet. They're not glorified yet. They're going to die, and God's going to raise us up. But our souls were saved. Jesus said, I'll give you rest for your souls. James chapter 1:21, the word implanted, which is able to save your souls. To save your souls.
4: Our souls are who we are. Indeed, speaking of those martyred saints in the tribulation period who had not been resurrected yet, whose souls were under the altar, John saw, and they were identifiably, spiritually speaking, without bodies. And they were conscious and had personality. It was the real person. You could turn it to Revelation chapter 6. Revelation chapter 6, verse 9. And we'll get to this on Wednesday nights, by the way, going through Revelation. We'll get there. And when he broke the fifth seal, verse 9, I saw underneath the altar the souls of those who had been slain because of the word of God and because of the testimony which they had maintained. And they cried out with a loud voice. So he saw the souls. He saw them. He said, cried out with a loud voice, saying, oh, how long, O Lord, holy and true, wilt thou refrain from judging and avenging our blood on those who dwell on the earth? And there was given to each of them a white robe, and they were told that they should rest for a little while longer until the number of their fellow servants and their brethren were to be killed, even as they had been, should be completed. They had personality, the souls. Now, what about our spirits? We are spirit beings, right? We have a spirit. And it appears to be described like our souls in a sense. We saw in Romans chapter 8 that God's spirit bears witness with our spirit that we're children of God, right? We see that. We see in 1 Corinthians 2, and I went through it earlier, but who among man knows the thoughts of a man except the spirit of a man who is within him? It's the inner man. It's the immaterial, invisible part of who we are. Psalm 146, verse 4 says, when we die, our spirit departs. So then our spirit represents our inner man and our thoughts, and we see the same thing with the soul. It's that which is immaterial. But somehow there's some deep division even between those two. And the word goes as deep and as far as that division of soul and spirit. It is so deep. It's so deep. And how does the word do it? It's the sword of the spirit, Paul would say, which is the word of God. The spirit of God uses the word of God to pierce deep as far as the division of soul and spirit, joints and marrow. So the word of God is living and active. It is sharper than any two-edged sword. It's piercing as far as the division of soul and spirit, both joints and marrow. So when you think people aren't hearing it, they hear it. They have to harden their hearts. They hear it. They're going to be responsible. They're going to be in debt to it, by the way. I read that earlier in Proverbs. If you neglect the word, you're going to be in debt to it. Jesus will say later on, it's the word that I speak that will judge you. We'll see that in a minute. And look at this, exactly what he says. And look at the end of verse 12. And it is able to judge the thoughts and intentions of the heart. The term translated able to judge, kritikos, is an adjective, and it speaks of being skilled in judging. God's word is skilled in judging. It is able to judge. The term thoughts speaks of our thoughts or deliberations. The term intentions speaks of our considerations, the things we purpose, what we intend. It's all in our heart. It's all in the inner man. Our thinking, our deliberations, our considerations, things we purpose in our hearts and minds. So here we see God's word is skilled in judging our thoughts, deliberations, considerations, and intentions. Satan doesn't want you to understand that because then you'll lean on your own understanding of how to deal with people rather than trusting in God and believing his word and speaking it when he opens the Jeremiah 17, verse 9, the heart is more deceitful than all else, desperately sick. Who can understand it? I, the Lord, search the heart. I test the mind, even to give according to each man's ways, to the results of his deeds. Psalm 33, the Lord looks from heaven. He sees the sons of men from his dwelling place. He looks upon all the inhabitants of the earth. He who fashions the hearts of all of them, he who understands all their works. Proverbs 24:12. If you say, see, we did not know this, does he not consider who weighs the hearts? Does he not know who keeps your soul, and will he not render man according to his work? God sees it. So God sees your heart, but his word pierces it. His word pierces it. It is skilled in judging the intentions and thoughts of the heart. God's word lays you bare. Therefore, you have no excuse. It cuts through. Yet there is a point, as we see in Scripture, where you can harden your heart. You can let it harden to what you hear. And God warns you, don't hear, if you hear his voice, do not harden your hearts. Jesus said in verse 48 of John 12, he who rejects me and does not receive my sayings has one who judges him. The word I spoke is what will judge him at the last day. It's powerful. It pierces. It's alive. And it judges. It reveals your heart. God's word exposes your heart. Therefore, you're in trouble if you don't respond. And that's the point he's going to make in the last verse here. Look at verse 13. And there is no creature hidden from his sight, but all things are open and laid bare to the eyes of him with whom we have to do. He says there's no created thing. That's what that word creature means. Is hidden, or the word means invisible. There is no created thing invisible before the sight of him. He sees it all. And we see he also understands the thoughts and intentions, and his word exposes them. There is nothing invisible before his eyes. But notice the contrast. But all things, not a few things, but all things are open and laid bare to the eyes of him with whom we have to do. The term open is the word naked. It's open. The term laid bare is a very interesting term. It speaks of to take hold of the neck. And you go, what does that mean? Well, when someone would conquer someone, the ancient custom would be to take them by the neck or put a sword to their neck and have them look you in your face. He's saying you are exposed and laid bare to God, who is holding you and looking you in the face, and you're going to give an account. That's to those who have rejected the word of God. It's a very serious thing. You're open and laid bare. And then he says, with whom we have to do, it's literally to whom we are halagos, to whom we are to word or to word or to give an account. He says, everything is laid bare before God, to whom you'll give an account. God's word pierces, it exposes your thoughts and intentions. You're not going to get away with it. Therefore, you are laid bare before him. So don't miss his rest. Don't harden your heart. You see, if you reject the word, you're in debt to it. Don't harden your heart. You've been in a Christian family. Your parents know the Lord and you're hearing it, but you haven't trusted in Jesus. Turn to Jesus. Trust in Jesus. Believe in the Lord Jesus Christ, and thou shalt be saved. Call upon the name of the Lord, and you'll be saved. Believe that you're a sinner in need of a Savior. And Jesus Christ, he is the Savior of the world, that he died for your sins and rose from the dead. Trust in him wholeheartedly, and then you will be saved. Your soul will be saved. You will have rest. You will enter that rest. But if you're hanging out and you haven't entered, beware lest you miss it. Beware. There's a certain terrifying expectation of judgment, and God does not want that to happen. He takes no pleasure in the death of the wicked, Ezekiel 18, but rather they would repent and live. So then we've seen that God's word is alive. It is powerful. It pierces the depths of the immaterial. There's nothing that is hidden from his sight. It judges our thoughts and intentions. It clearly judges them well. It exposes them, and there's no one hidden from his sight, but everything is open and laid bare to him with which you will have to give an account. Turn to the Lord before it's too late. And for those who have turned to the Lord, praise him for saving you. Praise him for saving you. And be concerned about those around you who name his name but aren't saved. You know, when someone doesn't care a bit about the things of Christ and they name his name, maybe something's wrong. I'm not talking about judging their heart. I'm talking about having a concern for them, having a concern allowing God to use you to come alongside them to help them see maybe where they're really at, that they would be saved if they're not saved. God now speaks through his son. Listen to him. Don't harden your heart.
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6: Yes, it is, Dave. And as we've seen, God has been warning those who identify as believers not to harden their hearts. They hear his voice, they need to respond and enter his rest by faith in Jesus Christ. And then for believers, we need to remember that God's word is alive and powerful, and it cuts through the deepest division of soul and spirit, and it judges the thoughts and intentions of the heart. You see, our evil enemy, Satan, wants us to think that we're wise and we need to be wise, but no, wisdom comes from God. It comes from his mouth. And so, that in mind, are you in a church that's got a pastor that's not preaching the word? Then he is failing. You need to be in a church where the word is being preached so that you'll be built up. And if you're a pastor, preach the word in season, out of season. Reprove, rebuke, and exhort with great patience and instruction. You see, the Lord said, let not many of you become teachers through his word. And so you better preach his word. Okay, well, we finished this portion, and we're going to move on to a very encouraging portion tomorrow. So make plans to join us for our next edition of Equipping the Saints.
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2: Text the word equipping to 48616. If you jumped in the tail end of Greg Lundstedt's message, you'd like to listen to it from the beginning, we'll send you a text message to take you right back to the beginning of the message. That's equipping to the number 48616. The 9 o'clock hour kicking off in just a few minutes. Tom Pennington lined up. Then it's Richard Ellis and Josh Moody at 10 o'clock right now. Some encouragement from Pastor Ron Jones.
7: What are you zealous about? What burns within you that you just have to do this? You know, most of the zeal I see today is of people who are zealous about their sports team or about some side of the political aisle that they're on. We need some people who are zealous for the things of God these days and who are willing to take a risk. I know it may cost you something, a risk to introduce a neighbor or a friend, co-worker to the Lord Jesus Christ, somebody who's willing to take the risk and be baptized, going public with your faith and saying, I have decided to follow Jesus. There's no turning back. He's looking for committed followers of him who burn with such a passion for the kingdom of God. Your kingdom come, your will be done on earth as it is in heaven. That's the way a zealot prays.
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13: 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Remember the wondrous works that he has done, his miracles and the judgments he uttered, O offspring of Israel, his servant, children of Jacob, his chosen ones.
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15: Nothing in these 10 verses allows us to point the finger at somebody else as the cause for the conflict in our lives. This paragraph contains several eminently practical steps for dealing with conflict in our lives.
16: Welcome to The Word Unleashed with Tom Pennington. Tom is pastor teacher at Countryside Bible Church in Southlake, Texas. Hello, I'm Bill Wright. Today we begin a 12-part series titled War and Peace, Learning to Deal with Conflict. Historians tell us that out of thousands of years of recorded history, humanity has experienced only a few centuries of peace. And the Bible reveals why. The deepest wars are not merely fought between nations, but within the human heart of every person. Today, as we begin exploring James chapter 4, Pastor Tom will help us discover that the source of our quarrels, arguments, and broken relationships is far closer than we often realize. Rather than pointing the finger at others, the Bible challenges us to examine ourselves and uncover the sinful desires that fuel conflict in every area of life. Well, Tom, as we begin our series in the book of James, could you explain why the Bible must be our authority when it comes to dealing with conflict?
15: Well, you know, Bill, the Bible has to be our authority on conflict because human history itself is a staggering testimony to what happens when man relies on his own wisdom. But what makes Scripture indispensable is that not only is God's Word true, but it also refuses to let us deal only with the surface of conflict, and it moves us straight to the center, to the source, the sinful cravings and self-centered desires within our own hearts that wage war against our souls. Without the Bible's diagnosis, we can't truly deal with conflict. And that is exactly why Scripture must be our authority when it comes to dealing with the conflict in our lives. It's my hope and prayer that this series will enable you to grow in how you deal with conflict.
16: Thanks, Tom. And friend, let's join our teacher now here on The Word Unleashed.
15: A number of years ago, a group of academics and historians studied the world's history and released this remarkable and startling conclusion. That if you were to start at 3,600 BC and move to the present, the world has known less than 292 years of peace. The rest of all of those thousands of years, the world has been riddled with war. There have been over 14,000 wars, these academics discovered, in which some 3.6 billion people have died. One particular man by the name of Quincy, Professor Quincy, in his book, The Study of War, examines just the period between 1480 AD and 1941. During those 461 years, nations were involved in the following numbers of major wars just during those 460 years. Great Britain, 78 major wars. France, 71. Spain, 64. Russia, 61. Austria, 52. Germany, 23. And the U.S., of course, because of its relative youth in terms of the age of nations, 13. China, 11. And Japan, 9. It's amazing to see how the history of the world is a history of war. This has always been true of humanity, starting at the very first murder in Genesis chapter 4, running through human history all the way to Revelation 21, when at the end of the millennial reign of Christ, Christ will ultimately demolish all of his enemies, Satan, and all of those who oppose him. And for the first time, from that time forward in history, in eternity, there will be no war. Sadly, our world is absolutely filled with fighting, and not just at the level of nations. No part of human life and experience is free from sinful conflict, whether it's in the workplace where there is subtle infighting or subtle antagonism, whether it's conflict separating the best of friends and the relationship of friendship, or whether it's in the home. Conflict, for many, is a regular part of life in their home. It goes on between siblings, between parents and children, and all too commonly between spouses. In fact, your marriage could better be described as a war, as a series of battles. You know it, your kids know it, and God certainly knows it. Conflict. Conflict even finds a place to hide in the church. Perhaps you've heard me in the past describe the most egregious example of conflict in the church that I personally experienced. When I was growing up in a Southern Baptist church, I remember sitting out in the congregation one Wednesday night for a business meeting, which was always a source of either entertainment or dismay, depending on what exactly happened. But I remember sitting there that Wednesday night and watching the chairman of the deacons and the husband of the pianist stand mouth to mouth in the front of the church, yelling at each other and come that close to fisticuffs. Even good biblical churches, which that one was not, are not exempt from conflict. I remember when I was at Grace hearing John MacArthur on a number of occasions describe that shortly after he arrived at Grace Church, a senior citizens class that had been relocated to another location, God forbid, had staged a sit-in on the patio. They refused to go to their classroom, their new classroom, or to the worship service, so all morning they sat on the patio staging a protest in conflict with the leadership of the church. Conflict in the church is so common that caricatures of fighting in churches is a part of our culture. Like the young father who overheard his daughter and her friends fighting and arguing in the backyard, and he went out to mediate the conflict, and his daughter said, "Dad, it's okay. We're just playing church." Conflict in every part of life is a reality in the world in which we live. I can guarantee you that either you are currently engaged in conflict or you know someone who is. It's pandemic. But have you ever wondered why? Or more importantly, have you ever truly tried to discern how it is that we ought to deal with conflict? Well, as we return to the letter that James wrote to those who had at one time been a part of his church in Jerusalem, but who had been scattered because of persecution, James explains how it is that we are to deal with this inevitable reality of conflict. We find this in the first paragraph of James chapter 4. James chapter 4, verses 1 to 10. Let me read it for you. James writes, "What is the source of quarrels and conflicts among you? Is not the source your pleasures that wage war in your members? You lust and do not have, so you commit murder. You're envious and cannot obtain, so you fight and quarrel. You do not have because you do not ask, and you ask and do not receive because you ask with wrong motives, so that you may spend it on your pleasures. You adulteresses, do you not know that friendship with the world is hostility toward God? Therefore, whoever wishes to be a friend of the world makes himself an enemy of God. Or do you think that the Scripture speaks to no purpose? He jealously desires the Spirit which he has made to dwell in us. But he gives a greater grace. Therefore, it says, God is opposed to the proud, but gives grace to the humble. Submit, therefore, to God. Resist the devil, and he will flee from you. Draw near to God, and he will draw near to you. Cleanse your hands, you sinners. Purify your hearts, you double-minded. Be miserable and mourn and weep. Let your laughter be turned into mourning and your joy to gloom. Humble yourselves in the presence of the Lord, and He will exalt you. Now that is a difficult passage. It's a hard one to really get our arms around, and we're going to do that today because we have the privilege of commemorating the Lord's Supper together. We only have a chance to get started in studying this really life-transforming passage. Because what he speaks of, the theme of this paragraph, is completely applicable to every single one of us here. We will learn from this passage that there are very specific steps that we must take to learn how to deal with interpersonal conflict. And surprisingly, listen carefully, surprisingly, these steps have nothing to do with resolving the cause of the conflict. Instead, James directs us to take a long, hard look at ourselves first. In fact, nothing in these 10 verses allows us to point the finger at somebody else as the cause for the conflict in our lives. Instead, James, as it were, points his finger at us. But he doesn't just rebuke us, as Scripture does. This paragraph contains several eminently practical steps for dealing with conflict in our lives. The first step for dealing with conflict is found in verses 1 to 3. It's identify the true source of conflict. Identify the true source. We finished in James chapter 3 with James telling us that true godly wisdom is not characterized by selfish ambition and jealousy. In fact, look at verse 17. The wisdom that God gives is first pure, then peaceable, gentle, reasonable. And in verse 18, he goes on to stress and emphasize the fact that peace and righteousness always coexist together. Think about that for a moment. Peace and righteousness always coexist. Where there is righteousness, there will be peace. And where there is no peace, there cannot be, there is not true righteousness. So that immediately raises an obvious question. What is the source of the wars and quarrels, the conflicts and conflagrations, the arguments and the antagonisms that can often exist even between Christians? Look at verse 1. Literally, verse 1, the first line of verse 1 reads this way. From where wars and from where battles? James doesn't even include verbs. One commentator believes that James is so carried away, he's so worked up about this, that it's as if he's speaking parent talk. You know parents, how it is, how sometimes you're so into what you're trying to tell your kids that you skip necessary parts of speech to get the message across. And that's exactly what's happening here with James. From where? Where is it coming from? What's the source? Now notice that James chooses the language of war. Both these Greek words that are here translated quarrels and conflicts, both of these Greek words, like their English counterparts, can refer to literal wars and battles, or they can be used metaphorically to refer to quarrels and arguments and conflicts. And of course, that's the sense James means here. Take a look, for example, at the word quarrels. The Greek word literally means armed conflict. From where do the armed conflicts among you come? It was used to describe either a war or a single battle. In fact, it's used later in the book of Revelation to describe the wars at the time of the end. The word conflicts originally meant battles. It's used this way back in the Old Testament in Joshua chapter 4, verse 13 in the Septuagint to refer to a literal battle with armed men fighting. But it came eventually to be used of battles that were fought solely with the tongue. In fact, in secular Greek, this word was often used to describe marital conflicts. In the New Testament, it never speaks, the second word, translated conflicts, it never speaks of actual war, but always it refers or denotes verbal quarrels or internal arguments. So, From where? Or as the NIS translates it, what is the source of the wars and the battles or the quarrels and the fights? And this is shocking. Among you. Now remember, James is writing to Christian people. These are believers. And he says, where are these quarrels, these wars?

people in Corinth were so much at each other that some of them were taking other members of the church before the court. They were suing them. When you turn to his second letter to the Corinthians, you learn that things hadn't gotten much better. Paul had written 1 Corinthians to them. He'd written a letter that we don't have recorded for us in the New Testament. And then he'd written this third letter that we call 2 Corinthians. And at the end of this third letter, and all the time Paul spent in Corinth, listen to what he says. 2 Corinthians chapter 12, verse 20. I am afraid that perhaps when I come, I may find you not to be what I wish, and may therefore be found by you not to be what you wish. That perhaps there will be strife, jealousy, angry tempers, disputes, slanders, gossip, arrogance, disturbances in the church. This is a reality. You remember our study of Philippians now a year or so ago, that when you come to chapter 4 of Philippians, you find the same thing was happening in the church in Philippi. There were these two women, Euodia and Syntyche, who were at each other, and he urges them, he pleads with them to live in harmony in the church. It's a problem. And the same problem was true to those Christians to whom James writes. James writes to these believers who used to be a part of his church, and he says, I'm concerned about the conflicts that are going on among you and how it damages the testimony of Jesus Christ. 17th century Jewish philosopher Spinoza wrote these really chilling words. He says, I have often wondered that persons who make a boast of professing the Christian religion, namely love, joy, peace, temperance, and charity to all men, should quarrel with such rancorous animosity and display daily towards one another such bitter hatred, that this, rather than the virtues which they profess, is the readiest criteria of their faith. End quote. Wow, what a terrible indictment. What you and I have to do is we must each ask ourselves, am I a reasonable person? Am I easy to be entreated? Am I peaceable? Or is there someone, or are there many people with whom I tend to quarrel and argue constantly? The people who know me best see me as a quarrelsome person, constantly engaging with at least one person and maybe a number of people in arguments and fights of various kinds. When there is a Christian who is engaged in quarreling and arguing and fighting and conflict with others, the question comes, where does it come from? How can this be? Where does it come from? You know, that's an interesting question in and of itself. Why would James begin his discussion of conflict with that question? There's an important implication to it, and it's this. You and I tend to look at merely the external. We tend to get carried away with the external, and we want to fix the problem by doing a little better in our interaction with people. But our God is never content to let us deal only with the outward manifestation of our sinful hearts, in this case, quarreling and fighting. Instead, the Lord and in Scripture, we're always being taken to the sinful attitude or the thinking or the mindset or the motive that lies behind that external sinful act. You see, it's not enough to try to get along with the one you're quarreling with. You got to ask yourself, why? Where is that coming from? What is it in my sinful heart that's causing me to argue with others? You need to discover what prompts you to fight and quarrel. What's the source? You don't have to look very far because James tells us exactly here where the quarrels and arguments come from, but let me just tell you, you're not going to like the answer. He tells us those quarrels, those fights that you engage in, that I engage in, they come from our sinful hearts. We're the real problem. Now, this is important. Because what do we all have a tendency to do when we get in a fight or a quarrel? We are the ones who are taking the moral high ground. We're the ones who are right. We convince ourselves, we have this tendency to defend ourselves and immediately assume that we're right and the person that we're arguing with is wrong. That we are the ones who are in the defensible position. We're the ones who are taking some noble defense of the truth. And

0: the person we're arguing with is just a lowlife who can't understand our force of argument. But James doesn't allow that. He says, forget about the other person. You can read James 4, 1 to 10 all you want, and you won't find the other person in the argument mentioned at all. James is talking to you as you hear it and to me as I read it. He's addressing each of us individually. He doesn't even think about the other person. You see, it doesn't matter who the other person is. Doesn't matter whether they're a Christian or not a Christian. Doesn't matter whether they're doing what they ought to do or not doing what they ought to do. If you're involved in a quarrel and an argument, the problem is with you, and it's with me. And by the way, it doesn't even matter what the issue is. Notice that James never tells us in these verses what the issues were that were causing conflict among these Christians. We don't know. And it doesn't really matter. It doesn't matter who was right or wrong. If there was quarreling and fighting, both were wrong. And that's what James wants us to see. If you're engaged in quarreling and arguing, the source of the problem is you. But James gets more specific. Notice verse 1. What is the source of quarrels and conflicts among you? Is not the source your pleasures that wage war in your members? Now, this is obviously a question that is not a question. You men understand this. It's like when your wife says to you, you're not going to wear that, are you? Now, that is obviously and most certainly not a question. She is not looking for information. She's making a point. It's an affirmation. And that's exactly what James is doing here in the second half of verse 1. We could legitimately convert this to a statement of fact. James says, the source of the quarrels and conflicts among you is your pleasures. Now, this is absolutely crucial to understand. The key word here and the crucial concept is this word, pleasures. You'll notice that word occurs again at the end of verse 3. The word pleasures translates a Greek word that you'll recognize. It's the Greek word hedone. It's the word from which we get our word hedonist. Originally, this word was used to describe the feeling of desire perceived only through the sense of taste. I hesitate to mention this with lunch so close, but we on our trip had a wonderful time. And one of the things we enjoyed doing was eating. In fact, eating a little too much. We had everything from fried green tomatoes to fried oysters. You know, everything in the South is fried. And we had shrimp and grits. And we had all these great South Carolina low country dishes. And the desire for those tastes is what this word originally meant. But eventually it came to be used for the pleasure of or the desire of all the senses. Let me show you how this word is used in the New Testament. It's only used 5 times, 2 of those times here in James 4. So let's look at the other 3 times it's used. Turn back to Luke chapter 8. We need to get a handle on this word because it's crucial to unlock this passage. Luke chapter 8 and verse 14. Jesus is in the middle of the parable of the soils, or as it's commonly called, the parable of the sower. And you'll remember the one kind of heart, the one soil was the one with thorns, and the seed of the gospel is sown there, and Jesus is now explaining what that means. Luke chapter 8, verse 14, the seed, the gospel, which fell among the thorns, these are those who heard the good news, and as they go on their way, they are choked with worries and riches, and here's our word, and pleasures of this life. By the way, the word life here is the word bios. It's the word from which we get biology. He's talking about natural life. He says, these pleasures of natural life, of life here in this world, as opposed to the true pleasures that are found in God, choke out the gospel and cause a person not to truly, savingly respond.
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2: 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That would be great. We'd love for you to listen that way. And then also just to get the word out about us. Thank you so much. And again, thank you for listening. More Bible teaching on the way. Right now, listen to this.
3: Here's the problem that I have seen in my own heart. In the Bible Belt, this is what I've seen. We have a lot of artificial intelligent believers. AI just takes all the information. AI is just a platform that's gonna steal information and just download it, and then it can regurgitate that information. And this is the way a lot of people live their lives in the Bible Belt. We download the right information. You know exactly what you're supposed to wear on Sunday. You know exactly what you should say. When somebody says, how you doing? You say, I'm doing great. How are you? I'm doing fine. Man, great to see you. Great to see you. And if somebody asks you, do you know what it means to be saved? Of course I do. Man, you have to trust in Jesus. We have a lot of intelligence about it. That one of my greatest fears for us as a church is that we have a lot of zombies, a lot of these artificial intelligent believers walking all around us who are still broken. They're still relying on their own works. They're relying on what they have done. They're relying on even the knowledge that they have. Yeah, I know what it means to be saved. And yet there is nothing different about my life. There's nothing different about the way I live. There's nothing different about the way I think. And what Paul is saying is that's because you have a circumcision physically, but not of your heart. Maybe you know what to look like on the outside, but Jesus Christ has not entered your life and transformed your heart. And this is Paul's warning to the Bible Belt of America. Stop pretending to be Christians and surrender your heart to Jesus, because it's for your eternal good. It's not just going to impact you today. It's not going to impact you tomorrow only. It's going to impact the way you lead your family, the way you lead your marriage, the way you love others, serve others, and all of these things that Paul has taught us up to this point. He's saying you cannot fake your way into eternity. You may be able to fool the church, but you cannot fake Jesus. You know, God could have sent me anywhere, but I believe that God has given me a heart for the people of the Bible Belt who claim to be Christians, and yet they are far from God. And church, what if we were that people that understood, and that we would press into people's lives, and that we would no longer be okay with these answers to just brush us off, but rather we would press in and pursue people for Jesus Christ. Maybe first, and for all these years, maybe this is the missing piece. You've been pretending. You've downloaded a lot of information, but at the end of the day, you're still fake. Maybe today, Jesus, by His grace, is waking you up in the same way He woke Paul up. Surrender today.
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6: 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So, let's jump right in with today's talk. Here is Richard Ellis.
7: The title of today's message is The Doors. I'd like to start by reading a few signs I found that were on some doors. On the door of a plastic surgeon's office, they had a little sign that says, "Hello, may we pick your nose?" I thought that was interesting. On a maternity room door, they had a sign that said, "Push, push, push." On the door of a computer store, they had put a sign up that says, "Out for a quick bite." And on the door of a music library, a little sign that said, "Bach in a minuet." So, unless you love music, you won't get that one either. Life is filled with doors along the way. One of my favorite shows as a kid was a show called Get Smart, which they've made a movie out of. But how many of y'all are old enough to remember watching this? There we go. Everybody over 40, raise their hand. So, Get Smart. And I don't know if you remember this, and I've asked a few people this over the last few weeks. If you remember the beginning of the show, and there was the music, dun dun dun, you know? And what went with the music? Dun dun dun. It was Maxwell Smart walking into his building, right? And he would walk in this impenetrable fortress. Every time he would step up to a door, the door would open. And he'd keep walking, and it would open from top to bottom, from side, it'd slide. There were like dozens, and he's like, "What is this place?" But it was like this impossible place to get into, but all he had to do was walk toward those doors, and bam, the whole place opened up. Never stopped. Just kept going, going, going, going, going. In our lives, in my life, and I'm going to go back to something pretty personal for me. There was a time when I was working at a church in Dallas, and I knew it was time to go pastor a church. That's kind of what I was feeling. I had been in the business world for 10 years, had worked at that church for 3 years, and I just, circumstances, everything, it was time to move on. And I thought it was to pastor a church. And I prayed and prayed and prayed, sent resumes out, called everybody I knew. And when you're the sixth generation of preachers in your family, you think, well, it's not gonna be hard to find a church. And it was such an awkward time for me, and it was such a weird place, and I was really passionate about going and pastoring a church. Literally, if anybody had responded to one of those resumes, and somebody almost did, and then that didn't work out, I would have taken anything. Ever been in that situation? Where you either needed a job, didn't have one, and you would go and do almost anything, you're just at that place. Well, the frustrating thing about the doors all being shut was I thought, well, God, what are you doing? But the reality was, if any one of those doors that I had knocked on down that hallway of that piece of my life, I'd have pushed that door open and tried to go through. They were locked down, and it forced me to the end of the hallway, so to speak. And something that I had deep in my heart, way back in my mind, thought, well, and somebody had told me, oh, you don't want to do that, which was to start a church. But because all of the doors were closed, it forced me down to the end of that hallway, and I said, okay, Lord, there's nothing happening. Are you telling me this is possibly the thing to do? I've told Rebecca, I said, I'm going to fast and pray till I get an answer. I didn't tell her how long. I thought, you know what? You and me, God, either I'm going to die or you're going to answer my prayer. And luckily, about the sixth, seventh day, he was gracious enough to say, you're supposed to start a church. Now, I don't know where you are in your life, and I don't know what's going on with the doors of your life. and you say, you know, maybe I can look back on my life and think of all the girls I tried to marry. And I got nothing against those women, but I was not supposed to marry those women, even one at a time. And I prayed, I cried, I wept. I can remember being, you know, just because you're in love with somebody doesn't mean you're supposed to marry them. But if you're in love with someone and you find out you're not supposed to marry them, it is a gut-wrenching, catastrophic thing. I mean, I can remember one girl, we were friends forever. Then we dated and then we broke up. It was horrible. And I'd be in my apartment, you know, with my chair and my plastic bowl for cereal and the spoon, you know, the butter bowl thing. You know, that's all you had, one chair, and that's all you need as a single man. And the phone would ring and my whole body would react. I'd think, oh, what if it's her? Now, we were broken up, but that door had closed and it was a very, very, very painful thing. And waiting and saying, well, maybe it's the next girl. And you see somebody, oh, maybe she's it, maybe she's it. And then finally, you know, you meet your wife. And but we've all got stuff that happens. And, you know, you say, well, you're talking about easy stuff. I've had someone die. You know, maybe that's your deal. And that is a closed door, or something you've worked at for years, and all of a sudden they lay you off or you feel led to quit. And you're like, well, now what do I do? This opening and closing of doors is a huge part of life. And I'd simply look this up, and we use this phrase, for instance, well, it seemed like there was an open door. Well, what does that mean? It's very fascinating how this even ties to our church. Open door means the policy of admitting people of all nationalities or ethnic groups to a country upon equal terms as for immigration. It also can mean the policy or practice of trading with all nations on an equal basis. And then this, admission or access, unrestricted opportunity. When you have an open door into something, it's wide open. It is very clear, it is very obvious, and you say, well, what if you got three open doors? Because a lot of times you get options. At this point, let me just say this. I believe that when God opens a door, even if you have multiple doors that appear to be open, he is not a God that's trying to get to play guessing games with us. And I believe if you pray, and in my case, I felt led to fast, if you are after God, God is not going to play games with you, not going to yank your chain, trying to have fun, and just, you know, toy with you. He will give you an answer. But you've got to be very careful to ask him and not to just go running through things. Because every time you go through a door, it sets you on a path for sometimes a long time in your life. I'd like to read you some verses. That's probably not any shock to anybody. First one's in John chapter 10. In John chapter 10, let's start in verse 1, and I'm going to read a few here, and then we'll do some in 1 Corinthians, 2 Corinthians, Colossians, and then Revelation if you're trying to find these things in your Bible. In John chapter 10, verse 1, Jesus is speaking here, and he says, most assuredly, I say to you, he who does not enter the sheepfold by the door, but climbs up some other way, the same as a thief and a robber. But he who enters by the door is the shepherd of the sheep. To him the doorkeeper opens, and the sheep hear his voice, and he calls his own sheep by name and leads them out. Everybody back then knew exactly what he was talking about. People had sheep, they were shepherds. He talked in terms and used analogies that they would understand in explaining what he was trying to say here. In verse 4, and when he brings out his own sheep, he goes before them, and the sheep follow him, for they know his voice. Yet they will by no means follow a stranger, but will flee from him, for they do not know the voice of strangers. And let me just say this, if you claim to be a sheep in this fold, and I'm talking about this church, I'm talking about in the body of Christ, where Christ is the shepherd. And he goes on to say that later in this chapter. You will follow him because you know his voice and he knows you. And if you don't spend time with him, the reason sheep know their shepherd is they're around him. They hear him talking. They hear him taking care of them. So when he speaks, they go, oh, I know that voice. Where we get in so much trouble is we have so many voices we listen to, and someone pulls us and says, hey, over here. And we go, well, Lord, is that you? I'm not really sure. If you spend time with him, you're going to know his voice. And it's going to be very difficult for you to get duped along the way if you know that voice. Jesus used this illustration, but they did not understand the things which he spoke to them. Verse 7, then Jesus said to them again, most assuredly, I say to you. Now, he's not just saying what he said before. He says, I am the door of the sheep. All who ever came before me are thieves and robbers, but the sheep did not hear them. I am the door. If anyone enters by me, he will be saved and go in and out and find pasture. The thief does not come except to steal and to kill and to destroy. I have come that they might have life and they might have it more abundantly. So the first thing, Jesus is literally the door. And this is where people freak completely out when I have conversations with them about heaven, about God, about Jesus, about being quote unquote saved. You know, do you go to heaven or to hell? All these things. And they say, well, then you believe there's only one way to heaven, and that's Jesus. I don't just believe it. The reason I believe it is because I'm quoting him. This isn't something I made up. You say, well, you just think that. No, I don't just think this. I trust that this is the word of God. And if this is quoting Jesus, which I believe it is, and he actually said this, not just I'm the door. He said, I'm the way, I'm the truth, I'm the life. No man comes to the Father except by me. There's something to this. And you've got to be gentle in how you say it, but you can't back off when someone pushes back and says, well, I think that's narrow-minded and you're, you know, you think you've got the only answer. Exactly. That's exactly what I think. And there is no reason to back off that, because if you're going to back off that, what are you going to offer them? So Jesus here literally says, I am the door of the sheep. You cannot get into this fold. You cannot get into this place without going through him. There is no other way to get there. Now go to 1 Corinthians chapter 16, and let me move a little bit more toward the opportunity side of an open door or the doors in our lives. Let's just jump in here. This is Paul writing to the Corinthians, 1 Corinthians 16, verse 5. He says, now I will come to you when I pass through Macedonia, for I am passing through Macedonia, and it may be that I will remain or even spend the winter with you, that you may send me on my journey wherever I go. For I do not wish to see you now on the way, but I hope to stay a while with you if the Lord permits. But I will tarry in Ephesus until Pentecost. And then look at verse 9. For a great and effective door has opened to me, and there are many adversaries. And I think it is very fascinating that this is the combination. He says, I'm going to stay here. Why? Because a door has opened for me. A great and effective door has opened to me, and there are many adversaries. You cannot assume that because you have adversity, you don't have an open door. You say, well, it seems like the enemy's against me, that I'm getting shot at, that there are problems. You still may have an open door. And Paul knew what these things were. He knew when there was literally a door of opportunity, and he said, pray for me. A great and effectual door has opened to me, and there are many adversaries. And if Timothy comes, see that he may be with you without fear, for he does the work of the Lord as also I do. Therefore, let no one despise him, but send him on his journey in peace, that he may come to me, for I am waiting for him with the brethren. All along the way, Paul knew when these moments happen, a great and effective door has opened to me. Now go to 2 Corinthians chapter 2. Let me show you another one here. 2 Corinthians chapter 2, and let's jump in at verse 12. And he says, furthermore, when I came to Troas to preach Christ's gospel and a door was opened to me by the Lord, I had no rest in my spirit because I did not find Titus, my brother, but taking my leave of them, I departed for Macedonia. Again here, he talks about this door opened to me by the Lord. Now, I don't know what your purpose in life is. I don't know what your plan in life is. But most people, when they talk about these doors, they think in terms of business. Well, God's going to open some door in my business and going to bless me, and it's going to be monetary, and I'm going to be successful. If you'll notice in these things, and we're going to keep reading them here in a second, the open door is about sharing the gospel. It's about living the Christian life. And my question to you is, am I praying for open doors in this regard? That God, you would show us a way to reach more people. A way to talk to somebody, an open door, maybe at work. Okay, you're there to make a living, but you're there not just to make a living, you're there to have an impact. And do we have these open doors? Do we even ask for them? Go to Colossians chapter 4, and let's jump in there at verse 1. Masters, give your bondservants what is just and fair, knowing that you also have a master in heaven. Continue earnestly in prayer, being vigilant in it with thanksgiving. Meanwhile, praying also for us that God would open to us a door for the word, to speak the mystery of Christ, for which I am also in chains, that I may make it manifest as I ought to speak. The guy's in jail and he's asking for an open door to preach the gospel. Now, this is where I wanted to end up today, and it's in Revelation chapter 3, the last book in the Bible. And he quotes some passages, Revelation chapter 3, and I'll read this out of Isaiah 22 in a second. But he quotes here something out of Isaiah. But let's jump in Revelation 3, and let's jump in at verse 7. And he says, to the angel of the church of Philadelphia write. And he has written to a bunch of different churches, seven churches here, I believe. And this is what he wrote to the angel of the church in Philadelphia. These things says he who is holy, he who is true, he who has the key of David. And look at this phrase. He who opens and no one shuts, and shuts and no one opens. Now, who can do that? You are dealing with a God. When he opens, no one can shut it, but when he shuts it, no one can open. I know your works, verse 8. I know your works. See, I have set before you an open door, and no one can shut it. And then this, for some reason, and I caution myself and anybody else, be careful reaching in the Bible and jerking verses out and saying, oh, that applies to me, that was written to me. You have to take the context. But there are times, I think, when Scripture can speak to your situation and be very personal. The Holy Spirit can personalize it for you. And here's one of those cases, at least for me this week. He says, I know your works. See, I have set before you an open door, and no one can shut it. For you have a little strength, and have kept my word and have not denied my name. You ever feel that way? I'm nobody. I don't have much strength, Lord, but I'll tell you what I do have. I've kept your word and I have not denied your name. And obviously that counts for something, because what does God say he did before that? I have set before you an open door and no one can shut it. Indeed, I will make those, verse 9, he goes on to talk about, I will make those of the synagogue of Satan who say that they are Jews and are not, but lie. Indeed, I will make them come and worship before your feet and to know that I have loved you. And you can go on and read the rest of what he says there to that particular church. In Isaiah 22, let me just read it, verse 22, the key of the house of David I will lay on his shoulder, so he shall open and no one shall shut, and he shall shut and no one shall open. If God opens a door, then nobody can shut it. I can't open and close doors. I am a servant of the Most High God. But if God gives you a vision and tells you to go knock on a door, you better get your butt up and knock on the door. Because the day will come when he says, I told you to build an ark. Where's my ark? You better have an answer for that. You say, but it's impossible. It's stupid. It's foolish. People will laugh at me. I'd rather have an answer for Jesus and get laughed at all the way to the finish line here. Now, I don't know what your path is. I don't know what's going on. Let me go with you personally. But for some of you, God has pointed at a door, and it's a big door maybe, and it's a scary door, and it is terrifying, and you're so worried about what everybody's going to think, and what if it doesn't work, and what if it doesn't happen, and what if you fail? This isn't about you failing. This is about God being God and getting all the glory, because the more scared you are, the better it works out for him, because he gets all the glory. And you can't go, well, we knew somebody. That's what we did. We're smart. Look what we did with God. God says, no, that's not how it happened. But I know a God that if he opens a door, you will not shut it. Let me read this verse again, and maybe it'll make more sense. In Revelation chapter 3, these things says he who is holy, he who is true, he who has the key of David, he who opens and no one shuts, and shuts and no one opens. I know your works. See, I have set before you an open door, and no one can shut it. For you have little strength, have kept my word, and have not denied my name. And I think that can be said of us. Go down a few verses, and let me shut it down with these verses also in Revelation chapter 3, that kind of a good place, I think, to stop. In verse 14 of Revelation 3, and the angel of the church of the Laodiceans write, these things says the Amen, the faithful and true witness, the beginning of the creation of God. I know your works, that you are neither cold nor hot. Now he's writing to another church. I could wish you were cold or hot. So then, because you are lukewarm and neither cold nor hot, I will vomit you or spew you or spit you out of my mouth. Because you say, I'm rich, have become wealthy, and have need of nothing, and do not know that you are wretched, miserable, poor, blind, and naked. I counsel you to buy for me gold refined in the fire, that you may be rich, and white garments, that you may be clothed, that the shame of your nakedness may not be revealed, and anoint your eyes with eye salve, that you may see. As many as I love, I rebuke and chasten. Therefore, be zealous and repent. And then these verses, and I grew up hearing these verses, trying to get people saved. These next verses are not written to non-believers. They are written to Christians. And people quote these verses to people who are not saved and say, you know, behold, I stand at the door and knock. This is not Jesus knocking at a lost man's heart. This is Jesus knocking at our hearts who claim to know him. And he says, behold, I stand at the door and knock. If anyone hears my voice and opens the door, would you say, well, how ridiculous is that? How could Jesus get locked out of his own house? And we are his house. If anyone hears my voice and opens the door, I will come into him and dine with him, and he with me. To him who overcomes, I will grant to sit with me on my throne, as also I overcame and sat down with my Father on his throne. He who has an ear, let him hear what the Spirit says to the churches. Have you locked Jesus out? When's the last time you sat down and had dinner with Jesus? Put a little bread out there to eat. Invited him not back into your life to save you, just back into your life to have communication, communion, fellowship, where when he speaks, you actually know his voice and you do what he tells you to do. It's a great painting, I think, by Holman Hunt called The Light of the World. And there's a figure portrayed as Jesus standing, knocking on this door of a house, and he's got a light and waiting for somebody to come to the door. And the fascinating thing, if you examine the picture closely, is there is no latch on the outside. There's no way for him to get in but to knock, and someone from the inside to let him in, to open that door. This little phrase in here in Revelation 3 that says, be zealous and repent, is going to be mandatory or we will not make it. And let God do something extraordinary, as he already has done, that no one can take the credit for but him.
8: Richard Ellis will return in a moment to wrap up today's talk with a few final words. But first, I want to share some important information about the program. The reason we do this is to share with you the good news. 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But it's also a journey that we want to join with you. 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
7: All right, let's pray. And our Father, I thank you, Lord. I thank you for encouragement. I thank you for mercy, for your grace. Help us keep our eye on you, Lord Jesus. I thank you for those listening today who maybe for the first time in their life, they see a door, and the door is to heaven, and they've been trying to figure out how they'd get in and what answers they'd have. And now they realize that even the door into heaven is the way into heaven. It is you, Lord Jesus. So may somebody today reach out the hands of their heart, as it were, and say, Jesus, I've known who you are, but I want to make you truly the Lord Jesus Christ of my life. I believe that you lived a sinless life, that you died on the cross, you were buried, raised from the dead, that your blood was shed to give me the forgiveness of my sin that I accept as a free gift, that you bought and paid for eternal life for me. I accept it as a free gift. I have nothing to contribute but a yes. I say yes to your offers, and I ask you to come live in me and through me and change me from the inside out and use my life, not just give me a ticket to heaven, but use my life to reach out to people who are sucking air just like me, God, who are hurting, who need hope, who need an answer, and need somebody to explain to them that the answer is Jesus. And Father, for those of us that claim to know you, I pray that the door stays unlocked, stays open, that we have fellowship with you, that whatever is keeping us from you, Lord, walking with you, that we would confess our sins and know that you are faithful and just to forgive us and to cleanse us from all unrighteousness. Help us not lay down, just quit, and settle for heaven, though that is a great thing. Help us live lives that would bring honor and glory to you. You're not just an awesome God. You're the awesome God. Above you, there is no other. And we cry out with the seraphim who encircle your throne. Holy, holy, holy is the Lord God of hosts. The whole earth is filled with his glory. May that be the truth in our lives today. And it's in Jesus' name that we pray. Amen.
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10: You don't have to be in a cathedral to give your life to Christ. 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But as I just said in this message, it's as simple as you coming to a point where you say, I know I need a Savior. I cannot save myself. And we pray a prayer, but the prayer is not the magical prayer that saves you. It's just you verbalizing your decision to surrender your life to Christ. So I would like to pray with someone right now that's listening to the radio saying, Pastor Mark, I need to give my life to Jesus today. And if that's where you're at, would you just follow along with this prayer? And you can repeat after me. Dear Jesus, I know that I'm a sinner. I know that I cannot save myself. There's no works I can do to be made right with you. So today I receive the gift of Jesus' death on the cross. I turn away from the way that I'm living, and I ask that you would be Lord of my life. Come, Lord Jesus, and make me new.
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12: 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In Colossians 3:1-4, Paul understands this principle as he urges the saints in Colossae to set their mind on things above, not on things on the earth. The Christ they love and follow has ascended to the right hand of God, which calls for elevated thinking on the part of his disciples. They were to fix their attention on the ascended and glorified Savior. He has all authority, and they should live out his lordship over them in all aspects of their lives. They were secure, they were safe in the glorified Christ who was returning to glorify them in a future day.
11: For more bite-sized theology to feed your heart and mind, visit ktt.org.
13: Oh, give thanks to the Lord, call upon his name, make known his deeds among the peoples. Sing to him, sing praises to him, and tell of all his wondrous works. Glory in his holy name. Let the hearts of those who seek the Lord rejoice. Seek the Lord in his strength. Seek his presence continually. Remember the wondrous works that he has done, his miracles and the judgments he uttered, O offspring of Israel, his servant, children of Jacob, his chosen ones.
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15: And you know, real faith can often feel like risk. I don't mean, you know, you grew up in the church, or you went to Sunday school, or you went to a Christian school, or you know the creed. I mean real faith. 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
16: Welcome to the God-Centered Life with Josh Moody. We're taking a look at the book of Joshua today. The series is called Four Forgotten Truths About God's People. Today, you have to take a risk. Joshua chapter 2 in the focus. Josh Moody is senior pastor of College Church in Wheaton, Illinois, and I'm Todd Busteed. Well, Josh, at first glance, the story of Joshua taking on the walls of Jericho, it's a fantastic story. Love the story, but it doesn't seem to reach into our world today. But it sounds like the theme of risk is going to be at the core of our study.
17: I think it's right at the heart of what we're meant to learn from this story, both from the side of Rahab, of course, but also the spies and the people in that town who failed to take the right approach in response to Joshua and to God's movement at the time. So yeah, risk in the sense of faith, commitment, it's right at the heart of this story.
16: Fantastic. Well, reach down, tug that seatbelt a little tighter. This is going to be a great ride. Joshua chapter 2. Here's Josh.
17: Well, go ahead and keep your Bibles open as we come to this next in our series in the book of Joshua that we've called the Four Forgotten Truths About God's People from the book of Joshua. Why are we studying the book of Joshua? We're studying the book of Joshua because it's teaching us these four forgotten truths about God's people. You see, we live in a day when many people not only have questions about Christianity, but also about the church. Is the church really going to be what it should be? What kind of church is a biblical church? How are God's people meant to act in these times of environmental discussion, crisis, confusion, however you want to label it without getting political? How are we meant to live in these times of political confusion, discussion, debate, crisis, however you want to label it without getting political? How is the church meant to be in the world but not of the world? D.L. Moody had an interesting illustration about that one time. He said that the church is meant to be in the world, not of the world, in the same way that a ship is meant to be in the water but not have water inside it. Otherwise, it will sink. Okay, so that's a good illustration, but how are we meant to do that? I mean, what does it mean for us to engage culture? We should be doing that with the gospel of Jesus Christ. We should be living for Jesus at work, but how do we... So, four forgotten truths about God's people. And we're looking at the book of Joshua because the book of Joshua has a parallel New Testament book, which is the book of Acts. And in Joshua, God's leader, Joshua, is calling God's people to go into the land and they're to trust Joshua, follow him, and go into the land. The book of Acts, God's leader, Jesus, Joshua, you see, the Greek for Joshua is Jesus. Jesus sends his disciples into the land, that is, into the world. Go make disciples of all nations, baptize in the name of the Father, Son, and the Holy Spirit. Teach them everything that I've commanded you, and surely I'll be with you always until the very end of the age. As God says to Joshua, the Lord your God will be with you wherever you go. Only meditate on God's word. Don't let the book of the law depart from your mouth. Joshua, Jesus, and the book of Joshua is telling us these truths about how God's people and New Testament people, looking back as we, you see, often people get confused about the Old Testament. You think, why? The Old Testament's like a history book. You know, if you really want to find out what Christians are meant to do, read the New Testament. But the truth is, the Old Testament, the scriptures of the Old Testament, that was the Christian's Bible in the New Testament. That's where they preach the gospel from, the Old Testament. Joshua, our Jesus. We're to trust Jesus and follow him on mission. And the book of Joshua is written at a particular point in time, I think, where when so soon after Joshua, God's people forgot. So four forgotten truths. God's people forgot the faithfulness of God and forgot to be engaged with their mission to live in the land, be in the world, but not of the world. Became increasingly like the Canaanites. It says in the book of Judges, right after the book of Joshua, that there arose a generation who did not know the Lord nor what he had done for God's people. And they forgot, they forgot, they forgot. And we today need to remember the faithfulness of God so that we can be faithful to him and live on mission as well. And that's what we saw last week. We're on mission, the first of the four forgotten truths, that God, we can be strong in God because of who God is and the work of his Spirit within us. We can be strong. We can be strong in the Word of God, not just reading it intellectually, but letting it influence our mind and hearts and dig deep into our attitudes and then affect our actions. And we can be strong because God has promised to be with us. Surely I'll be with you always to the very end of the age. The Lord your God will be with you wherever you go. God has promised to be with us. Therefore, we can be strong. The power for mission, the place of mission, go into the world and make disciples. The power for mission, the Lord your God is with you. And so we looked at how that last week, therefore, we should be on mission. Now this week, the second of these four forgotten truths, I've called it, you have to take a risk. You have to take a risk. Now this story that we read out the whole thing because it's a story. So there's no, you know, you've got to hear the story. You've got to understand it's drama and how it fits together. So you've got to hear the whole story. That's why we read out the whole thing. And this story, we're going to interpret it as the New Testament tells us to interpret it. So the book of Hebrews chapter 11, verse 31, interprets this story like this. It says, by faith, so this story is about faith, by faith, Rahab the prostitute was not destroyed along with the disobedient because she gave a friendly welcome to the spies. So Hebrews is telling us that the story is about faith, and there are three characters in the story. There's Rahab, by faith Rahab. There are the disobedient, that is the people in Jericho who did not trust Joshua, who did not trust Jesus, who refused to follow the Lord God of heaven and earth. There's that character in the story, the disobedient. And then there are the spies, those who went on mission into the land. So we're going to look at each of those three characters, Rahab, the disobedient, and the spies, all teaching us what faith is and what faith is not. And it's emphasized here in the story again and again, an element of risk. You have to take a risk. So we're going to look at these three characters and what they teach us about faith and risk. So it's going to be the risk of faith. Then it's going to be the risk of disobedience. And then finally, it's going to be the risk of mission. Okay, so you're taking notes. That's the structure of the sermon. We're following the interpretive grid of the New Testament because this is a book that is pointing us to the great Joshua, that is Jesus, to trust in him, the risk of faith, the risk of disobedience, and the risk of mission.
16: Josh will take us into these three risk factors in just a second. But first, a reminder that you're listening to The God-Centered Life with Josh Moody. He's senior pastor of College Church. We're located about 30 miles west of Chicago in the community of Wheaton, Illinois. And if you ever find yourself in the area, either visiting or you live here, please consider this your invitation to join us. All right, let's get back and check out these walls of Jericho. Here's Josh.
17: So first of all, the risk of faith. And this is about Rahab. And Rahab, it's emphasized here frequently that this is a risk. The whole idea that Rahab is a hero of faith. It's a risk. It's a risky story. She was a prostitute. Now, some commentators have attempted to say that, well, you know, actually, if you read the text carefully, maybe she wasn't a prostitute. But really, there's no way around it. She was a prostitute. The New Testament tells us, and indeed underlines it, by faith, Rahab the prostitute, it's an important part of the story that she was a prostitute. And the text in Joshua tells us that she was a prostitute. Plus, it emphasizes it in various subtle ways in the original, in the Hebrew. So, for instance, when the king of Jericho comes to Rahab and tells her, look, I've heard you got spies in there, these men, let them bring them out to me. The language he uses here is almost certainly filled with innuendo, double meaning, suggestive connotations. He's not speaking well of her. She's a prostitute. He's treating her with some kind of stigma. So in verse 3, he says, bring out the men who have come to you, who entered your house, who came to your house, for they have come to search out all the land. You know, those guys who came to you and came into your house, actually they came for the land. It's a kind of, it's risky. She was a prostitute. And what is more, she lied. So when the king of Jericho comes to her and says, bring out these guys, she just lies. She just says, oh, well, they're not here, they've gone. That's not true, they're right back there. She's lying. Now, some people said, I've actually sat under preachers, well, one particular preacher I remember who said this, and some people said, well, the fact that Rahab is a hero of faith and the fact that she lied shows that in certain situations, it's okay to lie. You know, the Nazis knock on your door, and you're sheltering Jews back there, and so in those instances, it's okay to lie. And this is a story that's telling us that they would argue. But that's misunderstanding how narrative works in the Bible. The Bible will very frequently, in the story, tell us things that just happened without thereby implying that it approves of the things that happened. So she was a prostitute. It's not approving of her prostitution. She lied. It's what happened. It's not approving of her lying. Now, there is a situational ethic conundrum that is thrown up sometimes by that. You know, is it ever appropriate for people to lie? All I can ever tell you about, the Bible's very clear that lying is wrong. And all I can ever tell you, when I've ever been put in a situation whereby it seems like there's no way out, by when I was on the mission field and there were some pretty risky situations we were in, it felt like there was no way out other than by saying something that wasn't true. All I can ever tell you is that when God says in his word, no temptation has seized you except that which is common to man, but God is faithful and just and he will provide a way out, it's been my experience. He does provide a way out. And of course, the Lord Jesus is our model. When the Pharisees pinned him on the horn of a dilemma, he didn't lie. But he found a wise way out. And we must trust that as Jesus promised, with they drag you before a court, don't worry beforehand, the Holy Spirit will give you the words. But she didn't know any better. She wasn't a follower of God at that moment. She was trying to protect them. That was a good thing. But she lied in doing it, and that was not a good thing. It's a risky story that she's a hero of faith. But of course, most risky of all is the risk that she took to trust in Joshua, the great captain of God's people, fulfilled in Jesus, to trust in God. That was a real risk for her. You just have to imagine the situation.

A real faith can often feel like risk. I don't mean, you know, you grew up in the church, or you went to Sunday school, or you went to a Christian school, or you know the creed. I mean real faith. Actually trusting God, committing to Him. That can feel like risk. What will they say at home if I really give my life to Jesus? What will my parents say? What will they say at the college if I really commit myself to the Bible and to God's word? What will they say? What will they say at business if I really live for God? If I don't go to that party, would I lose that contract? If I really trust in God and His ways, it could feel like a risk. Why did she do it? She did it because she had discerned something. Again, the text is just so amazing this way. It's just brilliant. And it's a little hidden in the Hebrew, but it's so clear in the original. So if you look down at verses 12 to 14, you see what she gets. So she says, verse 11, "For the Lord your God, He is God in the heavens above and the earth beneath." And then she says, verse 12, she says, "You also will deal kindly with my father's house." And that word kind is the Hebrew word chesed, which is the Hebrew word for the special covenant love of God. And you deal kindly with my father's house. And then they promise in verse 14, "If you do not tell this business of ours, then when the Lord gives us the land, we will deal kindly," or chesed, this covenant love, "and faithfully with you." She's putting her trust in the covenant love of God. It's not really a risk, but it sure can feel like it. The risk of faith. You say, "Well, I'm not sure I want to take that risk." Well, there is another risk, and that's also here in this passage, and that's the risk of disobedience. And that also is, you remember, we're looking through the lens of Hebrews chapter 11, where it talks about the disobedient here. And that's, of course, here it's the Canaanites and those who were in Jericho. And their refusal, unlike Rahab, to follow Joshua and the Lord God, their refusal to do so. And that too is a risk. The risk of disobedience. See, it's not that they didn't know. In fact, Rahab tells us, verse 10, "For we have heard," they knew, "we have heard how the Lord," that's the Yahweh, the special name for God in the Bible, the Yahweh, "we've heard how the Lord dried up," the covenant name for God, "dried up the water of the Red Sea before you when you came out of Egypt." They'd heard of the Exodus. I mean, the Israelites have been wandering around for 40 years in the desert. This wasn't done in secret. They knew. And we've heard what you did to the two kings, the Amorites, who are beyond the Jordan, to Sihon and Og, whom you devoted to destruction. They'd heard about the power of God. They'd heard. And what's more, that knowledge had an impact on them. Verse 11, "As soon as we heard it, our hearts melted." That word for melted is repeated three times in this story because it indicates God's work in their lives, that is the land that has been given. It had an impact on them. Their hearts melted. They're scared out of their minds. "And there was no spirit left in any man because of you. For the Lord your God, He is God, the heavens above and on the earth beneath." They knew. They knew. But oh, it seemed so much safer behind those Jericho walls
those impressive and strong

0: Jericho walls. The risk of faith like Rahab, that's a risk. Oh, it's so much safer behind those walls. I think one of the idols of our area is safety, comfort, security. You drive home and press a button and the garage door goes up. You drive in and the garage door shuts behind you. Those Jericho walls, they're so safe. No one can get you there. You're secure. You've built up your pension. You've got your bank account. You're safe. Oh, it's much more risky to really trust in God, to give my life to Jesus and to mission, to give my resources to God's kingdom. Oh, that's risky. No, I'm going to keep people at a distance. I won't let them in. I'm safe behind these Jericho walls. But you know, that is a risk. For Joshua is coming.
1: That's Josh Moody, and this is The God-Centered Life. Powerful way to wrap up today's session, because as we heard a number of times in the lesson, Joshua is interchangeable with Jesus. So, Josh, you've labeled security as an idol. So we can speculate that if Joshua and his men wanted security, they wouldn't have entered this enemy stronghold. Is there an admonition for us, perhaps, to consider something bigger for God?
0: Yeah, well, absolutely. Seek first the kingdom of God and all these other things will be added unto you, in Jesus' famous words. No, there's nothing wrong with enjoying God's gifts. And we certainly shouldn't be those who, as it were, jump off a cliff of risk for the sake of looking impressive to other people, spiritually speaking. And there's a place for prudence and care with how we live our lives. But it can be a real danger, perhaps particularly as people get older and they move out of living in the city to live in the suburbs and they get a nice house and they have some children and they want to settle down and everything becomes orientated around safety and security. But what about that child who wants to be a missionary? Will we encourage them to do that, or will we hold back because we're scared of what will happen to them? And there are many things like this, yeah.
1: Well, Josh, there seems to be no end to the news cycles that are talking about war, division, cost of living, taxes, scams that are harder to spot than they used to be, resulting in a sense of mistrust of just about everything. Fair to say, our security walls, our way of life, many of us have been taking for granted, have been taking a beating of late, and perhaps is there some idol smashing going on here?
0: It's certainly revealing things, isn't it? I think, Todd, it's revealing where we've really put our trust and our hope, and that's good for us, I think.
1: Certainly a different way to frame what some might consider losses, when in fact those conditions or events may be helping us focus on what is eternal, or perhaps prompt us to take a risk.
0: Right.
1: Thanks for that, Josh. Well, speaking of taking risks, fascinating research of late showing that Gen Z is less likely to take risks because, wait for it, they've been born into a world where cameras are everywhere and any socially risky behavior will live on forever on the internet. A bit of a foreboding mindset, perhaps, but we're countering that with both our lesson today, encouraging risks of a spiritual and service nature, and a warm, insightful book from J.C. Ryle, available on our website. GodCenteredLife.org is where you can get your copy. Next time, we're hanging with sinners.
0: To stay there as young men, foreigners, no one would question their presence. It was a clever ruse, but a risky one. Can you think of anyone else who took that risk?
1: continuing our look at the book of Joshua when we get together next time. 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And this is your invitation to join us for the next edition of The God-Centered Life with Josh Moody.
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3: Are you loyal to your spouse? Are you loyal to Christ? Do you know Christ? Loyal to your family? Loyal in serving the Lord? Loyal to the church of God? We can never do this in our own strength. Psalm 127, unless the Lord builds a house, they labor in vain who build it. Any of us who are married, any of us who are trying to raise children, know we need the Lord's help. We need to get on our knees and cry out to God to help us. That I would be a husband who loves my wife. That you would be a father who is teaching your children. That you would be a wife who's encouraging and partnering your husband. That your children are raised not in a perfect home, but a home where Jesus Christ is honored. In the Genesis account, the goodness of God is emphasized. As God creates, it is said, it is good, it is good, it is good, but it's not good for the man to be alone. And the more we are loyal and loving to our spouse, the greater your joy. If you're married, stop being so much on your own. 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It's found in a true relationship with God through our Lord Jesus Christ. And when God gives you a husband, a wife, the joy of that relationship will increase in direct proportion to how much you enjoy the Lord.
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9: And the culture is going to be relentless in attempting to squeeze us into its mold, to make us look more like the world looks, to act like the world acts, to think and believe like the world thinks. Our culture's going off the rails in many regards. Now, the hope for our culture is the church. So we have to be engaged. We can't disengage. I'm not suggesting for a moment we develop this tree fort mentality. Let's all the Christians just get up in a tree fort, pull up the ladder, and let's have no association with anybody else.
10: 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But in Psalm 91, King David strives to do just that. He wants to live a blameless life, and he identifies three obstacles that stand in his way. Pastor Gary shares those with us next as we continue our journey through the book of Psalms. 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
9: I'm going to read some of these verses quicker than you can find them, but the word blameless is used in the New Testament to describe Christians. In Ephesians 1:4, it says, "For he chose us in him," God did, "before the creation of the world to be holy and blameless in his sight." It is a word that is used to describe how we should also behave as we await the return of Christ. In 2 Peter 3:14, it says, "So then, dear friends, since you are looking forward to this, make every effort to be found spotless, blameless, and at peace with them." The Apostle Peter is writing that saying, while you're waiting for the return of Christ, be men and women who are living a life of integrity by being blameless before God. It's also a word that appears in the New Testament as a qualification for elders in the church. Elders who serve in leadership capacities in the church, in the book of Titus chapter 1, the word is used twice in verse 6 and 7 to describe the qualifications for an elder. It says this, "An elder must be blameless, the husband of but one wife, a man whose children believe and are not open to the charge of being wild and disobedient. Since an overseer is entrusted with God's work, he must be blameless." The word is used again. It's the only word among the qualifications for an elder that is repeated twice. Now again, it's a different word from the Hebrew tamim. It is a different word in the Greek. It is angekletos, and it just simply means one who is without accusation. Again, it doesn't mean someone who's perfect. There's no perfect elder. There's no perfect Christian. There's no perfect pastor in the sense that we think of perfect, like never making a mistake and never sinning. But it is still a call to live a life in such a way that you're not giving people fuel for the fire by stuff that you're doing that would raise their question about your character. That you are living a life in such a way that you are not giving people the open opportunity to accuse you of things. Now, yes, people will unfortunately say slanderous, gossiping, lying things about us from time to time, and we can't control always the things that people say about us. But we have a role in making sure we're not helping people to have room to accuse us by living a blameless life, a life that is wholeheartedly devoted to the Lord, sincere and with integrity. So this word is both Old Testament and New Testament. But looking into Psalm 101, which is where we are today, David actually tells us here that there are three things that threatened his living a blameless life. Three things that potentially threatened his living a blameless life before God. And this is good for us to take notes on because these are the same things that threaten the potential for us to lead a blameless life. The first thing that he talks about, the potential threat, is what he looks at. It's what he looks at. Notice here in Psalm 101, verse 2 and 3. The last part of verse 2, David says, "I will walk in my house with blameless heart." Verse 3, "I will set before my eyes no vile thing." I will set before my eyes no vile thing. I'm going to guard what I look at. Now, we don't know whether David wrote this chapter before or after his affair with Bathsheba. So either he didn't heed his own advice, if he wrote this before the affair, or maybe this was written after the affair, and now he's made a new resolution about guarding his eyes, and so he writes about it in this psalm. We don't know, but either way, we can learn from it. Because there David was on one spring night, the Bible says, at the time when kings go off to war, his Israeli army was off in battle, and David was at home in his palace with idle time on his hands. And he strolls out on the roof of his palace one spring night, and he looks out, and there on the roof of his neighbor's house is a beautiful woman, Bathsheba, who's bathing. Now, as uncommon as that would be for us, that was not uncommon in that day. Your roof was actually an extension of your home. Stairways would take you up to the roof, and it was a place where rainwater would be caught, and so you would use it as drinking water, and you'd bathe in it as also. So she's probably, you know, giving her the benefit of the doubt, she's probably just up there bathing, and you know, it's dusk time, and she's thinking maybe under the cover of early darkness, or maybe she's even thinking, because the Bible says at the time when kings go off to war, that David isn't even home, that he's off fighting with his army as he should have been. But David looks, and he sees. Now look, you know, the same stairs that brought David up to the roof are the same stairs that could have taken him down. But his mistake was he lingered. There's an old saying about how never to take the second glance. You know, we have eyes, we can notice good-looking people, and you know, we're not dumb in that sense. God's given us eyes, and there's nothing wrong with, you know, appreciating or admiring things, but then it crosses a line, that second glance, and then it becomes potentially lustful at that point, and then covetous, and that's what happened with David. He gave the second glance, and he lingered, and he coveted, and he wanted Bathsheba, and he sent for her, and he slept with her. You know the story, and it became one of the most devastating decisions of his life. All because he did not guard what he looked at. Now, I'm not suggesting for a moment that Bathsheba did anything pornographic, but for David, that was a pornographic moment for him. And in David's day, think about it. What's the likelihood of seeing such a thing, a happen chance moment of going up under the roof of your palace and seeing someone else naked on the roof of their house? That's about the extent of it. Now translate that to today. What is the exposure that we have to things that are sexual and pornographic? The ways of multimedia and social media now have made it's almost unavoidable being bombarded with sexual images and pornography. America, sad statistic, America is the number one producer of pornography in the world. Well, revenue of $13 billion. That's just an estimation. Nobody really knows what is taken under the table because of pornography in our country. $13 billion. And here is a staggering, sobering statistic. 90% of boys and 60% of girls have been exposed to pornography before the age of 18. And the number is getting younger and younger for first-time exposure to pornography. It is currently the age of 11 in our country. And most kids get exposed to internet pornography because they stumble upon it in an innocent internet search. So I ask you, if David says, 1000 BC, I need to be careful what I look at, how much more do we need to heed the advice of this verse? We're constantly exposed to it. It bombards us. It's everywhere. And it's not just sexually explicit things that we need to be careful about looking at. It's things that are violent and things that are disgraceful, things that are depressing or perverse or sacrilegious or things that mock Christianity and are ungodly. And sometimes, and you know what I'm talking about, sometimes people parade ungodly things under the guise of artistic expression. Okay, well, whatever that means, we need to be careful that we guard what we look at. David said, I will set before my eyes no vile thing. And if ever there was a time that we should say as David did, it is now. Number two, the thing that he also saw that potentially threatened a blameless life was how he responds to the culture around him. how he responds to the culture around him. Look at verses 3, 4, and 5. The last part of verse 3, he says, "The deeds of faithless men I hate. They will not cling to me. Men of perverse heart shall be far from me. I will have nothing to do with evil. Whoever slanders his neighbor in secret, him will I put to silence. Whoever has haughty eyes and a proud heart, him will I not endure." Okay, so David here is describing the culture around him that is not too unlike our own. He says the world is filled with faithless people, perverse people, slanderous people, haughty people, proud people. Those are the words I underlined right here in the text: faithless, perverse, slanderous, haughty, and proud. And notice, you know, he can't escape them. He realizes that this is the makeup of the world in which he lives, and he has no illusions that somehow he's going to avoid contact with these kind of people. But what he's saying is, I don't have to become like them. I don't have to become like them. And I like the phrases that he writes here under the description of the different kinds of people. He talks about faithless deeds, and then underneath that he says, they will not cling to me. He talks about a perverse men of perverse heart, but underneath that he says, I will have nothing to do with evil. In verse 5, when he talks about slanderous people, whoever slanders his neighbor in secret, he says, him will I put to silence. In other words, he says, they're not going to talk that way around me. If I hear people slandering somebody around me, I'm going to call them out. And then he talks about also in verse 5, those who are haughty, haughty eyes and a proud heart. He says, he adds, him will I not endure. In other words, I will not give them the time of day. David is basically saying it's unavoidable to be around people like this, but I won't let them rub off on me. I won't become like they are, act like they do what they do. I'm my own man before God. Gentlemen, be your own man before God. Ladies, be your own woman before God. Because the danger is that the culture begins to change us rather than we changing and influencing our culture. And Paul warns about it in Romans 12, 2. He says, do not conform any longer to the pattern of this world. Do not conform any longer to the pattern of this world. I don't often quote from the J.B. Phillips translation, but I like the way Phillips translated Romans 12, 2. He says, don't let the world squeeze you into its mold.
10: 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And if you're wondering how it happens, it's like that old saying, gradually, then all at once. 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
9: And the culture is going to be relentless in attempting to squeeze us into its mold, to make us look more like the world looks, to act like the world acts, to think and believe like the world thinks. Our culture's going off the rails in many regards. Now, the hope for our culture is the church. So we have to be engaged. We can't disengage. I'm not suggesting for a moment we develop this tree fort mentality. Let's all the Christians just get up in a tree fort, pull up the ladder, and let's have no association with anybody else. We have to still engage the culture, but we can't allow the culture to continually shape us and mold us into its image, and it will be relentless in that mission. Years ago, when I was a kid, just growing up here in Northern Virginia, I was probably 13 or 14 years old when I would accompany my grandmother to friends that she would visit in Annapolis. Now, my grandfather had since gone on to be with the Lord, but for 48 years he was a Methodist pastor and became a Methodist district superintendent of the Baltimore Conference. And so my grandmother would still stay in touch with retired district superintendent pastors in the conference. And so I would go with her when she would visit this one retired pastor. His name was Dr. Ed Beckett. Sweet, dear man, loved the Lord. Since gone on many years ago to be with the Lord. But in his retirement, he had this beautiful little house in this little tiny peninsula on the Whitehall River in Annapolis. So I'd go with my grandmother. She'd stay with them for a week just to, you know, reconnect with them. And they had a whole finished basement in their house, and so with a couple of different bedrooms. So my grandmother and I would go, and I was content to just be in my element. I didn't need anybody else. I was okay to be alone because the Whitehall River was there, and I would just fish and crab all day long. All day long. I mean, from sun up until sundown. I'd come in red as a tomato. I'd be so sunburned. I didn't care. Just, you know, catching white perch and yellow perch and blue crab just all day long. And so I'd clean the fish, and we'd have a fish fry, and then I'd bring in the crabs, and my grandmother would steam them. And so I'd have like 20 or 30 crabs, blue crabs, and so we'd dump them into this big, she had this big steel pot. And you're supposed to steam them alive. You want to cook them, you got to steam them alive. So don't call PETA on me. I'm just telling you, this is the way you do it. And so I dump all the blue crabs in there, and you could hear their claws, you know, clanking on the inside of this steel pot. And so I called my grandmother Mom. I said, Mom, you better put the lid on those crabs, or they're going to crawl right out. She says, no, you don't need a lid on the crabs. She said, the best way that you steam the crabs, you let the steam rise, and only the last few minutes you put the lid on, otherwise it makes the crab meat too soggy. So she had this method, and dump it in Old Bay and the whole deal. But I said, why don't you need a lid on it? She says, because watch. And sure enough, I don't know if you know this instinctively about crabs, if they're in a bucket, a container, you don't need a lid on it. Why? Because as one tries to crawl out, somebody else underneath takes a claw and pulls them down. That's the way crabs do it. They're not going to let you, you're not going to escape from this sauna. I'm pulling you back down. You're going to die with me. And so one crawls up, another crab would pull him back down. And I think to myself today, this is a picture of the world. There's some crab you work with always trying to pull you down. This is the pattern. This is the culture now. People in the world, just if you try to go on with Jesus, they're just going to keep trying to pull you down and conform you more and more and squeeze you into the image of the culture. Don't let them. You be your own man. You be your own woman for God. Be careful how you respond to the culture around you. Be an influencer, but be careful that it doesn't influence you. Last point that he makes here, one of the things that potentially could hinder or threaten leading a blameless life is, he says, who he allows in his inner circle. Now, verses 6 and 7 here, if you'll notice again in your Bibles, verses 6 and 7, he says, my eyes will be on the faithful in the land, that they may dwell with me. He whose walk is blameless will minister to me. No one who practices deceit will dwell in my house. No one who speaks falsely will stand in my presence. He's talking about protecting his inner circle. Now, we have different circles. Everybody understands this. I know you do. We all have different circles, and the further out are the people that you don't know at all. So on the outer circles are strangers. And then as you begin to meet people, the circle tightens up. So people that you maybe are acquaintances with, you know, you've met them a few times, you don't really hang out, but they're acquaintances, that circle's a little bit closer. And then perhaps the people you work with who, you know, over a long period of time, they come in even closer, and you have friends that are even closer. And then we all have like an inner circle. And these are the friends and family members and advisors that are few, but they're in that inner circle. And this is the circle we need to be particularly careful about. David says, I want someone who's going to minister to me. That's what he says there in verse 6. He says, I want someone who's going to be near me, influencing me, to be someone with a blameless walk. He says, I want someone just like I am in my inner circle. Blameless, again, not in the sense that they don't ever sin or make a mistake, but blameless in the sense like I want them to be as much a pursuer of God as I am, with sincerity and integrity. Those are the people I want in my inner circle. Now again, don't anyone leave here and think that I'm talking about being exclusive as Christians and never associating with non-Christians. That's not what the Bible teaches for us to engage a culture, be salt and light, be in this world, okay? So dialogue with them, work with them, socialize with them, share Christ with them, but do not let people who are ungodly have a seat at the table of your inner circle. Everyone that you choose to surround yourself with will impact your life, either positively or negatively. Your inner circle will be people that you influence and will be the people that influence you. Be very, very wise about who you allow in that inner circle. There are people just 3/4 of a mile down the road here in the adult detention center and in juvenile detention hall who are there because they allowed the wrong people into this inner circle. They start hanging out with the wrong people. And the influence of the wrong people ended up taking them down a wrong path. On many instances, that's the case. We have to be very careful of who we allow in that inner circle. 1 Corinthians 15:33 says, "Do not be deceived. Bad company corrupts good character." Choose your close friends wisely. Guard your inner circle carefully. David says, "I will be careful to lead a blameless life. I will walk in my house with blameless heart, and he whose walk is blameless will minister to me." More than pursuing or wanting a successful life, a happy life, a good life, or a long life, David says, "The preeminent desire of my heart is to lead a blameless life before God." God promises to bless us if we live a life with such pursuit for him. In Proverbs 11:20, it says, "The Lord detests men of perverse heart, but he delights in those whose ways are blameless." Proverbs 20, verse 7 says, "The righteous man leads a blameless life. Blessed are his children after him." Proverbs 28, 18 says, "He whose walk is blameless is kept safe, but he whose ways are perverse will suddenly fall." May we have an equal desire with David to be careful to lead a blameless life. Amen.
10: David was far from a perfect human being, but his deepest desire was to know and obey God and to live a life fully committed to him. It's no wonder the Lord called David a man after his own heart. 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And thanks for listening. Cornerstone Connection is a production of Cornerstone Chapel, Leesburg, Virginia.

0: 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I'm Bill Bumpus. 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
1: You know, Jesus, when he walked this earth, liked to spend a lot of time by the Sea of Galilee. In fact, some of his greatest teachings came right by the shore. Here's one of them. After Jesus had been crucified and had risen from the dead, the disciples went out fishing, as usual. They caught nothing. And they heard a voice from the shore saying, "Boys, did you catch anything?" Thinking it was just some guy probably buying fish for the local market, they didn't know what to say or how to react. It was then that John the Apostle recognized that this was the Lord calling them. And he said, "It's the Lord." Peter was so excited, he jumped out of the boat and swam to shore. And as they come to the shore, there is Jesus, who has died on the cross and has risen from the dead. And he has a little fire going. And he says, "Bring some of the fish that you caught." They bring the fish over and he prepares it and he feeds them. Man, I wish I could have seen that. I bet Jesus was a good cook. What do you think? And then as they sat around the fire for a while, Jesus turned to Simon Peter and said, "Simon, son of Jonas, do you love me?" I wonder if Peter had like a deja vu moment, like, okay, when was the last time I was around a fire? Oh yeah, it's when I was denying Jesus in the courtyard of Caiaphas. He says, "Lord, yes, you know that I love you." Jesus says, "Feed my sheep." But it's interesting to consider the different words that were used for love in that conversation. In effect, Jesus is saying, "Peter, do you love me?" And Peter said, "Well, Lord, I like you a lot." See, Peter wasn't ready to commit himself to a full love because he had failed so miserably. But Jesus was giving to Peter a second chance. And I have a question for you. Do you love the Lord? Maybe you would say, "Well, I like him. I think well of Jesus. I admire Jesus." But God wants you to know him. And you know what? To know him is to love him. And the more you get to know Jesus Christ, the more your love for him will grow. And the more you will want to please him and follow him. So I would encourage all of you and say that there are second chances to any person who has failed, a person like you, a person like me. And just as Jesus called people by the Sea of Galilee 2,000 years ago, he's calling you right now.
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0: Welcome to Know the Truth with Philip DeCourcy. He's senior pastor of Kindred Community Church in Anaheim Hills, California. Today we're learning that while miracles, signs, and wonders may attract a crowd for a season, the real testimony of God's power and love is a transformed life. The Apostle Matthew went from being a hated tax collector to a devoted disciple of Jesus. He even authored the gospel that bears his name. If you've missed any of Matthew's story, visit ktt.org. Now here's Pastor Philip with today's message.
1: I don't know if you've ever noticed how the Old Testament begins and ends. I don't know if you've ever noticed how the New Testament begins and ends. But when you look at how both these testaments begin and end, you have the story of the whole Bible. Let me show you what I'm talking about. The first word in the Bible is God. In the beginning, God. The focus of the Old Testament begins with God. When you get to Malachi chapter 4 and verse 6, however, the word that finishes the Old Covenant is the word curse. See, in the Old Testament, we have the story of God creating a world to reflect His image, to live out His will for His glory. But because of one man's disobedience, sin enters the world and death thereby, and it's all spoiled, and it's all stained, and the world becomes broken and subject to futility. And God restrains man's sin through the law. And that's basically the Old Testament in a big sweep. God creating man who sins and life is cursed. How does the New Testament begin? It begins with the genealogy of the Lord Jesus. It begins with Jesus. Matthew begins there with the gospel of the Lord Jesus and his genealogy. How does the New Testament finish? Well, in Revelation 22, verse 21, it finishes with these words, "The grace of our Lord Jesus Christ be with you all." The Old Testament, God and the curse. The New Testament, Jesus and grace. God didn't abandon this world. God so loved the world that he gave his only begotten son that whosoever believes in him should not perish but have everlasting life. God showed grace to this old world that had thumbed its nose at him, that had broken his law, that had turned their backs on him. But he didn't turn his back on them. God didn't condemn the world, but sent the Son into the world that they might be saved. And so the New Testament's all about Jesus and the transforming power of God's grace. Not only in the life of individuals, but as the book of Revelation shows us, God is going to, in grace, restore paradise that's been lost in a new heaven and a new earth. So the beginning of the Old Testament and the end of the Old Testament, the beginning of the New Testament and the end of the New Testament is the whole story of the Bible. God, man, sin, the curse. Jesus, grace, salvation, and a new beginning. And Matthew, who writes the first gospel, embraced that and experienced that. He's the poster child for this reality of God's matchless grace transforming people from the curse of sin and its condemnation. He will say in his own gospel, as he tells us the Christmas story, "Thou shalt call his name Jesus, for he shall save his people from their sins." And Jesus Christ did that in the life of the man who wrote that statement as a gospel record. So we're coming back to look at Matthew, another one of the apostles and disciples. And he is indeed a reminder that people change. God brings a glorious change in people's life. In fact, we looked the last time at his reputation, didn't we? That's about all we covered, his reputation. In fact, he, in a moment of humility and self-effacement, tells us here, as he gives us a list of the disciples, that one of those disciples was Matthew the tax collector. That was his reputation. He was an odious character. He was a traitor to his people. He had turned his back on the God of Israel. He was a sinner. He was a lawless man. He acknowledges that. He was a traitor. He was a thief. He was a transgressor. That was his reputation. It was a bad one. It was a stained and a sullied one. But you know what? as we said, and this is where we left off the last time, and I think this is a wonderful truth, a man's past is no indicator of his future by God's grace. That's a great truth. A man's past is no indicator of his future given God's grace. Because this tax collector, by God's grace, will become a disciple. And this disciple will be called to be an apostle. And this apostle will be a preacher and an exorcist. And this preacher and exorcist will become an author of the first gospel. Folks, that's God's grace. People change. Their past is not an indicator of their future. It was the same for the apostle Paul, wasn't it? He tells us about his time before the cross, before his conversion, how he was a blasphemer. He was a violent man. He was injurious. But he obtained mercy because it's a faithful saying and worthy of all acceptance that Jesus Christ came into the world to save sinners. And he was a big one. And he was a bad one. But his past is no indication of his future by God's grace. So we looked at his reputation and it set us up for this point two. This is where we pick up. His reputation, his redemption. People change and they're changed through faith in the Lord Jesus Christ. This change comes about as we read it in Matthew 9, verse 9. And Jesus passed on from there. He saw a man named Matthew sitting at the tax office. So this is Matthew, the tax collector, mentioned in Matthew 10 and verse 3. He saw a man named Matthew sitting at the tax office, and he said to him, "Follow me." So he arose and followed him. Oh, there's redemption to those who have strayed far. A rascal like Matthew, a man who wasn't welcome in the synagogue, a man whose testimony wasn't legitimate in a Jewish court. Oh, he wasn't a pagan, but he was now with the pagans. He was with the Romans. He was in league with the enemies of Israel. He was a scoundrel. He was a rascal. He was an odious character. But redemption is for those who have strayed far. Redemption is for those who have disobeyed greatly. And Jesus says to Matthew, "You want to be my disciple? Come and I'll change your life. Come and I'll redeem your soul." And you know what comes out of that? There's hope for publicans and sinners. There's hope for publicans and sinners. Notorious sinners can become notorious saints. This story begins with the tax collector. It ends with a man writing the first gospel. God loves to write that kind of story in all of our lives. In fact, I don't think it's without significance, and I like this fact, that Matthew sandwiches here in Matthew chapter 9, verse 9 through to verse 13, he sandwiches his conversion story between a series of miracles. You've got the miracle of the healing of the paralytic, the blind man, and the raising of Jairus' daughter. Why does Matthew slide his conversion story in the middle of a chapter about miracles? I'll tell you why. Because new birth is a miracle. The greatest miracle isn't healing a person's sickness or illness. The greatest miracle isn't raising someone from the dead physically. The greatest miracle is, according to Ephesians 2 verse 1, we who were dead in our sins, he has raised to new life in Jesus Christ. That's the greatest miracle, and Matthew slots it in there. Since we're talking about miracles, let me tell you about my miracle. He stopped me one day, told me to close my till and cash in on the free offer of his mercy. And I did. And it was the best investment I've ever made. His redemption. Now, when did it happen? And why did it happen? Those are two questions I want to drill down into. When did it happen? Well, it's possible there was some kind of spiritual awakening during the ministry of John the Baptist. Because if you go to Luke 3, verse 12 to 13, you'll read that tax collectors get into a conversation with John the Baptist. Could it be that Matthew was there? Maybe. But certainly if he wasn't amidst that group, he was among tax collectors who may have talked about that conversation. And there may have been some preparatory work, some pre-conversion awakening. But I think clearly from this text, His conversion, his redemption, his new birth takes place that day, according to Mark 2 verse 13, by the Sea of Galilee, just on the edges of Capernaum, at the tax office, at the tax booth, Jesus comes along and tells him to follow me. He closes the till and he cashes in on the free offer of God's mercy in Jesus Christ. That's when it happened. Why? Now, the text doesn't explicitly tell us why Matthew was moved to just get up. And according to Luke 5, Luke tells us he got up and he left everything. I mean, it's a striking moment. It's a dramatic moment. Follow me. He doesn't hedge his bets. It doesn't take long to think. He just leaves it all, gets up and follows Jesus. Why? Well, let me suggest three things. I think his heritage, his hunger, and his hope. Let me delve into these. I think these contribute to his conversion. And I think there's lessons for us to learn as we delve into it. His heritage. We've already noted in our former sermon that this man has two names. He can either be called Matthew or he can be called Levi. He's called Matthew here in Matthew 9 verse 9 and Matthew 10 verse 3. But in Mark 2 verse 14 is called Levi. And it might hint at, and I think it's more than a hint, that he belonged to the priestly tribe of Levi. All right? It's not that his mother and father owned the company that made jeans, okay? He probably belonged to a priestly family, the priestly tribe. And one would assume that he was taught the law. One would assume he was taught the prophets. In fact, I think there's a good argument to be made for that fact. He was brought up in a Jewish home. In fact, his name Matthew may even be another hint. It was a popular name among Jewish men because Matthias Maccabeus was a Jewish patriot 200 years earlier who had stopped and got in the way of the Assyrians, and many Jewish families called their sons Matthew to reflect their patriotism and their love of the Jewish culture. So Matthew, maybe after Matthias Maccabeus, Levi, perhaps from the tribe of the priestly line. One would assume, according to Deuteronomy 6, 6 to 8, that sitting down, standing up, as he went about his business, he would have been taught to love God and his law. And I think it shows up because when he does get converted and he does write his gospel, one of the unique characteristics of Matthew's gospel is how voluminous is his quotations of the Old Testament. 39 in all. In fact, if you put Luke, Mark, and John together, they don't quote the Old Testament together as much as Matthew does in his one gospel. I think he had a heritage. He wasn't a pagan, but having turned his back on his family, having turned his back on his faith, he's now among the pagans. He's a tax collector and he's a sinner. And I think his heritage catches up with him. It usually does, my friend. It did in my case. It's hard to live against the prayers of a godly mother. It's hard to live against the teaching and example of a godly father. It's hard to live against the background of a loving Christian home or a godly home where you were taught the Word of God, because those memories and those truths and that gospel are like tender hooks drawing your soul constantly back and back and back towards what you know you need to do and what you know is true. I think Matthew was a tortured soul. He may have smiled in the company of his friends, but he knew he wasn't where he needed to be. He knew he wasn't living for the purpose that God had created him. In fact, as he heard about the ministry of John the Baptist telling the people that there's one who's coming, there's one amidst them who indeed is the fulfillment of the Old Testament, this boy knew his Bible. This boy knew his Bible, and he connected the dots. And his interest in the Lord Jesus Christ began to rise. What about the chatter among the customers at Capernaum talking about this man? No man speaks like this man. What about the miracles? What about the Sermon on the Mount? What about all that this man is doing and saying? And it connected with his heritage. It connected with his background. He couldn't escape the truth of God's word about Jesus Christ.

are not promises. They're things that have been observed and are generally true given time. And this is generally true because it's not always true, because I know godly homes and godly parents of which it's not true and their offspring. But generally, this is true. Bring up in a child in the way it should go, and when it is old, it will not depart from the way. God's word does not return unto him void. When you and I sow into the lining of our children's souls the gospel and the seed of God's incorruptible word, time and prayer and providence and the work of the Holy Spirit will bring that child generally to Christ. They will be a tortured soul wherever they are, whatever they're doing. And it may be that which breaks their parents' heart, just like Matthew, but there can come a glorious day when it all catches up on them, as it did for me. It was hard for me to enjoy my sin. It was hard for me to run from the Christian home that I wanted to run from, because I loved my mother and father. I loved them, but I hadn't yet come to love what they loved. But I couldn't love all that I wanted to love because of the gospel. I was a tortured soul. I remember being in the middle of a full-blown riot. I was a participant with about 1,000 men in the area. I couldn't even enjoy it because I knew it was wrong. I remember thinking, what am I doing here? If my father saw me, he would beat the living daylights out of me and he'd be ashamed of me and all of that. It's a tortured soul because the word of God and the gospel and the prayers of a godly mother and the memories of God's people can often still be very sweet and strong in the lives of those who are in disobedience. Was for Matthew. And so let's keep doing that work as young families. And if your child hasn't yet come to faith in the Lord Jesus Christ, you keep praying and believing that the incorruptible seed of God's word hasn't yet died and will yet do its work. Amen? Oh, his heritage brought him to Jesus Christ. I do like the story I came across about two men out in the country who were discussing the drug problem among young people in their county. And one man said, you know, when I was young, we didn't have a drug problem. The other man said, I did. I had a drug problem even when I was young. I had a drug problem when I was young. I was drugged to church on Sunday morning. I was drugged to church for weddings and funerals. I was drugged to family reunions and community socials, no matter the weather. I was drugged by my ears when I was disrespectful to adults. I was also drugged to the woodshed when I disobeyed my parents, told a lie, brought home a bad report card, did not speak with respect to my teacher, or spoke ill of the preacher. I was drugged to the kitchen sink to have my mouth washed out with soap if I uttered a profane word. I was drugged out to pull weeds in my mother's garden and cuckle burrs out of my father's fields. I was drugged to the homes of family and friends and neighbors to help out some poor soul who had no one to mow their lawn, repair their clothesline, chop some firewood. And if my mother ever knew that I took a single dime as a tip for my kindness, she drugged me back to the woodshed. Those drugs are still in my veins. They affect my behavior and everything I do, say, and think. They are stronger than cocaine, crack, and heroin. And if today's children had this kind of drug problem, America would be a better place. I had that drug problem. Couldn't get it out of my veins. And I gladly surrendered to something I knew I needed to do my whole life. On the 28th of January, 1978, in a youth meeting at Antrim Road Baptist Church in Belfast. I think his heritage brought him to Christ. I think his hunger brought him to Christ. Not only was there the memory of his home acting as a catalyst, there was the emptiness of his heart. I think, comparatively speaking, Matthew was quite well off. Tax collectors were. Chief tax collectors like Zacchaeus were very rich. But I would assume Matthew was pretty well off. In fact, when he gets saved and he throws a party and he celebrates the fact, we read in verse 10 that many tax collectors and sinners came and sat down with Jesus and

0: as disciples. I think that's unfairing. This guy had means. He enjoyed material wealth. He enjoyed political favor. He enjoyed earthly comfort. But you know what? There was a hole in his soul. You sure, Pastor? I think so. How else would you explain when Jesus comes and says, follow me, according to Luke, he leaves it all. He leaves it all. Didn't think twice about it. Because you see, for a time in his life, he lived off this philosophy. A man's life is determined by the things he possesses. And so fulfillment is found in what you see, where you go, who you have as your companion, the things you own. The unbeliever, according to Paul, makes a god of his belly. Most of those without Jesus Christ, they viewed life as a kind of, they're a stomach more than they are a soul. So you feed the stomach. You live in the realm of the physical. And Matthew did. But it seems clear it didn't bring satisfaction. It didn't bring peace. It didn't bring a sense of fulfillment. There was a hunger. So much so that when Jesus says, follow me, all the material things that defined his life and drove his life get shoved to the side because he comes to learn what Jesus says in Luke 12, a man's life doesn't consist in the things he possesses. A man was made for God, fellowship with God, a relationship with God. Man is more than a stomach, he's a soul. And I think Matthew thought about those things. And he was confronted with the emptiness of his life when he stood in the presence of the one described by John, his fellow apostle, as life itself. Jesus is standing in front of him, the Word, who created all living things, the one who is life itself. He says, hey, come follow me. That puts life into perspective. Life began in Jesus Christ, and real life begins when you put your faith in Jesus Christ.
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1: Very good. Thank you, Philip. I'm Wayne Shepherd, inviting you to join us again tomorrow as Philip DeCourcy dives further into the life and ministry of the Apostle Matthew. That's Friday on Know the Truth. Today's program was produced and sponsored by Know the Truth Incorporated. Jesus said, "You shall know the truth, and the truth shall make you free."

0: Well, I trust that program was helpful to you. Bill Bumpus here on The Well, the voice of life. You know, the Bible says the unfolding of your words gives light. It gives understanding to the simple. So glad God's working in your life and just opening your eyes, opening our eyes to His Word right here on The Well. And we've got great Bible teaching on the way, so please keep it right here. But first, I want you to hear this special word of encouragement.
1: Think of your life like a car, just for a moment, like a car, okay? The car of your life. To be a Christian means Christ is in your car. Those of you that have got him in the car, where is he? Do you drive your car to church, unlock the boot or the trunk, get Jesus out for a religious happy hour, and then you say, get back in there. And you're going, no, Jay John, he's not in the boot, in the trunk, he's in the car. Where? On the back seat, a bit of a passenger. No, he's in the front passenger seat. Ah, bit of a companion, but still a passenger. Is he in the driving seat of the car of your life? Now, everybody who thought, yes, he's in the driving seat of the car of my life, I have one more question for you. Are you a backseat driver? The car gets to an intersection. Jesus turns left. Where are you going? I'm going down the road of generosity. Oh, I don't want to be generous. You get to another intersection, Jesus turns right. Where are you going? I'm going down the road of forgiveness. Oh, I don't want to forgive him. Some of you tonight, you know Jesus is in the car of your life, but you need to reposition Jesus.
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3: 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Given that reality, how might we do a better job at finding the right words to say? 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And then, as we are governed by God's Word, it will govern our words as we sing to God and we speak to one another in psalms and hymns and spiritual songs.
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6: One day, God is going to accomplish the ultimate makeover when the Bible says we shall be like Him.
7: We know our sins and shortcomings all too well. We know we're far from perfect. But coming up, Pastor Greg Laurie says there's a better day coming.
6: Everything you've ever struggled with will be gone. The sinful nature, gone. Your doubts, gone. Your pain, gone. Everything gone. The ultimate makeover, because God sees you for what you can become.
8: This

0: If you really believe Jesus could come back at any moment, would it change how you live today? That's what Pastor Greg Laurie explores on this edition of A New Beginning. It's not about guessing dates or decoding headlines. It's about being ready. Pastor Greg offers some fresh perspective and a helpful reminder that Jesus isn't coming back for a perfect person, just a prepared one. So open your Bible now and join us for a hopeful look at the signs of the times.
1: All right, well, let's grab our Bibles. We're going through the epistles of John, 1st, 2nd, and 3rd. And the title of my message is Signs of the Last Days and Why You Shouldn't Panic. All around us are signs of the times pointing to the fact that Jesus is coming again. So here's point number one. The return of Jesus Christ should cause us to want to live godly lives. 1 John 3:2. Beloved, now we're the children of God. It's not yet been revealed what we shall be, but we know when he's revealed, we'll be like him, for we'll see him as he is. Everyone that has this hope in him purifies himself just as he is pure. So makeovers are very popular these days. They do home makeovers. There's TV shows dedicated to the theme of making your home over. And then they do wardrobe makeovers and changing your appearance. One day, God is going to accomplish the ultimate makeover when the Bible says we shall be like him. There's coming a day when we will see Jesus Christ face to face. And at that moment, everything you've ever struggled with will be gone. The sinful nature, gone. Your doubts, gone. Your pain, gone. Everything gone. The ultimate makeover, because God sees you for what you can become. I don't know if you've ever seen the amazing sculpture of David. It's one of the most magnificent things I've ever seen. It's gigantic. And it's hard to believe that a single man did that out of a single slab of marble. And in fact, the piece of marble that Michelangelo sculpted David out of was considered flawed by other sculptors who rejected it, but Michelangelo chose it. And as he was walking around it and looking at the slab of marble, he said to one of the workers, "I see David." And the worker said, "I don't see anything. I just see a slab of marble." Michelangelo said, "Yes, but I see David." See, he saw what he could make out of the slab of marble. And God sees what he can make out of you. You see flaws, especially if you have a magnifying mirror. Those are scary, aren't they? I shaved the other day. That's good, clean shave. I looked in the magnifying mirror. Oh, man, this is sad. Right half of my face was a full beard. No, it wasn't that bad. But, you know, you realize, oh, I didn't see clearly as I thought I did. And so we see the flaws. God sees them too. But he also sees the potential. He sees what you can become. And in the same way, as we think about the last days, we should be thinking about what we should be doing. Sometimes we get caught up in the minutiae of prophetic events and their order, and we argue about this and that, and we miss the big picture. The big picture is, if I really believe Jesus Christ could come back at any moment, it should affect the way that I live. He that has this hope purifies himself even as he is pure, or cleans himself up. Let's say you had a very important guest coming over to your house for dinner tonight, and they were going to arrive at 5 o'clock. You would have your house spick and span. You would have everything organized. You would have everything ready for this important guest that was coming to your home. So as we wait for Christ, we want to clean our life up if necessary and get rid of any things that don't belong there. Romans 13:12 says, "The night is almost gone. The day of salvation will soon be here. So remove your dark deeds like dirty clothes and put on the shining armor of right living." And if we really believe Jesus is coming, we will not be sinless, but we should sin less. Let me say that again. If we really believe Jesus is coming, we will not be sinless, but we should sin less. Look at 1 John 3. Whoever commits sin also commits lawlessness, and sin is lawlessness. And you know that he was manifested to take away our sin, and in him there is no sin. Whoever abides in him does not sin. Whoever sins has neither seen him nor known him. Wait, hold on now. Are you saying if I'm a real Christian waiting for Christ to come back, I should not sin? Well, not exactly. Because earlier in 1 John 1:8, we read, if we say we have no sin, we deceive ourselves and the truth is not in us. So clearly we sin. Even after we're Christians, we sin. So what is John saying here? That if you are abiding in him, you will not sin. Well, in the original language, it's explained. It would better be translated, whoever habitually sins or whoever practices sin, you see. So it's not a person that sins, it's a person that lives in sin, that practices sin, it is unapologetic about sin. Maybe they even celebrate that sin. John is saying, you can't live that way and call yourself a true believer. The theological term for it is antinomianism. It's basically the mentality that says, I'm a Christian, I'm saved, I'm forgiven, therefore I can do whatever I want. Well, that is not true. That's unbiblical. And that's what John is dealing with here. He says, if that's the case, if you're living comfortably in sin without any desire to repent, then you don't know him. Again, that's antichrist. In other words, it's instead of Christ thinking. It would be like joining a gym. And so you get, you know, the best outfit possible. You get the ultimate shoes and you get the giant water bottle. What's the thing with these giant water bottles? They just get bigger and bigger. They're made out of metal. They weigh 30 pounds. I saw someone the other day carrying a big Sparklets bottle on their shoulder, you know, just in case I get dehydrated for 4 minutes. Like, drinking fountains still exist. There is water out there somewhere, but no, we have to carry the giant water bottles, but I digress. So you got the outfit, you got the shoes, you know, and then you're in the gym and you take selfies of yourself. Selfie. Don't, please, if you go to a gym, don't take selfies of yourself. How many of you do that? No, don't raise your hand. It's because you would raise your hand. You know, hashtag fit for life, shut up. Just shut up and work out and get out. Okay, just please. But what if you joined a gym and then you just ate donuts? You go in, but you ate donuts at a place next door. And so you're getting in shape, just the wrong shape. You're in more the shape of a pear. Well, that would be antinomianism. In other words, oh, well, I belong to a gym. That's all I need. I have membership in a gym. No, you got to go to the gym and you got to work out. You got to do what you got to do to get in the right shape. And there are people that say, well, I'm a Christian. I prayed that little prayer at a Harvest Crusade 10 years ago, you know, and I'm going to heaven. Now I can live like hell. Doesn't work that way. If you're a true Christian, you'll want to walk with Christ. You'll never be sinless, but you should sin less and purify yourself, clean yourself up as you wait for him to return.
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2: Well, you've joined us for Pastor Greg's message today called Signs of the Last Days and Why You Shouldn't Panic. As he continues, he presents his final point.
1: Abiding in Christ is the golden key to spiritual growth. You know, we're always looking for the shortcut to spiritual growth. Like, how am I going to become a greater man or woman of God? Well, that's a good thing to think about and want to be. But there's no shortcuts. It's literally every day getting up and putting one foot in front of the other and walking with God. As one person put it, long obedience in the same direction. There's no shortcut. It's going to take time. But what better way to spend your time than walking with the Lord? Every day I get up, I'm going to read the Word of God. Every day I get up, I'm going to pray. Every day I get up, I'm going to want to be more Christ-like. It's being a vital part of the church. It's regularity. It's consistency. Abide means to sink your roots deeply into something. It means to stay in a given place, to remain or to continue. Like, let's say I planted a tree in my front yard, and I watched it start to grow and watered it, and I thought, yeah, you know, this would be better in the backyard. So I dig it up, take it to the backyard, plant it there, leave it there for a couple of days. Oh, man, it was better in the front yard. I pluck it up again, pull it back, put it in the front yard. Oh, I don't know. I'm going back to the back. After four or five times of doing this, that tree is dead. Because you've not let the tree get rooted. And we uproot ourselves. Oh, I'm here. Now I'm going to move over there. And now I'm going to read the Bible. Now I'm not going to read the Bible. I'm going to pray. I'm not going to pray. I'm going to be in this church. I'm going to be in that church. I'm going to be in another church. You're not abiding. You need to sink your roots deeply into Christ. And that is the secret to spiritual growth. Someone sums it up perfectly. Blessed or happy is the man that walks not in the counsel of the ungodly, nor stands in the way of sinners, or sits in the seat of the scornful, but his delight is in the word of the Lord, and in it does he meditate day and night. He will be like a tree planted by the rivers of water that brings forth fruit in his season, and whatever he does shall prosper. See, it's all there, right there in Psalm 1. He doesn't walk in ungodly counsel. He doesn't let this culture tell him how to live or how to think. But instead, his delight is in God's word. And then he meditates in it day and night. Now, to meditate means to fill your mind with, biblically. Now, in Eastern mysticism, to meditate means to empty your mind while wearing Lululemon. But while you have your giant metal bottle of water next to you. But to meditate in the Bible means to fill your mind with the Word of God. In God's Word, he meditates day and night. And he's like that tree planted by the rivers of water. And then this amazing promise of answered prayer, if you abide in Christ. Jesus says in John 15, if you abide in me and my words abide in you, you shall ask what you will and it shall be done unto you. Another translation of that same statement of Christ from an expanded Greek translation would go as follows. Jesus speaking, if you maintain a living communion with me and my word is at home in you, you shall ask at once for yourself whatever your heart desires and it will be yours. Wow. Whatever my heart desires, yeah, that's what Jesus said. But what am I doing? I'm studying his word. It's at home in my life. I'm learning to think biblically, thus I'll start praying biblically and asking for the things God wants me to have, and it will be mine. All of this comes from abiding in him. That's what we're called to do as we await the Lord's return. So let me conclude this message. If you feel far from God, he hasn't gone anywhere. He's ready to forgive you, and this is about a relationship with him. Let's say, to illustrate, you had the worst boyfriend of all time. First of all, he was unattractive. He insulted you instead of complimenting you. He was always late. He chewed with his mouth open. Everything you don't want a guy to do, this guy did. But, you know, there weren't any other prospects. So for some unknown reason, you stayed with this dude, right? And then one day, a really wonderful man came along. He was handsome. He was caring. He was complimentary. He loved you. He appreciated you. And then one day he said, could I become your boyfriend? And before he could finish the sentence, you said, yes. Was it hard to break up with that old boyfriend? Easiest thing you ever did. Why? A better guy came along. That's us before we know Christ. You know, we're living in sin. We've learned to put up with it. We don't even enjoy it anymore. Oh, sure, when we first started crossing those lines and we started breaking those rules and trying this and trying that, there was a little pleasure, but it was a short-lived pleasure, and now it's just miserable. We don't like the parties anymore. We don't like that feeling of being under the influence of alcohol or drugs anymore. We don't like these so-called friends that could care less about us anymore. We don't like it, but we don't know what to do. And then Jesus Christ comes along and says, follow me. And we turn our back on it. It's as simple as that. That was my life at the age of 17, 10 years ago. And a few more. But I was partying, I was drinking, I was doing drugs. And I hated it. And then I heard about Jesus. And then I heard the gospel. And then I believed and everything changed for me. Someone better came along. Why are you living in your sinful lifestyle? You don't even enjoy it anymore, and you know it. Why don't you just say, I'm done with this, and follow Christ? Well, will I have to give up anything to follow Jesus? Yes. How about this? You'll have to give up hell so you can go to heaven. Does that seem like a good deal? Give up hopelessness and replace it with hope. Give up hatred and bitterness and replace it with love and forgiveness. Give up emptiness and replace it with fulfillment. That sounds like a pretty good deal to me. Whatever you give up to follow Jesus will be more than made up for. So in a moment, we're going to pray. And I'm going to give you an opportunity to believe in Jesus if you haven't done that yet. Maybe some of the things I've said today, you're hearing this for the first time. You've never heard this stuff before. Good. Glad you came. Now you need to respond to it. Let's all pray. Father, I pray that your Holy Spirit will speak to the heart of every person here. Every person listening, watching, wherever they are, if they don't know you yet, let this be the moment they believe. While our heads are bowed and our eyes are closed and we're praying, how many of you would say, right now, I need Jesus. I'm ready to ask Christ to come into my life. If you want Christ to come into your life, if you want him to forgive you of your sin, if you want to go to heaven when you die, if you want to find the meaning and purpose of life, I want you to pray this prayer after me. In fact, let's all pray this prayer together. We'll all pray it in a show of support. For those that are praying it for the first time, just pray these words. Lord Jesus, I know that I'm a sinner, but I know that you're the Savior who died on the cross for my sin and rose again from the dead. I turn from my sin now. I choose to follow you from this moment forward as my Savior and Lord. Is my God and my friend. Thank you for hearing this prayer and answering this prayer. In Jesus' name I pray. Amen.

0: 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Well, Pastor Greg, we're so happy to make available your revealing book called Jesus Revolution. And we can even include a copy of the film of the same name. Let me read you a comment we received. This listener wrote, "My husband and I took my 86-year-old father to see the movie. Before it started, I handed him some tissue. He asked, why? I told him he would probably get emotional during the movie because that was the era of his salvation. Well, Dad chuckled at me, you know, as 86-year-old fathers are likely to do. But when the movie was over, he had used up all the tissue. Thank you very much. I thought, what a great example of how that movie has touched many, many people. It touched me. I used up some tissue. It was a very moving film, and so is the book called Jesus Revolution.
1: Yes. Well, I'm thankful the movie got through to him. You know, it's interesting how people of all ages love it. Older folks remember it. But then younger people connect to it as though it's current. And when we were making the film, even though this is a period piece set in the 70s, I said to the director, John Irwin, we need to do this in a way where it feels current and contemporary. And as I've spoken to so many young people who've been moved by it, I can see that we hit the mark. So 86-year-old man, young people, across the generational lines, it touched people, and we're thankful for that. It's a story of the last great spiritual awakening in America called the Jesus Movement or the Jesus Revolution. And it's a book called Jesus Revolution, written with Ellen Vaughn, a prolific, outstanding writer that goes into the backdrop of the time, the culture, things that were happening historically, as well as the incredible move of God and how it actually came about. You know, it's been said the fame of revival spreads the flame of revival. So our hope was if we told a revival story through the book and then through the film, our prayer was that it would inspire another spiritual awakening. And we have seen revival-like things come as a result of people seeing this film. So we're praying that God will continue to use it. So if you haven't read the book, I want to send you a copy for your gift of any size. Whatever you send, we will respond and say thanks by rushing you your copy of the Jesus Revolution book. And for our friends that are extra generous, we're going to send you, in addition to the Jesus Revolution book, a box of Milk Duds. No, I'm joking. I don't know about you, but when I go to the movies, I like to eat Milk Duds and popcorn. Am I alone in this? Anyway, no, I'm going to send you something better than a box of Milk Duds. 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
3: Now, how does the Word of God bring restoration in David's life when it comes to him through the prophet Nathan? After months of silence, David confesses. And the wonderful thing is that this confession is the beginning of repentance and restoration, repentance that is laid out so powerfully in Psalm 51 that David wrote in the light of this experience when he came to this confession before God. You know, Saul said, "I have sinned," and then just carried on disobeying the Lord. It's possible to admit that you went wrong and just carry on in the very path that you just admitted was wrong. Judas said, "I have sinned," and then despaired of ever being forgiven. It's possible to confess that you have sinned and then just give yourself over to despair. Neither of these things ever lead to transformation. But David said, "I have sinned," and it was the beginning of repentance and a transformation in David's life. His life was opened up by the Word of God when nothing else had reached him. Time didn't bring him to repentance. Months had passed. Conscience didn't bring him to repentance. He'd been able to suppress all of that. Even misery didn't bring him to repentance. He just lived with the misery day after day, week after week, and month after month. But the Word of God broke through in his life when nothing else could. Friends, never underestimate the power of God's Word to change a person's life. The power of God's Word to change your life. The power of God's Word to change the life of someone you are praying for. "My word," says the Lord, "shall not return to me empty. It shall succeed in the thing for which I sent it." The Word of God can bring change in a person's life when nothing else will.
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1: Do you long for a life of joy and focus and actually impact? 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
0: 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In Acts chapter 3, Peter and John are just keeping their routine, going to the temple, when a man crippled from birth, 40 years old, gets up and walks. Not because Peter was extraordinary, because Peter was available. And speaking of available, later in the program, we have details about a very special opportunity called our mid-year match. Stay tuned for that. Now let's join Chip with his message, Baby Steps That Change the World.
1: What's the dream inside your heart that if you had unlimited resources, you could see anything happen in the entire world that you knew would glorify God and help people and bring about real change? What would it be? What would be the dream inside your heart that you'd want to see God do in your lifetime? My dream is that God would launch a movement first in this church and around America where Christians would live like Christians. Sounds kind of novel, wouldn't it? And then I thought about the kind of churches that would produce. Churches that would be warm, caring, non-legalistic, non-self-righteous, authentic, passionate followers of Christ. The broken, the irreligious, the people that are different, the people that are unlovely would come to churches like that and feel loved and welcome. I'm dreaming of a day when churches would measure success by the depth of their love, not by the size of the church, the beauty of their buildings, and the size of their budgets. I'm dreaming of a day when Christians would stay married when things get tough. I'm dreaming a day that the world would really change. And I got to tell you, I can't shake this. I wake up thinking this. When I pray deeply, I think it. I know it's humanly impossible. I know I don't have the resources or the power in and of myself in any way for this dream to become a reality. But it's the passion of my heart. And I will tell you this. I think it's the passion of my heart because it literally isn't my dream at all. This is Jesus' dream for his church, isn't it? This is his dream for you. This is his dream for me. When he said, when he taught his early disciples to pray, what did he say? Ask the Father for his kingdom to come and his will to be done. How? On earth, the same way it gets done in heaven. And to me, that's just us Christians living like Christians. And when we do that individually, not that we're perfect, but we make progress, and when we blow it, we own it, and we're authentic, and we're real, and we're changing. Everyone in this room, everyone in this church has the potential to literally transform the world around you. And the question I want to talk about is, how does that happen? How does that really work? Right? I mean, is that just pie in the sky? Is that just rhetoric? Like, oh, well, wouldn't that be great someday, some way? How actually does God change the world? And I want to suggest that God, by the Holy Spirit, puts inside of you and inside of me dreams and desires and opportunities. And that there isn't some great hero coming someday, some way to make all that happen, that it happens organically and small, like a little mustard seed, through ordinary people. That's why Jesus chose the disciples that he did. I mean, you do some hard study of the background of those people, you're thinking, this is not a good group to change the world with. They're not educated. They don't have much leverage. They don't have any political power. They don't have any money. So that everything that happened, we could know it's God at work in them. He sent the Holy Spirit to live inside of them, and in living inside of them, instead of Jesus walking on the earth and loving and caring and feeding, he came inside of every true Christ follower. So Jesus is living out all those people. And so 120 turned into 3,000 devout followers that he planted these dreams and these desires and placed them in all these different backgrounds. And they begin to change the world. But I'm going to talk today about, well, how does it really work? Acts chapter 3 is the answer. What you're going to see is just, are you ready? The answer is baby steps. The answer is not some big thing someday, some way. How many people have seen the movie, What About Bob? Sort of the classic. If you haven't, rent it. It's clean. It's great. But there's this great line in this movie. And this is, it's a story of a guy with deep psychological problems that makes this psychiatrist crazy. And the one thing he gets is baby steps. You know, how am I going to change? How am I going to change? He has all these issues. And so just baby steps. And you know something? That's how God works. Just, you know, all you need to do is say, you know what? There's a big picture, and Chip said all those big things about all these churches and all that. Well, you know what? You know where it starts? Baby steps. Open to Acts chapter 3, and what we're going to see is how God begins with Peter and John and helps them take baby steps. And he's going to give them just a very specific baby step game plan, and they change their world. He just lays it out for us. The chapter is broken into two parts. The first 14 or 15 verses are a story. And what we're going to find is that Peter and John, you know, it's like Monday morning. Everybody has a Monday morning, and they're just doing what you're supposed to do on Monday morning. In their case, it's a prayer meeting they're going to. And something happens. And then the second half is what happens is going to create a stir, and thousands of people are going to be drawn to this temple open area, much like maybe a big park open area like Times Square. And thousands of people are kind of pouring in because of this event. And Peter uses it, and then he gives a sermon, his second sermon. So follow along, because what I'm going to do is there's four baby steps that we learn from the story, and there's one or two baby steps we'll look at in terms of his sermon. One day, Peter and John were going up to the temple at the time of prayer at 3 p.m. Now, a crippled man from birth was being carried to the temple gate called Beautiful, where he was put every day to beg from those who were going into the temple courts. When he saw Peter and John about to enter, he asked them for money. And Peter looked straight at him, as did John, and then Peter said, "Look at us." So the man gave him his attention, and he expected to get something from them. Then Peter said, "Silver or gold I do not have, but what I do have, I will give to you. In the name of Jesus Christ of Nazareth, walk." Taking him up by his right hand, he helped him up, and instantly the man's feet and ankles became strong. And he jumped to his feet, and he began to walk, and then he went jumping into the temple courts and walking and leaping and praising God. And when all the people saw him walking and praising God, they recognized him as the same man who used to beg sitting at the temple gate called Beautiful. And they were filled with wonder and amazement at what was happening to him. Baby steps. Step number one for us regular people who have desires in our hearts that God wants to use to change the world is simply draw near to God. Verses 1 and 2, where are Peter and John going? Now, in Judaism at the time, they had a prayer time at 9, a prayer time at noon, and a prayer time at 3:00. Peter and John, right? The Spirit lives in them, but it's like it's Monday. They're just doing what they normally do. They're doing the mundane of life. They're just doing what they would do on any Monday, but they are faithful in just the little things. They're just on their way. I got news for you. This guy's been crippled from birth. We learn later he's 40 years old. The disciples, most of them, were in their late teens or mid-20s at best. Peter's walked by this guy 1,000 times or more. He's been at the same gate forever and ever and ever and ever. And yet, Peter's just on his way doing what he's supposed to do. Being faithful in a very little thing is the key to being faithful in great things. Peter doesn't have any more power, and John doesn't have any more power than ordinary people like us. The difference is they got near to him. And what they were doing is they were just being faithful. We talk a lot about praying or spending time in God's word. That's not so you check a box and don't feel guilty. It has nothing to do with that. It's about relationship. It's like recalibrating your soul. It's about understanding, oh, you know, God has an assignment for me today. I want to be in tune. I want my antenna to be up with the Spirit of God and the will of God for my life. And all I want you to know, God does extraordinary things through ordinary people, but it always begins with just being faithful in the ordinary things. Walk with God. Draw near to Him. Step one. It's a baby step. Second is look through Jesus' eyes. Peter is going to the temple. He's been there. He's just doing what he's supposed to do. But the Spirit of God lives inside of him now. Now, he saw Jesus' example. The Christian life is not seeing that Jesus was this marvelous person and trying to be like him in your own power. That is not Christianity. That's not what Jesus taught. The fact is, a revolution occurs and the old you dies and the Spirit of God comes, and literally Jesus lives inside of us by the Holy Spirit. Well, now Peter is walking, and instead of seeing a beggar who's always there, who needs some help, and maybe he's even giving him a little money here and there, all of a sudden he sees him through Jesus' eyes. Jesus sees his deeper need, not just physically, but spiritually. And Jesus sees him through the eyes of this unlimited resource. Remember the last thing Jesus said to the guys? All authority, dunamis, our word for dynamite, all power, all authority has been given to me, and I'm going to be with you always. So Peter's not going there thinking, what can Peter do? Peter's walking by this guy who has a desperate need, and he realizes Jesus has unlimited resources, and he lives in me, and then something happens. And he takes a step of faith.
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1: Here's what I want you to remember. Never assume the way it is the way it's got to be. That's death. Ephesians 3:20 says, now to him who is able to do abundantly beyond anything that we could ask or think. Jesus, he's able to do exceedingly abundantly beyond what you and I think. Pretty soon, if you're not careful, you start thinking, this marriage is going to be now the way it is and ever shall be. You know, this struggle with one of my kids, my singleness, I'm single, I'm discouraged, I'll always be single. You know, no one really is open at work. I don't think anything's ever going to change. It's a dark place. We start living as though the way things are today is the way they'll always be. And that just eliminates faith. This guy was absolutely helpless. They had to carry him in, and he was absolutely hopeless. God wants to do miracles, and you know who he does them through? Ordinary people. Later on, we're going to learn when they're going to get thrown in jail for this. The intellects of the day will look at Peter and John and go, these are untrained and uneducated men, but they recognize them as having been with Jesus. The thing that makes a difference isn't your personality or your gifts or what you bring to the table. All that under the direction of the Holy Spirit is great, but it's Christ in you. Don't assume the way it is the way it's always got to be. But you need to look, you need to start looking at your work through new eyes. You need to look at people in your family through new eyes. You need to look at needs through new eyes. You need to start walking around and realizing Jesus, through the Spirit of God, lives inside of me. And if you could just like take these glasses, or you could take a contact and put, I want a Jesus lens. I want to start looking at people at work, people on the highway, people that cut in front of me, people that give me a hard time, people that in my neighborhood, I want to look at them the way Jesus would look at them if he lived inside my body. And then I want you to just take a quick gulp and say, oh, he does. He does. And it's exciting to see what happens. When you do that, the third baby step, now those aren't too hard really, is it? I mean, how hard is it to draw near to God and then just to look through Jesus' eyes? Third is act on your good impulses. Now, I don't want to read too much into this, and I don't want you to go tell people, Chip can read Peter's mind and he know what exactly was happening. I can't. But this is a regular guy, right? He's failed before, like big time. And so, okay, Jesus lives inside of him now through the Spirit, and he sees this beggar. And I gotta assume that his thought process changed. Now, we're going to learn a little bit later that this early church was completely Jewish, and when the Spirit of God came, they were expecting the restoration of the kingdom and him to come back very immediately. That's why they pooled their resources very voluntarily. They, you know, if the nation would have accepted the Messiah, they would see him coming back very, very, very soon. We'll learn that the nation rejects the Messiah. The nation of Israel does. And they didn't know about this mystery called the church, which they were. But you know, Peter's walking by this guy, and he has this thought. It had to come to his mind. You know, I don't have anything to give him, but I don't seem like I used to seem. And then this thought had to be, we've got this unlimited power. I bet it went through his mind like real quickly, like, I think I'm going to tell him, walk. That'd be cool. What if I say it and nothing happens? What if I say it and maybe this isn't me. You know, I'm kind of new at listening to the Spirit. Maybe this is just sort of a fabricated thought in my mind. See, he came to a little point of time where he had an impulse, a nudging from the Holy Spirit to take a step of faith outside his comfort zone that was really going to help someone and a miracle is going to occur. And just like you and me, he's

have an impulse that comes to you that loves someone, that glorifies God, that helps them, that takes you out of your comfort zone, that probably costs you something, and you're a little afraid to do it, that's probably not you. Right? I mean, recently I was in line somewhere, and it was like, buy these people's groceries behind you. Yay, yay, yay. You know, this lady's going to, why? I don't know. I don't have to know. This was just last week, and they were checking out, and the lady, oh, I'm sorry, and I could tell a little struggle with her son, and I don't have my credit card, and God, I mean, got louder. Just buy her groceries. Just be my presence. And this will help you. So finally she found her credit card and I couldn't get rid of it. So now I'm acting like I'm looking at the tomatoes over here and I don't want to do it. She's going to think I'm some weirdo and this kid's over there. And so I'm chicken out. So finally, and then I finally, okay, I'm going to do it. And I walk up and it's very uncomfortable and she gives a credit card. I blew it. Oh Lord, I'm sorry. And then he said, do you have cash? Yes. Well, give her. So anyway, I kind of saw about what it was like and her and her little boy gotten in their car. And I don't want to read too much in it, but from body language, the boy, the lack of a wedding band, if I was going to make up a story, it looked like a divorced mom going through a hard time who was really struggling about how she was going to pay for this. And I drove around in my car and I said, excuse me, and I rolled down the window. I assure you I'm not some weird guy stalking you or your son, okay? But I just got this really weird prompting from God, and he wants you to know that he loves you and he wants to take care of your groceries today. And I just gave her 40 bucks, and I said, could I give this to your son? And the light on her face was like, it wasn't like, oh, no, no. I mean, it was like, thank you. I said, I'll see you later. God is giving you and me those kind of promptings all the time. What if we acted on them? What if we acted on them? Act on those good promptings. Notice what it says to remember. God daily prepares divine appointments for you to be the answer to someone's prayer. Let your light so shine before men that they might see your good works and glorify your Father who is in heaven. That's from the very lips of Jesus. You know how you do that? You draw near to God so you're in tune. You start asking, I want to look through life through your eyes, not mine. And then when God, and early on, it's okay if you have a few misses. I could tell you some other stories that didn't come out that well. I thought I had a prompting. I think it was a chipting. But you know what? I would rather go down swinging, wouldn't you? Number four, give God the credit. Notice when this happens, because, I think Peter is as shocked as anyone else. Long before these guys got to be in stained glass, they were just ordinary blue-collar workers trying to figure out what was going on. So you pick up the story. Look at verse 11. While the beggar held on to Peter and John, all the people were astonished and came running to them in the place called the Solomon's Colonnade. When Peter saw this, he said to them, "Men of Israel, why does this surprise you? Why do you stare at us as if by our own power or godliness we had made this man walk? The God of Abraham, Isaac, and Jacob, the God of our fathers, has glorified his servant Jesus." Guys, you understand, this isn't about us. This is God. God does miracles. He did miracles then, he does miracles now. The issue isn't God's power, isn't God's will, isn't God's desire. It's a conduit. He's looking for an ordinary person like a Peter or a John or a Mary to just say, hey, I'm kind of looking through your lens and I'm going to take a step of faith and I'm going to love in places that make me a little uncomfortable, and God shows up. But when he does, here's the key. Be really careful. Because, I got to tell you, when I drove off after giving that lady a little money, and it wasn't like a ton of money, but felt pretty good. I don't know why, but when you're generous, you feel a little happy inside, Felt kind of happy. And I bet if I did a quick news interview, I think I could have fallen quickly into, I was pretty wonderful today, wasn't I? right? Jot in your notes, if you would, Isaiah 42:8. Isaiah 42:8, I am the Lord. That is my name. I will not give my glory to another. You'll notice what you need to remember is the world has yet to see the extent of what God will do through someone who does not care who gets the credit. And that's what

0: God wants from us. God wants us to realize, you know what, you're like one really bad decision or doing something stupid from having a life where you'd say, well, how did that happen? We're all people of flesh. I praise God, the Spirit of God lives in me. The difference is we're forgiven. The difference is He lives inside of us, and we're the conduit to share and to care. The Holy Spirit's job is to convict. You share the truth in grace. Usually you hear people that they give people all truth or they give them all grace. Love is giving both in balance from a heart that really cares.
1: 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A man who hadn't walked a single step in 40 years was jumping through the temple courts by the time the chapter was over. And Peter and John didn't have a program for that. They just showed up to pray, saw a need, and said yes to a prompting. That's the whole game plan. Chip made it so clear today. Draw near, look through Jesus' eyes, act on the good impulse, and give God the credit. The revolution isn't waiting for exceptional people. It's looking for available ones. Well, here's Chip Ingram with a word about what happens when available people put their resources behind a movement that God is already blessing.
0: Here's something I find fascinating about the book of Acts. The early church was largely a young person's movement. Teenagers and young adults who encountered the risen Jesus and decided their lives would never be the same. And here's what I'm seeing today. A generation of young people who are tired of shallow, comfortable Christianity. They're actually hungry for something real. And that's exactly what the Jesus Revolution is all about. In Acts chapters 1 through 5, we see how Jesus built a movement of disciples. He wasn't trying to get a group of people to meet once a week, sing a few songs, listen to a message, and keep living the same way. It was a revolution of Christians who actually learned to live like Christians. They were marked by integrity and holiness and love that extended even to their enemies. The next generation isn't looking for a religion. They're looking for a revolution. Your gift to this mid-year match this June, doubled dollar for dollar, helps us put the truth of the gospel in front of young people who already want to hear it. Give today. And let's reach them together. We really can make a difference.
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3: In material terms, again, in financial terms, you and I would become fabulously wealthy if we could know the future. If we knew where the markets were headed, if we knew where to invest, how best to put our money to work, we would very quickly amass a very great fortune. And of course, the best investors in this world are the ones who best predict the future, who make the best calls about the future. That's the bottom line. The one who rightly predicts the future is the one who profits greatly. Now, what's true in material terms here is also true in spiritual terms. If we know what the future holds, we know how to live in light of it. We know where to invest not our money, especially, but our very lives. The future is not ours to know by right, of course. As finite beings, we simply can't discover these things on our own. We don't have that capacity. But here's the amazing reality. The God who created time and space, who knows the end from the beginning, who is master of time and lord of history, he has chosen in his kindness to make his plans known to us. His will, verse 9, was a mystery, which in scripture means a fact known only to God and not previously revealed. These things were a mystery, but as an act of great kindness, God has chosen to make this mystery known to us. It is a plan and an intention that is in Christ. That is, it is all wrapped up in the person of Jesus Christ. It is focused on Christ. It is fulfilled in Christ. And here's the plan, verse 10. When the right time comes, when the fullness of time comes, at God's appointed time, he will bring all things in heaven and on earth together under the headship of Jesus Christ. There we have it. That is the future of the universe. There's the future of this world. That is my future, and that is your future. And it is the future of everyone who has ever walked the face of this earth. A glorious day is coming when all opposition to Jesus Christ will be removed. All sin will be done away with, and Jesus Christ will be revealed in all his glory. A day is coming when all things will be brought into submission under the Lord's universal King, Jesus Christ. And each one of us will bow the knee before him. Each person who has walked the face of the earth will bow the knee, either in grace or in judgment, but each one of us will bow. That's the future. That's where this thing is going. That's how the story ends. And knowing that and having insight into this mystery, you and I are immensely privileged. We are infinitely blessed. To have insight into this deep mystery is to be the recipient of God's abundant grace and his lavish generosity. Because knowing the future, we are now equipped and we are now prepared to live wisely now.
0: Oh, yeah, and this business will set me up for life.
4: Let me get this straight. You're selling a device that interrupts Wi-Fi.
0: Yeah, people are always talking about digital detox.
4: Yeah, but couldn't they just turn off their phones?
5: 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But maybe we're looking for security in the wrong places.
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7: Have you ever wished you could grab a cup of coffee with your pastor and enjoy a more intimate one-on-one conversation? 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

0: And welcome to Focal Point. I'm your host, Dave Drewy, and we're glad you've tuned in today. You know, each week we set aside time to answer listener questions that you send us. And today, we've got one that I've wondered about myself. We've all seen videos and heard the stories of guardian angels who miraculously swoop in and save people. But are they real? Do we actually have an angel assigned to watch over us? Well, let's join Focal Point's Executive Director, Jay Wharton, who's getting ready to ask Pastor Mike.
1: Well, thanks, Dave. All right, Pastor Mike, let's jump right into today's question. Do we have guardian angels?
2: Well, yeah, not in the way that most people would make a caricature of that, that you've got this angel that hangs with you all the time throughout your life. I can't say we don't, but the scripture doesn't say that we do. The passage people often think of is Matthew chapter 18 that speaks of us as the little ones, and it says that we have angels that are perceiving the face of God, and the way it's constructed is it says they're angels. So we obviously have angels that are sent to minister to us as Christians in the spiritual realm. And do they trade off? I would think your angel and mine probably want to get bumped to a new assignment at some point. I can't say. I don't know.
1: My angel never helped me in the outfield. So
2: All I'm telling you is the Bible is not clear, other than there are angelic beings that do serve in the spiritual realm. And you could say part of their job is guarding, I suppose, and protection. We see that in the book of Acts. So is it the same? That's what you're really asking, right? Am I assigned some angel or angels that are always assigned to me? Perhaps. I don't know. The Bible's silent on the matter.
1: Well, what about Hebrews 13, where it talks about people possibly entertaining angels when they're greeting strangers or showing hospitality to strangers?
2: Right.
1: What are we dealing with there?
2: It is certainly a remarkable passage that states things in a very provocative way. You know, you may have entertained angels without knowing it, but you've got to take the context into consideration. The whole point of those first three verses is we should be exercising hospitality. We ought to be reaching out to people outside of our immediate circle of our comfort zone, if you will, and serve others with our homes and with our stuff. And we ought to be expanding our circle of service. Now, I think it's a bit of a play on words, because here he's saying you may be ministering to someone who really is sent to minister to you. I mean, that's how the first chapter of Hebrews sets this up in terms of what angels are there for. They're there to serve us. And now it says, listen, be open to outsiders and strangers, because you may be ministering to a minister. And I say that because that word angelos, that's transliterated angel, is used of several people in the Bible. I mean, it's not just used of angelic class of beings. It's also used of people. It's used of pastors. It's used of ministers. It's used of John the Baptist. It's used of other people that are tangibly present in the physical world that are there to serve others. So the point is, you may be ministered to by ministering to others. You may be helping people that minister to others by ministering to them. Because if you think about true angels, they don't need our hospitality. They don't need our service. And I know people can point back to Genesis, where you have Abraham and Lot, you know, having a meal with these angels, but they're a very unique situation. We're setting up the nation of Israel. I don't think that's the norm today. And I know people out there listening, they may have stories or ideas, but when it comes down to it, Hebrews chapter 13, verses 1 through 3 are there to remind us to broaden our circle of care, look to the interests and the needs of people that we wouldn't normally look to the interests and needs of, and serve them. Because in doing so, we may be serving people that are real servants, servants to us, servants to others.
1: Let's jump back to then, what is the job description of angels? You mentioned it briefly that they're messengers, but what are the other things that we can tangibly see in the Bible that tell us the description of the job of angels?
2: Right. Well, primarily, they're there obviously for the glory of God. They serve God. The pictures of God's throne room that are filled with angelic references, right? We see angels there bringing glory to God, worshiping God. In the book of Revelations, chapter 4 and 5, we see angelic beings that are bringing glory to God, singing, all these things that point glory to God. Well, one of the things that they bring glory to God in doing, according to Hebrews chapter 1, is ministering to us who are going to inherit salvation. So they are dispatched to this earth to do some kind of spiritual ministering to us. And remember, as Paul said in Ephesians, it's not really flesh and blood that we struggle or wrestle with, but it's the spiritual forces of evil and darkness. We've got a whole demonic class of fallen angels that are out to destroy us. So there's a kind of a battlefield that we can't see, and we can trust that God has sent his good and elect angels, as the Bible puts it, to minister to us, to protect us, and to defend us, and to keep us from the kind of harm that demonic spirits would want to cause in our lives. Now, a lot of that goes on without us ever knowing about it, without ever seeing. We're never asked to pray to angels or talk to angels. We're obviously called to pray to God and to pray through Christ, you know, in the Spirit for God's good in our lives, and how he does that through angelic beings or through people in this world. You know, that's not my concern when I pray to God. I pray to God for protection. I pray to God for guidance. I pray to God for provision. And God uses several means to get that done, including angels. Their purpose is to glorify God, but one of the ways they do that is by serving us.
1: Well, that's a great conversation, Pastor Mike. Thank you for that. And we're going to continue this topic with a message you gave from one of your study series called The Ministry of Angels and God's People.
2: There's a lot that takes place in redemptive history from Genesis to Revelation, where God is breaking the rules that he made. God breaks the rules that he makes for some very salvific and revelatory reasons throughout the Bible. They come in rashes throughout the text with Moses and Joshua, Elijah and Elisha, and Christ and the apostles. Normative functioning within the Bible does not see God intruding on the laws that he made or suspending the laws that he's made. What we have throughout the scripture normally is things working within the sphere that they should. But let's look at the most emphatic promise of the Bible from Psalm 91, 11 through 13. For he will command his angels concerning you. This, by the way, is a response to, if we've made the Most High our refuge, if we trust in him, then his response is to care for us. And his response is through the agency in physical care, the agency of angelic beings. For he will command his angels concerning you to guard you in all of your ways. On their hands they will bear you up, lest you strike your foot against the stone, which, by the way, is a passage that Satan quoted to Christ, you might remember in the temptation. And you will tread on the lion and the adder, the young lion and the serpent you will trample underfoot. If you are one who puts his trust in God, then the situations of danger that may present themselves, if God wants you to thrive and move forward without that danger, his agency in this text is angelic beings to make that happen. Doesn't have to use them, obviously. He's not dependent on them. As Job says, he puts no trust in angelic beings. It's not as though he has to have them, but the pattern in the scripture is that's what he does. Well, let's look at some ways that he does that. There's the text. There's the promise. What do we find in the Bible? Daniel chapter 6, verse 22. You know the context. Jealous Babylonians want to put Daniel out of business, get him off the team. God's not done with him yet. A lot more to go in his ministry and life. In verse number 19, after he gets thrown into the lion's den, the king comes back, the break of day. He arose, he went in haste to the den of lions. Of course, he was bound by the laws that he had made about throwing him in the den because of his prayer. And then it says in verse 20, as he came near the den where Daniel was, he cries out in a tone of anguish. And the king declared, Daniel, servant of the living God, has your God, whom you serve continually, been able to deliver you from the lions? And Daniel said to the king, O king, live forever. My God, underline this, sent his angel and shut the lions' mouths, and they have not harmed me, because I was found blameless before him. I mean, he wouldn't sin. That's not why he was in the lion's den. And also before you, O king, you know that. I've done you no harm. And the king was exceedingly glad. And he commanded that Daniel be taken out of the den. So Daniel was taken up out of the den, and no kind of harm was found on him because he had trusted in God. Now, I'm going to put this with a question mark behind it, but I'm saying this. It doesn't appear to be that Daniel's in the lion's den seeing angelic beings clasping the mouths of the lions. It is what he assumes to be happening in an unseen reality, because it is a very unexpected outcome for lions not to eat the Jewish man in the lion's den. It is undeniable deliverance that doesn't make sense. It's not what you'd put the odds on, Daniel living through the night. And Daniel's statement, which I'm assuming is something he did not see, it's something he concluded because of the unexpected odds of him surviving in the lion's den. He has an undeniable deliverance of God. He assumes the agency of angels. That's a pattern we're going to find throughout the Bible. And that is that, you know, with there's obviously exceptions to that. When something that is unlikely for our, in this case, physical protection takes place, the assumption of the godly man is God dispatched his host to protect me from the harm. And I know some of us have gotten so far away from thinking that way, it almost seems mystical for us to think that way. But here's Daniel saying, hungry lions didn't eat me, what happened? God sent his angel to shut the lions' mouths. Acts 5, this one's a little weirder, but also I would believe something that from the perspective of those around, it was also an unseen kind of reality. Now, look at this from a couple different angles. But there is certainly an ironic twist. Look at verse 17. But the high priest rose up, and all who were with him, that is the party of the Sadducees, and they were filled with jealousy, and they arrested the apostles and put them in public prison. Now, the Sadducees, remember how I taught you to remember this, right? They don't believe in the resurrection. That's why they're Sadducee, right? Okay. The other thing they didn't believe in, they didn't believe in the afterlife. That's why they were always ragging on Christ about the whole, you know, you shouldn't be teaching this because how do these marriages work out if a guy's got all these wives that die? Remember the story, the wife that has all the husbands die. The other thing they didn't believe in, and they're very clear on this, and it says it later in the book of Acts, it underscores, they don't believe in angels. They didn't believe in those things. If I can't see it, I don't believe it. They were empiricists. They were rationalists. Though they were religionists, they didn't believe in angelic beings. It stated as such. That was their theology. So it's ironic that the Sadducees throw the apostles in prison, and look what happens in verse 19. During the night, an angel of the Lord opened the doors of the prison and brought them out and said, go stand in the temple and speak to the people the words of this life. Interesting phrase there. Capital L in the ESV, and I think rightly so. There's a interesting grammatical statement here that Christianity is life, which would be a great sermon theme to talk about. Verse 21, and when they heard this, they entered the temple at daybreak and they began to teach. Right now, he put them in prison so that they wouldn't teach. They were jealous about the crowds that were following him, and God sends them right back out, puts them in the middle of the most populous place in Jerusalem, the Temple Mount there, and they're preaching, and everybody's there listening. Now the high priest came, and those who were with him, the Sadducees, who didn't believe in angels, and they called together the council and all the senate of the people of Israel, and they sent to the prison to have them brought. They don't know what's happened yet. And when the officers came, verse 22, and did not find them in the prison, so they returned and they reported it. We found the prison securely locked and the guards standing at the door, but when we opened them, we found no one inside. Now, when the captain of the temple and the chief priests heard these words, they were greatly perplexed because from their observation, this was an undetectable escape. They didn't see it. It was locked. The guards were there. They were perplexed and wondering, what would this come to? How's this going to turn out? Verse 25, and someone came and told them, look, the men you put in prison are standing in the temple and teaching the people. Here's a deliverance that was totally undetected by the people that know how to keep prisoners in prison with guards. And God uses an angelic being to do something, here's how I described it, that was an inexplicable escape. Don't know how it happened. Don't understand how they didn't see you. You should have seen these guys escape. And yet it was an undeniable deliverance. You don't get out of this jail. This is not a likely thing. Clearly God intervened. How did he intervene? Through the agency of angelic beings to do some things in the physical world that shouldn't work. Opening locked doors, getting past guards that should see you. You get past guards that should see you. The doors that should be locked are somehow unlocked. You get out, inexplicable escape beyond, you know, the norm, and the people didn't see anything. There was no flash of lights. There was no winged cherubs coming down. This was just, you got out, shouldn't have got out. God's angelic messengers got it done. That, I think, is a pattern that's worth noting because there are things that we can connect with in our lives that seem out of the realm of what would be normal or expected or predictable, and yet God clearly did something providentially to do what was unlikely. And we can see, I think, rightly so, the pattern driving us to perhaps conclude God has invoked and engaged and enlisted angelic beings to help get it done. Number three, amid war. In the middle of war, we see angelic protection in the Bible on a couple of occasions. The most classic, which we have looked at, but it'd be worth looking at again, 2 Kings chapter 6, verse 16. This is Elisha now, not Elijah. Let's start way up at verse 8. 2 Kings chapter 6, verse 8. Once when the king of Syria, which was Ben-Hadad at that point, was warring against Israel, he took counsel with his servants, saying, at such and such a place shall be my camp. But the man of God sent word to the king of Israel, who was Joram at that point, hey, beware that you do not pass this place, for the Syrians are going down there. And the king of Israel sent to that place about which the man of God told him. Thus he used to warn him, so that he saved himself there more than once or twice. Kept happening. And the mind of the king of Syria, Ben-Hadad, was greatly troubled because of this thing. I don't get it. What's going on? He calls his servants together and he says, will you not show me who of us is for the king of Israel? Where's the traitor? Where's the mole, the snitch, right? There's somebody's got to be telling these people this. They keep outsmarting us. And one of his servants said, none, O my lord, O king, but it's Elisha, the prophet, who is in Israel. He tells the king of Israel the words that you speak in your bedroom, which no one hears and no one bugs, you know, your bedroom. And he said, go and see where he is, that I may send and seize him. And it was told, behold, he's in Dothan. Oh, well, let's get him then, verse 14. So he went there with horses and chariots and a great army, and they came by night, total overkill, big army, didn't need it to get one guy and his servant, right? Then they surrounded the city. And when the servant of the man of God rose early in the morning, he went out, and behold, an army with horses and chariots was all around the city. And the servant said, alas, my master, what shall we do? And he said, do not be afraid, for those who are with us are more than those who are with them. God knew. And Elisha knew that God wasn't done with Elisha yet. And Elisha prayed and said, O Lord, please open his eyes that he may see. So the Lord opened his eyes, opened the eyes of the young man, his servant, and he saw, and behold, the mountain was full of horses and chariots of fire all around Elisha. And when the Syrians came down against him, Elisha prayed to the Lord, please strike this people with blindness. So he struck them with blindness in accordance with the prayer of Elisha. Now I understand Elisha and Elijah, their ministries are peppered, much like Joshua and Moses, with miraculous events. Out of the less than 100 miraculous events that take place in the Bible, somewhere around 90, most of them occur between Joshua and Moses, Elijah and Elisha, and Christ and the apostles. And here's a rash of miraculous things. So here is what you wouldn't normally get. And that is a look behind the scenes given to his servant to see what's going on, which they wouldn't normally see, but it's happening all the time. And that is the underdog wins, and the underdog wins sometimes in ways that everybody says is not possible. Now, there are miraculous wins that the army of Israel has, but oftentimes it's four Philistines against one Israelite. That's the ratio. And they end up, angel trying to guide me into an evangelistic opportunity. Stop. Serve Christ, read his word, focus on him, not trying to figure out visions and to go into details about what I think I dreamed last night. Maybe it'd be a vision. Maybe there was an angel trying to guide me into an evangelistic opportunity. Stop. Serve Christ, read his word, focus on him. Don't get infatuated with angels when you do. At least in Colossae, it was a symptom of Herodine. John sees the angel. He falls down at his feet. The angel says, those who keep the words of the book, worship God. So they don't want us getting infatuated with them. They don't want us doing that. It's a sign of heresy. And then lastly, interestingly enough, according to 1 Corinthians chapter 6, we are going to have some kind of leadership over their lives. And that's a tough passage. But apparently, in the chiding of the church at Corinth, why they couldn't solve their own disputes and they were litigating their civil matters with the secular courts, he says, don't you know we're going to judge the world? And then he says in verse 3, don't you know we're going to judge angels one day? Now, whatever that means, perhaps in light of Ephesians, which says we are seated with Christ in heavenly places, we have a position. It's very
3: It's unthinkable in our minds, but we are really positionally superior to angels. So don't get infatuated with them. In one sense, you need to get yourself in perspective as sons of the King, as redeemed human beings. We are in a privileged place that will outshine angelic beings in the next life. And I'm not saying to diss them. You ought to admire their work, respect them. They're certainly more powerful than we are. They got a lot of advantages to us, but in God's economy, we're going to lead them. We're not going to be bowing down to worship them. So don't get obsessed with angels.
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2: The key to overcoming is an unshakable faith in God. Well, that's quite simple, isn't it? 1 John 5, verse 4, it is by faith in Christ, by an unshakable confidence in His love, His wisdom, His goodness, His promises, that we overcome the world. It's by faith we overcome the world. If you were to go back to Job and all his troubles, I love that verse in Job chapter 13 and verse 15. Though he slay me, I mean, he's not dead yet, but he's lost his kids. He's lost his health, his wealth. I mean, what else could happen? Though he slay me, yet will I trust him. That's how you overcome, by faith, an unshakable trust in God's goodness, faith in God's character, that He's good and His ways are just, faith in God's word, that it's true no matter how we feel, no matter what's happening, faith in God's sovereign purposes, that all things work together for good, and this is going to conform us to likeness to Jesus Christ, faith in God's promises, that His grace is sufficient, that He'll never leave us or forsake us, that He'll not allow us to be tempted beyond what we can bear. Faith in God's presence. Lo, I am with you always. Faith in God's love, that nothing will separate us from it. Faith in God's power, that He's able to deliver the godly from every trap and every temptation of Satan. Faith in God's wisdom, that His ways are higher than our ways and His thoughts, far beyond ours. It's faith in that that will help us ride out the storm and live in the darkness. It will act as an anchor in the rising tide of trouble and trial. Because you see, faith is only as good as its object. And when we make God the object of our faith, no trial can shake us, and no temptation can undo us.
3: The Lord is my light and my salvation. Whom shall I fear? The Lord is the stronghold of my life. Of whom shall I be afraid? When evil men advance against me to devour my flesh, when my enemies and my foes attack me, they will stumble and fall. Though an army besiege me, my heart will not fear. The war break out against me, even then I will be confident. One thing I ask of the Lord, this is what I seek, that I may dwell in the house of the Lord all the days of my life, to gaze upon the beauty of the Lord and to seek Him in His temple. With my whole heart I seek You. Let me not wander from Your commandments. I have stored up Your word in my heart that I might not sin against You.
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5: The person who finds hope in God is the person who can say, He is my God and He is my salvation. Now here's the obvious question that follows. How then do you come into such a relationship with God in which you can say that He's your God?
6: Welcome to Open the Bible with Pastor Colin Smith. I'm Steve Hillard. Glad you're with us. And Colin, is there any bigger question than that right there? I mean, how can we find hope in a relationship with God?
5: That's the question. And we're going to look at a marvelous verse in the New Testament that states the answer wonderfully clearly. And that is in Colossians chapter 1 and verse 27, where we're told, Christ in you, the hope of glory. Now, we're looking at hope. We're trying to see how it's found. We've seen that hope is found in God,
7: But then the question is now, how do we then draw near to him? And here's the answer: Christ in you, the hope of glory. You're going to find hope in God. It's going to be through Christ and his life and presence in you. This is a wonderful, wonderful verse of scripture. And I hope and pray that it's going to be renewing and strengthening as we just soak ourselves in this wonderful truth today.
6: Well, let's do just that and begin the message, Hope Through Christ. Here is Pastor Colin.
5: There are times in the Christian life when hope can seem a very long way off indeed. Picture yourself standing at the bottom of Mount Hope. The climb is steep and the path is rough. And there are some people at the top of the mountain and they're shouting down to you at the bottom and they're saying, oh, it's beautiful up here. Come up here and join us. And you think, oh, I'd love to be at the top of Mount Hope. But that's such a long way. Where they are is such a long way from where I am, and I don't know if I can ever get up there. So we began last week not at the top of the mountain of hope. We began right at the bottom. Not with the breathtaking views of the top, but with the challenge that we feel when the mountain of hope lies in front of us. How do I grow in hope? How am I going to climb this mountain? And especially when I feel dried out and downcast and in turmoil. Now, that's where David was in Psalm 42 that we looked at last week. And we saw that he found hope in God. Hope in God, he said. For I shall again praise him, my Savior and my God. No matter how low or discouraged you may feel, there is hope for you and for every person in God. Hope in who he is, hope in what he has done, and hope in what he will do. And we looked last time at some strategies for growing in hope. The first was to speak honestly to God. That's what David did in the Psalm 42. We saw that you don't need to feel close to God in order to speak to him. You can tell God exactly what you feel. And you can do this with complete confidence because there is nothing that you can tell him that is beyond his understanding. His understanding, the Bible says, no one can fathom. And then we saw that if you want to grow in hope, you should not only speak to God, but you need to challenge yourself. David said in Psalm 42, "Why are you cast down, O my soul? Why are you in turmoil within me? Hope in God." In other words, we saw David takes himself in hand. He gives himself a really good talking to. He challenges his worst thoughts and his fears. He doesn't let them dictate to him. And he does this. He challenges his worst thoughts and fears by affirming what he knows to be true. And what he knows to be true is that God is the living God, that God loves, his steadfast love never ceases, that he's my God, that he's my salvation, and that he is my rock. Hope in God, because I shall again praise him, my salvation and my God. Now that's where we ended last week, and that's where I want us to take it up today. The person who finds hope in God is the person who can say, he is my God and he is my salvation. Now, here's the obvious question that follows. How then do you come into such a relationship with God in which you can say that he's your God, that he's your rock, that he's your hope, that he's your salvation? And the answer to that question, how do I come into such a relationship with God, is through Jesus Christ. So here we come to the second stage of our journey. Hope comes from God, and it comes through Jesus Christ. And we see this very clearly in the marvelous verse that is before us today. It's from Colossians chapter 1 and verse 27, where Paul speaks about the riches of the glory of this mystery, which is Christ in you, the hope of glory. I think this is the most marvelous verse on hope in all of the Bible. It's one that we can all learn and take to heart. Christ in you, the hope of glory. Now, there are two parts to this verse, very obviously, and so let's look at them in order together. Let's begin with Christ in you. This reminds us that Christianity, at its heart, is a relationship with a living person. You share your life with this person, and this person shares his life with you. To be a Christian, in other words, is more than believing a creed. To be a Christian is more than pursuing the ethic of a good life. It is a relationship of love and trust with a living person, Jesus Christ. Remember that Jesus was given the name Emmanuel when he was born, which means God with us. In other words, God came into the world in and through the person of Jesus Christ. God has reached out to us in Jesus. So if you want to find hope in God, well, then you must come to Jesus. And when you do, you will find hope in him. A Christian, then, is a person who is defined by his or her relationship with Jesus Christ. A Christian is someone who comes to believe in Jesus, a person who comes in faith to Jesus, and a person who therefore receives from Jesus. It's personal. C.H. Spurgeon gives an illustration of a man who heard about a doctor who had specialized in treating the condition from which the man suffered. The doctor was in another city, but the man decided that it was his best hope to be treated by this doctor, and he thought, therefore, that it was well worth the journey to go and to see this doctor, even though it involved a journey of many, many miles. Well, when the man arrived in the doctor's office, the receptionist said to him, "You know, I'm very sorry, but the doctor's not in, but you can see his assistant." "No," said the man, "I am not interested in seeing any assistant. I want to see the doctor himself." Well, the receptionist wanted to be helpful. So she said, "Well, you know, the doctor isn't here, but you know, we have all of his books." "No," said the man, "I certainly didn't come here to read books. I want to see the doctor." Well, the receptionist thought she would try again. "Well, you know, we have all the medicines here that are used by the doctor." "No," said the man, "I didn't come here to study medicines. I want to see the doctor." The receptionist thought she would give it just one more try. "Look," she said, "there's a man in the waiting room who had the same condition as you. And he's been wonderfully cured by the doctor. Now, you know, you can talk to him and he will tell you his story." Well, by this time, the man was nearly pulling his hair out. "No," he said, "I don't want to hear about how another man was cured. I want to see the doctor, and I will not settle for anything else." And Spurgeon, telling that story, then said, "Imitate that man. Imitate that man." Don't settle, dear friend, for knowing that other people have hope in Jesus. Don't settle for knowing what the Bible says about how you can find hope. Don't settle for knowing about Jesus, or even believing that hope is possible for you. Jesus said, "Come to me, come to me." It's very personal. All you who are weary, all who are heavy laden, and I will give you rest. The Lord Jesus Christ, to keep the analogy, is the great physician, and there is hope for you in him. So seek him. Seek him in prayer. Seek him in his word, and don't settle for anything less than finding him.
6: 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It's called Grow in Hope. And Colin, why did you write this book?
7: 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And the reason for all three is that, as Paul says in 1 Corinthians in chapter 13, everything else will pass away. I mean, that's quite a statement, isn't it? Everything else will pass away, but these things will remain: faith, hope, and love. So these are things of supreme importance. I'm absolutely persuaded that our greatest need is to have a stronger faith, to have a more certain hope, and to be renewed in a resilient kind of love. You know, if that happens in the lives of Christian believers, some very, very good things will follow.
6: 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Well, let's get back to our message, Hope Through Christ, from Colossians chapter 1, verse 27. Again, here's Pastor Colin.
5: Now, this verse begins with Christ. Doesn't end there. Notice what it says. Christ in you. Christ in you. So we said that a Christian is a person who is defined by his or her relationship with Jesus Christ. And this verse actually tells us what that relationship looks like. Here's what it is: Christ in you. Now, you know, if you take the word Christian and knock out the letter A, what you have left is the name Christ and the letters I and N. That might be a helpful way for you to remember what a Christian is. Christ in. A Christian is a person who has Christ dwelling within. And this is what the Bible speaks about and describes to us repeatedly. So Jesus said in John chapter 15, "Abide in me and I in you." He says, "I'm going to abide or live in you. Whoever abides in me," Jesus says, "and I in him, he it is that will bear much fruit." The Apostle Paul said in Galatians in chapter 2 and verse 20, "I have been crucified with Christ. It is no longer I who live, but Christ lives in me." And here we have it stated most clearly of all in Colossians chapter 1 and verse 27, where Paul speaks about the riches of the glory of this mystery, which is Christ in you. Now, we know from the Bible that when Jesus rose from the dead, He ascended into heaven, and right now he is seated at the right hand of the Father, where he is interceding for us. So if Jesus is at the right hand of the Father, how can he be present 24/7 with each and every one of us? The answer to that question is through the Holy Spirit. Jesus said in John chapter 14, "I will ask the Father, and he will give you another helper to be with you forever, even the Spirit of truth." Jesus said, "You know him, for he dwells with you and will be in you." Now, notice that in this very important verse, Jesus speaks about the Spirit of truth, the Holy Spirit, also referred to in other places in the Bible as the Spirit of God, the Spirit of Christ, or the Spirit of Jesus. The Holy Spirit is the Spirit of Jesus himself. So where the Holy Spirit is, Jesus is. And the promise of Jesus to all of his disciples is that the Holy Spirit will be with you and in you. Now, these two phrases are of great importance. The words "with you" preserve a distinction. There's the Holy Spirit and there's you. The Holy Spirit is with you, but you are not the Holy Spirit, and the Holy Spirit is not you. So don't get the two confused. He is with you. Confusing oneself with the Holy Spirit is actually at the root of a great deal of fanaticism, authoritarianism, and self-deception. You may even have met someone who has lost sight of the distinction between him or herself and the Holy Spirit. And one of the ways that you know that a person has lost sight of that distinction is that they begin to speak as if everything they say is what God himself says. And of course, you cannot reason with such a person. That's why I say it's the root of so much fanaticism, authoritarianism, and self-deception. So this is very important. The Holy Spirit, Jesus says, will be with you. That preserves a distinction. You are not the Holy Spirit. The Holy Spirit is not you. And of course, that is why it is possible for a person who is indwelt by the Holy Spirit of God still at times to speak or act in a way that is foolish or even sinful. But then Jesus says, the Holy Spirit will be in you, in you. In other words, the Holy Spirit will actually be present and active in the life of every believer in Jesus, every one of Jesus' disciples.

0: your will, giving you strength that you did not have before and would not have otherwise, producing within you the good fruit of faith, hope, and love. And you see, that is why there is hope for every person in Jesus Christ. See, you may be standing at the bottom of Mount Hope, as it were, and saying, you know what? I don't think I have the ability to live this Christian life. And you know what? That's true. But when Christ lives in you, when he is present and active in and through his Holy Spirit, he will give you an ability that you did not have before and that you would not have otherwise. So here is a wonderful, wonderful prospect and promise. When you believe in the Lord Jesus Christ, his Spirit will not only be with you, but in you. He will produce a new life in you that you did not have before. Christ in you. That's the hope of glory. And you see, when you grasp the first half of this marvelous verse, well, then you will begin to experience the second, Christ in you, the hope of glory. Now, let's think first then about this marvelous word, glory. And Jesus gave this marvelous prayer to the Father, made this marvelous prayer to the Father on the night that he was betrayed. And it's a prayer not only for his disciples then, but also for us. John 17 and verse 24, Father, I desire that they also, whom you have given me, may be with me where I am, to see my glory that you have given me. Jesus wants you to be with him. Jesus wants you to see his glory. Will this be a seeing with our eyes, or will it be an understanding with our minds and our hearts? The answer to that is both. Thomas Manton, a marvelous Puritan writer, says that there is a glorified eye as well as a glorified mind. I love that. You will have a glorified eye. In other words, your eyes in the resurrection body will be able to behold the brightness of the glory of the Lord Jesus Christ. Think about it. If you were to see that glory now, it would be as blinding to you as it was to Saul of Tarsus on the road to Damascus. But in your resurrection body, you will have the capacity to see the glory of the Lord Jesus Christ.
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0: Yeah, and I want to encourage you to get to church on Sunday. You know, across the country, people who love Jesus will be gathering to praise him. And if you love Jesus, that's something you'll want to be part of. So find a church where the Bible is opened. And if you live in the Chicago area and you don't have a church,

0: home, I'd love for you to join us at The Orchard. 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
1: Well, thank you, Colin, and thanks for listening. I'm Steve Hiller, and I hope you'll join us next time. This program is a listener-supported production of Open the Bible. As Christians, we live in an in-between time. There is an already that we enjoy now, and there's a not yet that we're waiting for. That's next time on Open the Bible.
2: I'm so glad you're drinking deeply this morning from God's Word as you listen to The Well, the voice of life. I'm Bill Bumpus. The Bible says, as the deer pants for streams of water, so my soul pants for you, O God. My soul thirsts for God, for the living God. When can I go and meet with God? More great Bible study on the way here from The Well. But right now, I want you to hear this story.
3: See, Mormons and Jehovah's Witnesses, Muslims, do not believe that Jesus is God. Mormons believe that Jesus, as I mentioned, is a created being. They classify him as the spirit brother of Lucifer. Jehovah's Witnesses believe that Jesus is the archangel Michael. Muslims believe that Jesus is a good prophet, inferior to Muhammad. So you have to start to ask yourself, you know, who Jesus is, because we can't all be right. Again, I would rather take the revelation of a first century eyewitness than anyone else's. And so when you look at what John is saying here, he wants us to understand that before time as we know it began, Jesus was with God. In the beginning was the Word was with God. But he says, but even more than that, Jesus is God and the Word was God. Now, John uses the word was 3 times in the first verse. In the beginning was the Word, and the Word was God, was with God, and the Word was God. And the word was in our English language is past tense. But in the Greek that John is writing in, he's actually writing the Greek word eimi. It's a form of the verb to be. And in the tense he's writing in, it's the imperfect indicative active tense. What does that mean, Pastor G? What it means is continuous action. So literally, verse 1 could be read, in the beginning was and is the Word, and the Word was and is with God, and the Word was and is and will always be God. That's how this reads literally. This is why Jesus in John 10:30 said, I and the Father are one, one in essence and nature. In John 14:9, Jesus said, if you've seen me, you've seen the Father. In Hebrews 1:3, it says, Jesus is the radiance of God's glory and the exact representation of his being. ESV says, the imprint of God's nature. That's who God, that's who Jesus is. This does like stir up this confusion though in our hearts, doesn't it? Because the concept of the Trinity, which teaches basically that God is one God who reveals himself in 3 persons or 3 personalities, is very hard for the human mind to grasp. You know, so here I am talking about how Jesus is with God, but Jesus is God. Like, how does that work? And when you look at the account of Jesus in the Bible, there are times that Jesus prays to the Father. Well, is he praying to himself? And like, how does all that work? And I will be honest with you, there is difficulty in understanding the concept and the doctrine of the Trinity, that God is one single God who reveals himself in 3 persons or 3 personalities, not separate, distinct, created beings, one God. So the best example I can give of this, and no human illustration will really help us to understand completely, but the best illustration to how we understand God as one God reveals himself in 3 persons is to use the example of light. Now, it's interesting that you may have noticed as I read the first few verses of John chapter 1, John used the word light 7 times to describe Jesus. So, using light as an illustration, if you take a beam of light, white light, and you pass it through a prism, it will refract into 3 primary colors. It's the same light, but it displays itself in 3 primary colors when it is passed through a prism. So God is one God, singular God, revealed in 3 persons or personalities. And that's the closest I can come to helping any of us understand. You know, there are some things that are mysteries, and that's okay. J.B. Phillips said that if God were small enough for me to figure out, he wouldn't be big enough for me to worship. So there are some things that we just defer to God and say, God, I don't understand this, the mystery of it all, the magnificence of it all. There are just some things this side of heaven we won't completely grasp, and that's okay. That's called faith, and you trust God, but this is how God reveals himself here in the pages of the Bible.
4: There are many people in the church that don't really know Christ. They come to church because it's the thing to do. They come to Christ because they're still seeking.
5: Does that sound like you? Well, Billy Graham understood. That describes him at one time.
4: I was baptized and confirmed in the church, but I had a void in my heart. Somehow a voice said to me, "You haven't gone all the way. There's something else that you need." What I really needed was to repent of my sin and receive Christ by faith and make it a personal matter between me and Christ. And that's what happened. And it changed my life.
5: You too can have a changed life, just like Billy Graham. Want to know more? 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That's findpeacewithgod.net. From the Billy Graham Evangelistic Association and The Well, the voice of life.
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3: We got plenty of pagans to go around. We need room in this place, not for already the converted and convinced. We need room in this place for people that we are reaching with the gospel of Jesus Christ that need to come to know Jesus for the first time in their life. Amen? I'm talking about a movement mentality.

0: 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Mark, as we continue our series, Velocity, Church on the Move, you're going to ask a very important question, one that every believer must eventually be willing to ask themselves.
1: Yeah, the question is, do I have the heart and character of a follower of Jesus? And by the way, as we talk about movement, you'll hear it in this message, but there is a spirit of cooperation that should characterize the people of God, not of competition. And if you're a pastor and you're listening to this, can I just encourage you? Something that I've done for years and taught our people to do and our staff to do, we pray for other churches in our community by name, other churches in our city by name, because we want the people of God to know we're not competing against other churches. We are cooperating to bring a gospel movement to our city.
0: Excellent. Glad to have that suggestion. I hope our listeners will take it to heart. Let's get after today's message now on the character of movement people. Here's Mark Jobe.
1: This passage is about a man by the name of John. I like to call him John the Baptizer. Some people call him John the Baptist. John the Baptist, by the way, had a lot of pressure on him. How would you like to be the second cousin of Jesus? John's mother, her name was Elizabeth. And Elizabeth and Mary, the mother of Jesus, were first cousins. And so John the Baptizer and Jesus were second cousins. And so they saw each other at family gatherings. They knew all the family history, all the story that was there. But this guy, John the Baptizer, I mean, he was an incredible man. He's one of my favorite characters in Scripture. This guy had this fire. Imagine for a second if you heard the news talk about John the Baptizer. He decided that he would live in the desert. So he didn't live like most of us in houses in a town. He lived in the desert, devoted himself to prayer, to the Word of God. He dressed in camel's hair. I thought about it. You think sometimes that your sweater is itchy? I'm just kind of wondering how itchy camel's hair is. I mean, that's what he dressed in, camel's hair. And the Bible says that he ate locusts and honey, and he had a long beard because he had a Nazirite vow, so he didn't cut his hair, didn't cut his beard. So imagine this guy with a beard down to here, long hair, dressed in camel's hair. It says that he ate locusts and honey. That's a lot of protein in locusts, I hear. So here he is preaching in the middle of the desert with a little locust foot on part of his beard there and a little honey on that part of the beard. And he's telling people, repent, for the kingdom of God is at hand. He was such a fiery preacher with such conviction and passion that people from all over the area would come out to see this madman, prophet, a powerful motivator with a message that was difficult, baptizing people in the river, baptizing them unto repentance. He was called John the Baptizer. But John had something really clear. He understood very, very clear that it wasn't about him. It was about his second cousin, Jesus, that he was promoting. And so I want us to look at the attitude of the heart of John the Baptizer, because I believe there's certain things that we as a church can learn about John the Baptizer and this movement, that the movement mentality that he had. And so in John chapter 3, I'm going to begin reading in verse 22. It says, after this, Jesus and his disciples went out into the Judean countryside, where he spent some time with them and baptized. Now John, we're talking about John, second cousin of Jesus, John the Baptizer, was also baptizing at Aenon near Salim, because there was plenty of water and people were coming and being baptized. And then it goes on to tell us that the disciples of John the Baptizer, verse 24, this was before John was put in prison. And an argument developed between some of John's disciples and a certain Jew over the matter of ceremonial washings. They came to John and they said to him, "Rabbi," which means teacher, "that man who was with you on the other side of the Jordan, the one you testified about," talking about Jesus, "look, he's baptizing and everyone is going to him." To this, John replied, "A person can receive only what is given to them from heaven. You yourselves can testify that I said, 'I am not the Messiah, but I am sent ahead of him.' The bride belongs to the bridegroom. The friend who attends the bridegroom waits, listens for him, and is full of joy when he hears the bridegroom's voice. That joy is mine, and it's now complete. He must become greater, and I must become less." Word of the Lord. So here we have it. John the Baptizer, I believe, shows us the character of the movement of people that follow God. And I want us to think about it for a second, and I want you to ask yourself this question: do I have the heart of a Jesus movement? Do I have the heart of a Jesus movement, of a movement person that's following God? Do I have this kind of heart? And I want you to see three characteristics of people that are a part of this Jesus movement, this movement for Jesus that makes a difference in the kingdom of God. If you're taking notes, I want you to jot this down. Number one, what I see in this passage about the heart of John the Baptizer is, number one, is that movement people are marked by cooperation over competition. Cooperation over competition. Notice that John's disciples came to him and they said, "Hey, Jesus." They said, "Hey, John, do you see what's happening over there? Hey, you started baptizing first, and your cousin, your second cousin, he's baptizing, and we're losing our crowd. They're all going to Jesus. Hey, you started baptizing first. In fact, you baptized Jesus, and now everybody that you, the crowd that you had, they're leaving you, and they're going over to Jesus and listen to his message, and they were all mad about the fact that they were losing their crowd to Jesus. They felt, hey, he's our competitor. We better do something because we're losing our crowd to the Jesus crowd." And I love what John responds, because John, well, he's not, these disciples have been arguing about baptism. And I want to say something about baptism, by the way. There's something about baptism that creates a lot of argument in people's lives. I grew up in the country of Spain, and people were okay with going to a Christian church. Some people were a little bit leery of going to a Christian church, and they were a little bit nervous about it. But if a young person went in and said to their mother, "Hey, Mom, I've been going to this Christian church. Well, what do they do? Well, they study the Bible. They talk about Jesus." And she would say, "Okay, well, just be careful with those people because I'm not really sure who they are. But that's all right. If you're studying the Bible, learning about Jesus, they would be okay." But the moment that young person would walk in the house and say, "Hey, Mom, I've decided I'm with the Christian church. I've decided to get baptized." The moment one of those young people would say, "I've decided to get baptized," oftentimes the mother would hit the roof. I knew kids that were kicked out of the house, kids that were said, "No way, you can't get baptized. You can't do that. That's impossible. You can go to that Christian church, but do not get baptized." And I thought about it that a lot. You know why there's controversy over baptism? And that's what they were arguing about, baptism. There's controversy over baptism because your walk with God and what God is doing in your heart today, that's sort of a private thing. You don't wear it on your sleeve. We don't know what God is doing in your heart. You could be there and God could be working in your life and you could be praying, but it's not public. No one really sees exactly what's happening. But when you get baptized, you stand up in front of a whole bunch of people. That's why I don't believe in private baptisms. Someone comes to me and says, Pastor, I'm really nervous about crowds of people. I want to get baptized in my bathtub. Would you come over and do... I've had people ask me, don't laugh. Pastor, would you come over and do a private baptism in my bathtub? And my answer is, no. Why? Not that I don't believe we could baptize someone in their bathtub if we had to, and hey, wherever there's water, we can baptize people, but I'm not going to do a private baptism. Let me tell you why I don't want to do a private baptism. Because I believe that the point of baptism is the entire world needs to know that I'm publicly coming out of the closet as a follower of Jesus. I'm not ashamed of it. I'm going into the water saying my sin has been washed away. I'm coming out of the water saying I am washed and clean and following Jesus in resurrection power.
0: That's only the first half of today's lesson on Bold Steps with Mark Jobe. Before we continue, we love hearing from our listeners. And Mark, I want you and everyone to hear a voice message we recently received from a woman named Susan.
2: The Bible says, as you sow, so you reap. So I was a single mom, and I brought up my son alone. Today he's 40, and he turned out to be a very successful. And he was a very loving son till the age of 31 when he got married. And then everything changed. And today we don't have a relationship at all. There's a lot of strife, a lot of discord. So how does the sowing and reaping principle apply? I sowed with a lot of love and sacrifice, but I'm reaping a lot of disharmony. Can you please explain that? Thank you. Bye-bye.
1: Yeah, Susan, thank you. I hear the pain of a mother's heart in your voice. And so let me address that for a second. Yes, Scripture says, train up a child in the way he should go, and when he is old, he shall not depart from it. The Proverbs are full of principles that are given to us. The sow-reap principle is there. I have no doubt that the seeds that you sowed into your son's heart grew up and that you have reaped some of the harvest of it. You have grown those seeds of faith, those seeds of love have not been wasted on him. However, I will also have to say that there's a lot of factors. God doesn't sabotage our free will. For example, God raised Adam in the perfect environment and was the perfect father, but Adam made bad choices, and he had consequences to those choices. And so I don't want you to disparage and think that your investment was in vain. It wasn't, but sometimes weeds can grow up as well. Other seeds can be planted as well that battle with the seeds that you have planted. Now, I believe, Susan, that those seeds that you're planted right now, they're fighting for the destiny of your son. I would continue to challenge you to pray that the seeds that have been planted will continue to be watered, the seeds of forgiveness, the seeds of humility, the seeds of reconciliation. And I think that the final chapter has not been written in your son's life yet, so I want to encourage you, don't give up. Continue to plant those seeds or water those seeds through prayer. Father, I pray for Susan and her son right now. Whatever barrier may have risen to block the relationship, whatever misunderstanding, whatever hurt, whatever unforgiveness may be there, I pray in Jesus' name that on both sides, it'll be removed. I pray, God, that one day she will be able to say, we were separate, we were far, but thank you, God, that you have brought reconciliation to us. I pray that you would encourage her heart, even though she may not see what you're doing behind the scenes, that she would not give up praying for her son and the watering of those seeds. I pray this in Jesus' name. Amen.
0: Yes, amen. Thank you, Mark. And Susan, thank you for your courage in reaching out to us. Now, if you have a question you'd like Mark to address on Bold Steps, or if you just want to tell us how Bold Steps has played a part in your spiritual growth, feel free to send us an email, boldsteps@moody.edu, or give us a call and leave your message on a recorded line like Susan did by dialing 312-329-2011, 312-329-2011. Now, let's continue with today's program. Here again is Mark Jobe with his message titled, The Character of Movement People.
1: But there's always been controversy about baptism. Some of you have started to follow Jesus. You're coming to this church. Your relatives are okay with it. Some of you have gotten a little backlash for the fact that you maybe aren't going to the church that you were raised in when you were small. But wait till you tell them you're getting baptized. And then, I've had so many of you tell me, I told my relatives I was getting baptized and I feel like I'm being disowned from the family. I'm being chased out of here. They said, I can't believe you're doing that. So the step of baptism is a big step, and it caused controversy here because they were arguing about this whole idea of purification and baptism. There was an argument that had risen among them, and then the disciples, who were in argument mode, they went to John and they said, hey, John, your second cousin is taking our crowd. They're going to be baptized with him. They're going down the Jordan. What are you going to do about it? And John's attitude was, I am not the Messiah. My goal is that Jesus be glorified, not myself. I must become less so that he will become more. Let me tell you this. Let me pause for a second and say, listen, New Life. We at New Life Community Church, we are followers of Jesus that believe in the gospel of Jesus Christ. Our goal is to lead as many people as we can into a living, dynamic relationship with God. And we have seen thousands of people come to Christ and thousands of people that have gotten baptized. I did the count recently, in the last 5 years, we've baptized church-wide 1,700 people. Praise God for that. Isn't that pretty cool? Yeah, it's like, whoa. But I want you to understand this very, very clearly. Look up at me because this is really important. We at New Life Community Church are one church among many other life-giving, God-breathing, healthy, disciple-making Christian churches in the city. We are not the kingdom of God. If you leave New Life, you're not leaving the kingdom of God. Every church, I've been a part of churches that if you left that church, they made you feel like you're going to hell because you're not coming to our church. Like, you've lost your salvation. We're the only true disciples in the whole world. And if you leave us, you've left God. Well, I don't believe that. I believe that we're one expression of God and his kingdom. But we are not the kingdom of God. Cults believe that way. We don't believe that way. Narrow-minded, competitive Christians believe that way. And that's not who we are. We are the people of God that believe in the kingdom of God and participate in a bigger work of God that he's doing throughout the city and throughout the world. We do not have a competition mentality. We have a cooperation mentality with other churches that are preaching the gospel. How does that translate? That translates into, if we have a church that says, hey, we're praying for the Midway area, and they decide that they're going to open a church 2 blocks away from us and preach the gospel, I'm not going to say, hey, what are we going to do? How can we shut them down? Because they may take a few people. Oh, no way. Are you kidding me? I'm going to say, come on in, man. We need all the help we can get. Come on into this area. If you're preaching the gospel, we're going to pray for you. We're going to bless you. We're going to encourage you. Because I don't view other churches as competition. I view them as part of the family of God in cooperation with us to do the work of the kingdom of God. So that means that we as a church, we speak positively about other life-giving churches. We bless other life-giving churches. We cooperate with other gospel-believing, life-giving churches. We don't see other churches as competitors. We see them as partners in the kingdom of God for the work of God, to the glory of God, because this is not about New Life and it's not about Pastor Mark. This is about Jesus Christ and His glory and His honor. It's about Jesus. May the Lamb of God be lifted high.
0: 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Today's lesson comes from our current series called Velocity, Church on the Move. 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And we'll pick it up right here on Monday as we continue in John chapter 3. But as we head into the weekend, Mark, we want to tell everyone about this month's Bold Step gift, a devotional study you've written called Tenacious, Living a Faith That Outlives You. Now, we hear a lot about faith, but not always about a faith that actually lasts.
1: Yeah, you know, this is about a faith that endures. I would say it's not about a wimpy, frail faith, but about a strong, tenacious faith. Mm-hmm. I know all of our listeners can relate to this, but we live in a society today that you need your faith to be tenacious or it will be trampled on. Some of our cultural values would just overshadow it. We live in a moment where your faith cannot be weak, where you need to stand up and stand strong and be confident in who God has called you to be. I'm just speaking from some experience, even here in the city of Chicago. We recently had to battle for our students to be able to teach in Chicago public schools and led to sort of some tenacious steps, including a lawsuit. We were recently talking about someone that was dismissed from their sports team because of their faith. And we're not always in a environment that is sympathetic to our faith. And we could be tempted to compromise, to be quiet, to not speak out, or to not endure. Paul is telling Timothy, I know that you feel fear at times. I know that you're intimidated at times, but I want your faith to be strong, tenacious. I want you to have a faith that outlives you.
0: Even though Paul was talking to Timothy a long time ago, could anything be more relevant for our day than the lessons from this in Tenacious?
1: No. And, you know, we have Father's Day coming up. This is applicable to anybody, but, you know, I have a son that's a father right now, and he's raising three boys in a world that I know is a tough world to live in. And so we have these conversations a lot about what it means to implant a strong, resilient, tenacious type of faith early on, because they're going to need it. So if you're a father today and you're trying to do so with your sons, this would be great. Because it's Paul's word to a young Timothy, confidence, strength, the grace of God, preparing for difficult times, finishing strong, staying strong when people let you down. I think there's a lot of relevant topics.
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4: I saw this picture from a couple years ago of this house on one of the Gulf, I can't remember which one it is, and Hurricane Harvey, one of the worst hurricanes ever hit U.S. history. One house. This guy's neighbors on either side got wiped clean. So this article interviewed the builder. Listen to this. He said, yep, I built this house with this storm in mind. This guy went way beyond code. He used 40-foot pilings, which is just absurd. He made the house with breakaway walls so that when the winds tore them, there wouldn't be any structural damage. Think about that statement, would you? I built this house with that storm in mind. God provided your salvation. He gave you that foundation with all of life's storms in mind. So see, when you struggle and you fall, His death is sufficient to cover and forgive you. When you feel like you've got no strength, His resurrection is sufficient to empower you. When you feel lost, His indwelling Spirit is sufficient to guide you. When you got nothing left and you're running on empty, the riches of His mercy is sufficient to satisfy you. God provided a foundation in Jesus with all of life's storms in mind. How firm a foundation, you saints of the Lord, is laid for your faith in His excellent word. What more can He say than to you He has said, to you who for refuge to Jesus have fled? My hope is built on nothing less than Jesus' blood and righteousness. I dare not trust the sweetest frame, but wholly lean on Jesus' name. On Christ, the solid rock, I stand. All other ground is sinking sand. All other ground is sinking sand. So I return to the question I asked you at the very beginning. Has God been shaking you? Is that what He's been up to? There have been areas of disobedience that have been revealed. I'll tell you how it works for me. God consistently reveals to me the areas I'm not surrendered to Him. I'm making them fall apart. And when some area that's not surrendered to God falls apart with me, I go into despair. But when an area of my life that is surrendered to Jesus, when it goes through a storm, I'm like, nah, no matter. Jesus, You got this. I'm doing what You want me to do. This area belongs to You, and I'm gonna trust You to provide and protect. You got areas that you need to put under His control. What areas might those be for you? Why don't you bow your heads again at homes and campuses, or where you're by yourself at your computer? Could you just identify what those areas might be? Surrender them to Him. Say, Jesus, I'm done with doing it my way. It's not sufficient for the storm. I'm going to do it Your way. Oh, Christ, on You, the solid rock I stand. Train my heart to obey, not just because it's the right thing to do, but God, because everything in my life will crumble. God, use these storms to awaken people. I pray in Jesus' name.
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7: It's important that we bless those around us. Now, and let me tell you why. I'm convinced as believers we have the authority and the power within us to pronounce these blessings. Why? Because by virtue of our relationship with God, the covenant relationship that we have through Christ Jesus, God bestows upon us the ability to also bless others. We are not the source of the blessing. We are only the conduit through which the blessing flows to other people. And that's why we have to bless those. And that's why I'm convinced we have to be careful with our speech as people of God, that instead of derogatory statements and criticizing and ridiculing, that we are asking God, Lord, turn that situation around. I'm believing you, Lord, that you're going to change this person. I see where they are now, but Lord, I'm believing that there's going to be a day they will be walking with you. Lord God, that you're going to release them from that which have them bound. Lord, you will open up their blinded eyes. You will declare their day of deliverance. You see, if you start praying and blessing them and believing that, watch God. He can move in the circumstance.
8: 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Friends, we may not all have experienced the same set of circumstances as Naomi or Ruth, but we've all had our share of going through some hard times and even extreme sorrows. Yet, we see God's providence throughout this book. Today, we see them come full circle, from bearing grief and pain to being blessed with security and honor once again. 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
7: Father, we love you. We thank you for mercy and for grace, for your compassion and kindness, Lord God. And we are so thankful that you are our God. And we ask that you guide us and be with us as we look into your word. Open our eyes and understanding. For that, we give you praise. We love you. We ask it in Jesus' name. Amen. Fourth chapter, Ruth. We were at the place where Boaz and the true Goel, the Redeemer, the closest relative, they were there discussing the whole matter as it relates to Ruth. And remember, they were before the elders and they had the cloud of witnesses who were there in the background. And they were concluding the if you will, the sale not only of the property that was associated with Naomi that included taking Ruth the Moabitess as well. And one of the things we were looking at were we were looking at the blessing that was pronounced on not only the conclusion of the matter, the elders, but also they were at the book of Ruth. Let's look at verse 11 briefly. It says, all the people who were in the court and the elders said, we are witnesses. Remember, we talked about their witness, and this is where they pronounced the blessing. May the Lord make the woman who is coming into your home like Rachel and Leah. And you remember Rachel and Leah. Remember, we looked in Genesis where they were the wives of none other than Jacob. And Jacob, remember, he was deceived into marrying Leah first, but he was working for Rachel. But because Leah was older than Rachel, the custom said that he had to marry the oldest first. Jacob didn't know it. And that good old Uncle Laban, I believe he was laughing the whole time because he knew what he was going to do. I can just see him laughing. And the next day when Jacob comes in and says, hey, man, what have you done? He's probably laughing the whole time, smirking and smiling. And say, hey, man, you know, that's not our custom. You got to take Leah first. And by the way, just work another 7 years and I'm going to give you Rachel too. And so that's how he got these two wives. And then their handmaidens came. And so this is where we get the 12 tribes of Israel. You can go back and you can see the account of that in Genesis beginning about chapter 27 and come forward. But anyway, they reference the people here. The witnesses reference Rachel and Leah because of the home that is going to come through Boaz and Ruth. They were praying for the same prosperous multiplication of the house. And when they reference house, that is in the Old Testament context, they're referencing offspring, children, sons, daughters to build it up. And he says, just like they were blessing the house of Israel and built it up, may you achieve also wealth. And he says, Ephratah, which is Bethlehem. He says, become famous in Bethlehem. Same place. It was called Ephratah before it was called Bethlehem. Then he goes on, and moreover, verse 12 said, your house be like the house of Perez. Perez, you recall, was the descendant of Tamar. Tamar, remember, she was the one who had the relations with her father-in-law in a deceptive way. It's so intriguing how they used two acts of deception to allude to an act that is without deception, but both of those acts of deception, God used them to bless. And that's the graciousness about God. God can use our imperfections and still bless. That's the grace of God. And that's why we have to always remember, one of the things I see in the book of Ruth is the hope that it brings. And no matter how poorly we have behaved, but how bad our lives may have been, God still, in his grace, he blessed us and showered down upon us and he gave us favor. Now, that is not to say we should go out and just make a mockery of things, but it is to say that we serve a God who is a gracious God. And even in our acts of disobedience, he's still merciful and long-suffering. We give him glory for it. 13, we get here, and now we're talking about the wedding, the consummation of the wedding, and so forth. And I want you to go down to verse 13 with me. He says, so Boaz took Ruth, and she became his wife. So now it's official. We've gotten them, and they're cutting the cake, and they're having punch and all that good stuff, and they're having merriment, and so it's a good time. She became, really means he gave her conception. He gave her a child, enabled her to conceive, and she gave birth to a son. I love this because what I want you to see is it's just consistent with who God is. It is God who is the subject, the Lord himself. Hashem, the Hebrew name, they reference to his name, Adonai, the Lord, rather. They call him Hashem. The name, it is he who enables, who opens the womb. It's not us. There's so many individuals like, well, we're going to have a child after two. No, you're going to have a child when God say you have a child, not humanity. And so what happens, he gives her the ability to conceive, and she gives birth to a son. And then the women, this is so intriguing to me in verse 14. Y'all got to see this now. Look in verse 14. All right, now, we get here in verse 14, and the Bible is talking about the child that's going to be born, and the women begin to speak in verse 14, all right? And they said to Naomi, blessed is the Lord who has not left you without a redeemer today, and may his name become famous in Israel. I like the fact that I believe the women redeemed themselves. You with me? Because remember when chapter 1, when they saw Naomi, they were like, is this Naomi? They were being messy in chapter 1. And now they're about the master in chapter 4 because now they have changed their tone and they see it from the proper perspective now. And I love this part of it. And they pronounce a blessing. Blessed is the Lord who has not left you without a redeemer today, and may his name become famous in Israel. They're pronouncing a blessing upon Naomi. I like this. They go on further. May he also be to you a restorer of life. I like this. Because remember, when Naomi left, she was full. When she returned, what did she say? She says, I am empty. She said, the Lord Almighty hand is against me. She says, I'm changing my identity, my name. And she says, call me Mara, I'm bitter. All of that. The shift has occurred. And so what happens now is that God has appeared and he's shown himself faithful. Two things I got to show you right here. You got to see this real quick. First thing, I love the blessing that's pronounced. One of the things that we talked about last time, I couldn't get into it as deep as I wanted to, but I want you to look, you got to look on the screen here, and I want to show you this. There are several instances in the Bible where there are blessings. Throughout Scripture, there are what we call formal pronouncements of blessings, such as the cases when we have the dedication of the king. When the king is installed in his office, there is a formality that goes with that. Remember, and if you look in the notes here, I can't go through everything. When Samuel anoints David for king, there's a formality to go. When he anoints Saul as well, there was a formality that went with it. And so they take the oil, pour it on their head, and then they pronounce this. Long live the king. Statements like that are said. When you see some of these blessings take place. And when I'm talking about a blessing, it comes from the root word barak, to bless. And it also comes from the root word, this idea of to kneel or to bow. And then you get barakah, which has this whole idea of a divine blessing. And it can be a blessing between individuals. And then there's sometimes when God will bless individuals. So there is a range of use of the word. But it also can be used in the context of greetings. When you goodbye, when you praise God, you can invoke a blessing also on others. But there are different contexts in which these happen when you talk about the blessings. And one of the ways we see them is that you can even bless people and ask God for his favor over people. Sometimes you see that in Numbers 6:24, we see that happens. Also, in the transfers of a legacy and authority, when Isaac blessed Jacob, you recall he was supposed to bless Esau, who was the oldest. But what happened? It was that deceptive trickery going on. And that is the exact reason why Jacob got deceived by Uncle Laban. Why? You sowed to the wind and you reaped the whirlwind. You thought you were getting over, but somebody got over on you now, so don't be mad. Just take it and keep moving. Also, we can bless people, just encouragement and strengthen them. We want them to be strengthened in their faith. All of this is important. I want you to see this. Why? Because I'm convinced these also are applicable to us. Where we can bless people, our families. We can bless our legacy, our posterity. You hear me all the time saying, "We take your kids before they go to school, before they go to bed, just pull them up, lay your hands on them when they're going somewhere and bless them. Pronounce a blessing over them." Yeah, it would be great sometime. Get some oil, put it up and bless your children. That's what Jacob used to look in Genesis when Jacob at the end of his life, he's there and he called those boys in and he begins to bless all of those boys. He knew them. He knew them and he blessed them accordingly. It's a prophetic utterance also in some of this, but he also knew them. And this is why it's important as parents, number one, that we have a relationship with God, but also that we 22 and 8:6 train up a child in the way he should go. And so we can pronounce those blessings on them. Also, blessings for praise and for worship, recognizing God as the ultimate source of all goodness, and then we bless God as a result of that. In 2 Samuel 6:18, David blessed the people when the Ark of the Covenant came back in the name of the Lord. And so it's some prophetic declarations. I'm going to run real quick because we got to get through. Our time is short. Affirming covenant relationships. And I use this down here in Genesis 12, where when God had called Abram from Ur of the Chaldeans, promising him that there's going to be descendants, he gave him also circumcision as a symbol. There are ways that we can bless. And so it's important that we see this. And don't miss this. It's important that we bless those around us. Now, and let me tell you why. I'm convinced as believers, we have the authority and the power within us to pronounce these blessings. Why? Because by virtue of our relationship with God, the covenant relationship that we have through Christ Jesus, God bestows upon us the ability to also bless others. We are not the source of the blessing. We are only the conduit through which the blessing flows to other people. And that's why we have to bless those. And that's why I'm convinced we have to be careful with our speech as people of God. That instead of derogatory statements and criticizing and ridiculing, that we are asking God, Lord, turn that situation around. I'm believing you, Lord, that you're going to change this person. I see where they are now, but Lord, I'm believing that there's going to be a day they will be walking with you. Lord God, that you're going to release them from that which have them bound. Lord, you will open up their blinded eyes. You will declare their day of deliverance. You see, if you start praying and blessing them and believing that, watch God. He can move in the circumstance. Don't look at where they are. Because if we have examples of that right here, they're just getting married, just signing the marriage license. And they're saying, hey, we won't believe that you're going to be like Rachel and Leah. You're going to be like Perez. They're blessing them and believing God to do something supernatural. So we want to pronounce those blessings. Now, also, there are what I call spontaneous blessings or informal blessings, whereby you don't have to have something formal. The situation arises and you say, hey, this is an opportunity for me just to bless God for what he's done. I want to bless God's people. It can be spontaneous. You don't have to wait for a formal moment. You can be in the office somewhere. Somebody come in and you're talking. And if the Lord drops it in your spirit, pray for them. Bless them right there on the spot. Why not? Why not? I believe as people of God, we should never miss an opportunity to bless and be a blessing.
4: Amen.
7: Very important. So if we individually, as believers, are priests, we are walking in the priestly role in our homes. What did the priests do? They blessed the people of God. Number six, and sit with me. What was Aaron serving as? He was in the priestly office. In the New Testament economy, all of us as believers, we function in the role of a priest of our own home. Because we function in the role of priests, we have the authority to bless. You with me? And so we can do this. And then sometimes it's spontaneous. Noah blessed Shem and Japheth. Isaac blessed Jacob. You see, he's going to bless also Esau later on in 27. Jacob blessed his sons. We're going out here in 49. We got the Aaronic blessings. Number 33, Moses blessed the tribe of Israel before his death. There's just so many places where we see these blessings that manifest. In the New Testament, Elizabeth blessed Mary. Simeon blessed the baby Jesus and his parents. Remember, he had been waiting for the consolation of Israel. Oh, man, beautiful. And he blessed the child. He said, I've been waiting for this moment. And now he's like, now I'm ready to go. I've seen the salvation of the Lord. And so these are occasions for us to bless. And one of the things, so often we come to this short four chapters in the book of Ruth,

0: further, and then I'm going to come back to it real quick, the last point I wanted to bring out to you. After they bless her, and they say, hey, he's better to you than seven sons, has given birth to him. And then in verse 16, I read that one. Verse 16, it says, then Naomi took the child. Watch this. This is beautiful. Naomi took the child and laid him in her lap and became his nurse. She says nothing more. She's silent. Naomi now, she's holding this child, the woman who was empty, weary. I believe she was grieving when she returned. And she's changed her identity, and now the Lord has given her new life, literally and spiritually. Hope that she never thought she would see. Yes, she is a grandmother. She's grandmother. She's a spiritual grandmother. The text here says, look, it says she's going to nurse the baby. She's the caregiver. She became his nurse. She's going to care for the child. And she's silent. Why is Naomi silent? Naomi is silent because I believe she is just taking in the gravity and the goodness of God. Yes, gravity of the moment. I mean, the joy, the excitement, because it shows us how they were empty, but God filled. And if you feel right now that you're empty, God can fill you back to overflow. Look, Ruth also, she was empty, but she comes full circle. Remember, she started off as a wife. She was a daughter-in-law. She was a daughter, became the daughter to Naomi. But then she had become that foreigner when she left. In this chiastic kind of formula, we see it. Also, she became the maidservant. She identified herself as the handmaid. But now what is she? She's back to being a wife. She's back to being a wife. See, God has a way of filling us. He fills us. It may seem like, man, I'm empty, but God can fill. Same thing happens to Naomi. Remember what a verse was? Do not call me Naomi. Call me Mara, bitter. The Almighty has dealt bitterly with me. She was started off also as a wife, had sons, daughters, but death robbed her. And then she here, this is a pivotal point in 120, because in 120, what happens? This is where there is a change in identity. Also, she has the Gibor Hayil. Remember, Boaz was identified as the Gibor Hayil, this person here. And he is the one who's going to bring this security. And then she finds herself in the conclusion. She's backfilled, and she's going to be the nurse of what? The Redeemer, whose name is going to be Obed, the child. It's incredible to see God do this. It's incredible how he moves and how only God can bring these things to fruition. But I love how he does it. But God is going to use this foreign woman, this Moabitess, God is going to use her to bring forth the kingly lineage, and the king par excellence. Because remember, David is the king of kings. He is the example by every king is measured. Very interesting, too. And all of these lineages, they trace back to a common ancestry, to a singular source, Adam and Eve. But this lineage is important because why? When we get to the New Testament, it's going to authenticate why Jesus Christ is Messiah. And guess who he used to bring this to fruition? None other than a foreigner by the name of Ruth, a Moabite.
1: Dr. Coleman, it's truly been an exciting journey as you had us travel with Naomi and Ruth. 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

0: 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We hope you'll stop by this weekend. As we close, no matter where you find yourself today, hope in God. He's the same yesterday, today, and forever. God bless you.
1: 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I'm Bill Bumpus, and I'm so glad you're listening. 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
2: We must guard our heart. We have to protect our soul from the continuous stream that's coming across on the internet and news feeds and nightly news that over and over and over keep reinforcing our own view or how bad things are, how difficult they are. And what it produces is a sense of cynicism and hopelessness. And that's not a believer of Jesus Christ. The first century could not have been more harsh politically, economically, emotionally, in every way for the followers of Jesus. But they guarded their heart. They put good things in their mind. And they weren't afraid of Caesar, and they weren't afraid of dying, and they didn't dwell on all the things that were wrong. They understood there is a new life, and there's a new heaven, and they were the kind of people that demonstrated hope day in and day out. But it takes tremendous discipline. It means we have to fuel our hearts and our minds with good things. It's absolutely essential that we consume good biblical content daily, that first and foremost we're disciples of Jesus, that we commit to the discipline of developing good habits, building up our strength, our courage, our joy, and our peace.
3: Come on, taste it.
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7: 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So if you missed any of the messages that aired earlier, you can always catch up free of charge at jdgreer.com. Although this study has mostly focused on the book of Titus, we're wrapping it up today by looking at another book, the next book of the Bible, Philemon. This short letter contains a little-known story of a runaway slave and the power of the gospel to unify believers. So let's join Pastor JD for the second half of our message titled From Ruthless to Generous and Enslaved to Empowered.
8: Philemon is one of the shortest books in the Bible, only one page, 335 words in Greek. A really interesting story behind this book. Philemon was a Roman nobleman who lived in Colossae, whom Paul had led to Christ on a mission trip there. Well, Philemon was really wealthy, and he had a bunch of servants, and one of them, named Onesimus, had stolen a bunch of stuff from Philemon's house and then ran away to Rome. Well, in a crazy twist of providence, Onesimus runs into the Apostle Paul in Rome. Paul leads Onesimus to Christ. Then he finds out that Onesimus is a runaway slave who had stolen a bunch of stuff from Paul's friend Philemon. So Paul sends him back to Philemon to turn himself in. And as he is going, he says, hey, as you're going to turn yourself into Philemon, I want you to take this letter to the church in Colossae, which is the book of Colossians in your Bible. And then he attaches this little postscript to that letter as a private letter to Philemon. That's the book of Philemon. And so this is what Paul says in a private letter to Philemon, verse 6, is where we'll pick up. Paul says, I'm praying that you, Philemon, will put into action the generosity that comes from your faith as you understand and experience all the good things that we have in Christ. Accordingly, though I am bold enough in Christ to command you to do what is required, yet for love's sake, I prefer to appeal to you. So I, Paul, an old man now, and now a prisoner also for Christ Jesus, I appeal to you for my child, Onesimus, whose father I became in my imprisonment. Formerly, he was useless to you, but now he is indeed useful. There is a play on words happening in Greek because Onesimus in Greek literally means useful. More than just his previous usefulness as a servant in your house, Philemon, God has a role for him in his kingdom. He's gone way beyond his previous usefulness. God has chosen him to be an instrument of blessing. Verse 12, I am sending him back to you and sending my very heart when I do so. I would have been glad to have kept him with me in order that he might serve me on your behalf during my imprisonment for the gospel. But I prefer to do nothing without your consent in order that your goodness might not be by compulsion, but of your own accord. For this is perhaps why he was parted from you for a while, that you might have him back forever. Not as a bondservant, however, but more than a bondservant, that you would have him back as a beloved brother. Verse 17, so if you consider me your partner, receive him as you would receive me. If he's wronged you at all or owes you anything, charge that to my account. I, Paul, write this with my own hand. I will repay it, to say nothing of you owing me even your own self, since after all, I led you to Christ. All right, so Paul's pretty good at the guilt trip. Paul says, so Philemon, while you languish around in your luxurious house with all your servants, I, an old man, am here in prison for the gospel. By the way, did I remind you that I led you to Christ and without me, you would be on your way to hell? And then Paul concludes with this, verse 22. One more thing. Please prepare a guest room for me, for I am hoping that God will answer your prayers and let me return to you soon. In other words, oh yeah, I'm actually going to be there in a few months, and this is going to be really, really awkward if you do not do what I am saying. Furthermore, this letter is going to go in the Bible, which means that for the rest of Christian history, if you don't do what I say, you're going to be known as that guy. But no pressure, man. Totally up to you. And of course, Onesimus is the one who actually delivers this letter. So as Philemon is reading it, Onesimus is kind of standing there grinning, like, you know, what do you say, Uncle Phi? What's going to happen here? All right, before we go any farther, let's deal with an obvious question that some of you had as I have been reading through this. The question is, does the Bible here condone slavery? Sadly, some Christians throughout history have interpreted it that way, but that is a very simplistic, very twisted, and quite frankly, very wrong understanding. Three things to remember. Number one, the bondservant here is nothing like what we think of when we say slave. When we think slave, we think you take somebody captive and force them into labor. That kind of slavery is explicitly condemned in the Bible. This, scholars say, was more like what we think of as indentured servanthood, and it was part of the economic system in Rome. That's why some of your translations say bondservant, some say servant, some say slave. It was one word in Greek that could mean any number of things. The word was doulos, which leads me to number two. The New Testament subverts the entire premise of any form of slavery. You could summarize the entire New Testament ethic about how we are to treat one another in love your neighbor as yourself and do unto others as you would have them do unto you. It calls us to treat one another as brothers and sisters and tells us that in Christ, there is neither slave nor free. In Christ, masters and servants become brothers and sisters. That new view of humanity would ultimately undo any form of slavery, which leads me to number three. Rather than issuing a political manifesto, God planted seeds which undid the current order. Eventually, this new vision of humanity would transform the whole society, but God started it through the gospel in the church. That's what Paul is doing here in Philemon. He says in verse 8, I could command you to be generous. That would be required. I could drop the apostle bomb and order you around, but I would rather press the gospel into your heart and tell you to obey the implications. Because see, that's real change. I would rather see you transformed by love than berated with law. Because that kind of change is permanent and beautiful, and that kind of change leads to an entirely new world order. So that's the way that I am going to press this into your heart. So the question then is, well, what did Philemon do with this letter? Did he obey it? Never tells us. But ask yourself this, how did this little letter get in the Bible? It was a private letter sent only to Philemon, which means that he would have had the only copy. To get into wide circulation, Philemon would have had to have put it there. And I just don't think that Philemon would have said, hey, here's a letter Paul wrote me with counsel that I completely ignored. He gave it into circulation because he heeded it for himself, forgave Onesimus of his debts and released him, even though it came at great personal cost to himself. He then circulated the letter as a picture of the new world order that the gospel would create in the churches. And here is where it gets even more interesting to me. A few decades later, a church leader named Ignatius refers to an elderly bishop of Ephesus, which was one of the leading churches in the ancient world, named Onesimus, which scholars say would have been a very uncommon name among people in leadership positions in that day. So many scholars, based on the timing and the context of Ignatius's reference, believe that to be the Onesimus of Philemon. So what you see in the book of Philemon is a beautiful picture of the gospel and a perfect picture of the mission of this and really any church. Philemon is a self-centered businessman transformed into a beautiful picture of generosity, and Onesimus is a pilfering thief transformed into the leader of one of the most important churches in the ancient world. Write this down if you're taking notes. Letter A. We, as a church, want to see Philemons become radically generous participants in the mission of God. I would say that we have a lot of Philemons in this church who are sincere in their faith, like Philemon was, who are regular at the church. The pastor knows their name, like Paul knew who Philemon was, but they have yet to ask the really hard questions about how God wants to use their lives in the mission, to give and serve where it is costly. God wants you to become a person who is characterized by grace and generosity, where you don't just ask, what do I have to give? You start to ask, how can I best leverage my life for the kingdom of God? What do I have that is useful for God's kingdom and not just useful in mine? You learn to say to God, God, it's all yours. You poured out everything for me. Where would I be without you? You didn't tithe your blood for me. You poured out everything. So God, I don't want to just be faithful with the 10%. I want to be faithful with all of it. So the question of the believer is, God, how do I leverage? What do I have that's useful? What resource do I have? What talent do I have? What time do I have that is useful in your kingdom? Because I want my life, like Philemon, to be a response, not just of the minimum requirement. I want it to be poured out to the measure that Jesus poured his out for me. Become a Philemon. And by the way, this applies to all areas of your life, not just your resources. What if you begin to look at all of your life as time, treasure, talents? What do I have? What Onesimus do I have that would be useful in God's kingdom? And God, do you want to use that in your kingdom? Show me how. You see, what I realize as we do this is there's a lot of Philemons in here that need to actually get engaged in the mission of God. Because Jesus, listen, Philemon, Jesus did not save you to sideline you. He saved you with the intent of putting you in the prime spot in his game. He doesn't save believers just to bless them. He blesses you to be a blessing. And so the question you got to start asking yourself is, God, I am Philemon. How do you want to use me? I've told you before that. I mean, yes, I love, you know, how God is growing our church. But I've told you that often I feel like a quarterback in a huddle. So I'm Tom Brady, okay, and you guys are the huddle, all right? Why are you laughing? Is that hard to believe? All right, so we come in here each week, and as the quarterback in the huddle, I call the play. And I feel like what happens is a lot of people are like, whoo, man, that was an awesome play. Man, I wrote that play down. That was a great play. And they talk to their friends about it, and then they all kind of run back over and sit down on the bench, leave me out on the field by myself so that I can deflate the ball on my own. No, I'm kidding. He didn't do that. And then like a couple minutes later, you run back onto the field and you're like, call us another play. And so I call another play and you're like, wow, that was an awesome play. Man, I got goosebumps when you were calling that play. You're the best play caller in this city. I never heard somebody call a play like you. I'm gonna podcast that play throughout the week. I'm gonna listen to it again and again and back you go over and sit on the bench. And this is what we do week by week. And at some point, I want to say, the point is not me calling the play. The point is you running the play. It starts with small steps, giving financially to the kingdom for the first time, reaching out to somebody in your neighborhood or workplace and inviting them to come with you in this journey of faith here, volunteering, joining a small group. But I would counsel you with what Paul said to Philemon. I am praying that you will put into action the generosity that comes from your faith. As you understand and experience all the good things we have in Christ, generosity that comes from your faith. Translation, what kind of generosity does your faith demand?
7: 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But the Bible actually has a lot to say about relationships, starting all the way back in Genesis. 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
8: Think about how much your life is owing to grace. You really feel like you're a self-made man, Philemon? Where would you be without Jesus? Where would you be had God not sent me to preach the gospel to you? Where would you be? Y'all, listen, I'm an American through and through. I believe in personal initiative and that God has given us the ability to prosper and do great things and that the government should mostly just stay out of our way. But think for a minute about how much of your success you owe to others. You had no real control of the talents you inherited. That was just in your DNA that your parents gave you. You didn't control the country of your birth. You didn't really control the makeup of your body and your health. These things are a gift. That's not even to mention the price that Jesus paid to free you from sin. And Paul would say to Philemon, and I would say to you, that demands something. That demands something. Those who have received that kind of grace, those who feel how helpless they were, no longer look at their lives as something to acquire, to put into useful service for them. They say, God, how does what I have, how can it bless someone else as you have blessed me? You're like, well, I don't like the concept of handouts. Well, you better learn if you're gonna go to heaven. Because God's grace was God giving you what you could never earn on your own. You were helpless, you were dead, and God saved you. And he says, if you have received that kind of grace, you will give that kind of grace as he loved you, brothers and sisters. We ought also to love one another. We are not self-made. We are blood-bought, and that makes us grace-filled. We want to see Philemon's become radically generous participants in the mission of God. Letter B, we want to see Onesimus's. What's the plural of that? Onesimi, is that better? Or if you're in Greek, Onesimoi, maybe that's right. We want to see the Onesimoi of our community become world-changing leaders. Slavery is a picture of sin, is it not? Many in our community are enslaved to sinful passions, idolatries, lusts, even things like drugs. Many of you are or were in that category. Sin, the slavery of sin, destroys our usefulness. God created you, you see, to be useful, but sin made you useless. At our church, we believe that the gospel of Jesus Christ can liberate you to become what God has created you to be. And that he has an intention to use you as a useful instrument in his kingdom, larger than anything you probably have ever realized. That's what Paul said to Philemon. Onesimus is not just useful as a servant in your household. God has a plan for him in his kingdom. You see, I think here of a prisoner who, in the process of rehabilitation, who got baptized right here at the Summit Church, is now leading in our services that we hold on one of the prison campuses there, and has said that he wants to go overseas on the mission field after he is out to carry the gospel to others. And God says, yep, I'm going to use you as a blessing to make an eternal difference in people. I have chosen you. I have selected you. I have ordained you. I have put my spirit in you. I have put the very power of heaven itself. You're not just a released prisoner. You're a son of God with a future that I have for you. Think of a girl who leads a lot of our ministries to unwed mothers here in the church. She said recently to me, I was a rebel teen who partied hard, sold and did drugs. I had an abortion. And then I became a high dollar hooker. And then Jesus called me to himself. And now I lead a ministry to unwed mothers, helping them put back together their lives after making disastrous decisions. And as I said, she now leads a lot of our ministries here at the Summit Church to unwed mothers, from useless to useful. She now rebuilds the very lives she once had destroyed. You see, here's what excites me, Summit Church. What enslaved person, what rehabilitating prisoner, what high school dropout, what rebellious teenager, what hungover college student, what girl that just had an abortion is here this weekend or will be here next weekend that is the next generation's great Christian leader? Onesimus says, God has a plan for you. God chased you to Rome. He put a Paul in your life, and that Paul began to preach the gospel to you. And it wasn't so that you could just go back to your former life. It was because he wanted to make you useful in his kingdom. And if you could see what he had planned for you, it would blow your mind. There was a church in Ephesus that needed a leader, and God chose a runaway pilfering thief to become the leader of that church. That's what he wants to do with many of you. Philemon's, God has a plan for you. You need to think about how much you owe to grace and then begin to treat others as you have been treated. You see, the truth is we are all Onesimus and we are all Philemon's. We were all enslaved to sin. We've all done great wrong, and we are all people who have been shown lavish generosity. That makes us a community of equals. It makes us a people of great grace. It makes us people that are all on an urgent mission, because Paul said, Romans 10:11, there is no difference in the Jew or the Greek or the black or the white or the rich or the poor, the young, the old, the educated, the uneducated, the incarcerated or the free. There is one Lord over all of them who has extended the same salvation to all of them. For whosoever, he says, will call upon the name of the Lord shall be saved. The ground is level at the foot of the cross, and the mission is the same. You receive grace, you're saved by grace, you dispense grace. The gospel transforms the ruthless into the generous and the enslaved into the empowered. It levels the oppressor and the oppressed alike, exalting one out of slavery and humbling the other with grace. It redeems us both with mercy and makes us sit down together as brothers in Christ, in whom there is neither Jew nor Greek, slave nor free, male nor female, no hierarchy. We are all one in Christ Jesus, all redeemed by his blood, all given the mission of reconciliation. And for many of you, that starts by taking a step to get engaged in the mission. For some of you, it's going to start on a personal level. Maybe you're in the position of an Onesimus. Maybe you've done wrong and you got to repent, even if you felt justified in the wrong that you did. Like, oh, but you know, I'm sure Onesimus felt justified. You've got to go make it right this weekend. You've got to repent. You say, but it's going to be costly. I might lose my job. Onesimus could have gotten thrown in prison or worse. If you're in the position of a Philemon and somebody has wronged you, you need to let it go. I'm not saying it'll be easy. There's a spouse you got to forgive. There's a parent you got to forgive. There's a business partner you got to forgive. Here's how you got to think about it. How gracious has Jesus been to you? Where would your life be without his grace? Can you say like Paul, charge it to my account? Because see, that's what forgiveness is, isn't it? You did wrong, I pay for it. You know why Paul would say that? Who said that to him? Paul would say in 2 Corinthians 5:21, you see, God made him, Jesus, who knew no sin, to become my sin so that I could be made the righteousness of God in him. Surely it is the truth, he said, that Christ Jesus came into the world to save sinners, of whom I am the chief. I did wrong, put it to my account. And Paul said, if I have received that kind of grace, then surely I'm one who has been bought by this blood that I ought to spend my life saying, let me pay for your salvation out of my account. So the question is, how are you treating the Onesimuses in your life? Last thing, would you think for a minute about how crazy the situation was? Paul stumbled onto him in Rome? I mean, Rome was smaller then than it is today, but it was still the largest city in the world. That doesn't just happen. This may be my favorite verse in all of Philemon, verse 15. This perhaps is why he was parted from you for a while, that you might have him back forever. You sense that maybe that's happening with you this weekend? You see, I know, listen, that there are some Onesimuses that are here that God sent a Paul into your life recently. It wasn't random. That conversation you had, the person that invited you this weekend, the doubts you've been having, the questions, the fears, the pain, none of that stuff is random. That's God pursuing you in Rome. He says, I got a plan for you. I want to use you in my kingdom. I don't want you to just make money. I don't want to give you just a prosperous life. That's boring. I want to use you in my eternal kingdom. That usefulness starts with you repenting and receiving grace, you receiving blessing and then becoming a blessing. Have you started that journey? Have you taken that step? It begins with reception of grace that then turns you into a receptacle and a vehicle of grace.
7: 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I'm Molly Vidovich. Thanks again for joining us today. We hope you have a fantastic weekend of worship, and we'll see you next week to kick off a new series also talking about the relationships in our lives. That's Monday on Summit Life with J.D. Greer. 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Greer Ministries.
1: Good morning from the well. I'm so glad you're listening. I'm Bill Bumpus, and the Bible says, "How precious concerning me are your thoughts, O God. How vast is the sum of them. Were I to count them, they would outnumber the grains of sand. When I awake, I am still with you." More great Bible study on the way, so keep it right here on the well. Right now, I think you're going to like this.
9: Suffering today, experiencing that life is a veil of tears, tasting of the bitterness of life, I say to you, brother, sister, don't despair. Don't give up hope. Don't go down that dark hole. Trust the Lord. Trust Him. A God who turns emptiness into fullness, sadness into joy, death into life. And in incredible ways, His sovereign purposes are being worked out in your life. Sometimes you see it, often you don't. But trust Him. He's your Father. He loves you. Why are you doubting? Why are you afraid? Why are you worrying about everything? Trust your Heavenly Father. Trust Him with all of your heart because He knows best. And I find this truth of the sovereign purposes of God. I can rest in that. That is solid ground. That's not shifting sand. That my God who saved me in His grace is with me, and therefore I am to trust Him, yes, in the darkness, yes, in the tears, because He knows best.
10: Bibles for the World presents Learn the Bible in a Year, Genesis to Revelation in 365 lessons.
11: Hosea 5, 14 and 15 and 7:2. "For I will be like a lion to Ephraim, like a great lion to Judah. I will tear them to pieces and go away. I will carry them off with no one to rescue them. Then I will return to my lair until they have borne their guilt and seek my face. In their misery, they will earnestly seek me. They do not realize that I remember all their evil deeds." God compared Himself to a ferocious lion that would tear His people to pieces. His purpose wasn't only to punish, however, but also to restore. "In their misery, they will earnestly seek me," He said. A survey was given to hundreds of Christians to help discover the most effective means of spiritual growth. Prayer, Bible study, and church were the expected answers, but the most effective means of spiritual growth for them was pain. Whenever God allows us to suffer, we should turn more fully to Him. People who have committed terrible sins may see their need to be saved more clearly than those who've only committed little sins. But even if we only sin 3 times a day, that's over 1,000 sins a year. We forget our little sins, but God remembers each one. Even the best need to be forgiven every single day.
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14: 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Here's Pastor Jeff to begin the lesson that begs an answer to this question. Have you lost that loving feeling?
15: Marriage is a lot like golf. For those who have never played golf, if you watch golf on television, golf looks so easy. I mean, it's not like football or basketball. It's the guys aren't sweating, maybe sweating some because it's hot, but they're not running around. It's not like how fast, I'm gonna throw this ball, you run after it and try and hit it before it hits the ground. It's not like that in golf. You're standing there and you're just looking around and you're talking to this guy and you're toweling off and then you're gonna grab your club and you're measuring everything and then you'll back off, you know, because things weren't just quite right. And then you hit it and it just goes and you see these pros and they hit it and it's just, man, that's just so easy. And then you put a golf club in your hands. Golf is the hardest game on the planet. I've played a lot of games and I wasn't a great athlete, although I get better and better the older I get. And I remember, I used to be really good. But golf is one of those games that just, you can't master golf. It's just very, very difficult. Well, marriage is like that. It looks easy for those who aren't married. It looks easy like watching golf until you do it and then you find out this is hard. And it's very easy to go into marriage all excited and all jazzed and so in love at the altar and then something seems to happen and you lose that loving feeling. Well, we want to look at the prescription. What do you do if you've lost that loving feeling? What do you do if you're not communicating, you're not connecting anymore, and you used to be soulmates and now you're just roommates? Is there a way to get back the excitement for your spouse? Well, there is. And the Lord gives us the prescription in Revelation chapter 2. Now, Revelation chapter 2 begins the first of seven letters to the seven churches of Asia Minor. And you say, well, what does this have to do with marriage? Well, the Bible calls the church the bride of Christ. Jesus is our bridegroom and the church is his bride. And in Ephesians 5, which is the most definitive chapter in the Bible on the marriage relationship between the husband and the wife, it likens it to Christ and the church. It says, for this cause a man shall leave his father and mother and cleave to his wife, and the two shall become one flesh. This mystery is great, but I'm speaking with reference to Christ and the church. And so a wife is to submit to her husband as she submits to the Lord. The husband is to love his wife as Christ loved the church. And so there's that connection there. And so what we read from the Lord's letter to the church in Ephesus gives us the program and the blueprint of what to do when you've lost that loving feeling. To the angel, Revelation 2:1, to the angel of the church in Ephesus write, the one who holds the seven stars in his right hand, the one who walks among the seven golden lampstands says this, I know your deeds and your toil and perseverance and that you cannot endure or tolerate evil men and you put to the test those who call themselves apostles and they are not and you found them to be false. And you have perseverance and have endured for my name's sake and have not grown weary. But I have this against you, that you have left your first love. Therefore, remember from where you have fallen and repent and do the deeds you did at first, or else I am coming to you and will remove your lampstand out of its place unless you repent. Now that's the Lord's word to the church in Ephesus. That's the Lord's word to us today in our relationship with Him, but it also applies in the horizontal in our relationship with our husband, with our wife. And there are three actions to take when you've lost that loving feeling. Action number one, honestly assess your relationship. Honestly look in the mirror. Don't put lipstick on a pig. Don't put on rose-colored glasses and say, well, I'm just gonna see this the way I wanna see it. No, take off the rose-colored glasses. Honestly assess your relationship. Hey, has your love grown cold? Have you, as it says in verse 4, I have this against you, that you have left your first love. That word left means abandoned, departed, or even neglected. This song by Robert Robinson, Come Thou Fount. There's a line in that song that says, prone to wander, Lord, I feel it, prone to leave the God I love. And so in our vertical relationship with God, we can easily start to neglect our first love and depart from our first love and go after other loves. And we can do the same in our relationship with our spouse. And so honestly assess that relationship. And remember this, things don't have to be terrible to be troubling. As you honestly assess things, as in the business book, Good to Great, face the brutal facts. As you look in the mirror and really face the brutal facts and look to see, okay, what kind of condition are we in? Well, just know this, things don't have to be terrible to be troubling. Now, when the Lord talked to the church in Ephesus, this wasn't a terrible church. This was a good church, and he starts off by commenting on and commending them for the good things that they had done. I know your deeds, verse 2, and your toil and your perseverance. Man, they were working hard for the Lord. You cannot tolerate evil men. That's good. You put to the test those who call themselves apostles, and they are not, and you found them to be false. You're not just welcoming anybody into the church, into the pulpit to preach. They call themselves apostles. You're putting them to the test. You're making sure that it's not just the devil's false apostles. He says that's a good thing. You have perseverance for and have endured for my name's sake and have not grown weary. Good things. And if you and I were would have been able to visit the church in Ephesus, we would have said, man, this is a great church. This is a solid church. I mean, Timothy is the pastor of the church of Ephesus. This is just a solid, solid, great church. They seem to have everything going on. They preach the Bible and they trust the word of God and they are seeing miracles take place. It would have been a great place. But the Lord, you know, man sees the outward, the Lord looks at the heart. And when the Lord looked at their heart, he said, I have this against you. You know what? You've departed from your first love. You don't love me like you used to. You don't bring me flowers. You don't sing me love songs. It's not the way it used to be. Your heart has drifted from me. And so even as you look in your marriage relationship, things might be okay. And they might even be going good in some areas, but if you check your heart, is my heart still excited and in love like I used to be for my spouse? Like the love I used to have? Or am I not closing my eyes anymore when we kiss? Is there no tenderness like before in my fingertips? Things don't have to be terrible to be troubling and trending in the wrong direction. And remember this, your spouse may be more unhappy than you realize. Because if we don't do the assessment work, we can have some trouble in marriage, and you might have a spouse that doesn't tell you that they're very dissatisfied. And so you have to have conversations. You have to talk about that. I had a man come talk to me some years ago. He was totally distraught. He said, I just found out my wife is having an affair. He said, I'm shocked and destroyed. And I said to him, well, I'm destroyed for you, but I'm not shocked. That shouldn't have been a shock. I said, anybody that knew you knew that your wife was very unhappy. It was written all over her face. And I said, the only person that didn't know that your wife was very unhappy and very vulnerable was you. And when people tried to tell you that, you wouldn't listen. See, some people really, they like to put on the rose-colored glasses and they say, well, everything is fine and dandy with us. And they don't look at the real score. And you have to do that. So I challenge couples to do this. Sit down together, find a quiet place where you can just the two of you, and say, okay, we want to assess our relationship from 1 to 10. 10 is the absolute best. 1 is the worst. And you sit down and she has a piece of paper and you have a piece of paper and she gives a score and you give a score and then you compare the scores. Now, here's the thing. The wife generally is going to be more in tune to the relationship because she's more of an emotional creature. She has an emotional coefficient that is higher typically than a guy, not in every situation, but typically. And so she is going to be more sensitive to where the relationship is at that given moment. And marriage is a dynamic. That's why it's a good barometer or a good picture of our relationship with God, because our relationship with God is a dynamic. It's not just static. It doesn't just stay the same. Good marriages don't just happen. You have to keep feeding those marriages. It's like a roaring fire. If you want to keep the fire roaring, you got to keep adding the fuel to the fire. You got to keep adding the firewood. And in your relationship with the Lord, you have to keep pursuing your relationship with the Lord, and you have to keep coming before him, and you have to keep working through things in your heart, and you have to keep reading his word and talking to him and doing the things that he tells us to do to have that vibrant relationship with him. Because the current is always pushing against us. And so if this means my heart is on fire for the Lord, well, what is the world doing? The world is coming at me constantly to push me away and drag me away from that. And I have to fight through that to stay grounded with the Lord. And you have to do that with your spouse too. So honestly assess.
14: 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Today we've heard part one of the lesson called Have You Lost That Loving Feeling? From Pastor Jeff's new 4-message series, Love and Marriage, Doing Family Life God's Way. 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And we know that God uses From His Heart. Lives are being changed. Families are being strengthened. People are finding real hope in God's Word. And boy, does our world need hope today. In the book of Numbers, chapter 6, verse 24 through 26, we're reminded to tell the world that the Lord bless you and keep you. The Lord make His face shine on you and be gracious to you. The Lord lift up His countenance on you and give you peace. We need peace too, no doubt. And From His Heart is seeking to bring eternal peace to the millions who listen and watch across the world. 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And when you do send that fiscal year-end gift today, we'll send you Pastor Jeff's new series, Love and Marriage, Doing Family Life God's Way, and the companion booklet, I Still Do, written by Pastor Jeff and his wife, Debbie. 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And know that what you give will be multiplied countless times through the faithful proclamation of God's Word from Pastor Jeff Shreve. Now let's get back to part one of the message, Have You Lost That Lovin' Feeling?
15: You know, I told you in this series that women are like butterflies and a man's like a buffalo. And that's why a woman is better at sensing where the relationship is. And, you know, scale of 1 to 10. So the guy says, well, you're doing pretty good. I'd say we're at an 8. She says, we're at a 4. He's like, a four. Yeah, she's a butterfly. She senses things that you don't because you're a buffalo. You know, if the temperature drops 10 degrees, the buffalo doesn't know it, but the butterfly does. If the wind picks up, the buffalo doesn't recognize it, the butterfly does. So really, when you say, what's our relationship? I would say 99 times out of 100, the wife is going to have a different score than the husband, and it's probably going to be lower. So you have to listen to that because your spouse may be more unhappy than you realize. So honestly assess your relationship. Action point number two, remember how it used to be. Now, that's what the Lord tells the church in Ephesus. He said, I have this against you, verse 4, that you have left your first love. Therefore, remember from where you have fallen. Remember, call to mind, rehearse, recollect. Remember how it used to be. And remember what caused you to fall off the wagon, so to speak. Remember what it was like when you went on your honeymoon and everything was so exciting and so wonderful. Remember when you first fell in love, that first love, and you just couldn't wait to be together. I told you before that when I first asked Debbie out on a date, and she said yes, we went shopping. I hate shopping, but I would have gone anywhere with her because I just wanted to be with her. If she had said, Debbie, where do you want to go? I want to go to the opera. Okay, the opera, that's fun. I would have gone because it would just be going with her. And then, you know, you get married and then it's like, Jeff, do you want to go shopping? Of course I don't want to go shopping. I hate shopping. You could go with some of your girlfriends, you know, and then take in the opera. You know, do some of that. And so we tend to change, but when we were at the first, when we remember what it was like at the first, we just wanted to be together. So remember from where you have fallen. Remember where you fell off the wagon. What caused you to fall off the wagon, so to speak, in this thing called love? Song of Solomon, chapter 1. How beautiful you are, my love. How your eyes shine with love. How handsome you are, my dearest. How you delight me. Well, we want to get back to that place where she is so beautiful in your eyes and she is delighted in you. How do you get back there? I heard about an older couple. They were driving in their old pickup truck, the Paw behind the wheel and Ma in the passenger seat. And they were behind a younger couple. And they were also in an older pickup truck. And so, you know, the trucks that had the bench seats, this is before the bucket seats came into being, and they had the bench seats, and they could tell they were younger. And the man is driving, the 20-year-old or whatever he was, he's driving, and the girl is just right up against him. They almost look like one body with two heads. You know, there she's just right there. And Ma sees that. And she says to Paul, she said, Paul, look at that. Look at how in love they are. Look at how close they are. She said, Paul, we used to be like that. What happened to us? He looked at her and said, I ain't moved. We tend to think it's always the other person that has moved. You know, I'm doing everything right. You're the one that changed. And the reality is, we've both done things. So we remember how it used to be, and we remember why, you know, where did we fall off the wagon of love? Well, there are three reasons why marriage is difficult and why it's different from dating to marriage. First challenge is that we all face the challenges of life. We all face the difficulties of life. How do we go from being so in love? How do we go from throwing the bouquet to throwing in the towel? Well, the challenges of life come in. As it says in Song of Solomon 2:15, catch for us the foxes, the little foxes that are ruining the vineyards while our vineyards are in blossom. Those little foxes will chew up, the devil's little foxes will come and chew up your love and chew up your relationship if you don't catch those foxes, the challenges of life. Now, when you're dating, and especially I'm talking about like fresh dating, you're in your 20s and you've never been married, and the girl in your sights, she's in her 20s, never been married. You don't have to be in your 20s, but you just, this is first go through the stall, right? First round. And you don't have a lot on you. When Debbie and I first started dating, we didn't have a lot of outside pressures on us. Now, Debbie lived in an apartment with a girlfriend. I lived at a place with my parents, and it's called home. And I liked that because it was free. And so, there wasn't, you'd go to work and then you're off. You're just free. And so we began dating and we would go out to dinner all the time. And

0: this issue and that issue and the other issue, and all of a sudden life becomes very complicated. It wasn't complicated like that when you were dating. And so because you didn't face a whole lot of challenges dating, being in love seemed to be much easier. But we all face the challenges of life. And the challenges of life, like those little foxes, can chew up the vineyard and the blossom of love. Secondly, we face the struggles with selfishness. Now, my big problem in marriage is me, is selfishness. Your big problem in your marriage is you. The middle letter in the word sin is the letter I. And if you want to know what the biggest problem in the Christian life is, what the biggest problem that you have, that I have, that we have, it's selfishness. It's the big I. It's I want what I want when I want it. And we face struggles with selfishness. Now, we are selfish at heart. Debbie told me, she said, you know, I didn't realize how selfish I was until we started having kids. And she said, then when we had kids, then I started to see, well, I'm just selfish with my time. I want to do what I want to do. And Jill's not cooperating with that very well, because little kids, they don't care what you're doing. It's what I need, and my needs come before your needs. I like what we learned at Family Life. It's this: we're all selfish at heart, and stress fuels selfishness. So you don't see it as much dating because there's not a lot of stress. But stress, as you get married and the difficulties of life come in and the challenges of life come in, stress fuels selfishness, and selfishness kills romance. And guys, listen to me. Women love romance. They want to be nourished. They want to be cherished. They want to be pursued. They want to be protected. They want to feel special and sacred and secure. And so romance is a big part of that. And a lot of guys aren't really, we use romance to get what we want, to get her to say, I do. But romance is something that we're not all that jazzed about that. She's really jazzed about that. And so, you know, the joke, I ain't moved, Pa says to Ma, I ain't moved. Well, he has moved because he used to romance her, and now he doesn't anymore, because he's got her on the mantle. She's the trophy wife, so to speak. Well, I won you, now I'm gonna go do some other things. And we stop doing those things that we once did, and we stop romancing our wives. It's really critical to do that.
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2: 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I'm Bill Bumpus. I hope through listening that you're finding, as Psalm 12:6 says, the Lord's promises are pure, like silver refined in a furnace, purified seven times over. 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

0: I listen to the apostles? Why should we listen to these firsthand people? What's this miracle signs and wonders thing all about? This is important. It's often overlooked and often misunderstood. Luke 6:12. One of those days, Jesus went out on a mountainside to pray, and he spent the night praying to God. That's amazing. A whole sermon could be preached there, but keep going. Verse 13. When morning came, he called his disciples, which, by the way, was the word for follower of Christ. There was no word Christian that was in vogue at this time. If you were someone who was committed to following Christ, you were called a disciple. So he calls this group of disciples to him, and he chose, underscore this, 12 of them. 12. Whom he designated. Now he's going to give them a new title. What does he call them? Apostles. What's the difference between disciples and apostles? Well, there's a big group of disciples, and then he picked a group, a very small group, 12 apostles. Apostles, and it should be capitalized. It's the technical use of this word. To be an apostle of Christ is to be someone who speaks on Christ's behalf. These are going to be special people, and he names them all by name throughout the scripture. Verse 14, Simon, whom he named Peter, his brother Andrew, James, John, Philip, Bartholomew, Matthew, Thomas, James. It goes on and on down this list saying, you know, here are the 12. And 12 is a specific and limited number. There are 12 apostles. The word is used in a capital A sense, a technical sense, and sometimes in scripture with a small a sense. The capital A sense is the one I'm concerned with. Capital A, the technical use of the word apostle, is someone who is authorized to speak with all the authority of the one who sends them. When my brother comes in and he says, here's what mom said. Mom says, don't eat dinner. As a matter of fact, when she gets home, we're going to dinner. See? And I say, well, I don't know. You know, is that true? I'm hungry. I'm going to eat dinner anyway. No, you can't. I know I'm just your brother, but I'm speaking on behalf of mom. And mom will whip your butt if you don't do what she says. Worse yet, she might tell dad to do that. But I don't want to get in trouble. So I'm going to listen carefully. What's the message? And I can only know that he's an apostle if he produces something that's convincing and credible, which he often did, because he was always moving things around on the kitchen table. And often mom would leave a note there, and he would come in, and I would want proof. So he'd bring the note and say, see, look, mom wrote a note right here. You can't, yeah. Okay. So then I was convinced, and I didn't eat dinner because mom's going to come home. We're going to go out to dinner. But I needed to be convinced of that. And when I was convinced, and he brought the note, and it was maybe to him, David, tell your brother, boom, that was enough. I now had to adhere to his word about that matter insofar as my parents wrote it and commanded him to tell me. And if I disobeyed that, I'm disobeying my parents. That is a special category. And the disciples don't have that authority. The apostles have that authority. And not the apostles with the small a, the apostles with the large a, sent ones. And they were promised by God to have a signature on them, a signature that they were able to do things that other people couldn't do. That way, when people showed up in your village, say in Corinth or Ephesus or one of the cities of Galatia, and said, here's what God says about how to be saved. All you got to do is do this. I know I could say, well, that's different than what this guy says. And he says he's speaking for Christ too. How do I know which is true? God was going to give them a signature. And it is spelled out in Hebrews chapter 2, verse number 4. God is going to testify to their message with signs, wonders, and various miracles. Now, how many was there? 12. And if you were associated perhaps with a person that was an apostle, then there were things that came with that. Here's a good passage to jot down. 2 Corinthians 12:12. Paul says, you know that there are things that accompany or mark an apostle, and they are signs, wonders, and miracles. If they can come in and break natural law, and they're not pointing to a passage of scripture because the New Testament's yet to be written. What the apostles say is as though God were saying it. It's the same. Now, if you're wondering, well, 12, I don't think there's 12. Here's a passage you should jot down too in the margin of your Bible or on your notes somewhere. Revelation chapter 21. In the discussion about the New Jerusalem, verses 12 through 14, there's a discussion about the fact that in this 1,500-mile cube that we're going to live in called the New Jerusalem with our resurrected bodies, it's got 12 gates and 12 foundations on the walls around it. The 12 gates are going to be labeled, and they're going to be named after the 12 tribes of Israel. Remember that? And then it says the 12 foundations that surround the wall will be named after the 12 apostles. 12 tribes, 12 apostles. They serve a special role.
1: The phrase, "He leads me," appears twice in Psalm 23. He leads me beside still waters, and he leads me in the paths of righteousness for his name's sake. When Jesus declared, "I am the door of the sheep," and "I am the good shepherd," he also said, "The sheep hear his voice, and he calls his own sheep by name and leads them out." Taken together, these words leave us with the firm impression that the good shepherd assumes the leadership of his sheep. Thus, our response, as the sheep of God's pasture, must be to follow the leader. Choose right now to follow the good shepherd. That is the best way to make sure you arrive at the right destination. I'm Ron Jones. and this is something good.
2: There is a way that seems right to a man, but its end is the way to death. That's Proverbs 14:12, and this is Something Good with Dr. Ron Jones. 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You do it by obeying the Holy Spirit. 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
0: There's a leadership vacuum across our culture. Every time we come to an election cycle, I'm just like, is this the best we've got in our country? Where are the great leaders in our country who are willing to step up and lead? But we never have to worry about that with our Good Shepherd. He steps up and is willing to lead us. And if the truth were known, we need good leadership, the best of leadership, coming from our Good Shepherd. According to Matthew's Gospel, chapter 9 and verse 36, Jesus saw the crowds and he had compassion on them because they were harassed and helpless like sheep without a shepherd. He saw that we were leaderless and he stepped up to lead. And I, for one, am grateful for that. Now, the phrase paths of righteousness refers to choosing the right course and embracing the right moral standards. Standards like honesty and goodness and purity, of justice and uprightness. This phrase presupposes right and wrong. Let me say it this way. If there are paths of righteousness, that must mean there are also paths of unrighteousness. Proverbs 16 and verse 25 even says, there is a way which seems right to a man, but its end is the way of death. Just the notion of paths of righteousness suggests that moral relativism is a lie. It's a lie of the devil. That devil who masquerades as a wolf in shepherd's clothing, and he has lied to us and said, no, there is no right and wrong. That's up to you to decide. If there are paths of righteousness, there are also paths of unrighteousness. The book of Ephesians would tell us that before we became the sheep of God's pasture through faith alone in Jesus Christ, that we were following the course of this world and under the control of Satan, the devil, who again is that wolf in shepherd's clothing. He was leading us in paths of unrighteousness. But God put us on a new course, Paul writes to the Ephesians. And though we were dead in our trespasses and sins, and he made us alive together with Christ, who is our good shepherd, and who is committed to leading us in the right path. In his famous Sermon on the Mount, Jesus clearly stated that there are only two paths to follow in life, a narrow path that leads to life and a broad path, a wide path, he says, that leads to destruction. The narrow path, he says, is hard and few find it. Philip Keller was right. There are very few people who call themselves Christians who are willing to forsake all and follow the Master and follow the Good Shepherd. But likewise, the wide path, Jesus said, is easy, and those who enter by it are many. And so following the large cultural crowd, you know, everybody's doing it kind of thing, is not the way to find the paths of righteousness, the right paths that will carve out the right ruts in our lives. Jesus also said without apology or without hesitation, I am the way. I am the way, the truth, and the life, and no man comes to the Father but by me. As simple as it sounds, following Jesus will put you on the right path. What kind of a follower are you? Are you a good follower of his?
3: Now you may be thinking, yeah, I'm not so sure that's the best thing for my life, to follow paths of righteousness, whatever those are. Well, that wasn't the case with King David. King David was fully convinced that the paths of righteousness were the best and the wisest and most profitable for him. Psalm chapter 16 and verse 11, he said, "You make known to me the path of life. In your presence, there is fullness of joy. At your right hand are pleasures evermore." And then Solomon, wise Solomon, wrote in Proverbs 12 and verse 28, "In the path of righteousness is life, and in its pathway there is no death." One more, Proverbs 4 and verse 18, "But the path of righteousness," I love this, "it's like the light of dawn, which shines brighter and brighter until full day." There is nothing more profitable for us as the sheep of his good pasture to follow the leader as he leads us in all the right pathways, all the right pathways. Now, how does he do this? How does our good shepherd lead us in the paths of righteousness? And why does he do this? Let's spend the rest of our time answering these two questions. First, the how question. And there are two ways to answer that, of how he leads us in paths of righteousness. First, he leads us in paths of righteousness by his word. This book we call the Bible. David again writes in Psalm 119 and verse 105, "Your word is a lamp to my feet and a light to my path." And then a little bit earlier in that same chapter, Psalm 119 and verse 9, "How can a young man keep his way pure? By guarding it according to thy word." By the way, Psalm 119 is the largest chapter in the Bible. It's 176 verses, 175 of which mention the word of God. And in there, David says, "Oh, how I love thy law." And at that time, David only had, the law, Genesis, Exodus, Leviticus, Numbers, and Deuteronomy. And that's where I say David was even saying, "Oh, how I love Leviticus." Remember that one? "I love Leviticus." Yeah. But he found it as the roadmap to the road trip of life. In there, he found the paths of righteousness. And it's important for us to get into God's word. There's much to read and study and memorize and meditate upon God's word. It's always a worthwhile adventure. Through his word, listen to this, God renews our mind. He shapes our thinking. He provides direction for life's journey. He carves the right neurological ruts in our brain. And if you're not saturating your mind with the word of God, if you're not reading the roadmap every day, you're not feeding your mind with the right information. You don't know how to discern then between the paths of righteousness and the paths of unrighteousness. God leads us through his word. You can't successfully navigate your way through the Christian life and never read the Bible on your own. It's just not possible. That's like setting out on a journey across the country and you say, "I don't need a map, I don't need a GPS, but I've never been here before. We'll just kind of figure out the way we're going. This is north, right? I don't know. It could be south, east, or west." You got to be a student of God's word, reading it and in it for yourself as well as under the teaching of God's word. But God's leading does not happen automatically. Now, just because we read his word, we must read God's word coupled with prayer. And again, this is what David did. Psalm chapter 5 and verse 8. This is a prayer he's praying. "Lead me, O Lord. Lead me." Anybody need the Lord's leadership today? Yeah, you're facing some decision, some directional, do I go this way or that way? David prayed, "Lead me, O Lord, in your righteousness, in the right path. Because of my enemies, make your way straight before me." Psalm 25, verses 4 and 5. "Make me know thy ways, O Lord. Teach me thy paths. Lead me in thy truth and teach me. For thou art the God of my salvation. For thee I wait all the day long." So he leads us in the paths of righteousness by his word. But there's a second way he leads us, and that is by his Spirit. Romans 8 and verse 14 says, all who are led by the Spirit of God are the sons of God. This is one of the hallmarks of a child of God, that you're led by the Spirit of God. Think of it this way. Externally, God's word leads us in the paths of righteousness. The Bible, again, is like a roadmap for the road trip of life. But God also gives us, as believers in Jesus Christ, an internal GPS called the Holy Spirit. He comes to live inside of you at the moment of salvation. You have that GPS installed in your system. I remember years ago when Catherine and I were looking for a new car. And this was going to be her car to drive. And I remember her saying, I don't want one of those GPS systems in there. I couldn't find one, you know, that didn't have a GPS system. Today, we can't even imagine now riding in a car without a GPS installed in the dash or maybe in our phone to guide us. I don't know how we did it before. You know, I guess we had maps and, you know, I didn't know which was north, south, east, or west. I don't read a map very well, but I can listen to a GPS. Well, God has given to us his Holy Spirit. And believer in Jesus Christ, child of God, sheep of his pasture, you have the Holy Spirit. You got him at the moment of salvation, but it doesn't necessarily mean that he has you. Now, positively, the Bible tells us, I'm in Galatians 5 in my mind right now, to walk by the Spirit, to live by the Spirit, to keep in step with the Spirit. In other words, turn on the GPS, dial in the coordinates, and follow the lead. Or, negatively, the Bible says to the believer in Jesus Christ, do not quench the Spirit. Do not grieve the Spirit. By analogy, that's like, you know, turning the off button on your GPS, just ignoring that it's there, thinking you can lead yourself into territory you've never been to before.
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3: Now, the unbeliever does not have the Holy Spirit. He doesn't have that internal GPS. The unbeliever should never think that the Holy Spirit is going to lead him or her in the everyday decisions of life. It doesn't possess that, okay? The leadership that the Holy Spirit will give to the unbeliever is a pathway straight to the cross of Jesus Christ. That's where you need to go first. Place your faith and trust in him. You receive the Holy Spirit as a gift of God. Now he will lead you in paths of righteousness by his word, by his Holy Spirit. And by the way, the Holy Spirit will never lead you in a way that's contrary to the word of God and vice versa. They're in perfect harmony with one another, always leading us in paths of righteousness. Paths of righteousness. That brings us now to the last phrase. He leads me. Are you a good follower? Are you a disciple of Jesus? Are you learning to follow him? He leads me in paths of righteousness. Okay, I don't care what the culture says about right and wrong. There are paths of righteousness, there are paths of unrighteousness. You may have wandered away and found yourself in a cast position, in a thicket of trouble because you followed your own leadership down a pathway of unrighteousness. Your good shepherd didn't lead you there. You got yourself there yourself, all right? We always do. But he leads us in paths of righteousness. But here's why he does this. Very interesting. He leads me in paths of righteousness. Now say these last four words. For his name's sake. For his name's sake. The primary reason, the primary motivation, our good shepherd assumes the leadership of his sheep, steps into that role as surely as he does, is to protect his own good reputation. Oh yeah, it's for our benefit. We're blessed by it. Glad to have our good shepherd leading us. But it's all about his name and his reputation. I recently heard a respected United States military veteran say something that we kind of all know, but it was just a good reminder. He says, nobody joins the military to make a name for themselves. Those of you who are active service members or retired military, you know, that rings true. Nobody joins the military to make a name for themselves. They join the military to be part of something larger than themselves, right? And it's all about the flag. It's all about the flag. Likewise, nobody follows Jesus to make a name for himself. That's just incongruent with biblical Christianity and discipleship and all of that. We follow Jesus to make his name greater and to reflect positively on his reputation. This is why John the Baptist, Jesus's cousin, saw Jesus for who he was. He says, behold, the Lamb of God who takes away the sins of the world. And when all the people were fawning all over John, oh, John, you're the man, you're the dude, you're looking pretty Messiah-like today, John. John says, no, he must increase, I must decrease. I'm not even worthy to tie his, you know, the strings on his sandals. John had it right. It's for his name's sake. Reminds me of what the Lord said through the prophet Malachi, the 39th book in the Bible, chapter 1 and verse 11. For from the rising of the sun to its setting, my name will be great among the nations. And in every place, incense will be offered to my name and a pure offering. For my name will be great among the nations, says the Lord of hosts. And he's willing to lead us. We who have a tendency to wander off in our own direction, those, you know, we're leaderless. We don't lead ourselves very well. He's willing to lead us in paths of righteousness. Stay close to him. Follow the leader. And remember, it's always about him and his name. The name that is above all names, the name to which every knee will bow and every tongue will confess that Jesus Christ is Lord. And however we follow him, he must increase and I must decrease. I must decrease. We're here to enhance the Lord's reputation when we follow his lead, to show forth his goodness and glory in our lives. But sometimes, by the way, we choose not to lead, or because we've wandered off into some path of unrighteousness, we give God's name a black eye. And all the while, we're claiming to be one of his sheep. Now, he loves his sheep. He goes after his wayward sheep. We learned that last week. He restores our soul. But always with the idea, follow me. Don't take your eyes off of me. And I'll never disappoint you. I'll never lead you down a path that is bad for you or destroys you. But as you follow me, remember, it's all about my name and my reputation. The best way to make God's name great is to love and follow Jesus with all of our heart, soul, mind, and strength. And when we do, God will lead us along and never leave us stuck in a rut. Not a bad rut. He'll carve new pathways for us that are paths of righteousness. Trust him to do that. Trust him enough to follow his lead and distrust at some level your own leadership, unless you're being led by the Spirit and walk by the Spirit and keep in step with the Spirit. The lyrics to an old hymn said, "In shady green pastures so rich and so sweet, God leads his dear children along. Where the water's cool flow bathes the weary one's feet, God leads his dear children along." And thank God that he does. Amen.
4: Thanks for being here for today's Something Good radio message, God Leads Us Along. I'm pleased to welcome in Dr. Ron Jones. Great message today, Pastor. Today, I'd like to do something that I've done before during these question and answer sessions. Rather than ask you something specific, I'd just like to see if there's anything you want to add or expound upon from today's teaching.
3: There actually is something, Brian. I want to pick up on what I said just moments ago, and I'll start with these four important words. It's not about you. Now, when I say you, I mean to include me. I mean you, Brian, and all the other yous out there listening to the broadcast. It's not about you. Everything in this world is about Jesus, his glory, his honor, his name, his reputation. It's about him. I mentioned John the Baptist, but there are so many others who understood this concept. Old Testament heroes, New Testament heroes. Brian, you know, want to know what's fascinating? The people in Scripture who really made a name for themselves were the ones who never tried to make a name for themselves. Take Gideon, for example. He was minding his own business, threshing wheat in a wine press. I never would have dreamt of going to war if God hadn't tracked him down and asked him to. And when it was all over, Gideon knew exactly who defeated the Midianites, and it wasn't Gideon or any of his 300 men. Then there's David, young, teenage, too young to go to war, David. The only reason he volunteered to fight Goliath is because no one else would do it. And when he got in front of the Philistine, he said, "This day the Lord is going to deliver you up into my hands." Even then, David knew who was going to be doing the killing that day. So my hope today is that we will begin, if we haven't already, to lower ourselves and lift him up. Let God be glorified and let us be satisfied.
4: That's Dr. Ron Jones with some great final thoughts from today's message. God will lead us along. Ron, before we wrap it up for the day, how about giving us a quick glimpse at your next message when you continue in this series on Psalm 23?
3: Well, Brian, the portion of Psalm 23 we covered over the past couple of days is based on the second half of verse 3. He leads me in the paths of righteousness for his name's sake. I mean, there it is, God leading you down the exact right path. And if you're following him down the right path, you can't go wrong, right? But guess what comes next? You guessed it, verse 4. And here's what verse 4 says. "Even though I walk through the valley of the shadow of death." Now, I don't know about you, Brian, but I find this fascinating, and I want to cover this sharp turn of events over the next couple of days. But just keep in mind, in the meantime, God is up to something good, even when it doesn't seem like he is.
4: Really looking forward to that one, Pastor. That's next time in Dr. Ron Jones' message, Through It All. Join us then for Something Good. For Ron and the entire team here at Something Good Radio, I'm Brian Davis. Thanks for listening.
5: 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Thanks for listening. I'm Bill Bumpus. 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
6: I ran across a story some time ago about a prospector. And the prospector was going on a journey across a blazing desert. It was about a five-day journey. And he could only bring so much water with him, and it wasn't enough to make the journey. But he was assured that there was a well at the halfway point of this journey, and that that would satisfy his needs, and so he needed to just bring enough water to get him to that well at the halfway point of the journey, and then he'd have enough water to make it through. And so he went out, and sure as the world, he ran out of water right about the time that he found the well. It was right where it was supposed to be. And he had one of those old-time pumps, and so he went and pumped on that well, and nothing came out. It coughed and sputtered, but nothing came out. And then he saw a sign near the well, right close to it. And it said that in order for this well to work, the pump has to be primed. And if you'll dig down, you'll find a jug of water. And so he dug down and he found a jug of water. And it said, pour the water down the well to prime the pump. And you'll have all the water that you need, more than you need. And just remember to fill up the jug before you leave. Now that man had a choice. He had a jug of water. What was he going to do with that water? I mean, he could drink it and it would satisfy him for a short period of time, but it wouldn't take him all the way through. Or he could pour it down the well on the pump, wondering, is this really going to work? Some of you are here today and your life's kind of like this jug. You're not pouring anything out. You're asking God for a miracle in situations in life, but you want a miracle without pouring out. Without doing anything, without stepping out on what God says to do, it's never going to happen. And some of you are all bottled up with anger and resentment and bitterness toward God because bad things have happened to you, and you're waiting for things to change. And God says, if you will pour out, if you will pour out from your heart all the anger and all the bitterness and all the hurt, then you'll start serving other people and you'll start giving to others. And the love that I've put in your heart, if you'll pour it out to others, God says, you'll be amazed at what I do in you. You'll be amazed at how I change circumstances and change situations and change your heart. God wants to do great and mighty things in your life and in my life. The streams of God are full, and God wants to pour it out. And He is able in your situation. I don't care what it is. He is able, and God is waiting on you. What are you waiting on?
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9: He says basically this: not only do we lack the verbal skills to adequately express how good God is and how mighty are His deeds. But he says, I gotta be honest with you, what's even worse than that is forgetting how good God is and how mighty are His deeds. He says, my generation is just as guilty as my forefathers' generation in forgetting how good God is and how mighty are His deeds. He takes responsibility. In verse 6, he says, we have sinned even as our fathers did.
10: 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As faithful as the Lord has been in our lives, as good as He is to us, we sometimes take Him for granted. And even then, in the midst of our unfaithfulness, God remains faithful. Pastor Gary talks about that today as we continue our study of the book of Psalms. 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
9: We're going to be looking into Psalm chapter 106. So if you'll take your Bibles and join me at Psalm 106. Now, while you're turning there to Psalm 106, you'll notice, if you've already gotten there, that Psalm 106 has no byline. There's no subtitle to this particular chapter, so we don't know exactly who was inspired to write it. We don't have any background information on this particular psalm, but that's okay. 50 out of 150 psalms have no bylines or subtitles, so no less than one-third of the book of Psalms falls into this category. No subtitle, no byline. So I'm going to read the first 13 verses, and then we're going to do a quick survey through the entire chapter. It's 48 verses long, but I'm only going to start by reading verses 1 through 13. So follow along in your Bibles with me. Psalm 106, verse 1. Praise the Lord. Give thanks to the Lord, for he is good. His love endures forever. Who can proclaim the mighty acts of the Lord or fully declare his praise? Blessed are they who maintain justice, who constantly do what is right. Remember me, O Lord, when you show favor to your people. Come to my aid when you save them, that I may enjoy the prosperity of your chosen ones, that I may share in the joy of your nation and join your inheritance in giving praise. We have sinned, even as our fathers did. We have done wrong and acted wickedly. When our fathers were in Egypt, they gave no thought to your miracles. They did not remember your many kindnesses, and they rebelled by the sea, the Red Sea. Yet he saved them for his name's sake, to make his mighty power known. He rebuked the Red Sea and dried it up. He led them through the depths as through a desert. He saved them from the hand of the foe. From the hand of the enemy, he redeemed them. The waters covered their adversaries. Not one of them survived. And then they believed his promises and sang his praise. But they soon forgot what he had done and did not wait for his counsel. Let's pause there and pray. Father in heaven, we thank you now as we open up your word to look into Psalm 106, that you would speak to our hearts from this ancient text. We know, Lord, that though the words were written thousands of years ago, the meaning behind these words and the truth of these words is still just as relevant for us today as they were then. And so, Lord, use your word to minister to our hearts. Speak to us, we pray. Guide us and direct us and challenge us and encourage us. As we open our Bibles on our laps, we're just so thankful that you've given a revelation of yourself to mankind. And we pray now that you would take Scripture and use it in our lives, Lord, to grow us to be more like Jesus in every way. And we give you all praise, glory, and honor. It's in Jesus' name that we pray. And everyone said, Amen. Well, I heard the story of an 80-year-old couple, husband and wife, who were having trouble remembering things, and so they decided to go to their doctor and be checked out, and he ran some tests, and he said, listen, there's nothing to worry about. You guys are, you know, you're now 80 years old, and just with age, you're going to forget some things, but it's okay. Don't worry about it. And the doctor said, I would recommend that you carry around a little notebook. And then if you start to forget things, you know, just write things down. That'll help you with your memory. They took the doctor's advice. They left the office. They went home later in the day. And the wife said to her husband, as they were just kind of lounging around the house, she said, honey, would you mind getting me a bowl of ice cream? He said, yeah, no problem. I was going to head into the kitchen myself anyway. And so as he's going into the kitchen, and she follows up by saying, could you put some chocolate syrup on it? He said, yes, sure, dear, I'll do that. She said, could you throw on a couple of cherries on top? He said, yes, dear, I'll do that. She says, now you better write that down in your little notebook, honey, because you're going to forget what I just said. He said, I won't forget what you just said. Well, he's in the kitchen for 20 minutes. 20 minutes later, he comes out, and he hands his wife a plate of scrambled eggs and bacon. And she just glares at him. She says, I cannot believe you forgot what I told you. You didn't write this down. He said, what did I forget? She said, my toast. Now, I'm not picking on older adults. The fact of the matter is that all of us are a little forgetful every now and again. I'll confess to something. How many of you would admit you've taken your clicker on your keychain to try to find where your car is parked? How many of you? Come on, show your hands. Yeah, it's good to be honest. Sure, but it's pathetic when it's in your driveway. That's what's so, that's what's so terrible. But it's not just old, it can be young. You teenagers, you know, we had a wonderful looking senior graduating class up here. I guarantee you teenagers, listen up. You forget to take out the trash every once in a while. Forget to make your bed. Forget to do your homework. Yeah, it's called, parents call that selective memory, but you forget. We all forget. And then have you seen on television now, they have this ad for this supplement called Prevagen. Prevagen is supposed to help boost your memory. And so on the TV commercials, have you seen this for Prevagen? Because they talk about how the secret ingredient to Prevagen to help boost your memory is an ingredient found in jellyfish. Jellyfish. So I don't know if the thing is legit or not, but whenever I see something like that, I don't know if your mind works like mine, but sometimes I'll stop and I'll ask, now, who figured that out? It helps to boost your memory, an ingredient in jellyfish. Who stumbled upon that? What was it, two freshmen from UC Berkeley walking along a beach in Southern California? Is that how it happened? A couple of freshmen, UC Berkeley, walking across along a beach in Southern California, and one guy says to another guy, you see that jellyfish there on the beach? Yeah. I bet if you ate that, it would boost your memory. Really? Yeah, no way, way. How did that happen? But anyway, I don't know if Prevagen works or not, but we have all these things now to try to boost our memory because young or old, we're all a little forgetful. All that to say, Psalm 106, we see the Israelites have a serious memory problem, at least as it relates to their relationship with God, which is the most serious kind of memory problem. Now, the psalm starts out here in verse 1. If you look back again at verse 1, the psalmist says, praise the Lord. He says, give thanks to the Lord. Notice in verse 1, for he is good and his love endures forever. And then in verse 2, he follows up with this question, who can proclaim the mighty acts of the Lord or fully declare his praise? What he's saying basically is God is good and his deeds are mighty. But who can fully, adequately express in words about how good God is and how mighty are his deeds? You see, you know, there's some language limitation here, and when you start to comprehend how good God is and how mighty are his deeds, it's difficult. Who can really fully, he says there in verse 2, who can really fully declare his praise? And then the psalmist adds a little further down in the chapter. He says basically this, not only do we lack the verbal skills to adequately express how good God is and how mighty are his deeds, but he says, I got to be honest with you, what's even worse than that is forgetting how good God is and how mighty are his deeds. And he says, my generation is just as guilty as my forefathers' generation in forgetting how good God is and how mighty are his deeds. Look further in this chapter at verse 6. He takes responsibility. In verse 6, he says, "We have sinned, even as our fathers did. We have done wrong and acted wickedly." He says in verse 7, "When our fathers were in Egypt," notice this, "they gave no thought to your miracles." Underline that in your Bibles. "They gave no thought to your miracles." Underline the next statement. "They did not remember your many kindnesses, and they rebelled by the sea," the Red Sea. The psalmist here basically is saying, worse than lacking the words to express how good God is and how mighty are his deeds, is forgetting how good God is and how mighty are his deeds. And he repeats this phrase about forgetting two more times. Look at verse 13. In verse 13, he says, "But they soon forgot what he had done and did not wait for his counsel." In verse 21, he says, "They forgot the God who saved them, who had done great things in Egypt."
10: How quickly the Israelites had forgotten. But if we're being honest, we do the same thing more often than we would ever admit. Now don't go away. Pastor Gary Hamrick will be right back with the second half of today's Cornerstone Connection message from Psalm 106. 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From time to time, we'll even send you links to some great resources that can help you grow in your faith. Be honest for a moment. Have you ever read the book of Exodus and thought, how can the Israelites see all those mighty works of God and still doubt him the next time a crisis comes? If you answered yes, and something tells me that you did, you'll want to stay with us now for the rest of today's Cornerstone Connection message, which continues right now. Here once again is Pastor Gary Hamrick.
9: So let me put all of these statements together so you can see them on one slide, and you can recognize then just at one glance how forgetful the people of God were. Verse 7, the first part of verse 7, he says, "They gave no thought to God's miracles." Latter part of verse 7, "They did not remember God's many kindnesses." Then in verse 13, we just read, "They soon forgot what God had done." And in verse 21 says that they forgot the God who saved them. Talk about forgetfulness. I mean, the people of Israel were forgetting God constantly. And Psalm 106 is really about faithfulness and forgetfulness. It's about God's faithfulness and man's forgetfulness. And then the psalmist here throughout this chapter then gives example after example from their history as he reviews Jewish history about just how forgetful the people of God were. And the more he reviews their history, the more of an indictment it becomes against his own people here. Now, he doesn't review their history in chronological order. He skips around a little bit. But most of the history that the psalmist reviews here in chapter 106 is the time period of the 40 years of wilderness wanderings between when the Israelites were set free as slaves from Egypt on their way to the promised land of Israel. Now, it took them 40 years. It shouldn't have. If you do the math, it should have taken them 13 days in a direct route along the coast of the Mediterranean from Egypt to Israel. But it turned out to be 40 years because of their forgetfulness, because of their rebellion. Not that they forgot like directions, but because of their disobedience and because of the rebellion against God, they in that sense forgot him. And because of their sin, God then judged them by saying, "You're going to wander in this wilderness for 40 years until this generation dies, and I'll take the next generation into the land," because they didn't believe God. They didn't trust God. And so in the Sinai Peninsula would lie millions of bodies of the Israelites because of their rebellion against God. So in general, what we're going to see here in Psalm 106 is that the psalmist says that the Israelites were guilty because they were discontent, dissatisfied, and disobedient. And all those things are a form of forgetfulness. When you're discontent with your situation, you forget God. When you're dissatisfied with what you have or where you are, it's forgetting God. When you are disobedient towards Him, it's forgetting God. And so the psalmist is going to develop this as we look through chapter 106, and we see how these are all forms of forgetting God. Now, I'm not going to address every example that he gives, but I'm going to pull out a few here so we can get the picture of just exactly what went wrong. The first thing I want you to notice with me is verses 13 through 15 in this chapter. Verse 13, he gives an example about the whole manna and meat in the wilderness. Verse 13, he says, "But they soon forgot what he had done and did not wait for his counsel. In the desert, they gave in to their craving. In the wasteland, they put God to the test. So he gave them what they asked for, but sent a wasting disease upon them." Now, here's what we know. We know that the number of the counting men who left Egypt numbered 600,000. When you multiply women and children, the number of the Jews who left slavery in Egypt was around 2 million. 2 million people wandering through the Sinai Peninsula need food and water. So God miraculously, graciously, providentially provided for them. And he provided for them by bringing along the surface of the ground each morning something that in Hebrew is called manna. Now, manna in Hebrew just translates, what is it? That's what the word means. What is it? There was no name for this because this substance that God had provided had never been seen before. But it is described in the Bible as something flaky, something sweet, something bread-like. In fact, in Psalm 78, it describes manna as the bread of angels. And every morning, the people would get up and gather enough just for that day. They were never to take more than just that day. If they did, it would spoil. Maggots would invade it, and it would be inedible. They were only to take enough for that day because God was teaching them, you rely on me every day. You rely on me every day. So this manna was provided from heaven, this sweet kind of flaky thing, and the people began to complain. They were discontent. They're like, well, we want a little bit more than this manna stuff. We've done everything we can. We've made manna splits, manna cotti, manwiches. We're kind of tired of all of this. Do you have something else? They basically said to God, besides Krispy Kreme, we want Chick-fil-A. That's what they basically say. And so God says, you want Chick-fil-A? I'll give you Chick-fil-A. You're tired of the crispy? I'll give you Chick-fil-A. And he gave him so much Chick-fil-A that chicken nuggets were coming out their nostrils. Now, the Bible actually says it was quail, but I think the Message Bible says Chick-fil-A. Anyway, this is what God gave them. They were complaining and grumbling. They were discontent. They didn't like God's provision. Can you imagine this? God is providing for you miraculously, and you're like, it's not good enough. I want a little bit more. Can we have some meat to go along with this? And so God does rain down quail, the Bible says, as deep as up to their knees in the camp. They had so much. Figuratively, it says it was coming out their nostrils, but what it just means is they had more than enough, and they were overwhelmed by what God did. And God did it in a big way to basically show them, you know, stop your whining, stop your belly aching. I can do whatever I want. Here's more than you even want. And they frustrated God. They angered him because of their discontentment. And discontentment is a form of forgetting God. And so that's one of the things that the psalmist points out. Notice at the end of verse 15, it says, but God sent a wasting disease upon them. It's interesting, if you have a King James Bible, it translates the Hebrew a little bit differently. King James says that he sent leanness into their soul. He sent leanness into their soul. It's a picture of this. They may have been physically satisfied, their appetite was quenched, but they were still left empty in their soul. Because when you forget God, you might have all the other things that the world offers. But if you forget God, you will feel an emptiness of your soul that only He can satisfy. Another thing that the psalmist points out further down, verse 19, is the situation with the golden calf. Verse 19 says, at Horeb, they made a calf and worshipped an idol cast from metal. They exchanged their glory for an image of a bull which eats grass. They forgot the God who saved them, who had done great things in Egypt, miracles in the land of Ham, and awesome deeds by the Red Sea. So this is the scene of the golden calf. Many of you are probably familiar with this story. This is when Moses went up on Mount Sinai to get the Ten Commandments from God. And when he went up to Mount Sinai, he left his brother Aaron in charge. And Aaron didn't give the best leadership to the people of God, because the Bible says that when Moses was a long time in coming down from the mountain, the people grew impatient and they went

0: Well, where did he get this idea? They got the idea because it was a carryover from Egypt. The Egyptians, among many gods, worshipped the bull god Apis. And so they're thinking to themselves, we have nothing to worship, so let's just worship this bull idol. Okay, now, friends, listen, this is indicative of the human heart. Every human being has an innate need to worship. The question becomes who or what you will worship. All of us have an innate need to pay worth to something greater than ourselves. Now, hopefully, when you understand who God is and when you accept Christ as your Savior, then you ascribe worth unto God, worth unto God, worship. The etymology of that word is ascribing worth-ship to God. The people here are so desperate to worship, but yet were unfamiliar with who God is at this point and how to worship Him, end up stooping to a level of idolatry and worshiping a golden calf. Now, Moses gets wind of this because God tells Moses on Mount Sinai, and it's very interesting in the language of the Bible because God basically uses language to show He wants nothing to do with the Israelites, because He says to Moses, "You better get down off the mountain, your people." He says, not my people, He says, your people are engaging in idolatry and revelry.
1: 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The best thing we can do is admit to our mistakes. The last thing we want to do is to forget that we sometimes forget about God. 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
0: He'd be good to them. They would forget. They would rebel. They would sin. God would forgive them. You know, when you look at the record of all their rebellion, discontentment, unfaithfulness, ingratitude, and sin that you see here through chapter 106, it would be enough to make anybody say, "That's it. That's it. You've done this to me so many times, I'm done with you. That's it." But not God. Not God.
1: That's our next episode featuring part two of Pastor Gary Hamrick's message, God's Faithfulness, Our Forgetfulness. 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God bless you and thanks for being with us today. 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
3: Who is Jesus? In Genesis, He's the seed of the woman. In Exodus, He's the Passover lamb. In Leviticus, He is our high priest. In Numbers, He's the pillars of cloud by day and fire by night.

0: Deuteronomy, he is the prophet like unto Moses. In Joshua, he's the captain of our salvation. In Judges, he's our judge. And in Ruth, he's our kinsman redeemer. In 1 and 2 Samuel, he's our trusted prophet. In Kings and Chronicles, he's our reigning king. In Ezra, he restores pure worship. In Nehemiah, he rebuilds broken walls. In Esther, he's our Mordecai. In Job, he's our ever-living Redeemer. In Psalms, he's our Shepherd. In Proverbs and Ecclesiastes, he's our Wisdom. In Song of Solomon, he's our loving Bridegroom. In Isaiah, he is the Prince of Peace. In Jeremiah, he is our Righteous Branch. Lamentations, our Weeping Prophet. Ezekiel, he's the wonderful Four-Faced Man. In Daniel, he's with us in life's fiery furnace. In Hosea, he's a Faithful Husband. In Joel, he's the Baptizer. In Amos, he's our Burden Bearer. In Obadiah, he's Mighty to Save. In Jonah, he's our Great Foreign Missionary. Micah, he's the Messenger of Beautiful Feet. In Nahum, he's the Avenger of God's Elect. In Habakkuk, he's God's Evangelist. In Zephaniah, he is our Savior. In Haggai, he's the Restorer of God's lost heritage. In Zechariah, he's the Fountain opened up. In Malachi, Jesus is the Son of Righteousness. He's the beginning and the end. He's the creator of all. He's the architect of the universe. He always was, always is, and always will be. He is our Savior, and he is the Lord of my life. Do you know this Jesus?
1: Sometimes life is like an old empty tin can. Now let me explain. You see, a lot of people think an old empty tin can is useless. Nothing is left inside. Thus, no purpose. But when you think about it, an old empty tin can be quite useful. There's so much potential for it because you can fill it with almost anything. Maybe you've been feeling like your life is empty, like there's no purpose. Billy Graham knew that real purpose only comes through a relationship with God's Son, Jesus Christ.
2: You need Christ to help meet the inner needs of your life. 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You need Christ to give you a purpose. You need Christ to give that new dimension which is called eternal life.
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4: Hi, this is Nikki from California. Revive Our Hearts has been the most tremendous blessing. I was introduced to Revive Our Hearts from our dear pastor's wife, who passed away last year from pancreatic cancer, very young. And she just instilled so many amazing, godly things. And one of the best things that she ever did was take a group of us to Indianapolis for Revive Our Hearts conference. And from that moment, 2014, I believe, I left being a ministry partner and have reaped the rewards through the blessing of all of the messages and testimonies and godly wisdom that just come at just the right time. And I praise God for it. And Lord willing, I will be supporting and donating from here on out. And last year was able to increase just a little bit. So I encourage anyone to support this ministry, and has done invaluable things for my Christian walk. And I have also let so many other people know. So I love Revive Our Hearts and so grateful to Nancy. Thank you.
3: Nancy DeMoss Wolgemuth wants to ask you,
5: what is your highest joy? What do you live for? What do you long for? What do you love? And the point here is that our hearts must never become more attached to our temporal, earthly home, where we are not citizens, than it is attached to our eternal, heavenly home.
3: This is Revive Our Hearts with Nancy DeMoss Wolgemuth, author of Heaven Rules. For Thursday, June 5th, I'm Dana Gresh. You know, the value system all around us is often opposed to God's values. Do you ever long to be rid of the wickedness we see everywhere? If so, you are not alone. Today, Nancy's taking us to Psalm 137 to provide some helpful perspective. If you're feeling a little bit like a weary, wandering pilgrim today, this is the psalm for you. This episode is actually a preview of the Wonder of the Word series coming in 2027 and 2028. We're getting so excited to walk through the whole Bible with Nancy. In the meantime, let's continue to enjoy our summer in the Psalms.
5: Well, as we've been going through this journey in the Psalms, I've tried to pick a number of Psalms that were familiar and beloved ones. We've been through Psalm 23, "The Lord is my shepherd, I shall not want." We've looked at Psalm 121, "I will lift up my eyes to the hills. Where does my help come from? My help comes from the Lord, who is the maker of heaven and earth." These are ones that are familiar to many of us who've read through the scripture over the years. But then there are those occasional psalms that you rarely will hear a message on. They're not ones that you would just pick up your Bible and say, "Oh, I want to read that psalm," or "I want to get comfort from that psalm," or "I'm familiar with that psalm." And that's one of the ones we're going to look at today. It's Psalm 137. And unlike some of the other psalms we've looked at, this psalm is a lament. It's filled with pathos. It's filled with pain. It's filled with anxiety. And a little bit of the background, you remember we've studied this in the Old Testament history books, that in 587 BC, Jerusalem, the capital of the southern nation of Judah, was destroyed by the Babylonians. The temple was destroyed, the city walls and gates were destroyed, and the Jews were sent into exile in Babylon as a result of their idolatry, their disobedience. This was God's discipline. He used the Babylonians to discipline his people. Now, this psalm was likely written during the exile, or perhaps shortly after the exile, as the people were returning back to Judah. But the pain was still very fresh to God's people of what they had been through and what had been done to them. It's a short psalm. It's got three stanzas, and we want to look at it today and ask ourselves, what did it mean to the person who wrote this psalm and the people who would have sung it at the time? But also, what does it mean to us living in a New Testament era of God's grace, and yet knowing that there is wickedness in this world and God judges wickedness? So we'll take it just a stanza at a time. The first four verses, we might say that we are seeing God's people grieving in exile. Grieving in exile. And while they're there, or while they've just been there, they've been longing for home, longing for Jerusalem, longing for their homeland. So verse 1, Psalm 137, "By the rivers of Babylon, there we sat down and wept when we remembered Zion." So now the people of God are in Babylon, or they've just been released from Babylon, and it says, "We sat down and wept." We wept. This is deep grief, wailing, lamentation for what has been their experience of captivity, of loss, of destruction, all the things they've experienced. They wept over their sin that had resulted in them being exiled to Babylon in the first place. They wept perhaps over the memory of what they had lost, of what they had forfeited because of their forsaking the Lord their God. They wept over what had happened to their homeland, to the temple, the place that God had set apart on earth where his presence would dwell and where they had worshiped God. We sat down in Babylon and we wept. We wept when we remembered Zion. So they wept and they remembered Zion. That word remember or remembered is three times in this short psalm. They're remembering, and in this case, they're remembering Zion. Now, if you're a child of God, you have a sense of not belonging in this world. This earthly Babylon is not our home. 1 Peter 2 tells us that we are aliens, we are exiles, we don't fit here, we don't belong here. This isn't our homeland. And often in this world, in this earthly Babylon, we're scorned by those who despise the city of God, the heavenly Jerusalem, the kingdom of God, the people of God. They want nothing to do with that. So they make our lives here on earth difficult. And we shouldn't be surprised when the people and the customs and the laws and the worldview and the thinking of Babylon are different than the thinking of Zion. Those are two very different systems. We shouldn't be surprised when Babylon rejects those who claim another citizenship. When we say, we don't belong here. We're people of God. We're not people of this world. And we shouldn't be surprised when the people of Babylon have a problem with that. But as we weep, we need to remember Zion. When you're living in Babylon, don't forget your true home. Don't forget where you belong. Don't forget the country that you're a true citizen of. Don't get too comfortable. Don't get too settled down here in Babylon. Don't try to fit in, as remarkable as this culture can be in some ways. We don't belong here. You have a different passport. You have a different identity. And that's why we need to remember Zion, even as we find ourselves weeping in Babylon. Verse 2, there in Babylon, we hung up our lyres or our harps on the poplar trees, for our captors there asked us for songs and our tormentors for rejoicing. Sing us one of the songs of Zion, they said. So to add insult to injury, God's people were taunted by their Babylonian captors. The Babylonians wanted the exiles to entertain them. Sing for us one of the songs of Zion. But between the memory of Zion and what they had lost and their current situation in Babylon, the result of God's discipline, God's people just didn't feel like singing anymore. So they say in verse 4, how can we sing the Lord's song on foreign soil? They were away from the temple. They were away from the place where they worshiped the Lord, the beloved Jerusalem, Zion. It's hard to sing God's song, the song of the Lord, when you're living in a place that hates Him. It's hostile toward Him. But I want us to remember that even when we're in a foreign land, away from our true home, God can give us a song to sing. When we have the courage and the faith to sing God's song, even in a foreign land, our faith is going to be strengthened. This is what happens when we gather for corporate worship in our churches with the people of God. We can face opposition. We can be assaulted by the world all week long. But then we come together and we sing the great hymns of our faith, the gospel songs. And what happens? Our faith is bolstered. We get courage to go out and face the world again on Monday morning. When we sing the Lord's song, not only are we encouraged as we sing the song of the redeemed, but when we sing the Lord's song in a foreign land, we also make the gospel believable to the citizens of that foreign land. They hear us. They see us. They see us proclaiming that God is good and God is faithful. Singing the Lord's song in a foreign land is a gospel witness to those who are citizens of this foreign land. Now, it may seem difficult. It may seem impossible to sing the Lord's song in the foreign land, so to speak, where you are living. But I want to encourage you and all of us, encourage myself, to purpose to sing the Lord's song even through your tears. To sing the Lord's song, the ways of God, the word of God, the truth about God, to sing it by faith in joyful anticipation of that day when we will be back home with the Lord in the heavenly Jerusalem, when there will be a new heavens, a new earth, and we will have no more crying, no more tears. Sing the Lord's song now as a statement of faith of what will be the case in that day. So the question is, verse 4, how shall we sing the Lord's song in a foreign land? The answer is, remember Zion. As you remember Zion, that will make you weep. but it will also help you sing, to remember what God has for us in our eternal home. Weep and sing. So we see God's people in those first four verses, grieving in exile, longing for home. Now, as we come to verses 5 and 6 of Psalm 137, we see God's people refusing to forget Zion. They are loyal to the Lord, even in this foreign land where they don't belong, but realizing that God is the one who has sent them there. So they refuse to forget Zion. Look at verses 5 and 6. If I forget you, Jerusalem, or Zion, may my right hand forget its skill. May my tongue stick to the roof of my mouth. If I do not remember you, if I do not exalt Jerusalem as my greatest joy. The singer of this psalm promises never to forget his true home. He says of his hand and his voice, may I be rendered powerless and useless, may I not be able to sing anymore. If I become more attached to Babylon, where I am at this moment, than I do to Jerusalem. He promises to love what God loves, to prize what God prizes. And as I've soaked in this psalm, I find myself asking myself, and I want to ask you, what is your highest joy? Like, you're living life, you're going to school, you're going to work, you're raising kids, you're doing whatever it is you do all day long, but what is your highest joy? What do you live for? What do you long for? What do you love? Jerusalem was a symbol of the people of God, the city of God, the place of God's presence, in the New Testament sense, of the church of Jesus Christ. And the point here is that our hearts must never become more attached to our temporal earthly home, where we are not citizens, than it is attached to our eternal heavenly home. I don't want to forget you. I want to remember you. I want to exalt Jerusalem as my greatest, my highest joy. So then we come to verses 7 through 9. We've been grieving the people of God in exile, longing for home. We've seen them refusing to forget Zion, being loyal to the Lord. But then we come to the third and final stanza, verses 7 through 9, which is unquestionably the hardest part of this lament psalm. And this is where we see God's people crying out for justice, pleading to be avenged of their enemies. God's people have remembered Zion, their homeland. They've promised never to forget. And now they ask God to remember. They ask God never to forget what has been done to them. And they identify two adversaries in this psalm. First, the Edomites, and second, the Babylonians. We read about the Edomites in verse 7. Remember, O Lord, what the Edomites said that day at Jerusalem. Destroy it down to its foundations. Now, the Edomites were descendants of Esau, related to Israel. And in Numbers 20, we read this passage some months ago, the Edomites treated the Israelites harshly. And then when the Babylonians destroyed the temple and the city of Jerusalem, Edom refused to side with Jerusalem, refused to come to her aid. And God promised to repay them for what they had done. You read in that little Old Testament prophet of Obadiah, as you have done, speaking of Edom, God says, it shall be done to you. Your deeds shall return on your own head. And so the psalmist asks God to remember the damage that his enemies have done to his city and to his people, and to repay them as he has said he would do. He appeals to God for justice to be meted out to their abusers. And you have in these verses some of the most severe language you will ever read in the scripture. There are a few of them in the scripture. They're sometimes called imprecatory psalms. Imprecation means to call down evil or curses on someone. And you see this in verses 8 and 9. Daughter Babylon, doomed to destruction, happy is the one who pays you back what you have done to us. Happy is he who takes your little ones and dashes them against the rocks. End of Psalm 137. Now, you probably haven't heard a whole lot of messages on those verses. One commentator said Psalm 137 has the distinction of having one of the most beloved opening lines, "By the rivers of Babylon we sat down and wept," and the most horrifying closing line of any psalm. This wording is disturbing, it's grotesque, it's shocking and gruesome. But we need to understand that this prayer is not out of a personal desire for revenge, but it's out of a desire for God's justice to be glorified and to be carried out on these cruel evildoers. This prayer is a response to God's expressed intention toward this evil empire for the way they have treated his people. For example, you read in Jeremiah chapter 51, God says, "I will repay Babylon for all the evil that they have done in Zion." And the psalmist, the songwriter, saying, "God, fulfill your promises to not let these people get away with all they have done, to be your adversaries and to hate your people." The judgment requested against Babylon seems merciless and brutal. But this is exactly what the Babylonians had done to the Jewish children when they sacked Jerusalem, banged their heads against rocks. Every sin that Babylon has committed against Zion will be repaid. They have destroyed others, and they will be destroyed. So why does he say, "Happy is the one who pays you back"? Happy is the one who dashes your little ones against the rocks. Your translation may say, "Blessed are these people." Well, the songwriter anticipates the day when the anti-God world system, represented or symbolized by ancient Babylon, comes under God's crushing judgment. And God's people will one day rejoice in the vindication of God's righteousness, his holiness, his justice. So, for example, we read in Revelation chapter 18, as we go to the end of the story, we read about an angel coming down from heaven, calling out with a loud voice, saying, "Fallen, fallen is Babylon the Great." Babylon, who was great, no longer great. And then, "Rejoice over her, heaven and you saints, because God has pronounced on her the judgment she passed on you." This is going to be one of the reasons for worship in the end, is that God has done what is right. God has dealt with all wrongdoing. God has righted all wrongs. God has judged and destroyed those who sought to destroy him and his people. So, awkward, awful psalms, such as Psalm 137, the psalm's not awful, but the content of it makes us like, "Ooh, I don't want to read that." Like, that's not a passage you want to read out loud in your Sunday morning service with children there. But psalms like this remind us how incredibly horrific sin is, that it would bring about these kinds of awful consequences. These kinds of psalms also remind us that God, our God, Yahweh, is a righteous and just God. He never forgets when his people are sinned against, and he will repay all evildoers. He will recompense all arrogance, abuse, cruelty, and oppression. He will take care of it. It's not our job to do that, but God will vindicate his righteousness. It also reminds us that our own sins will not go unpunished. How often have we been insensitive, harsh, cruel, unkind in our treatment of others? Maybe not like the Babylonians were, but if looks and words could kill, we're murderers, aren't we? We deserve God's wrath for our sin, as Babylon did for hers. And we're reminded as we put this psalm in the context of the gospel in the New Testament that we will receive his wrath unless we repent, unless we place our faith in Christ who bore the wrath of God in our place. Unless we receive his mercy and his forgiveness, we are doomed to judgment along with Babylon. Then I see just this glimpse of Jesus here where it talks about little ones being dashed against the rocks. Jesus, the precious, pure, perfect Son of God, became a little one who was crushed for the sins of the world, who paid the ultimate penalty for all the injustice in the history of the world and was ultimately put to death, not for his own sins, but for ours. Jesus bore the curse of exile to bring us home to God. And one day, heaven will come to earth. People of God will no longer be in a foreign land. We will live forever in Zion with our God. Home, where we belong, in the country we love and have longed for and to which we belong. And we will join the redeemed in that place in singing the Lord's song forever. Amen. Amen.
3: Nancy DeMoss Wolgemuth inviting you to remember your eternal hope. I love this last exhortation she just gave us. Don't stop singing and longing and trusting because Zion is real. Heaven is real. This is the best news for those of us who feel weary of the world's brokenness. It's only temporary. This is not your home. What should we do in the meantime? Remember the goodness to come. One way we do that is by reading God's word and meditating on it. I'm so passionate about helping our teen girls do that. 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
6: I trust God's working in your life through the messages here on The Well. Thanks so much for listening. Hello there, I'm Bill Bumpus. The Bible says, because he bends down to listen, I will pray as long as I have breath. And we pray that God will continue to use this radio ministry to touch your heart. Well, right now I want to play something for you that I hope you find encouraging, and then more Bible teaching on the way right here on The Well.
7: If you've never repented of your sins and put your faith in Christ and in Him alone, I'm sorry to tell you that Psalm 23 is not for you. You cannot claim its promises because ultimately the shepherd described there is none other than Jesus Christ. But if you will come to Him, He will become, even this day, your shepherd. But if Jesus Christ is already your Lord and Savior, then He is already your shepherd. He is everything to you that a shepherd is to his sheep. He is your shepherd king. Now here's a key question to really understand this psalm. To whom does David say, the Lord is my shepherd. To whom does he say this? Well, if you look at Psalm 23, you'll notice that verses 4 and 5, David is speaking to God. But in verses 1 to 3 and verse 6, David is talking to himself. Can I say to you, it is the essence of faith to stop listening to yourself, as Lloyd-Jones used to say, and instead start talking to yourself with what God has revealed as true in His Word. Like David, remind yourself about this reality. The Lord is my shepherd. Yahweh, in the person of His Son, is my shepherd. Or do you live instead of rehearsing what God has said to be true, do you live in the shadow lands of doubt and discouragement and defeat? Listen, stop listening to the lies that your mind generates on its own and continues to generate, and start speaking to yourself and to your soul as David did, with the truth of what God has said. You're in Christ. The Lord, Yahweh, is my shepherd. Yahweh is, right now, wherever I find myself, my shepherd. Yahweh is my shepherd. Yahweh is my shepherd. The rest of the psalm unfolds all that that means.
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8: And taking the sword of the Spirit, which is the Word of God. See, Paul is telling us again to so master this book, to so master it that it will give us the ability to counteract Satan's lies. Your ability to overcome Satan is directly proportionate to your knowledge of the Word of God. Parents, your children's ability to counteract the lies of Satan is directly proportionate to how well they know the Word of God. So yes, have them involved in Castle and have them involved in dance, but you make sure that they graduate out of your house with a thorough knowledge of the Word of God, because those things might help them get a better job, but the Word of God will save their soul and deliver them from Satan. So you learn it, you meditate on it, you memorize it, you read it, and you sing it. It's like I often say, be so saturated with God's Word that when life cuts you, you bleed God's Word. Now, in order to be a good disciple maker, you gotta first be a good disciple. Which means you got to know the Word better than you know anything else in your life.
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12: And so it starts with prayer, and one of the challenges in that is simply the question of, do you know your neighbor's names to be able to pray for them?
13: Well, we live in a world that seems more connected than ever, but more and more people feel more isolated. And what is that about, and what can we do? Today on Focus on the Family with Jim Daly, we'll explore creative ways that you can help combat loneliness right in your own front or backyard. Thanks for joining us. I'm John Fuller.
14: Yeah, it is so true, John. We are connected. I think my phone starts buzzing like right at 6 a.m. Yeah. And it just keeps going. Mm-hmm. And some of it's just, you know, the typical robo stuff. But, you know, it's just a well-connected world, but a super lonely world at the same time. We're not connected in kind of healthy ways necessarily. Right. You know, we've discussed the recent U.S. Surgeon General's report on the show before, and the results were sobering. One in two Americans report feeling some level of loneliness. One in two. Anybody a mathematician? That's 50%. And the numbers get even more personal when you look at our neighborhoods. According to Pew Research, about 57% of Americans know at least some of their neighbors. But here's the surprising part. Over half of those people say they've never had a meaningful interaction with their neighbors. Even more concerning, 17% of Americans say they don't know a single neighbor. And if you're under 30 years old, that number jumps to 27%. And that's the point we're trying to make today. What a great opportunity for the church to be the church. And today on the program, we're going to talk about something simple but incredibly powerful, how we can build community right where we're at.
13: And to help us really figure this out, we have Jeff Dillon and Ty Dannenbring with us in the studio. They came down from Northern Colorado. They each are married with 5 children each, and our gallery right now has the entire family of both of these guys. It's great.
15: Yep.
13: They have a book called Party in the Front, Overcome Loneliness and Build Community Right Where You Are.
14: Jeff and Ty, welcome to Focus on the Family.
15: Thank
14: you guys came down on wagon train?
16: Came down from the north, they did.
15: That's right.
16: Here we are.
15: Oregon Trail.
16: You got your kids and your family. Yeah, yeah. That's great. Yeah.
14: Probably 100 years ago, that was kind of it. But we're not there. Here
15: we
14: are today.
15: That's right.
14: You know, the front cover of your book is interesting. And for the viewers, you can see that there. But for the listeners, it's, I think it's a Scottish, what is it?
15: Yeah, it's a
14: Scottish Highland cow.
15: Mm-hmm. Yep.
14: It looks like it's got a backward mullet along with flat horns, not a Texas longhorn, but kind of straight out. Now, that definitely gets your attention, but why? Why is it on the cover of your book, Party in the Front?
15: Jeff, you want to take a stab at it?
12: Yeah, well, so the Highland has kind of become our mascot, and part of it is that reverse mullet. You know, it's the business in the back, party in the front. The Highland very much has the hairdo that represents this party in the front concept. But as we were writing the book, we realized that this cow kind of became our unofficial mascot. And I think that was because we realized, in fact, Ty was on a trip with your family, actually at
15: Airbnb.
12: And saw like a piece of artwork of a Highland. Like they're becoming this thing that, everybody has hanging on their walls. And it's amazing to me because they're kind of goofy looking.
14: Oh, you know? I think they're like, cute. My wife would want me to say she thinks they're really cute.
12: They're very cute, but they're kind of messy. You know, the hair's all over their face, but that's what makes them unique. And so this whole idea of—
14: Kind of like a teenager.
12: Yeah, yeah, exactly. This whole idea of building community where you are, it just really started to represent this idea of party in the front that you don't have to be something special. You don't have to be all put together to reach the people around you, to be a blessing to your neighbors. You just have to be who God made you to be and be authentic. And so the Highland became our mascot.
14: Yeah, that's good. It's a good theme. Jeff, a few years ago, your family moved into a house. You called it, you were like on an eyebrow.
12: Yeah.
14: I love the descriptions in this book.
15: It's a cow.
14: You live on an eyebrow. What does it mean to live on an eyebrow?
12: So this has become a whole debate. And maybe you guys can help solve
14: this. I doubt
12: it.
14: I don't think we can help them.
12: Everywhere we go to talk about this book, people want to talk about that. It's like, it's not an eyebrow, it's an apron, it's a this or a that.
14: I live on a mustache.
12: A mustache. Yeah, okay, there you go. Yeah, that's great. It's very curvy. But, you know, it's this separate street off the main street that kind of comes into our neighborhood. And what that allowed us to do was all of a sudden, when we moved into this new home, our kids wanted to play in the front instead of the back. So because we've got this great street to ride bikes on and they do chalk art and we're always playing in the front. And as we made that shift, we realized we were meeting all of our neighbors because we're always in the front. And so when Ty came to me about this idea of party in the front, I was like, oh, that's what we're living. We're figuring
14: now,
12: that out.
14: Where is mom in this conversation going, hey, there's too many cars going by.
12: Right. And that's where the apron or the eyebrow, I actually asked ChatGPT, what is it supposed to be, apron or eyebrow? And ChatGPT, which is dangerous, said, you're close, but neither of those things are actual terms.
14: Yeah.
12: And
14: making this up as we go.
12: Side street.
15: So kind of like a cul-de-sac situation where there's not through traffic.
12: Exactly. Okay. So it's much safer. But yeah, I think sometimes, especially when our kids were a little bit younger, we had to be careful that they were staying in the right place. But what's cool is our neighbors started to learn that that's where our kids were going to be. And so they drive slow. They learned all our kids' names. All of a sudden, the neighborhood started to recognize, like, watch out for the Dillon kids because they're out there and they're friends. And it's become just the place to
14: party.
12: Does
14: that neighborhood have, did it have other kids your age? So it was a bigger group than just your
12: kids? So when we first moved in, it's changed. When we first moved in, it was a lot of older folks and empty nesters. But it's starting to kind of change over. Yeah. But I think our presence there, that's where, I mean, people will still stop by. And I had a lady the other day stop by and said, now, do you run a daycare here?
14: Oh, she's like, with the HOA?
12: Yeah. I think so.
14: That person.
12: Exactly. Yeah. I was like, no, these are all mine. These are all my kids. But the folks, especially the older folks in our neighborhood, love seeing our kids out there, meeting them, learning their names. And it's amazing the way that's built community just by being out there.
14: Let me ask you, in the book, you've identified some hindrances to living in community. I think it's the biggest problem we have. You know, we're isolated. Most of us, you hit the garage door button and you go in. And to that data I mentioned at the beginning, we don't know our neighbors. 58% don't know a neighbor. Mm-hmm. I mean, that's amazing. Yeah. But we're isolated. We're in with our computers. We're doing our thing. We may be busy parents. And the kids may just be coming in and out. If you're the only one on the block with kids, we were like that. Mm-hmm. They didn't have a reason to be at other people's homes, you know, and there were no kids coming to our house because we were the only ones there with kids. But there is a deep need. We're created for a relationship. God himself said, I'm creating you for a relationship with me.
12: Right.
14: That's how important relationship is. But in that context, I guess you called them party fouls,
12: right?
14: Which is funny. What's a party foul when it comes to relationship?
17: Yeah. I mean, I think we all know the people at a party that say the wrong things, you know, just kind of a buzzkill for everybody. And but so, you know, in the book, we mentioned things like busyness and political divide and racial tension, all these things. And so trying to navigate those things. But Jeff, what do you want to add about that?
14: What do you think, Jeff? Yeah. Party kill.
12: Right, exactly. Yeah, I'm the party foul guy. I mean, I think the reality is there are things in our culture today that make this idea of building community and knowing our neighbors harder.
14: Yeah.
12: I think it's always been hard going back to Genesis 3 in the fall, and we talk about that in the book. But I do think our culture, you know, specifically thinking about politics, you know, we started writing this book, I think, 2022, and, you know, as midterm elections were starting to heat up, and it was just so apparent how divided even our neighborhoods have become over politics. And it's like, you can see the conservative part of the neighborhood and the more liberal side of the neighborhood. And it's like, man, there's just no interaction between the two. And it really started to grieve me that we were allowing something like that to become a barrier to community and to relationship. And so I do think some of those things in our culture have gotten worse in recent years.
14: Oh, yeah.
12: And I think, you know, our biggest thing in the book is we don't have a lot of answers. Unfortunately, we didn't solve the political divide and party in the front, but we need to be aware of those things, I think, as Christians, and then recognize how in our own lives, in our own hearts, those things can become barriers for us.
14: No, it's funny. We, in our neighborhood, so right across the street from me is a former admiral in the Navy. He was the commander of an aircraft carrier, Rick. Rick listened. So, hey, Rick, if you're listening, there you go. But every house on our street has an American flag out in it. And people come to our neighborhood and they say, is this like an HOA requirement? I said, no, actually, it's everybody's, you know, individual decision. But I mean, literally the 20 houses along our strip, everybody's got a flag.
17: Like, did we miss the parade, like, or what's going on?
14: We would probably not be welcomed in Portland. I don't know. I'm just saying, people in Portland can send me a note, but I just think you wouldn't find that block in Portland with you know, even the characters on it. But, you know, being sensitive to people that may not be into it is okay, but that block is definitely committed to this country.
12: Well, and I think that's a beautiful thing. I'm all for American flags. You know, I think that's a great thing. And I think there was a time where most people had those flags, an American flag hanging in front of their yard.
14: World War II.
12: And it was a sign of unity, right? Yeah. It was a sign of togetherness, exactly. After 9/11, I remember everybody went out and got a flag. Mm-hmm. And yet now you see less and less flags, but more and more political signs.
14: Yeah.
12: And I just think that says a lot about where we are as a culture.
14: So true.
15: This is Focus on the Family with Jim Daly, and we're talking with Jeff Dillon and Ty Dannenbring, and we're touching on some of the great content in their book, Party in the Front, Overcome Loneliness and Build Community Right Where You Are. Get a copy of the book from us here at the ministry when you stop by focusonthefamily.com/broadcast. And just keeping with that topic, Jeff, how do I navigate that? So let's just say I have neighbors with some of the signs and I would not personally agree with them. What do I do to break down the barrier?
14: Firecrackers.
15: How do I?
14: Well, you're going to be serious.
15: I could be a provocateur.
14: Yeah, right. Sorry. Exactly. Are those legal? I don't know.
12: I just go in right in with an argument. Just try to convince them that they're wrong. No, you know, it's hard. And, you know, we all have our views on politics, and I don't think that's a wrong thing. And I think as Christians, we need to vote and be involved and speak up. So we're certainly not saying you shouldn't do that, but I think
14: wisdom has to draw people in.
12: Yeah, exactly. And I think it's like, what do you start with?
14: Yeah.
12: Right? What do you start with?
14: Yes.
12: And there's something about putting a political sign in your front yard that becomes the first thing some of your neighbors might know about you. And the problem in our culture, I mean, depending on where you live, but where we live, I feel like it's pretty well divided. It's like almost like putting up a barrier for 50% of your neighborhood as soon as you do that, you know, depending on what the sign is.
14: Yeah, that's
12: and,
14: true.
12: And I think it's like, I don't want my first impression, my first introduction to my neighbors to be about who I'm voting for. I want it to be about Jesus. I want it to be about who I am. I want them to know that I love them. And then, you know, down the road, maybe we'll get into the politics and why I believe what I believe. But what do we lead with and what's out in front?
14: It's kind of interesting. I hadn't thought about that. But, you know, the Oscars that a while back aired, and I was thinking, you know, do they need to make it political all the time? And it turns off this 50%, you know, faith, for the most part, faith people that don't agree with Hollywood values, right? Yep. But they get up there and they talk about those things, and we're saying, hey, just tell me who the best picture is, really. But it's the same thing in the opposite direction. Be careful what you're projecting. And it's nice to have that mirror sometimes to say, oh, how am I coming across? Am I doing something that's like that? So that's good. You shared a story of a couple named John and Kristen. I think the story gets right at the heart of fear or vulnerability. What happened with them? Why did it catch your attention?
17: Well, it was a couple that was living right next to a widow. She was a widow, right? It was a gal that was really struggling, and she was kind of the black sheep of the neighborhood. And I think as this couple moved next to her, they heard the stories from everyone, like, beware, you know? And they just, they were gentle and kind to her. And eventually she opened up and told them her story. And it was heartbreaking. Just them just being gentle and kind to her, it just really broke down the barriers. And they got to know the true neighbor and began to love her. And just the relationship formed. But, you know, we all judge people next to us at times. And I think they were just really encouraged by the ways that she was vulnerable and opened up.
14: Yeah, no, I think that's so, so good. You use the acronym BLESS, B-L-E-S-S. I do want to run through this. So what's the B for?
12: Begin with prayer. So we think the first step, again, for us as Christians, we wrote this as Christians, is very gospel-centric because we believe that's really the only answer, ultimately, to the breakdown in relationship and community that we have. And so it starts with prayer. And one of the challenges in that is simply the question of, do you know your neighbor's names to be able to pray for them? And so we have a couple ideas that we put in the book, and one of them is just kind of making a map, you know, just draw a little map or print a Google Maps out of your neighborhood and just start writing people's names of where they live. And, you know, as I've thought about that and done that, I've realized, man, there's people that live three houses down. I don't know their names, right? And so it really challenges you. I want to learn people's names, learn something about them that I can begin praying for them. So we really believe that's the first step, is just praying. And we believe God, you know, as you do that, starts to give you a heart for those people around you.
14: Yeah, it's so good. And what's the L in blessing your neighbor?
17: It's just to listen.
14: Yeah. Just, that sounds so easy.
17: Yeah. Well, and
12: I think so much harder than it.
14: Have you heard the story from Bob?
17: But I think, I forget what the stat is, but it's like 80 or 90% of people think they're good listeners. And, you know, I think
14: the good husbands and all the rest.
17: And then the other stat is like, we actually only can retain about 40% of what we hear.
14: Yeah.
17: So
14: that's high.
17: There's a little bit of a disconnect there.
14: I don't think John would say that about me.
17: What'd you say?
14: 40%. Yeah, exactly.
12: There you go.
14: I thought so. So listen, and then we move to the E, not to ping pong between you guys, but what's the E?
12: That's great. So E is a fun one. It's eat together, right? And we believe that one of the best ways to bring people together is food.
14: And your wife, Becca, especially likes that.
12: Becca's amazing. So our neighborhood began to transform. That's right. Love you, Becca. Our neighborhood really began to transform when my wife, one summer day, brought a cooler of popsicles to the front. And our kids were out playing as normal. And people walking by, kids walking by, could just grab a popsicle. Regardless of age, people were grabbing popsicles. And all of a sudden, after we did that a few times, we realized, like, we're having a party out here. It's a popsicle party. It was so simple. But we started to meet people and make connections. And that has grown to the point now where in the summer, we do a couple of community nights where over 100 people will come.
14: Wow.
12: And we've got food trucks that come. And people,
14: food trucks? You went from popsicles?
12: Yes. I mean, it's amazing.
14: This is why people don't do this.
12: Yeah, exactly. And that's not for everyone. You don't have to go that far. But that's what the Lord's done with just a simple idea of popsicles in the front and blessing people and being available. Yeah, exactly.
14: And that's the point. I mean, it's good to have fun with your representation of Scripture and the gospel, right?
12: If
14: you're just reinforcing the stereotype that you're closed and you never say hi to your neighbor and you're grumpy, that's not very good for the gospel.
17: Right. Totally. Yeah. Trying to be winsome and approachable. Yeah.
14: Okay. So what's the S? The first of the S's.
17: Serve is the first S. Scripture has a lot to say about that. 1 John 4:7 says, "Beloved, let us love one another, for love is from God. And whoever loves has been born of God and knows God. Anyone who does not love does not know God, because God is love." And yeah, I think just trying to not be selfish and to be inward with our homes and using our homes as a tool for not isolation, but actually to serve others.
14: Facilitate relationship.
17: For sure.
14: No, I still like that. You know, it's interesting because when you push the pedal on love, you're not abandoning truth, but so many people in the Christian community, and you know this being a pastor, they'll say, yeah, you just can't be love.
17: Yeah.
14: And I get it, but that scripture just said, you better be emphasizing the love of God for people. Yeah. That's like, it's clearly what it just said. I am shocked at how many people will turn and say, yeah, that's all good, but you better be about truth too. Of course. Yeah. But you better not forget love in the pursuit of truth, right?
12: I think love opens the door for truth.
14: I agree.
12: Right? And so, yeah, we need both. But I think that, you know, the ability to serve people is where walls really start to break down. When we moved into our neighborhood, again, more older people there initially when we moved in, and a couple ladies stopped me on the street. I introduced myself. And they said, "Oh, fantastic. He's tall. That's really going to come in handy." And so I'm the neighborhood light bulb changer, you know, batteries on the smoke detectors. That's my job. And so, but, you know, just a practical way has allowed me to be in people's homes, get to know people, hear their stories, because I'm just tall, you know? So how has God gifted you, and how can you use those practical things to serve people and show
14: them
12: love?
14: Really good. And you know, the other thing is just a joyful spirit, you know, especially with your neighbors. Hey, if there's anything I could do, I mean, that's something we've tried to do, you know, scrape the snow off of a widow's driveway, those kinds of things. Yes. Let me ask you, you had a comment about Grampy Don.
12: Yes.
14: Now, when I first read that, I didn't know I was dyslexic. I read it as Grumpy, Dan.
12: Yeah. Grumpy Dan, yeah. That's a different character. That's the next book.
14: Other grandpa.
12: That's right.
14: But tell me about good old Grampy Don.
12: Yeah, so that's my dad's dad, and he was a World War II veteran. He actually was a paratrooper in World War II, jumped into France, and had, you know, the battle scars from shrapnel hitting him and on his arms, and one of those guys that just had incredible stories. We were also all kind of terrified of him as a kid, because he was kind of grumpy sometimes, understandably, with some of the things he had lived through. Yeah. But every time we would go, they lived in a small town in northern Colorado, and we'd go to their house, beautiful old kind of Victorian style house. And he was always sitting on this old yellow kind of rusty front porch swing. And we'd love sitting on there with him, you know, and playing around, see if we could fling ourselves off and
14: jump
12: all those
14: over
12: things.
14: The banister.
12: Exactly. Yeah. But Grampy Don, every time you pull up to the house, he was just sitting there. And as I got older, I started to pay attention to how he knew all the people in the neighborhood. You know, people would come by, hey Don. He knew their names and he just waved. He wasn't a real talkative guy, but he just knew people. And some of the stories he could tell about what was happening in the neighborhood. And I remember he could say things about the school. The school was just down the road. They're doing a project down there. And I realized that Grampy Don had become this known person in the neighborhood and made all these connections simply by being available, being out front, just on the front porch.
14: Yeah.
12: He wasn't making a big show of it. He didn't even have a cooler of popsicles. He wasn't a big popsicle guy, I don't think. But he was just available, and it really gave him an opportunity to know people and to be known.
14: Yeah. You know, I was interviewing an African-American historian, and he was saying to me that one of the big changes, particularly in neighborhoods, predominantly African-American neighborhoods, is there's no more grandpa sitting on the porches.
12: Yeah.
14: And it used to be his recollection when he was growing up as a child, those are the guys that kept you in line.
12: Yeah.
14: And that's true. I don't care what the color of your skin is. That's so true of the old days.
12: Right.
14: You know, family sat out on the porch. And when little junior, you know, the next door neighbor's kid was acting out, throwing rocks at people. Hey, hey, hey, have you come over, right? What are you doing? You don't do that. Okay. Mm-hmm. I'll tell your mother, okay, I won't do it anymore, right? Yep. That's what he's talking about, yep. that there was a reinforcement of neighborhood values, good values, mm-hmm. that how we treat people, how we communicate with people, right. that's just absent today, again, in all neighborhoods. That's mm-hmm. your point with your book, mm-hmm. right? Party yeah. in the front.
12: Well, and it's just, it can be so simple. And I think that's the message that we want to share as much as anything is, you know, one of the things we say in the book and kind of just a line we use a lot is community is possible and community is powerful. And just this idea that it doesn't take this huge thing. You don't have to do the big neighborhood gathering, but just be present. Just be out front with a cup of coffee. God will use that to make connections with the people around yeah. you.
14: And I guess the, you know, here at the end, the one question is, why do we not see that? That should be as obvious as, you know, our family and spending time with family. To be out there, to be engaged in our neighborhood. They're the people right next door.
17: Right.
14: Why is it so hard to do it?
17: Well, we live in a Genesis 3 world, as we kind of talk about in the Christian circles, and that means we're fallen people. And with that came the sin and the shame and the guilt. You know, so now things are just exaggerated. And so I think that people are tired and people are hiding, just like Adam and Eve wow. were hiding. And so people are also tired of hiding, you know? And so we, you know, I think that without

0: make this highly practical for people, because the last thing we want is for people to read this book and just feel overwhelmed. Like, yeah. We can't do
1: another
0: this,
1: thing
0: know?
1: To do.
0: I'm not an extrovert or whatever. And so we wanted to make it really practical. So this front porch challenge is very simple. We encourage people to sit on their front porch or their stoop, whatever it is, for 5 nights in a row. For at least 15 minutes without their phone.
1: And now, in that's Colorado, the hardest spring part. Or summer works better.
0: Yes, exactly. Yeah. That
1: I mean,
0: is
1: it
0: true.
1: Could be 20 below. We're not telling you to go out there and freeze.
0: Exactly. Yeah, yeah. This definitely
1: weather
0: could
1: permitting.
0: Be weather. Exactly. Weather dependent. But just this idea of being present and being open to any
1: good.
0: Interactions that happen. And we've talked to people that live in an apartment or a condo. You know, it might look different based on where you live, but just be out front 5 nights in a row for 15 minutes without your phone, without your AirPods in. I love listening to podcasts, you know, here we are doing a podcast, but I think it's so important to just be present and available for conversations. So we want to encourage people to give that a shot.
1: That's good. That's really good. You know, one thing, remember the guest we had from Aurora, Colorado, and they had a tic-tac-toe diagram.
0: There you go.
1: And this was born out of a mayor who went to a mayor's breakfast and said, hey, could you Christians do the love your neighbor thing? Mm-hmm. And the pastors in the audience were really embarrassed.
2: Yeah.
1: And they developed this, and they just said, put a tic-tac-toe on your fridge and start to learn the names of the houses around you, you being the center of the tic-tac-toe, and just learn the names and start praying for those people and then start reaching out to those people. Same kind of concept.
2: So good.
1: And they ended up touching like 275,000 people in the communities of Aurora by doing that. Isn't that crazy?
2: Somehow.
1: And people were prayed for that had cancer. People were helped that needed help with, you know, practical things like beds and other things. It ended up being big ministry. And that's really what you're talking about. Just start small, but get to know people. Yeah. The Lord would want you to do that. Thanks for being with us. This has been great.
0: Thank you.
1: Really
0: guys.
1: Fun.
0: Thank great conversation.
1: Much. And let me turn to the listener. If you want to strengthen the community around you, which should be a desire for all of us as Christians, I want to recommend you get a copy of Jeff and Ty's book, Party in the Front. Give that to your teenager. They'll love it. But it goes on, the subtitle, Overcome Loneliness and Build Community Right Where You Are. And in the book, Ty and Jeff include practical examples for creating the party. Mm-hmm. Some of us non-party people need that. But there's just a ton of help to get you going in the right direction. When you make a gift of any amount to Focus on the Family today, we'll send it to you as our way of saying thank you for being part of the ministry. And let me extend the front porch of Focus to you this summer while you're out and about. We've got a great welcome center. We'd love to have you come and enjoy that. Kids can come. We've got a lot to do for kids, including a great big slide. Mm. I have gone down that one time. I shot out the bottom. It was pretty fun, but
2: I'm sorry we didn't get video of that.
1: But ice cream and all kinds of good stuff there. So come and enjoy it. That's our porch to you.
2: Mm-hmm. Yeah. Donate and get your copy of Party in the Front when you call 800, the letter A in the word family, 800-232-6459, or get all the details, including ways you can connect with us on our front porch, our welcome center, at focusonthefamily.com/broadcast. And coming up Monday, you'll hear one mom's story about preventing and reversing addiction to technology with her kids.
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4: 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You know, the Bible says that God's way is perfect. All the Lord's promises prove true. He's a shield for all who look to Him for protection. More Bible teaching on the way, but first, take a listen to this, and I hope it touches your heart.
5: You know, I used to live as a missionary among Muslims, and I was sitting one afternoon with a group of students trying to explain to them why Jesus had to die and them telling me why he didn't have to die. And right as we're in the middle of this discussion, the call to prayer goes off, the Muslim call to prayer. Five times a day this happens. They all get up, you know, wash, come back, you know, they pray, they sit down. Every time Muslims pray, they go through this vigorous washing process. So when they came back and sat down, I was like, well, tell me why you do all that washing. And they're like, well, we got to be clean before Allah. So we clean every part of us, and when we go before Allah, we're clean. And I said, okay, what is the filthiest thing that you can touch?

0: like, oh, pig, pork, bacon. If you touch bacon, you're just defiled. And I'm like, really? Like the filthiest thing in the universe? Yeah. Like if you touch pork, you got to wash 7 times. Not just once, 7. Now you got to, you know, sand, water, soap. It's this big process. I'm like, so really in all the universe, the filthiest thing is a pig that God created. And they're like, well, one of them says, he says, well, he goes, you know, to be honest, what's probably filthier to God is when we have sin in our hearts and when we love other things more than we love Allah, or when we do things that we know are contrary to his will. I'm like, okay, because we've all done that. I was like, so where does that filth, where does it reside? And they're like, well, it's in your hearts. It's like, okay, so how do you clean your heart before you, when you go before Allah? And when he said, well, we don't, we just repent and God forgives us. And I was like, wait a minute. You can't just repent of touching the pig. You have to repent and wash. So why would God have you wash 7 times for touching a pig, but the thing that's filthiest to him, there's no cleansing for it at all? Now, they didn't fall to their knees and all get gloriously saved, but it connected with them at that point. Because, see, Jesus' blood does what no religious observance can do.
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2: You and I need to weigh our words. You and I may forget what we say, but God will not. And that should, you know, add a weight to our conversation. Our words will be resurrected. And if our words are going to be resurrected, let's bury those words we shouldn't say. Let's bury those words that are hurtful and harmful and unwholesome. We need to be weary of that great moment. Just as our bodies will be resurrected, so will our words. And let's hope they will not haunt us, but vindicate the reality of our faith in Christ on that final day. What we say today counts for eternity.
1: That was our Minute of Truth. 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
5: 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What if they treat their teenagers the way I treat them?
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7: 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This is Family Life Today. So I'll never forget the day that you told me in the kitchen, this is 30 plus years ago, that I had an anger problem.
6: I remember that
7: was
6: that
7: a fun day. I mean, it was one of those moments where
6: you didn't say, thanks, hun, for sharing that. I think maybe I do.
7: No, you know, I remember when you said, literally, I remember your words were, I don't want to bring anything up to you again because you just blow up in anger. In the moment, I didn't receive it. But the good thing about it is it forced me to go, do I have an anger problem? And the answer became yes.
6: Well, you even went to God and asked that question.
7: Yeah, and then I went to my guys that I did life with. And long story short, I started to investigate the root of my anger problem. And I discovered what it was because I didn't want to be that guy.
6: Yeah.
7: I think as a parent, we have the same journey we need to take with our kids to help them, whether they're 5 years old or 15 or 18, know how to manage their anger. And so we've got a guy in the studio today, Gary Chapman, back at Family Life Today. Gary, welcome back.
5: Thank you. Good to be with you.
7: You're over there smiling at my anger problem.
6: You're
7: laughing at my anger problem. And that's making me mad right now, Gary. But you've written about that in, you know, Love Languages book, which so many people know you from, and then a book called Things I'd Wish I'd Known Before My Child Became a Teenager. We've already talked a little bit about this. I mean, you shared that beautiful, heart-wrenching story about a moment where you blew up in anger with your son, Derek.
5: Yeah.
7: But how do we wrestle with them to help them understand, like, I had to go on a journey, and I was 30-some years old, to understand anger and some of the root. How do we navigate that with our teenage kids?
5: Well, you know, mismanaged anger destroys more relationships probably than anything else, between husband and wife or between parent and teenager. Mm. Mismanaged anger. There's nothing wrong with anger. Anger, I believe, is a gift of God. The Bible says God is angry every day with the wicked.
7: Mm.
5: We get angry because we're moral creatures. And when we encounter something we believe to be wrong, we feel anger, and we should. But we have a lot of what I also call distorted anger. We get angry because we don't get our way.
7: Mm.
5: And this is most common in the family. If the family can say, you know, from time to time, all of us are going to get angry. So why don't we just agree as a family that if you get angry with me, you come and say, Dad, I'm angry, or Mom, I'm angry. Can we talk? And I'll listen to you. And if I get angry with you, I'll do the same thing. What you're doing is teaching them a skill that's going to serve them well the rest of their lives, because we're going to all get angry from time to time. Most families don't talk about anger.
7: Right.
5: They've never had a discussion on anger. But have a discussion on anger, and let's say, let's learn how to handle anger in a positive way. And you do that with the teenager, you're doing a great service for the teenager, because you're helping them understand the whole thing and learning how to do it. And they're going to need that when they get married.
8: Mm. And how do we discover if there are underlying issues? If that teen is continually exploding, and they're constantly saying, I'm so angry at you, but they're exploding when they're saying, because they're so emotional. How do we deal with that? Or know, are they angry about this surface thing that they can't go to the party, or is there something deeper?
5: I think it's questions. Parents ask questions of the teenagers, not when they're angry, but after an anger episode, you know, maybe the next day or the next afternoon, the parent says, John or Mary, let's talk a little bit about anger. And, you know, yesterday you told me that you were very angry with me because da-da-da-da-da. Explain it to me a little bit, because I'm trying to learn why you're angry, and I want to know if I can do something different that will help you. And asking questions of that teenager, when they start talking, keep asking questions, they'll tell you eventually. In fact, I said to a father, why don't you ask your son, son, I've been thinking about how I could be a better father, and I'd like to ask you to give me some ideas on how I could be a better father. Your teenager will tell you. They will tell you. And see, part of their anger is probably based on the fact that you're not doing these things that they're talking about. So if you ask questions and open yourself up for them to tell you how you could be a better mom or better dad, you'll likely discover what's lying underneath the surface.
8: Mm. I'm thinking about how our teenagers, I remember when I had a toddler, you know, that 2-3-year-old toddler, we're in those years where they're just, it feels like their emotions are all over the place and they're having tantrums. And then you have a teenager, sometimes that can feel like the same thing going on. And we're talking about your book about teenagers, but how do you manage that with a toddler who just feels out of control? There's
7: like
8: no...
7: like a meltdown.
8: Yeah, it's the meltdown tantrum.
5: Well, for one thing, you don't let it work. That is, they're having a tantrum because you wouldn't get them this cookie or whatever, you know. Don't break down and give them the cookie.
8: So if they're in the aisle checking out and they see the candy and they're screaming because they want it.
7: They fall on the floor.
8: Yeah, they fall on the floor and they're in the cart screaming their head off. You're saying, don't give in.
5: Don't give in. Don't give them the cookie, because then you're teaching them how to get a cookie, and they'll do it every time. You don't let it happen. And you say to them, if you want to lay there and scream, you can, but you don't get a cookie. They'll learn the screaming doesn't work.
8: Yeah.
7: So if you ask your teenage son or daughter how I can be a better parent, and you don't like what they say, and you get angry, what is that saying?
5: It's saying you have an anger problem too. And see, that's typically the deal.
7: Yeah.
5: If you ask yourself, where did my son learn this? Chances are, if you look in the mirror, you may well see why they learned it.
7: And I know when Ann said that to me, our kids were little at the time. I mean, toddlers.
8: Real little.
7: Probably the oldest might have been 5 or 6. I knew if I don't get a grip on this now, it will be a legacy. It'll be something I pass on. And long story short is I realized, and when I used to preach on this, I would literally take an extension cord and wrap it around my waist and say, you've got to go find what that's plugged into. You know, you think it's your spouse. You know, if I wasn't married to you, I wouldn't be. It may be somewhat that, but it isn't. There's something you got to dig around and go find. And obviously, as I search through my life, it's like, oh, I'm still mad at my dad for walking out when I was seven with his girlfriend. Here I am in my 30s. I need to go on a journey to forgive him. So I go on that journey, again, thinking it'd take a week because I'm a pastor and I know Ephesians 4:32, forgive as you've been forgiven. It took 4 or 5 years before I actually got to the place where I gave up my right to punish him. How important is that in teaching our teenagers to forgive, to let go? I mean, I went on that journey, but now, you know, you've got a son or daughter who's 15, 16, and they've got forgiveness issues, maybe with you, maybe with other friends. How important is it to help them walk through a journey of forgiveness?
5: Well, if they don't learn to forgive, they will separate themselves from everybody they encounter. Because if you get close to anybody, they will sooner or later say something, do something that's going to hurt you. And so it puts an emotional barrier between the two of you, and it will not go away with the passing of time. If they apologize to you, then the biblical response is you forgive them. You remove the penalty. You remove the emotional barrier. Now our relationship can go forward. If you don't forgive them, the barrier stays there, and it will build into a wall after a period of time. If the person doesn't apologize to you, I like to use the word release. You release them to God. You say, Lord, you know what they did to me, and you know how they treated me. And I've gone to them, and I've explained it to them, and they don't agree, and they don't apologize. So I'm going to put them in your hands. You're releasing them to God. And you're putting them in good hands, because God loves them. If they ever confess to God, God will forgive them. If they don't, then God judges them, the Bible says. So I think learning the practice of forgiveness is a skill that's absolutely necessary in adult life or teenage life to have good relationships. You will not have good relationships if you don't forgive. And that means that we forgive our children, our teenagers. When our teenager does something that's horrible and we confront them and they apologize, we forgive them, you know, and we move on down
8: and
5: the road.
8: And we don't hold it against them the next day or pout or act.
7: And so much of what we're talking about really comes down to a spiritual foundation that we have and we're hoping we can impart or guide our kids to. This is a really big question for parents of teenagers. How do we guide them spiritually? How do we navigate alongside them their spiritual walk? Help parents with that.
5: I think one of the most important things in communicating our relationship with God to our children is modeling what we say we believe. I think the most sobering question I ever asked myself when my kids were teenagers is, what if my children turn out to be like me in every area? What if they drive a car the way I drive a car?
7: Oh, boy, you didn't have to go there, Gary. My wife right now said, okay.
5: What if they handle anger the way I handle anger? You know, what if they treat their spouse eventually the way I treat my spouse? What if they treat their teenagers the way I treat them? You know, and just on down the line. It's a sobering question, but if you honestly ask that question, you get an answer. And you will know where you need to change.
7: I mean, I read that toward the back of your book. And Gary, I'm telling you, it was a sobering question. I was like, wow, what a great gut check. Because if you don't like your answer, guess what? Change it. Right?
5: Absolutely. Because they're going to be far more impressed and far more impacted by what they see in our lives than by what we tell them. We can teach them whatever, all the biblical things, we can teach them. But if they don't see it in our lives, they're not likely to respond to it.
8: We've said this before, but I feel like I did a pretty good job of laying the foundation spiritually for our kids when they're little.
7: You did a phenomenal job.
8: Like reading the Bible, like bringing Jesus and God into the everyday part of life. And yet, I remember asking our young adult children, like, what do you guys remember of me teaching? And I was so depressed, Gary, because there wasn't a lot that they remembered of actual Bible teaching. But they did say, Mom, the thing that we remembered is you prayed all the time and you read your Bible. And I thought, well, that's a good thing.
5: Yeah.
8: Because they see my dependence, my need for Jesus. And also we talked about earlier, apologizing, asking forgiveness. Yeah. They knew I did that a lot. And so I think as parents, that's a really good thing to remember. Like, what are we modeling? I remember sitting at the dinner table thinking, do I have anything to share with my kids of what God has taught me today?
5: Yeah.
8: And when there was a long gap, I thought, I need to be in the Word. I need to be connecting with God more so I have something to pour out to them.
5: Yeah.
7: We meet a ton of couples who say family life helped them when they needed it the most. And that's what being a family life partner is all about, helping others find that same encouragement and tools that you found right here.
8: And we'd love for you to join us. So click the donate button at familylifetoday.com and become a partner today.
7: I know that my perspective might be wrong on why so many young people are walking away from church these days. Gary, I'd love to hear your thoughts. My thought is it isn't so much about doctrine or theology. It can be a little bit. I think it's more about modeling. They're seeing the way we live, and they're like, I don't buy it.
5: Yeah. No, I think you're right. For example, you know, from my perspective, the central lifestyle theme of a Christian is serving others. You know, Jesus said about himself, I did not come to be served. I came to serve and give my life a ransom for others. So if the parent is modeling a servant's attitude in all of life, the teenager sees that. They don't forget that. And that's why, you know, I would take our children with me on some of the service things, you know, going to the food pantry. Y'all like to go with me? I'm going to go over and pack food and, they go. They remember that, you know. They remember when I would take them in the fall of the year in North Carolina, leaves are all over everywhere. And I'd get them in the car and say, we're going to go find somebody that's older that hasn't got their leaves raked. And I'd knock on the door and say, hi, I'm Gary Chapman. I live down the street here and I'm trying to teach my children how to serve. And we would like to rake your leaves if it would be all right. And they would say what? And I'd repeat my little story. And we never had anybody that wouldn't let us rake their leaves, okay?
8: And I bet you didn't.
5: And the kids would rake the leaves, and then they'd jump in the leaves. The teenagers, you know, they were young teenagers. We were doing the jumping in the leaves and all that. And we'd drive home and say, how do you guys feel about having helped some people? Oh, Dad, that was so fun, you know? So they see you serving others in whatever ways, you know, you're equipped to serve others. And that makes a tremendous impact on them. And after all, if they know God, you know, if they've come to the place where they've put their faith in Christ, there's no greater satisfaction than this serving other people. You know, I was walking across the campus of the University of Virginia. I was going to be speaking in Cabell Auditorium. And a side door into that auditorium, etched in stone above the door with these words, "You are here to enrich the world, and you impoverish yourself if you forget the errand." And I thought, man, what if every university had that as a theme?
7: Yeah.
5: But that's what Jesus demonstrated himself.
7: I was going to say, those are the words of Christ.
5: Absolutely. So that's why I say our model is so important in teaching them the central motif of the Christian life. Is we're here to serve other people. And both of them now as adults, that's what they do. I mean, she's a medical doctor, you know, she delivers high-risk babies, and she identifies with these mothers who are struggling. And my son works with kids on the street, you know, he has for years, and people that nobody else would have time for.
8: Which would make sense, because your whole life has been dedicated to serving people. Yeah. You started out serving troubled teens, and you said you even took your son with you to do that.
5: Yeah.
8: What's your love language?
5: Words of affirmation.
8: Okay.
5: Yeah.
7: And my wife, amazing, Gary. Awesome having you on here. Nobody better.
5: And my wife is acts of service, so I've got to get home and take the trash out.
8: But I think by you modeling, you've every time we've been with you, you've shared stories about people that you've reached, troubled kids that needed help, that needed a parent, and you were there. And so you've modeled that all along the way for your kids, and now their lives have been dedicated to serving others.
5: Yeah.
8: That's really well done.
7: I remember, again, it was our youngest spring break, his senior year in high school. And instead of going on some crazy party deal with all these kids, we said, hey, let's do a trip and you can take a buddy. So Cody took Matt and we went, I don't know, where did we go?
8: We went on a cruise.
7: Yeah, we went on a cruise. And anyway, we ended up in Florida probably before the cruise or after. All I remember is in this rental car, we're driving to the airport or something, and somehow I made a wrong turn and we ended up in this little cul-de-sac, and there was a woman in a car stuck in sand. She couldn't get her car out of sand. Now, I'm from Michigan. I've never seen this. I'm like, snow, I can rock your car out of snow. I've done it many times. But sand, right? And so we drove right by her, and I stopped, and I said, hey, I think she's stuck. Let's go back and help. And they're like, what? What do you mean help? I'm like, I don't know what their situation is, but it looks like she's in a snowdrift and she can't get out. And so we pile out of the car and both of them are like, we're going to go help some strange lady. I'm like, we're going to try. And we go back there. And of course, they're both high school football players and they ended up pushing this lady out. And it was just like getting out of snowdrift.
5: Yeah.
7: We get her out of the snowdrift.
8: And these
7: out
8: two
7: of the
8: guys
7: sand.
8: Are big football players. Yes.
7: Oh, yeah. They're muscle bound. They're going to play college football. And we get back in the car. And I'm not kidding. I don't know what you think, Ann. Of the entire spring break trip, including this incredible cruise, that's the memory that I have and they had. When we all got back in the car, we were like cheering.
5: Yeah.
7: It was just this endorphins. We were excited, like, wow, we actually helped some stranger lady out of just a simple sand thing.
5: Yeah.
7: But like you said, it is that act of serving others brought something to our soul. So you're saying as a parent, when we model that and get our kids involved in that, it's going to do the same thing for them?
5: Absolutely. Mm-hmm. Absolutely. You know, certainly reading the scriptures to them as they're growing up and having them in a youth group at church, all that's very, very positive. You know, they're hearing all those things at church and other things. But our model in serving and other things, our model of the way we live our lives is going to have the greatest impact on our teenagers. Mm. And those are the things they're going to look back and they're going to remember.
8: Well, what that does too, it takes their eyes off of themselves, which as teenagers, it's easy to be looking at themselves a lot. And that takes us into that mental health or emotional health area where parents are talking about this so much because their kids are depressed. They're dealing with anxiety. They're not sure how to help. And you talk about this in your book, too, of even how the love languages can impact that.
5: Yeah. If the teenager feels loved, first of all, I mean, I think that's one of the most fundamental emotional needs that a child has is to feel loved. And if we understand their love language and they give heavy doses of that love language, and we sprinkle in the other four because we want the child to learn there's more than one way to love, you know. And that child feels loved. And then they have a demonstration in front of them every day of how to live the Christian life, what this looks like. It's a life of serving other people. And we bring them into those service things so they get to experience what you were just talking about earlier, of helping other people. Because part of the thing with teenagers is they're trying to find meaning to life. Why am I here? What's this all about? Well, it's all about serving other people, you know, from the Christian perspective. So if we can help them do that, they feel good about themselves after they've done it. You know, they push the lady out of the sand, they're feeling good about themselves. And they realize, oh man, this is wonderful. So then they start looking for places where they can serve. So yeah, we're teaching them by our model to follow Jesus. And we're acknowledging that the reason we are doing these things is because we're followers of Jesus. You know, we've given our lives to Him, and we're His representatives in the world, and we're here to make the world a better place. If they get that image and that picture, they're far more likely to follow through with what they've been taught.
7: Now, did you ever have to go into your son or daughter's bedroom at night after you blew it as a bad model and say, I'm sorry?
5: You know, I don't remember going into their bedroom and doing that, but I do remember telling them I'm sorry on several occasions. But I tried to do it pretty quickly after I'd done it.
7: So don't wait till bedtime.
5: Don't wait till bedtime. Yeah. Just if you realize you've done wrong, Maybe walk around the block if you need to cool off, but then come back and say, I won't apologize to you.
8: I think Dave brought that up because I would apologize to my kids right away.
7: I wasn't thinking of you. I was thinking of me.
8: No, but then what happens as a parent, I think, I don't know if men do this, but I do this as a mom. I blew it. I apologize. I ask for their forgiveness. But then I go to bed and I just can't get over it. You know, I hear that self-condemnation of what kind of mom would do that?
5: Yeah.
8: So then I would go back into the room, apologize again. One of our sons wrote about it in the book because I said I just couldn't get out of that rut of feeling like I'm a terrible mom.
5: Yeah.
8: What kind of parent would do this? And that son said, I don't know why my mom kept coming back in. She apologized. I forgave her right away, but I couldn't get over the guilt.
5: Yeah.
8: How would you encourage parents with that?
5: It's a matter of forgiving ourselves. I was speaking in a prison one night, local prison, and they invited the wives to come in with the men, and I did a marriage thing. And in the Q&A, this father said, he was the prisoner, he said, Dr. Chapman, I've asked God to forgive me, and I know he has. And my wife here has forgiven me, and my sons have forgiven me. But what I want to know is, how do I forgive myself for all the pain that I caused other people? And I'd never heard that question before. And I think God just gave me this. Here was my answer. I said, okay, stand in front of a mirror and talk to yourself. And just say, self, you blew it. You blew it big time. And you hurt a lot of people, self. But a holy God has forgiven you because of Jesus and what he did on the cross for you. And, you know, parents sometimes say to me, when their child has done something really, really bad and they're in prison or they've gotten somebody pregnant or whatever, and they say, here's what they say in my office, Dr. Chapman, what did we do wrong? And I say to them, God himself had two children named Adam and Eve, and they blew it. And they had a perfect father. So don't take all the blame for the decisions your adult children make, because they can make decisions, poor decisions, with good parents. Now, if you know some things where you failed them, fine, you go apologize to them. But don't just automatically take all the blame on yourself for the poor decisions that your adult children make.
8: What do you think of today?
7: Gary is always the best. I love it when Gary comes in the studio, and man, today we get to talk about teenagers. It was great stuff. Again, his book is Things I Wish I'd Known Before My Child Became a Teenager.
8: And I know that you'll probably want to get this book and maybe tell some other people about it. And all you have to do is get your copy by clicking the link in the show notes at familylifetoday.com.
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9: I'm so glad you're drinking deeply this morning from God's Word as you listen to The Well, the Voice of Life. I'm Bill Bumpus. The Bible says, as the deer pants for streams of water, so my soul pants for you, O God. My soul thirsts for God, for the living God. When can I go and meet with God? More great Bible study on the way here from The Well. But right now, I want you to hear this story.
10: I read the other day that there are more stars in the universe than there are sounds or words that have ever been spoken by all human beings in all of history. That's a lot of stars. Why? The Bible is crystal clear. Psalm 19, verse 1. The heavens declare the glory of God. This is not heart? Why? God! That's why. If sometimes people say, well, if Earth is the only inhabited place in the universe, the only inhabited planet, and man is the only rational inhabitant among the stars, why such a large place? Why so many stars, galaxies, billions of them? Why? And the answer is, it's not about us. It's about God. And it's an understatement. God created us to know Him and love Him and show Him, and then He gave us a little hint of what He's like, called the universe. And it's an understatement. That's why it's there.
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2: 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And as Paul kind of wraps that section up, he says, therefore, in the light of that, you know what? We always abound in the work of the Lord, knowing in the light of Jesus' resurrection and His return that whatever we do for Him is not in vain. It's not forgotten. It doesn't get lost at death. And therefore, as you and I meditate on heaven and the return of Jesus, it just fires us up to serve Him with greater fervor, knowing that our works will follow us.
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13: Good morning. Thanks for being with us here on The Well. Hi, I'm Adam. And one of the best things we can do to start the day every day is by diving into God's Word. So let me encourage you to open up His Word today, study it, meditate on it, and let it change you from the inside out. Then share His truth with somebody else today. Coming up this hour on The Well at 6:30, it's Richard Ellis Talks. But right now, it's time for Haven Today with David Wollin.
14: With the United States approaching its 250th birthday, many are reflecting on national achievements. Consider the microwave and cornflakes, both American inventions discovered by accident and changing kitchens forever.

0: In 1894, the Kellogg brothers unintentionally left a pot of wheat berries boiling, and they dried out. They rolled out the results and discovered Tasty Flakes. They tried it next with corn and helped launch the cereal industry. Then, after World War II, engineer Percy Spencer noticed a candy bar melting in his pocket when he got near a magnetron. He tested it on popcorn and eggs and then helped his company invent the first microwave. Another happy accident. But praise God, his love for us is no accident. His heart of love was fixed on his children before the foundation of the world and was ratified by his son's death on the cross. And for that, we celebrate. Welcome to Haven Today. I'm David Wolin, sharing the great story that's all about Jesus. Today, we're wrapping up a two-week series called How Jesus Feels About You. And what we're talking about today, under that umbrella, is the intersection of two of the most glorious and core truths revealed by Scripture. First, that Jesus Christ is at the center. Everything revolves around Him. We are meant to be intentionally Christ-centered. And yet, we also know that our God is Father, Son, and Spirit. The Trinity is utterly foundational and essential. How does God, who is triune, intend us to know Him as one God in three persons? In the first part of this program, I want you to hear a couple of minutes now out of my interview with pastor and author Dane Ortlund. Here he's speaking about what the relationship with God the Father is for those who have come to faith in Christ.
1: Just last Sunday, we're working through the Gospel of John, and we came to the place in John 10 where Jesus says, I'm saying these things so that you might, and the ESV says, so that you might know and understand that I am in the Father and the Father is in me. Well, the text literally says, so that you might know and know. There is knowing that 2 + 2 = 4, and then there's knowing Christ, which is not a math formula. It's a deeper personal experiential knowledge. So, amen.
2: And so this is an interesting point then, maybe to make there based off of what you just said about John 10, because you could have titled this book, The Heart of God, and it wouldn't be wrong for us to speak of the heart of God in general, but you were very specific to focus in on the Lord Jesus, the person of Christ. That you probably could talk about that at length, but why was that important? Why did you do that?
1: Because the second person of the Trinity, Jesus Christ, the God-man, was the one who said what his heart is in Matthew 11. Now, as soon as I say that, David, and I love the way you framed your question there because that enables us to reflect together. As soon as we say it is Jesus who said, I am gentle and lowly in heart, we immediately want to add, Jesus is what the Father is in terms of his character. Jesus is God, the Father is God, the Spirit is God. The Son is not the Father is not the Spirit is not the Son. Okay?
2: Okay, that's Athanasius right there.
1: There you go. But we do have in Scripture, Hebrews 1:3, Christ is the exact representation of God. Or, in John 14, when Philip says, after 3 years, it's like, Philip, come on, man. Philip says, hey, show us the Father, and that's enough for us. And Christ responds, and he says, Philip, if you have seen me, actually, he says, have I been with you so long, and you still don't know me? Mm. And then he says, if you've seen me, you've seen the Father. So it's not as if the Son of God is a kinder, gentler, softer person than the Father and the Spirit. What we see in Christ and how he, walking around on two legs 2,000 years ago, interacted with sinners and sufferers is the perfect window into what the triune God is.
0: That was Dane Ortlund, who I'll bring back a little later to speak about the Spirit of God and the heart of Christ. Taken together, also with the Father, these are glorious truths that function like an updraft for an eagle. So stretch out your wings of faith with me today as we open up God's Word together. But first, I want to invite you one final time, as this is the final day that we're offering it. I'd love to send you The Heart of Christ, written by Dane Ortlund, as our thank you for your gift of ministry support to Haven Today. And this is the final month of our financial year. The books close on June 30th, and there is a balance left that we urgently need to cover. This campaign started with a balance of over $764,000, but early giving dropped that balance down now to just under $500,000. So today, would you prayerfully consider how the Lord has enabled you to help in some way? Whether with a larger gift or a smaller one, all that matters is responding as the Lord leads, and we're trusting Him with the results. You can give now by phone at 865-HAVEN, 865-HAVEN, or online, haventoday.org, haventoday.org. And now we'll take a closer look at the heart of the Father, and here's Chris Tomlin and Pat Barrett getting us started. Ooh.

Good, Good Father, from Chris Tomlin and Pat Barrett. This is Haven Today. I'm David Wolin. Today we're going to dial in our attention and consider how both the Father and the Spirit connect us with the heart of Christ, and vice versa. This matters tremendously because it is vital for us to think about God and relate to God as Scripture reveals Him to be. And we cannot get far without affirming the triunity of God, affirming that He is Father, Son, and Spirit, one God in three persons, each fully God, together of the same essence and eternally coexisting in perfect communion. And at the same time, it's also right and good and vital to be Christ-centered. That is a conviction arising straight out of Scripture as well. Now, I realize all of that is enough to make our heads spin in a good way, like when you climb a mountain and the same thing happens physically. The sudden change in altitude can make you feel a little dizzy, but it's worth it, isn't it, to take in the vista that's only possible there on the mountaintop. Well, likewise, it's worth the time and effort to expand our minds and consider the Trinity. But this is more than an academic exercise. This is actually very practical for your relationship with God. It'll impact the way you read your Bible, the way you pray, the way you view your own life as time passes and you continue in your walk with Christ, empowered by the Spirit and trusting in the sovereign will of God the Father. Now, here at Haven, if you've listened to Haven Today for any length of time, you've probably picked up on the tagline we repeat daily. We say, we're sharing the great story that's all about Jesus. And by great story, we're talking Genesis to Revelation. We're talking all of human history. We can see the foundation for what is yet to come laid out for us in the Old Testament. I'm sure you've driven by a construction site before and wondered what they were building. At that point, all you can see is the foundation. You can see the contours and the shape of the building, but it's only later on, as it takes shape before your eyes, that you begin to see why the foundation was laid out the way that it was. Well, it's like that when you get from the Old into the New Testament. Looking through the lens of Christ, looking backward to all that came before, suddenly you understand why God laid the foundation the way that He did. And through Christ, the triunity of God is also revealed. Through Christ, we come to know God as Father, Son, and Spirit. And in the Gospels, Jesus speaks about His relationship with the Father first, and so that's where we'll begin. And this is actually rather hard for us to imagine what it sounded like to those first disciples hearing Jesus talk about the Father, because we're so used to this. At a young age, maybe, you learned to pray the Lord's Prayer. How does that begin? Well, Jesus instructed His disciples in Matthew 6 how to pray. He says, "Pray then like this, Our Father in heaven, hallowed be Your name." What we don't realize is how revolutionary this would have sounded. In the Old Testament, God was rarely called Father. In fact, in Jeremiah the prophet, God speaks of His longing for His people to know Him as Father. But that only happens when the Son takes on human flesh. Only then do we hear Jesus teaching us to address God in this deeply personal way, saying, Our Father. And yet, this has been staring humanity right in the face since the very beginning. Our Creator designed the fundamental structure of human life such that every child has a father. And by this, we're meant to be able to grasp the kind of relationship God intended for us to have with Him. But, of course, for some today, the word father comes with baggage. Some grew up with no father, or a distant one, or perhaps an abusive father. Yet even so, every person's heart has a sense for what a father is supposed to be like, even if theirs was not. So whether it's the example of or the longing for a good father, our hearts intuitively know the category, and like a puzzle piece, only God the Father fits perfectly into it. But still, we want to know what the Father is like, because unlike the Son,
the person of God the Father does not come and take on human flesh. We know the heart of Jesus in Matthew 11, where he said, "Come to me, I am gentle and lowly in heart, and you will find rest for your souls." So is the heart of the Father different from this? Well, those who are opposing the gospel today, and especially the so-called deconstruction movement, love to ask rhetorically, "The Bible says the Father sent his Son to die on a cross, pouring out his wrath for sins, sins committed by others. What kind of father would do something like that?" And those critics describe him as a cosmic child abuser, thereby discarding the gospel as archaic nonsense. Now, when I hear that, and maybe you can relate, there's just something that stirs up deep within me. There is such a thing as godly jealousy for the honor and glory of God. It's what led Jesus to turn over the tables in the temple and drive out the money changers. And you and I might feel some of that when we hear the Father's heart maligned in such a way. But at the same time, we do need to speak to this, because I'm sure there are people listening right now thinking, "I don't want to believe that about the character of God the Father, but I also don't have a good answer for that accusation. Is that what the Father's heart is like?" Well, there are countless ways the Scripture counters that argument, but all of it rolls back up into the Trinity. We cannot split apart the persons of the Godhead like that. The Father did not act independently of the Son in sending him to the cross, and the Son did not go reluctantly or unwillingly. In Revelation, the Son is revealed as the Lamb slain from the foundation of the world. That's Revelation 13. And in 1 Peter 1:20, we read, "He was foreknown before the foundation of the world." And as the cross loomed before him, how did Jesus see it? Well, in his human nature, he asked the Father that his cup of suffering might pass, but then he submitted to the Father's will. And Hebrews 12, verse 3 says, "For the joy that was set before him, he endured the cross, despising the shame, and is seated at the right hand of the throne of God." And so it was the will of the Trinity that the Son would go to the cross. And the motivation behind all of that was, first and foremost, the glory of God, and also the incalculable love and mercy that God set upon us, which is how the first chapter of 2 Corinthians opens up, pointing us to the heart of the Father. It says, "Blessed be the God and Father of our Lord Jesus Christ, the Father of mercies and the God of all comfort." Mercy. Mercy is love and compassion taking action to relieve pain and suffering. Now, does God the Father delight in allowing suffering and calamity and pain? No, his deepest heart is to pour out mercy upon mercy. But of course, as children, we cannot see what he's doing. What will, in the end, prove to be his mercy can be obscured to us by the pain we're going through. I remember a few years ago, my son was out walking barefoot on a wooden dock, and he got a really nasty splinter in his foot. It was buried deep, and it was starting to fester. And that splinter had to come out before it got infected. So what does a good and merciful father do? Well, he sees the bigger picture, right? And takes action. Likewise, I laid my son down on the couch, got an ice cube to numb the pain, and then I did what had to be done with a sterile needle and tweezers. And I have to hand it to the little guy. He was brave as all get out, but he still cried out in pain. And so do we at various points in our lives. But how much more and how much better does the Father of mercy and the God of all comforts do this when he's at work in us? Yes, life is hard, sometimes beyond our ability to cope. We look at God and we just cannot reconcile what we know to be true about him with what is happening to us. And yet he knows our frame. He knows we are but dust. And so the Father comforts us. And how does he do that? Well, now we turn to the Spirit of God. And I appreciated the way that Dane Ortlund wrote about this in his book, The Heart of Christ. The Bible reveals the Holy Spirit doing all kinds of things. Dane lists out some of these, and then he includes this.
The Spirit causes us to feel Christ's heart for us. And Christ's heart is synonymous with the Father's heart. As Jesus said to Philip in John 14, "Whoever has seen me has seen the Father. I am in the Father, and the Father is in me. The words that I say to you, I do not speak on my own authority." And so we experience the heart of Christ and the heart of the Father through the indwelling Spirit of God. How significant is this? Well, listen with fresh ears to what Jesus is actually saying to his disciples in John 16. He says, "I tell you the truth, it is to your advantage that I go away. For if I do not go away, the Helper," that's capital H here, the Spirit, "the Helper will not come to you. But if I go, I will send him to you." So, here's a question for you. Would you trade the indwelling presence of the Holy Spirit within you if it meant that you could have the bodily presence of Jesus come and live alongside you as he did with the disciples? Obviously, that's not an option, but according to Jesus, that would be a bad trade. Because to truly experience the love and comfort of Christ, we need the Spirit of God funneling it into our hearts. Over and over, the Spirit is described as being poured out and put within us. And what's the result? I'll just quote Dane Ortlund because he put this so beautifully in his book. "We know the heart of Jesus is gentle and lowly." And Dane writes, "The Spirit takes those words of Christ's and sets them aglow within us. The Spirit turns the recipe into actual taste." And as Jonathan Edwards said, and I'll paraphrase, "You can know that honey is sweet, but it's not until you taste it that you truly know." And so it is with the Spirit of God, who causes us to see and feel the heart of Christ, who in turn reveals to us the heart of the Father. And so now, as we come to the close of

0: purpose of receiving the Holy Spirit, that we might understand the things freely given us by God. Now, freely given there is the verb form of the term grace, the things graced. What have we been graced with? So why is there a Holy Spirit living inside David Wolin right now? Answer. So that David can apprehend, really know way down deep, the grace of God that has come to him in Jesus Christ. So another way to put it would be in John 14 to 16, the reason we are Christocentric or Christ-centered is because the Father and the Spirit are Christ-centered. Both of them, both are said in John 14 to 16, both are said to spotlight the Son. And it's only through the Son that we know there is a triune God. So all of this is mutually reinforcing. And the Spirit, the Spirit is, I don't know if this is a great way to put it. Some say that he's sort of the most blessedly shy person of the Trinity. I mean,
1: you're the Spirit of God, yes.
0: Yeah, the Spirit. Yeah, thanks. I mean, in a way, that's true. He's in the background. A lot of times you find the New Testament talking about, blessed be the Father and the Son, as like an opening blessing in one of Paul's letters. Well, wait a minute. What about the Spirit? You're going two for three here, Paul. Well, actually, the way Paul thinks is we look at the Father and Son as objects with the Spirit. The Spirit is subjectively enabling us to apprehend, especially the Son, the incarnate person, and the Father. So the Spirit is the one who enables us, I'll just close by saying, to subjectively experience the heart of Christ. If I don't have a Holy Spirit, then Christ's heart for me just stays out here, floating out here as a blob that never connects with me. The Spirit is the one who unites me to Christ and who brings the flooding enjoyment of Christ's heart into my heart.
1: That was Dane Ortlund sharing with us here on Haven today. I'm David Wolin. And as we close, I want to remind you that Haven's fiscal year is quickly drawing to a close on June 30th. I'm asking Haven listeners to partner with us to be part of what God is doing. Generosity looks different depending on what the Lord gives to you. 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I'm David Wolin. Won't you come back again next time? We'll be keeping it all about Jesus. It's The Great Story, here on Haven Today.
2: It's a great day to have a great day. Thanks for being with us here on The Well. Hi, I'm Adam. Hey, stick around. Coming up in 30 minutes at 7 o'clock, we get to hear from Pastor Josh Moody on the God-centered life. And here in just a few moments at 6:30, we get to open up God's Word once again as we dive into it with Pastor Richard Ellis on Richard Ellis Talks. But first, I want you to listen to this from Pastor Chad Roberts. It's his testimony about going blind.
3: I will never forget when the eye doctor sat across from me and said, "Chad, you have a storm brewing." I never dreamed in a million years that I would go blind, but that is exactly what happened when I traveled to Central America to train pastors. I had went on that trip to help host a pastor's conference, and my colleagues and I decided to hike a mountain called Prayer Mountain, where there is a large Christian radio tower. And when we got to the top of that tower, overlooking the border of Honduras, that's when blood vessels behind my left eye burst. It was like looking through a spider web of blood. Of course, I panicked internally, but I didn't say anything to my colleagues. I didn't want to mess up or ruin what God was doing on that week. And the blood seemed to dissipate very quickly, but I knew I was in trouble, and I knew something significant had happened. When I got home, I went to see a retina specialist, and sure enough, they said, "Chad, your eye is going to require surgery." Well, that summer, I had two failed surgeries back to back. And in the last failed surgery, the eye doctor accidentally tore my retina, leaving me immediately blind in my left eye. I went to Duke University, and there, the greatest eye doctors in the

0: entire world said, Chad, there isn't anything we can do for you. Well, 15 months later, when my fourth child was born, I found myself completely blind, both in my left and my right eyes. You can imagine the pressure it put on my young and growing family. You can imagine the questions it left me as a pastor, as my church was beginning to grow, and the questions, could I go on? Could I preach blind? Could I lead? How would my life change? How would my family change? Paul said in 2 Corinthians 12:7 that he had been given a thorn in the flesh. You know, prior to blindness, I could have never said that. I would have said something like, I've been afflicted with, or I've been given calamity by, or never would I have used the little simple word given, as though it is a gift. But that is exactly what I have found in blindness. I may have blindness, but blindness doesn't have me. Today, I teach people how to overcome anything that life throws at them. It was Elizabeth Elliot who once said, God teaches us our deepest lessons through our deepest sufferings. I tell the people all the time, there has been far more gain than there has been loss. Today, hundreds of thousands of people are watching, streaming, and listening to Awaken to Grace. God is enabling us to become a trusted spiritual voice in people's lives.
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3: 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You are going to have to connect with God and not just foxhole Christianity. It is a day-by-day, moment-by-moment walking with him.
2: Welcome to Richard Ellis Talks with Richard Ellis. Richard's going to take the next few minutes to share some great words of hope and insight for you. And in today's broken world, that is something everyone is desperate to hear. 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So thank you for taking this time to listen. We know it will bless you. And when you have a moment, you might want to check out our website so we can stay connected with you, richardellis.com. But right now, let's go ahead and get things off and running with today's talk. Here's Richard Ellis.
3: The title of today's message is Shock and Awe. I want to start today by just pointing out some maybe simplistic things that maybe you are or you're not aware of. The one thing that occurred to me watching some of the coverage on TV about the war, there's a thing called supreme command usually in a war, and it's in a place called Qatar on the Persian Gulf. You know, we think that's the supreme command, but what I want to remind all of us today that there is a supreme command and there is a supreme commander, and it is the God of the universe, and he has not lost control. And whether you agree or disagree with the war, God is still sovereign. And I think sometimes what happens to people in times like these is we get terrified, and I'll read you some verses about that in just a little bit. Turn to Matthew chapter 24. Let's start there today. Sometimes the uncertainty, sometimes the devastation that war can wreak havoc on people. We think it can affect us, but the thing that we should never lose sight of, and I don't think ever escapes God's heart and mind, is that every time I, you know, turn on the news, then when shots are fired on a little village and just a comment, you know, the soldiers will come back or the reporter out there in the field will say, yeah, we took 400 prisoners, but I think 200 died. The thing that overwhelms me, and I think that we should never forget, is these are not just enemy soldiers. These are individual people. And as much as I hate war, and I think that God must hate war as well, sometimes it's inevitable. And the whole Old Testament, for example, a lot of it is filled with wars, and a lot of them that God called for. And it's hard to explain to people sometimes why there is a time and a place for war, whether we like it or not. I just am stunned by the value and sometimes the lack of value of life. Some people have this attitude of kill the, you know, whatever word they put in there, and let's just wipe them out. You know, that should never be the attitude. And I appreciate so much the sensitivity with which I see the generals and the commanders and the people overseeing this trying to be so, so careful not to hit anybody or take out any more people than are absolutely necessary. Now, let me start with Matthew chapter 24, and let's begin with verse 3. This is Jesus being questioned here a little bit. And it says, now, as he sat on the Mount of Olives, the disciples came to him privately. So it's Jesus and the 12 at least, saying, tell us, when will these things be, and what will be the sign of your coming and of the end of the age? And Jesus answered and said to them, take heed that no one deceives you. And he knew that people would come to deceive just these 12. For many will come in my name, saying, I am the Christ, and will deceive many. Look at verse 6. And you will hear of wars and rumors of wars. See that you are not troubled, for all these things must come to pass, but the end is not yet. Now, what I want to underscore here in verse 6 is this. See that you are not troubled. One of the distinguishing factors that should set us completely apart from the people in the world who are not, I'm not talking about religious people, I'm talking about people who have a personal relationship with the God of the universe. At some point, that has to make a difference. And your relationship with Him sets you apart in such a way that people look at you and say, you know what, all this stuff's going on. And in the midst of all the chaos and the problems and the challenges, you somehow have peace in the middle of it. How do you have peace in the middle of war? You don't have to be in Iraq somewhere to be afraid. There are people on our own soil, in our own cities, who fear the unknown. But he says in verse 6 again, see that you are not troubled, for all these things must come to pass, but the end is not yet. Verse 7, for nation will rise against nation, and kingdom against kingdom, and there will be famines, pestilences, and earthquakes in various places. All these are the beginning of sorrows. Then they will deliver you up to tribulation and kill you. And you will be hated by all nations for my name's sake. And then many will be offended, will betray one another, and will hate one another. Then many false prophets will rise up and deceive many. And because lawlessness will abound, the love of many will grow cold. But he who endures to the end shall be saved. And this gospel of the kingdom will be preached in all the world as a witness to all the nations. And then the end will come. And I love verse 14, and it's one of the things that drives me personally. The reason we as a church are so committed, not just to missions here locally and to reaching the people in our own city, but literally to the corners of the planet, is that until verse 14 is fulfilled, we're not out of here. One of the things that is very exciting to me, and one of the ways I hope that God is going to use and has allowed this whole war situation, if somehow the prayers of God's people have been answered for a way to enter the Muslim world, we're in there. I don't know how many of these troops are Christians, but there's a great possibility that there's a huge number of our troops who have some kind of relationship with God. And we could not have that many Christians in a Muslim country, period. And there we are, that presence, somehow being with those people, offering food and shelter and humanitarian aid and medicine. Somehow I pray to God that this will be used to let them see that we are not who they think we are. Because what they believe is ethically and morally correct, and what even Christianity claims is the right way to live. What they see on the movies that they receive from us is an abomination, is anathema to what we should be living. So if they lump all of us in that group together and think we're all Christians, then you'd want to wipe us out too, maybe. Now let me read 14 for you, and then we're going to turn to Psalm 91. This gospel of the kingdom will be preached in all the world as a witness to all the nations, and then the end will come. So once the word's out, then it's over. Turn over to Psalm 91. You know, let me make a couple of comments before I read this. The first comment is this. The United States is not Israel. And some people read the Bible and read into the Bible that God is going to protect us because we are God's chosen people. Israel is God's chosen people. We are just some country that came and will probably be gone before it's all over. We are not the people of God in the Scriptures. Now, there may be God's people in this country, but don't go twisting the Scripture and make it like God bless America, and that's what the Bible's talking about. So I'm not going to stretch this passage, but the principles that apply here are astounding. Let's read Psalm 91, verse 1. He who dwells in the secret place of the Most High shall abide under the shadow of the Almighty. I will say of the Lord, He is my refuge and my fortress, my God, in Him I will trust. Surely He shall deliver you from the snare of the fowler and from the perilous pestilence. He shall cover you with His feathers, and under His wings you shall take refuge. His truth shall be your shield and buckler. You shall not be afraid of terror by night, nor of the arrow that flies by day, nor of the pestilence that walks in darkness, nor of the destruction that lays waste at noonday. A thousand may fall at your side and 10,000 at your right hand, but it shall not come near you. Only with your eyes shall you look and see the reward of the wicked. Because you have made the Lord, who is my refuge, even the Most High, your dwelling place, no evil shall befall you, nor shall any plague come near your dwelling, for he shall give his angels charge over you to keep you in all your ways. In their hands they shall bear you up, lest you dash your foot against a stone. You shall tread upon the lion and the cobra, the young lion and the serpent you shall trample underfoot. Because he has set his love upon me, therefore I will deliver him. I will set him on high because he has known my name. He shall call upon me and I will answer him. I will be with him in trouble. I will deliver him and honor him. With long life I will satisfy him and show him my salvation. Now I'm not going to go back and read over it and point all this out. But all those things that are promised, the protection, the safety, come out of a relationship with God. Do not assume all this applies unless you're going to take the time to start with verse 1, he who dwells in the secret place of the Most High. You are going to have to connect with God and stick with God and not just foxhole Christianity. It is a day by day, moment by moment walking with him. Now let me share a little bit of personal shock and awe. I was not feeling well enough that somebody persuaded me to go to the emergency room. And a doctor that I knew attended me there and knew something was wrong, gave me a couple of bags of IV fluid and took good care of me and checked me out. And I was on the verge of keeping me, I think, but decided to let me go home and couldn't figure out exactly what was wrong and told me to come back and see an infectious disease guy the next day. So I went back the next day feeling worse and saw this doctor and I got in his office and he said, "You're going in the hospital." Now, I've never been in the hospital in my life. And I was not happy necessarily about that statement. I remember laying in that little room, the bright lights, you know, they turned them off, and I was laying there, and I started to cry a little bit. And what hit me at that moment was I got three little girls, and it did hit them this way, who, if they see me in the hospital, this is not going to be a fun week. Now, I will confess, I've told him this from time to time, I said, "This better be good, because I don't feel good, and I'm going to be in the hospital." And I say these things to you guys, and it's one thing to talk about this. It's another thing to do it and try to live it. And then they got me in the hospital up in a room, and so I lay down on that bed and cried a little bit more, not a long time, just like, you know, "Lord, what am I doing here? This is not supposed to happen to me." But I said, "Thank you, Lord. If this is where you want me, let's do it." No matter how dire the situation, no matter how bad you feel, no matter where you are, I'm telling you guys, it is all about people. And no matter how shocking it is, if there is someone that can only be reached if God takes you a certain path, and if that path involves suffering, if that path involves pain, if that path involves loss, there is really no other reason for me to be left on this planet but to do the will of God. As great as it is being a husband, as great as it is being a father, as much blessing and responsibility there is being a pastor and all these things, if I'm not accomplishing something for his kingdom and for his glory, I'm just existing. I'm just filling space. Now, I'm not telling you this is easy and it's not always fun, but when you get to the place and you say, "Okay, Lord, thank you for this pain. Thank you for the uncertainty even of what's going on. And somehow use me here," then I think God can kick in. Now, I'm going to abbreviate some of this because the awe to me of the whole thing, the shock is all this is happening, but the awe of it is that God literally sustained you. And I do want you to turn to 2 Corinthians chapter 12. But I must tell you, part of the reason I'm standing here today, well, maybe all the reason I'm standing here today, are these verses I'm going to read you. There is no way to describe what these early Christians and what our Lord himself went through for our sake and for the sake of the gospel. I mean, just horrible things, people stoned. I mean, there's nobody in here that I know of that's gotten even close to this. But let me read you a passage that talks a little bit about this. 2 Corinthians chapter 12, verse 7. And he's talking about here the number of revelations he's had, the things that have gone on, great things, spiritual things in his life. He said, "And lest I should be exalted above measure by the abundance of the revelations, a thorn in the flesh was given to me, a messenger of Satan to buffet me, lest I should be exalted above measure. Concerning this thing, I pleaded with the Lord three times that it might depart from me." And this is God's answer. Now, guys, you think God doesn't answer prayer. I'm telling you, he answers prayer. But sometimes the answer is not what you're looking for. And this is what God said to him. "And he said to me, 'My grace is sufficient for you, for my strength is made perfect in weakness.'" And there are times when you think, God, I can't. God, there's no way. I'm too weak. I don't have it. I can't speak. You know, all these excuses, all these things we come up with. And God will say the same thing to you. My grace is sufficient for you. But what is the context of this comment? For my strength is made perfect in weakness. Now, one of our greatest challenges humanly, and the younger you are, the worse this is, man, I can do it. I can handle it. I got it. I'm strong. I'm able. I'm smart. I'm all these things. Nothing can stop me. And God says, well, you really don't need me then, do you? And all of a sudden, He allows us to get in a place where we're not strong, where we're weak. And all of a sudden, He kicks in, and where you couldn't do it by yourself and you know you can't, He literally carries you through it. Then look what Paul says. Therefore, most gladly, I will rather boast in my infirmities that the power of Christ may rest upon me. Now, let me tell you how this applies. I'd rather be sick the rest of my life and have the power of God than be well and never see it again. And there are people who never sense, never experience, never see the power of God in their lives. You may live your whole life on your own strength, doing your own thing, your own way, and you never see God move in a way. Now, I wasn't rude. I wasn't too pushy, and I almost apologized when I said some of these things, but I had three doctors going. And I said, Lord, you know, help me be gentle. But I got these doctors one at a time in my room. And I said, you know what? I got to tell you something. I said, I don't know why I'm here. But I said, God's gotten into a lot of trouble to get me here. And you may be one of the reasons. I said, I don't know what your relationship with God is. And I don't want to be too bold in anything that I say to you or too pushy. But I said, I'm here. And maybe the only way to get me here, I said, there's a God that cares about you and has a plan for you. There's a church in this town. I pastor it, and you're more than welcome. And, you know, just gently, a simple invitation and start. It turns out one of the doctors is a Christian helping start a church over in East Dallas. And the other two doctors, I'm not sure about. One of them might show up. One of them is Jewish. So you don't have to be rude. You don't have to be mean. But guys, you're going to have to get beyond yourself and beyond the pain or whatever it is and say, God, okay, this is where I am. I can't change this right now. I don't know what I've got. But so what? I got breath and I got life and I got more than just physical life. I got eternal life. I got abundant life. I have God living in me. And as long as there's breath, and I'm going to seize that opportunity, Lord willing. I don't always do it, but, you know, I'll be whatever if I'm going to lay in that hospital for 3 or 4 days and not talk to somebody. So they didn't come in the room as much after that. All right, let me read it to you. Verse 9 and 10. And he said to me, my grace is sufficient for you. My strength is made perfect in weakness. Therefore, most gladly, I will rather boast in my infirmities that the power of Christ may rest upon me. Therefore, I take pleasure in infirmities, in reproaches, in needs, in persecutions, in distresses for Christ's sake. For when I am weak, then I'm strong. So what maybe we ought to be praying is, Father, help me get to the place where I'm weak, because that's the time when I'm going to be the strongest. And I know maybe my deal's physical this week. Maybe your deal's financial. Maybe it's family crisis. You just think, God, I can't take it anymore. There's too much stress. There's too much fear. There's too much uncertainty. And what He'll come back and say is, when you're weak, that's when I'm strong. And at some point, you're going to have to turn it on the devil and start taking pleasure, literally. This isn't masochism. It's being able to lay in the bed in the middle of the night and just praise Him. You just lay there and you say, Lord, you know what? I thank you and I praise you and I trust you. And I really got nowhere else to go. And whatever you want to do, I'm yours anyway. I'm bought with a price. So do what you want to do. I know just like that, you can heal me. And I prayed that a few times. But if you want me to learn something through this, if you're trying to teach me something or use me in some way that otherwise you couldn't, I don't belong to me anymore anyway. So do what you will. I belong to you. Last thing I want us to look at is a couple of passages. One is Ephesians chapter 6, especially in the context of what's going on, but even in our personal lives. The thing I would remind each of us is this. This isn't a game. And any more than that is not a game. Our lives every day are not a game. And in the church in Ephesus, Paul writes them, Ephesians chapter 6, verse 10, he says, finally, my brethren, be strong in the Lord and in the power of His might. Put on the whole armor of God that you may be able to stand against the wiles of the devil. For we do not wrestle against flesh and blood, but against principalities, against powers, against the rulers of the darkness of this age, against spiritual hosts of wickedness in the heavenly places. Therefore, take up the whole armor of God that you may be able to withstand in the evil day, and having done all, to stand. And he goes through the armor. And if there's one thing, you know what? I haven't seen one soldier yet in all the coverage out there in shorts and tennis shoes. They got helmets. They got armor. They've got literally a breastplate that'll absorb bullets. They're covered. These guys are serious. And the focus in these guys is unbelievable. See, we treat this life like it's some kind of game. And you go home at night and you're full of bullets and all beat up and your life's a wreck. And you go, well, what happened today? I don't know what, you went out there in your shorts and tennis shoes. It's a war, it's a battle, and Paul warns him. He says to them, finally, be strong, Lord, the power of his might. Put on the whole armor of God. You think it's serious over there, guys. It is just as serious here. And your father, your mother, your brother, your sister, your boss, or whoever it is that you think is the enemy is not the enemy. It is a spiritual battle. And you have to fight spiritual battles with spiritual weapons and protection. And he describes that there. Go to 2 Timothy chapter 2. It's amazing to me the illustrations, the examples that are used in scriptures just about being a soldier. Let's start with verse 1. You therefore, my son, be strong in the grace that is in Christ Jesus, and the things that you have heard from me among many witnesses, commit these to faithful men who will be able to teach others also. Paul talking to Timothy, you therefore must endure hardship as a good soldier of Jesus Christ. No one engaged in warfare entangles himself with the affairs of this life that he may please him who enlisted him as a soldier. Now, guys, the only way I know to explain this to you is that you have been enlisted. It is one thing to be an American. It is another thing to be an American soldier. I repeatedly this week would hear a reporter ask a question to a soldier, and he would answer it this way. That's above my level. That's somebody else's decision. And there's a time in your life when you say, Father, I am yours. I am more than a soldier. I am a slave. I belong to you, and I am going to endure hardship. I'm going to do whatever I have to do to be the soldier and to please you, as it says here, and to not engage with the affairs of this life. You don't see these soldiers going up down these roads in Baghdad making deals and selling stuff to the local people. They are focused. They have a task. They are under orders. And when God enlists you in his army and says, I want you to serve as a soldier, and what is one of the key elements of being a soldier is obedience, is on command, doing what you're supposed to do. There's no army of one. And I don't know if this is a pet peeve I have. This whole army of one thing is crap. There is no such thing as an army of one. It's like having a church of one. The church is one, and when it's one, you have that kind of army. But an army is a group of people who move together in the same way that a church is a body of people who move together. But the only way an army works and the only way the body of Christ works is when there is a supreme commander, and when orders are given, the Holy Spirit speaks to our hearts and our lives, and we follow those orders and we do it together. That's when things work. That's when the enemy is overwhelmed and overcome, because he can't fight that kind of battle. At some point, you're going to have to yield your will to his will, no matter where you are, what it costs, what it takes, and say, Father, I'm here. I'll do whatever you want me to do. I'll say whatever you want me to say, no matter what the cost. I am not my own anymore. I belong to you. I am bought with a price. I am your soldier. Now, the last shock and awe that came to my mind this week has nothing to do with war and the challenges and the fears that come with terrorism and anything that could hit us here or there. Probably the ultimate shock, and it may affect some people sitting here today and some people listening beyond here today, is the day when Jesus comes or you drop dead and you realize that your plan didn't work. You talk about some shock. Now, there'll be a little awe there because you'll be standing before the God of the universe. Now, guys, to avoid the shock of realizing your plan didn't work, it is as simple as this. You say, God, I have screwed up. I am a sinner in my own power, in my own strength, in my own way, in my own life by myself. I'm never going to make it. But I believe you love me. You do have a plan for me. And that Jesus, your only son, came born of a virgin, lived a perfect life, died on the cross, shed his blood to pay for my sin, all my sin, was buried, raised from the dead to offer me the gift of eternal life. An abundant life. And God, I don't deserve it. I'll never be able to earn it. I'll never be able to pay you back. I know it's a gift. I accept that gift. I don't want it to be shock when I see you. I want it to be awe when I see you. And I accept this gift. I want you to come live in and through me. And there ought to be this sense of wanting to be here and fulfill the mission that we have to accomplish. But on the flip side, this longing to go be with him or to have him come back and get us. And the sooner we get the word out, the sooner we're out of here anyway. And my prayer is that we will be about that task today, no matter what the distress, no matter what the challenges you may have, in the midst of that, to thank God, to praise God, to trust him, and ask him to use your life to see his kingdom come, his will be done on this earth the way it is in heaven.
2: We'll get back to Richard in a moment to close out today's talk. But first, I want to share something with you about the program. Our mission is actually very simple, to take the planet. So it's our prayer that these daily talks from Richard aren't something you only hear and enjoy, but that they inspire you to share with others. Together we can do this. The message of the gospel is something everyone needs to hear, and that's why it's a huge priority to us. And you can join us in this important mission. 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Or you can get on board with us through our website, richardellis.com. Well, here's Richard with some closing thoughts for us.
3: Let's pray together. Father, thank you so much today for who you are, for your power, for your strength in the midst of our weakness. And Father, only you know what the people listening today face and are under, the different categories, Lord, and the strength that they need and the perseverance required to continue to do the right thing, Lord, to live the right way. Father, there are so many people out there who live in fear with no meaning, no purpose, no direction. The uncertainty, not of some illness, Lord, but of just life in its totality. And I pray today, Lord, that people would realize that there is no reason to live in fear, Lord. There's no reason to live in doubt. That there is a sovereign, omnipotent, omniscient God who knows each of us, Lord, intimately. He knows who we are, where we've been, what we've done, and just waits for us to come and admit our need for you, Father. And I pray that someone today will come before you in a simple act of humility and confession and just through prayer say, God, I am a sinner. I have screwed up. I can't live anymore without you, and I sure don't want to die without you. And I'm asking you to change my life, to change my heart, to save me from myself, from a life without you, and from an eternity without you. God, give me a new heart, a new life, a new beginning, a clean slate. I accept the forgiveness of my sin and this gift of eternal life that you so incredibly and amazingly offer, Lord. Thank you for loving me, God. I love you so much, and I thank you for making yourself known to me, for opening the eyes of my heart and giving me the faith to see and to believe, Lord. And we pray it all in the name of Jesus who makes it possible. Amen.
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1: 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Always good to hear from you. And don't forget, if you want to listen to today's podcast again from Richard Ellis Talks, just text the word TALKS to 48616, and we'll send a link of the podcast straight to your phone. Thanks for being with us here on The Well. Hi, I'm Adam. Coming your way in just a few moments at 7 o'clock, it's The God-Centered Life with Pastor Josh Moody. But first, I want you to listen to this from Pastor Greg Laurie. It's a great reminder to go clean your room.
4: I heard about a Sunday school teacher that was talking to her kids about Jesus coming back again. And she said to the class, "What would you do if you knew Jesus was coming back tomorrow?" One little boy said, "I'd clean up my room." The teacher said, "Why would you clean up your room?" His response was, "Well, my mom says it looks like a tornado hit it, and I don't want Jesus to think he's coming back to a disaster zone." Is your life a disaster zone? Do you need to clean up your room, so to speak? I think the little guy got it right because he understood there's cause and effect here. In other words, if Jesus is coming back, I should do something about it. In fact, the Bible says, speaking of the return of Christ, he that has this hope purifies himself even as he is pure. Our belief about the end time should affect us in the way that we live in these times. So I guess the question is there anything in your life that should change? Think of it this way. The Apostle John said, "Even so, come, Lord Jesus." Anything that would stop you from saying that should not be in your life. So I should look at lifestyle choices I make. I should look at relationships I have. I should look at places I go in light of the fact that Christ is coming. In other words, would I be ashamed to be doing any of these things if Jesus came back? Well, if the answer is yes, I would be, then stop doing those things. Let it affect you in your life. Jesus is coming back, so clean your room.
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1: Thanks for being with us here on The Well. Hi, I'm Adam. And the Bible says, be strong and courageous. 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So friend, let me encourage you today to stay grounded and trust in God's Word. 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The topic today, baby steps that change the world. But right now, it's time for the God-Centered Life with Pastor Josh Moody, right here on The Well.
13: And to stay there as young men, we know there are young men from Joshua chapter 6, to stay there as young men, foreigners, no one would question their presence. It was a clever ruse, but a risky one. Can you think of anyone else who took that risk? Who's a friend of sinners?
14: Welcome to The God-Centered Life with Josh Moody. Our series is called Four Forgotten Truths About God's People. We're in truth number two, which is you have to take a risk. Joshua chapter 2 in the focus today. Josh Moody is senior pastor of College Church in Wheaton, Illinois, and I'm Todd Busty. Well, Josh, it sounds like we're continuing to draw these fascinating parallels between Joshua and Jesus, including the willingness to associate with folks that may not align with our beliefs.
15: Mm-hmm. Yeah, it's such good news that Jesus is like that, because that means he's willing to associate with me and with you. And we're to be like that as well.
14: Fantastic. Well, let's jump in. Joshua chapter 2. You have to take a risk. Here's Josh.
15: Well, go ahead and keep your Bibles open as we come to this next in our series in the book of Joshua that we've called the Four Forgotten Truths About God's People from the book of Joshua. Why are we studying the book of Joshua? We're studying the book of Joshua because it's teaching us these four forgotten truths about God's people. You see, we live in a day when many people not only have questions about Christianity, but also about the church. Is the church really going to be what it should be? What kind of church is a biblical church? How are God's people meant to act in these times of environmental discussion, crisis, confusion, however you want to label it without getting political? How are we meant to live in these times of political confusion, discussion, debate, crisis, however you want to label it without getting political? How is the church meant to be in the world but not of the world? Four forgotten truths about God's people. And we're looking at the book of Joshua because the book of Joshua has a parallel New Testament book, which is the book of Acts. And in Joshua, God's leader, Joshua, is calling God's people to go into the land, and they're to trust Joshua, follow him, and go into the land. The book of Acts, God's leader, Jesus, Joshua, you see, the Greek for Joshua is Jesus. Jesus sends his disciples into the land, that is, into the world. Go make disciples of all nations, baptize them in the name of the Father, Son, and the Holy Spirit. Teach them everything that I've commanded you, and surely I'll be with you always until the very end of the age. As God says to Joshua, the Lord your God will be with you wherever you go. It says in the book of Judges, right after the book of Joshua, that there arose a generation who did not know the Lord nor what he had done for God's people, and they forgot, they forgot, they forgot. And we today need to remember the faithfulness of God so that we can be faithful to him and live on mission as well. The power for mission, the place of mission, go into the world and make disciples, the power for mission, the Lord your God is with you. And so we looked at how that last week, therefore, we should be on mission. Now this week, the second of these four forgotten truths, I've called it, you have to take a risk. You have to take a risk. So Hebrews is telling us that the story is about faith, and there are three characters in the story. There's Rahab, by faith Rahab. There are the disobedient, that is, the people in Jericho who did not trust Joshua, who did not trust Jesus, who refused to follow the Lord God of heaven and earth. And then there are the spies, those who went on mission into the land. So we're going to look at each of those three characters, Rahab, the disobedient, and the spies, all teaching us what faith is and what faith is not. And it's emphasized here in the story again and again, an element of risk. You have to take a risk. First, it's going to be the risk of faith. Then it's going to be the risk of disobedience. And then finally, it's going to be the risk of mission. So first of all, the risk of faith. And this is about Rahab. And Rahab, it's emphasized here frequently that this is a risk. The whole idea that Rahab is a hero of faith. It's a risk. It's a risky story. She was a prostitute. Now, some commentators have attempted to say that, well, you know, actually, if you read the text carefully, maybe she wasn't a prostitute. But really, there's no way around it. She was a prostitute. She wasn't a follower of God at that moment. She was trying to protect them. That was a good thing. But she lied in doing it, and that was not a good thing. But of course, most risky of all is the risk that she took to trust in Joshua, the great captain of God's people, fulfilled in Jesus, to trust in God. That was a real risk for her. The risk of faith, like Rahab, that's a risk. Oh, it's so much safer behind those walls.
13: But you know, that is a risk, for Joshua is coming. And those messengers of the gospel that have gone into the city, those preachers of the good news that have gone into the city, those spies, they're going to be followed by the whole army. And they'll go around those Jericho walls, silent witness to the covenant love of God as an offer of the gospel to those inside. But if you stay behind those Jericho walls, there will come a moment when Joshua is coming, the army is coming, when our great captain Jesus will return, and those Jericho walls will come tumbling down. The risk of disobedience is destruction. There's no ultimate risk in faith because of the covenant love of God. But if you give your life to that Jericho wall safety, destruction is coming. Don't take that risk. Give your life to Jesus. Follow our captain, the great Joshua, Jesus, our Lord Jesus. Take the risk of faith, not the risk of disobedience.
16: And if you do make a decision to follow that Captain Jesus, Josh would love to hear about it. You can contact him by going to our website, godcenteredlife.org. There's a contact tab there. There's a phone number, an email address, and even a snail mail address. Either way you reach out to us, we'd love to hear about that decision. And if you've got questions, feel free to use those resources to get in touch with us as well. Back to our study in the book of Joshua now. Here's Josh.
15: Well, there's a final risk here in this passage, and that's the risk of mission. So you remember looking at Hebrews through the lens of Hebrews 11. By faith, Rahab the prostitute was delivered from destruction that came upon the disobedient because she gave friendly welcome to the spies. The risk of mission, the spies were on mission. It's a bit like what we looked at last week, but that was the promise of mission with the place of mission, the power for mission. But now they actually are on mission. They're going into the city, they're going into the land, they're on mission like Jesus sent out his disciples to take the gospel before him. They've been sent out by Joshua to be spies into this land, that they're on mission. But what a risk, the risk of this mission. I mean, after all, they go and stay in a prostitute's house. That's a risk. Now, some people have speculated that maybe, you know, a little more went on than the Bible suggests. But no, there's no evidence whatsoever that there was anything improper that took place. They behaved righteously, but they were still in a prostitute's house. That's risky. Why did they go there? Because, you see, in ancient times, if you were traveling, the best thing to do, the least morally dubious thing to do, was to stay in the home of a relative or a friend on the road. This is why in the New Testament times the church is so encouraged to be hospitable. But hotels were often morally, at best, morally suspect, and often also sort of doubled as prostitutes' house, perhaps like Rahab's house. And she was a prostitute. And to stay there as young men, we know there are young men from Joshua chapter 6, to stay there as young men, foreigners, no one would question their presence. They all knew, or they thought they knew why they were there. It was a clever ruse, but a risky one. Can you think of anyone else who took that risk? Who's a friend of sinners? Who hung out with tax collectors? Not meaning with the IRS,
13: meaning that he hung out with collaborators with the occupying force, like with the Vichy regime in occupied France or something. He hung out with tax collectors, with friends, hung out with publicans, that is, people who ran bars. He hung out with prostitutes. Our great captain, Jesus. For he loves sinners. And he's here for you. You may yourself have been a prostitute. You may have seen prostitutes. If on a screen behind my head this morning was played all that you had seen, you may think to yourself, no one would allow me in this building. And yet Jesus is here for you. It's a risk, this risk of mission, but one that Jesus takes, and one that his followers are to take, to reach out to the broken, the marginalized, the hurting. Now, it's a risk, the risk they took of mission. But of course, also the risk of their own lives. They're going into occupied territory. They're going into Jericho. They're risking their lives. Our missionaries, College Church, that we commission on this platform and send all around the world are very often going at risk of their own physical danger. Let us not forget that. And perhaps here in Wheaton, we're not risking our own physical danger. But to be on mission for Jesus does carry emotional risk, the risk of rejection if you tell someone about Jesus, spiritual opposition. If you really get committed to mission, if you really get committed to ministry, discipleship, you'll get opposition. It is a risk, real mission. Not many of you should presume to be teachers, brothers, for those who teach will be judged more harshly. It's a risk. And yet our great captain, our great Joshua, our great Jesus calls us as God's people to go and make disciples of all nations, baptizing in the name of the Father, Son, and the Holy Spirit, for surely he'll be with us always to the very end of the age, teaching them to obey everything he has taught us. He's calling us to that mission. And if you've taken the risk of faith, not disobedience, I plead with you to also take the risk of mission and ministry and discipleship, and not hide behind those Jericho walls, keeping everyone at a distance. The risk of faith, Rahab, the risk of disobedience, the people of Jericho, the risk of mission, the spies. But there is one other last element here in this text. And if you'd heard me preach on Joshua chapter 2 15 years ago, I probably wouldn't have brought it out very much at all. It used to seem to me to be a little bit sentimental. I mean, the scarlet cord. It's always struck me as a little bit sort of fake to say, oh, that's about Jesus and the cross. It's like, oh, come on. I mean, just because it's red? But you know, right down through church history, people have seen this scarlet cord as pointing to the cross. Clement of Rome, in his first letter to the Corinthians, written very soon after the New Testament, he believed this scarlet cord was the thread that ran throughout the Bible pointing to the cross. And the text itself, as I've looked at it again and again, it emphasizes blood a lot.
15: verse 18, behold, when we come into the land, you shall tie this scarlet cord in the window. Okay. Verse 19, then if anyone goes out of the doors of your house into the street, his blood shall be on his own head, and we shall be guiltless. But if a hand is laid on anyone who is with you in the house, his blood shall be on our head. You see, the Exodus itself, as they've been rescued from Egypt, blood had been daubed on the frame of the Israelite doors. And here now in Canaanite territory, in pagan territory, there is one house that has that scarlet cord. The blood that washes even the foulest sins white as snow. Prostitutes, liars, thieves, hypocrites, arrogant people, washed whiter than snow by that scarlet cord. If you take the risk of faith, our Lord God, we do bow before you this morning and pray that you would help us to trust you. We thank you for Rahab. We thank you for how the Bible's unembarrassed describe her sinful past, her prostitution, her lying. We thank you also, Lord, the Bible then, because she repented and believed, holds her up as an example of faith, and even puts her in the genealogy of Jesus. Ruth married to Salmon, from Salmon can Obed, from Obed Jesse, from Jesse David. And from David, Lord, in your word, Matthew's gospel, comes Jesus. Lord, let us not think, let us not have the presumption to think that our sins can prevent your grace if we repent and believe. For even Rahab is in the genealogy of Jesus. So we thank you for your chesed, your covenant love and grace and mercy. We pray, Lord, that we would not take the risk of disobedience that seems so easy, so comfortable, so secure, so safe, hiding behind those Jericho walls. Lord, that we remember that our great captain, our great Joshua, our great Lord Jesus is returning. And no amount of psychological barrier, no amount of financial barrier, no amount of emotional barrier, no amount of moral barriers are sufficient if we reject Joshua, if we reject Jesus. Help us not to be disobedient, Lord, but to trust you. And we pray, Lord, also that we would be a people on mission. We pray, Lord, that you would give us the right words to reach out to people who are broken or hurting. We pray, Lord, you give us a heart, first of all, for the lost. Forgive us for the hardness of our hearts, for the Canaanites around us. May we be like Paul, who says that not only the wrath of God compels him, but also Christ's love compels him. Because the shortness of this time, that there will be a returning Jesus who will come and those walls will be destroyed and those who don't trust in you will be destroyed because of the wrath of God to come, but also because of the love of Jesus. Oh, Lord, give us a heart for the lost that we might be on mission even at risk of our lives. And so we pray that we in our day, in our generation, would prove once again your faithfulness. And that to risk faith on you is no risk at all. For we ask it in Jesus' name. Amen.
14: That's Josh Moody, and this is The God-Centered Life. What an amazing story of grace. So Rahab was a prostitute who is in the lineage of God's son. Josh, that's got to be an encouragement to those who might feel bogged down by failure.
15: Mm-hmm. Yeah, maybe you are in a situation right now where you feel like you

0: multiple. First is to battle that demon guilt. So many Christians, I find, struggle with guilt. I didn't treat my wife right, and now she's died, and I can never ask her for forgiveness. I did this when I was 15, and I feel so bad about it. I've never been able to tell another pastor about it, and I carry that burden with me. But there is freedom from guilt in the blood of Christ. There's freedom for you, my brother, my sister. And so I think, first of all, that we can move past guilt and therefore for freedom to serve. And I think then, and of course that's a whole category there, and I think the other category is that we can offer that hand of acceptance and welcome to those around us. Now, that doesn't mean that sin is not sin and truth is not truth and morality is not morality. It does. But what it means is that for those who repent, and repentance is a core part of the gospel, for those who repent, then there is acceptance and love and welcome.
1: And a big part of that is understanding that God is the judge, not us, right?
0: Yes, absolutely. We are not to point fingers and to welcome, yeah.
1: Fantastic. Thanks so much for that, Josh. Well, we're going to continue our study in the book of Joshua when we get together next time, but we wanted to let you know that GodCenteredLife.org is where we're putting together some things that we hope will move you forward in your pursuit of that God-centered life. There's some books there, past studies. There are ways for you to contact us. We mentioned it midway through the program. We'll mention it again. If you want to reach out and let us know how this program has impacted you, perhaps how God is working in your life, we would love to hear that. Josh would love to celebrate with you your progress in pursuing God in your daily devotional life. GodCenteredLife.org is where all of that can take place. Next time we get together, we're going to be talking about doing the main thing.
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1: Book of Joshua, continuing in the focus when we get together next time. 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
3: You're locked into The Well, the voice of life. Hi, I'm Adam. Hey, make sure you stay with us. 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And to really make a difference for God, did you know that you don't need a title or a platform or even a perfect past? You just need to take the next step. And Acts chapter 3, it teaches us four baby steps that can change the world around you. And today, Chip Ingram, he wants to show us how to take those key steps on living on the edge. But first, here's Pastor John Monroe with a wonderful reminder about being alive forevermore.
4: Who is Jesus? Not only is he the faithful witness, not only is he the firstborn of the dead, he is the ruler of kings on earth. There is no king, there is no devil, there is no antichrist who can stand against Jesus Christ. He is triumphant. He is the ruler of the kings of the earth. No reason to fear death. If your trust is in Christ, he has gone ahead of you. He has conquered death. He's taken out the sting of death. Death itself can't harm you. No need to fear. No, it's not going into the unknown. Jesus never ever asks us to go anywhere where he himself has not first been. And he has gone into the darkness of death, died our dead, risen from the dead, and is alive. And if you trust him, the one who is the resurrection and the life, his promise is you will not die, but you will live forever. Isn't that magnificent? Jesus is alive forevermore. You have nothing to fear. Therefore, live for Christ. Shine for Christ. And if you don't know him, trust him.
5: All scripture is God-breathed. That means it's inspired by God the Father himself. It is designed to teach us what is true.

0: and shine a light on what is wrong in our lives. Sometimes that light reveals things hidden in the dark corners that we don't want to admit or face.
1: As painful as that can be, like a blinding beam as we step out of our comfortable shadows, it teaches us what is right, and God uses it to prepare and equip us to do the work He has planned for us. As believers, we are all His ambassadors. He wants you to be effective in sharing His good news and pointing people to salvation in Jesus Christ.
0: His Word gives you all the tools you need. 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The Well, the voice of life.
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1: Do you long for a life of joy and focus and actually impact? 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
0: 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In Acts chapter 3, Peter and John are just keeping their routine, going to the temple, when a man crippled from birth, 40 years old, gets up and walks. Not because Peter was extraordinary, because Peter was available. And speaking of available, later in the program, we have details about a very special opportunity called our mid-year match. Stay tuned for that. Now let's join Chip with his message, Baby Steps That Change the World.
1: What's the dream inside your heart that if you had unlimited resources, you could see anything happen in the entire world that you knew would glorify God and help people and bring about real change? What would it be? What would be the dream inside your heart that you'd want to see God do in your lifetime? My dream is that God would launch a movement first in this church and around America where Christians would live like Christians. Sounds kind of novel, wouldn't it? And then I thought about the kind of churches that would produce. Churches that would be warm, caring, non-legalistic, non-self-righteous, authentic, passionate followers of Christ. The broken, the irreligious, the people that are different, the people that are unlovely would come to churches like that and feel loved and welcome. I'm dreaming of a day when churches would measure success by the depth of their love, not by the size of the church, the beauty of their buildings, or the size of their budgets. I'm dreaming of a day when Christians would stay married when things get tough. I'm dreaming a day that the world would really change. And I got to tell you, I can't shake this. I wake up thinking this. When I pray deeply, I think it. I know it's humanly impossible. I know I don't have the resources or the power in and of myself in any way for this dream to become a reality. But it's the passion of my heart. And I will tell you this. I think it's the passion of my heart because it literally isn't my dream at all. This is Jesus' dream for his church, isn't it? This is his dream for you. This is his dream for me. When he said, when he taught his early disciples to pray, what did he say? Ask the Father for his kingdom to come and his will to be done. How? On earth, the same way it gets done in heaven. And to me, that's just us Christians living like Christians. And when we do that individually, not that we're perfect, but we make progress, and when we blow it, we own it, and we're authentic, and we're real, and we're changing. Everyone in this room, everyone in this church has the potential to literally transform the world around you. And the question I want to talk about is, how does that happen? How does that really work, right? I mean, is that just pie in the sky? Is that just rhetoric? Like, oh, well, wouldn't that be great someday, some way? How actually does God change the world? And I want to suggest that God, by the Holy Spirit, puts inside of you and inside of me dreams and desires and opportunities. And that there isn't some great hero coming someday, some way to make all that happen, that it happens organically and small, like a little mustard seed, through ordinary people. That's why Jesus chose the disciples that he did. I mean, you do some hard study of the background of those people, you're thinking, this is not a good group to change the world with. They're not educated. They don't have much leverage. They don't have any political power. They don't have any money. So that everything that happened, we could know it's God at work in them. He sent the Holy Spirit to live inside of them, and in living inside of them, instead of Jesus walking on the earth and loving and caring and feeding, he came inside of every true Christ follower. So Jesus is living out all those people. And so 120 turned into 3,000 devout followers that he planted these dreams and these desires and placed them in all these different backgrounds. And they begin to change the world. But I'm going to talk today about, well, how does it really work? Acts chapter 3 is the answer. What you're going to see is just, are you ready? The answer is baby steps. The answer is not some big thing, someday, some way. How many people have seen the movie, What About Bob? Sort of the classic. If you haven't, rent it. It's clean. It's great. But there's this great line in this movie. And this is, it's a story of a guy with deep psychological problems that makes this psychiatrist crazy. And the one thing he gets is baby steps. You know, how am I going to change? How am I going to change? He has all these issues. And so just baby steps. And you know something? That's how God works. Just, you know, all you need to do is say, you know what? There's a big picture, and Chip said all those big things about all these churches and all that. Well, you know what? You know where it starts? Baby steps. Open to Acts chapter 3, and what we're going to see is how God begins with Peter and John and helps them take baby steps. And he's going to give them just a very specific baby step game plan, and they change their world. He just lays it out for us. The chapter is broken into two parts. The first 14 or 15 verses are a story. And what we're going to find is that Peter and John, you know, it's like Monday morning. Everybody has a Monday morning, and they're just doing what you're supposed to do on Monday morning. In their case, it's a prayer meeting they're going to. And something happens. And then the second half is what happens is going to create a stir, and thousands of people are going to be drawn to this temple open area, much like maybe a big park open area like Times Square. And thousands of people are kind of pouring in because of this event. And Peter uses it, and then he gives a sermon, his second sermon. So follow along, because what I'm going to do is there's four baby steps that we learn from the story, and there's one or two baby steps we'll look at in terms of his sermon. One day, Peter and John were going up to the temple at the time of prayer at 3 p.m. Now, a crippled man from birth was being carried to the temple gate called Beautiful, where he was put every day to beg from those who were going into the temple courts. When he saw Peter and John about to enter, he asked them for money. And Peter looked straight at him, as did John, and then Peter said, "Look at us." So the man gave him his attention, and he expected to get something from them. Then Peter said, "Silver or gold I do not have, but what I do have, I will give to you. In the name of Jesus Christ of Nazareth, walk." Taking him up by his right hand, he helped him up, and instantly the man's feet and ankles became strong. And he jumped to his feet, and he began to walk, and then he went jumping and into the temple courts and walking and leaping and praising God. And when all the people saw him walking and praising God, they recognized him as the same man who used to beg sitting at the temple gate called Beautiful. And they were filled with wonder and amazement at what was happening to him. Baby steps. Step number one for us regular people who have desires in our hearts that God wants to use to change the world is simply draw near to God. Verses 1 and 2, where are Peter and John going? Now, in Judaism at the time, they had a prayer time at 9, a prayer time at noon, and a prayer time at 3:00. Peter and John, right? The Spirit lives in them, but it's like, it's Monday. They're just doing what they normally do. They're doing the mundane of life. They're just doing what they would do on any Monday, but they are faithful in just the little things. They're just on their way. I got news for you. This guy's been crippled from birth. We learn later he's 40 years old. The disciples, most of them, were in their late teens or mid-20s at best. Peter's walked by this guy 1,000 times or more. He's been at the same gate forever and ever and ever and ever. And yet, Peter's just on his way doing what he's supposed to do. Being faithful in a very little thing is the key to being faithful in great things. Peter doesn't have any more power, and John doesn't have any more power than ordinary people like us. The difference is they got near to him. And what they were doing is they were just being faithful. We talk a lot about praying or spending time in God's word. That's not so you check a box and don't feel guilty. It has nothing to do with that. It's about relationship. It's like recalibrating your soul. It's about understanding, oh, you know, God has an assignment for me today. I want to be in tune. I want my antenna to be up with the Spirit of God and the will of God for my life. And all I want you to know, God does extraordinary things through ordinary people, but it always begins with just being faithful in the ordinary things. Walk with God. Draw near to Him. Step one. It's a baby step. Second is look through Jesus' eyes. Peter's going to the temple. He's been there. He's just doing what he's supposed to do. But the Spirit of God lives inside of him now. Now, he saw Jesus' example. The Christian life is not seeing that Jesus was this marvelous person and trying to be like him in your own power. That is not Christianity. That's not what Jesus taught. The fact is, a revolution occurs, and the old you dies, and the Spirit of God comes, and literally Jesus lives inside of us by the Holy Spirit. Well, now Peter is walking, and instead of seeing a beggar who's always there, who needs some help, and maybe he's even giving him a little money here and there, all of a sudden he sees him through Jesus' eyes. Jesus sees his deeper need, not just physically, but spiritually. And Jesus sees him through the eyes of, there's unlimited resource. Remember the last thing Jesus said to the guys? All authority, dunamis, our word for dynamite, all power, all authority has been given to me, and I'm going to be with you always. So Peter's not going there thinking, what can Peter do? Peter's walking by this guy who has a desperate need, and he realizes Jesus has unlimited resources, and he lives in me, and then something happens. And he takes a step of faith.
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1: Here's what I want you to remember. Never assume the way it is the way it's got to be. That's death. Ephesians 3:20 says, now to him who is able to do abundantly beyond anything that we could ask or think. Jesus, he's able to do exceedingly abundantly beyond what you and I think. Pretty soon, if you're not careful, you start thinking, this marriage is going to be now the way it is and ever shall be. You know, this struggle with one of my kids, my singleness, I'm single, I'm discouraged, I'll always be single. You know, no one really is open at work. I don't think anything's ever going to change. It's a dark place. We start living as though the way things are today is the way they'll always be. And that just eliminates faith. This guy was absolutely helpless. They had to carry him in, and he was absolutely hopeless. God wants to do miracles, and you know who he does them through? Ordinary people. Later on, we're going to learn when they're going to get thrown in jail for this. The intellects of the day will look at Peter and John and go, these are untrained and uneducated men, but they recognize them as having been with Jesus. The thing that makes a difference isn't your personality or your gifts or what you bring to the table. All that under the direction of the Holy Spirit is great, but it's Christ in you. Don't assume the way it is the way it's always got to be. But you need to look, you need to start looking at your work through new eyes. You need to look at people in your family through new eyes. You need to look at needs through new eyes. You need to start walking around and realizing Jesus, through the Spirit of God, lives inside of me. And if you could just like take these glasses or you could take a contact and put, I want a Jesus lens. I'm going to start looking at people at work, people on the highway, people that cut in front of me, people that give me a hard time. People that in my neighborhood, I want to look at them the way Jesus would look at them if he lived inside my body. And then I want you to just take a quick gulp and say, oh, he does. He does. And it's exciting to see what happens. When you do that, the third baby step, now those aren't too hard really, is it? I mean, how hard is it to draw near to God and then just to look through Jesus' eyes? Third is act on your good impulses. Now, I don't want to read too much into this and I don't want you to go tell people, Chip can read Peter's mind and he knew what exactly was happening. I can't. But this is a regular guy, right? And he's failed before, like big time. And so, okay, Jesus lives inside of him now through the Spirit. And he sees this beggar. And I got to assume that his thought process changed. Now, we're going to learn a little bit later that this early church was completely Jewish, and when the Spirit of God came, they were expecting the restoration of the kingdom and him to come back very immediately. That's why they pooled their resources very voluntarily. They, you know, if the nation would have accepted the Messiah, they would see him coming back very, very, very soon. We'll learn that the nation rejects the Messiah. The nation of Israel does. And they didn't know about this mystery called the church, which they were. But, you know, Peter's walking by this guy, and he has this thought. It had to come to his mind. You know, I don't have anything to give him, but I don't seem like I used to see him. And then this thought had to be, we've got this unlimited power. I mean, I bet it went through his mind like real quickly, like, I think I'm going to tell him, walk. That'd be cool. What if I say it and nothing happens? What if I say it and maybe this isn't me? I'm kind of new at listening to the Spirit. Maybe this is just sort of a fabricated thought in my mind. See, he came to a little point of time where he had an impulse, a nudging from the Holy Spirit to take a step of faith outside his comfort zone that was really going to help someone and a miracle is going to occur. And just like you and me, he's right on the edge of, am I going to obey this prompting or not? You've got him, haven't you? You know, like that weird thought, like you're driving by and you see someone walking and there's this thought like, I should turn around and help that person. And then the next thought is, well, you know, I'm really kind of busy and I have to do a U-turn and I'll help them later. Or someone out of the blue, like you're praying or you're driving in your car and someone you haven't thought about, and you ought to call this person. And sometimes you do. And then, and what do they say? Stuff like, how in the world did you know, right? The Spirit's still prompting. Here's the next baby step. Act on your good impulses. When you have an impulse that comes to you that loves someone, that glorifies God, that helps them, that takes you out of your comfort zone, that probably cost you something, and you're a little afraid to do it, that's probably not you. Right? I mean, recently I was in line somewhere, and it was like, buy these people's groceries behind you. Yay, yay, yay. You know, this lady's going to, you know. Why? I don't know. I don't have to know. And this was just last week, and they were checking out, and the lady, oh, I'm sorry, and I could tell a little struggle with her son, and I don't have my credit card, and God, I mean, got louder. Just buy her groceries. Just be my presence. And this will help you. So finally she found her credit card, and I couldn't get rid of it. So now I'm acting like I'm looking at the tomatoes over here, and you know, just like, I don't want to do it. And she's going to think I'm some weirdo, and this kid's over there. And so I'm chicken out. So finally, you know, and then I finally, okay, I'm going to do it. And I walk up, and it's very uncomfortable, and she gives a credit card. I blew it. Oh, Lord, I'm sorry. And then he said, do you have cash? Yes, well, give her. So anyway, I kind of saw about what it was like, and her and her little boy gotten in their car, and I don't want to read too much in it, but from body language, the boy, the lack of a wedding band, you know, if I was going to make up a story, it looked like a divorced mom going through a hard time who was really struggling about how she was going to pay for this. And I drove around in my car, and I said, excuse me, and I rolled down the window. I assure you I'm not some weird guy stalking you or your son, okay? But I just got this really weird prompting from God, and he wants you to know that he loves you and he wants to take care of your groceries today. And I just gave her $40, and I said, could I give this to your son? And the light on her face was like, it wasn't like, oh, no, no. I mean, it was like, thank you. I said, I'll see you later. God is giving you and me those kind of promptings all the time. What if we acted on them? What if we acted on them? Act on those good promptings. Notice what it says to remember. God daily prepares divine appointments for you to be the answer to someone's prayer. Let your light so shine before men that they might see your good works and glorify your Father who is in heaven. That's from the very lips of Jesus. You know how you do that? You draw near to God so you're in tune. You start asking, I want to look through life through your eyes, not mine. And then when God, and early on, it's okay if you have a few misses. I could tell you some other stories that didn't come out that well. I thought I had a prompting. I think it was a chipting. But you know what? I would rather go down swinging, wouldn't you? Number four, give God the credit. Notice when this happens, because, you know, I think Peter is as shocked as anyone else. You know, long before these guys got to be in stained glass, they were just ordinary blue-collar workers trying to figure out what was going on. So you pick up the story. Look at verse 11. While the beggar held on to Peter and John, all the people were astonished and came running to them in the place called the Solomon's Colonnade. When Peter saw this, he said to them, "Men of Israel, why does this surprise you? Why do you stare at us as if by our own power or godliness we had made this man walk? The God of Abraham, Isaac, and Jacob, the God of our fathers, has glorified his servant Jesus." Guys, you understand, this isn't about us. This is God. God does miracles. He did miracles then, he does miracles now. The issue isn't God's power, isn't God's will, isn't God's desire. It's a conduit. He's looking for an ordinary person like a Peter or a John or a Mary to just say, "Hey, I'm kind of looking through your lens and I'm going to take a step of faith and I'm going to love in places that make me a little uncomfortable," and God shows up. But when he does, here's the key. Be really careful. Because, you know, I got to tell you, when I drove off after giving that lady a little money, and it wasn't like a ton of money, but felt pretty good. I don't know why, but when you're generous, you feel a little happy inside, you know? Felt kind of happy. And I bet if I did a quick news interview, I think I could have fallen quickly into, you know, I was pretty wonderful today, wasn't I? You know, right? Jot in your notes, if you would, Isaiah 42:8. Isaiah 42:8, "I am the Lord, that is my name. I will not give my glory to another." You'll notice what you need to remember is the world has yet to see the extent of what God will do through someone who does not care who gets the credit. And that's what God wants from us. God wants us to realize, you know what, you're like one really bad decision or doing something stupid from having a life where you'd say, "Well, how did that happen?" We're all people of flesh. I praise God, the Spirit of God lives in me. The difference is we're forgiven. The difference is he lives inside of us, and we're the conduit to share and to care. The Holy Spirit's job is to convict. You share the truth in grace. Usually you hear people that they give people all truth or they give them all grace. Love is giving both in balance from a heart that really cares.
0: 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A man who hadn't walked a single step in 40 years was jumping through the temple courts by the time the chapter was over. And Peter and John didn't have a program for that. They just showed up to pray, saw a need, and said yes to a prompting. That's the whole game plan. Chip made it so clear today. Draw near, look through Jesus' eyes, act on the good impulse, and give God the credit. The revolution isn't waiting for exceptional people. It's looking for available ones. 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
1: Here's something I find fascinating about the book of Acts. The early church was largely a young person's movement. Teenagers and young adults who encountered the risen Jesus and decided their lives would never be the same. And here's what I'm seeing today. A generation of young people who are tired of shallow, comfortable Christianity. They're actually hungry for something real. And that's exactly what the Jesus Revolution is all about. In Acts chapters 1 through 5, we see how Jesus built a movement of disciples. He wasn't trying to get a group of people to meet once a week, sing a few songs, listen to a message, and keep living the same way. It was a revolution of Christians who actually learned to live like Christians. They were marked by integrity and holiness and love that extended even to their enemies. The next generation isn't looking for a religion. They're looking for a revolution. Your gift to this mid-year match this June, doubled dollar for dollar, helps us put the truth of the gospel in front of young people who already want to hear it.
2: Give today, and let's reach them together. 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
3: 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Coming up on The Well in just a few moments at 8 o'clock, it's Cornerstone Connection with Pastor Gary Hamrick. But first, I want you to listen to this from British evangelist Jay John.
4: I've got lots of friends in the Middle East because I've done a lot of work there in the Middle East. I've got lots of rabbi friends. I said to one of my rabbi friends, I said, let's hang out for a morning in a coffee shop. And I said, listen, let's just read all the messianic prophecies. I said, Rabbi, how many are there? He said, 300. I said, well, actually, 322. He said, yes, of course. So I said, you read one, I read one. When we've read all 322, I'll just say to you, Rabbi, does that remind you of anyone? The 322 prophecies tell you where he's going to be born, how he's going to be born, how he's going to grow up, what he's going to say, how he's going to die. You've even got the number of coins that will be used to betray him. Do you know what the mathematical compound probability is of 322 prophecies being fulfilled in one man at one moment in time? It is 1/84 with 100 zeros. In other words, it doesn't happen every day.
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0: The instructions of the Lord are perfect, reviving the soul. The decrees of the Lord are trustworthy, making wise the simple. The commandments of the Lord are right, bringing joy to the heart. The commandments of the Lord are clear, giving insight for living. Reverence for the Lord is pure, lasting forever. The laws of the Lord are true, each one is fair. They are more desirable than gold, even the finest gold. They are sweeter than honey, even honey dripping from the comb. They are a warning to your servant, a great reward to those who obey them.
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2: Good morning. What a blessing it is to have you with us here on The Well, the voice of life. Hi, I'm Adam. Would you pray with me right now? Lord, we thank you for a brand new day. Thank you for helping us through this week. And today, help us to be still and know that you are God. Help us to cast all our cares upon you because you care for us. In Jesus' name, amen. Coming up this hour on The Well at 8:30, it's The Verdict with Pastor John Monroe. But right now, it's time for Cornerstone Connection with Pastor Gary Hamrick.
3: He says basically this: not only do we lack the verbal skills to adequately express how good God is and how mighty are His deeds, but he says, I got to be honest with you, what's even worse than that is forgetting how good God is and how mighty are His deeds. He says, my generation is just as guilty as my forefathers' generation in forgetting how good God is and how mighty are His deeds. He takes responsibility. In verse 6, he says, we have sinned, even as our fathers did.
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3: 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So if you'll take your Bibles and join me at Psalm 106. Now, while you're turning there to Psalm 106, you'll notice, if you've already gotten there, that Psalm 106 has no byline. There's no subtitle to this particular chapter, so we don't know exactly who was inspired to write it. We don't have any background information on this particular psalm, but that's okay. 50 out of 150 psalms have no bylines or subtitles, so no less than one-third of the book of Psalms falls into this category. No subtitle, no byline. So I'm going to read the first 13 verses, and then we're going to do a quick survey through the entire chapter. It's 48 verses long, but I'm only going to start by reading verses 1 through 13. So follow along in your Bibles with me. Psalm 106, verse 1. Praise the Lord. Give thanks to the Lord, for he is good. His love endures forever. Who can proclaim the mighty acts of the Lord or fully declare his praise? Blessed are they who maintain justice, who constantly do what is right. Remember me, O Lord, when you show favor to your people. Come to my aid when you save them, that I may enjoy the prosperity of your chosen ones, that I may share in the joy of your nation and join your inheritance in giving praise. We have sinned, even as our fathers did. We have done wrong and acted wickedly. When our fathers were in Egypt, they gave no thought to your miracles. They did not remember your many kindnesses, and they rebelled by the sea, the Red Sea. Yet he saved them for his name's sake, to make his mighty power known. He rebuked the Red Sea and dried it up. He led them through the depths as through a desert. He saved them from the hand of the foe. From the hand of the enemy, he redeemed them. The waters covered their adversaries. Not one of them survived. And then they believed his promises and sang his praise. But they soon forgot what he had done and did not wait for his counsel. Let's pause there and pray. Father in heaven, we thank you now as we open up your word to look into Psalm 106, that you would speak to our hearts from this ancient text. We know, Lord, that though the words were written thousands of years ago, the meaning behind these words and the truth of these words is still just as relevant for us today as they were then. And so, Lord, use your word to minister to our hearts. Speak to us, we pray. Guide us and direct us and challenge us and encourage us. As we open our Bibles on our laps, we're just so thankful that you've given a revelation of yourself to mankind. And we pray now that you would take Scripture and use it in our lives, Lord, to grow us to be more like Jesus in every way. And we give you all praise, glory, and honor. It's in Jesus' name that we pray. And everyone said, Amen. Well, I heard the story of an 80-year-old couple, husband and wife, who were having trouble remembering things, and so they decided to go to their doctor and be checked out, and he ran some tests, and he said, listen, there's nothing to worry about. You guys are, you know, you're now 80 years old, and just with age, you're going to forget some things, but it's okay. Don't worry about it. And the doctor said, I would recommend that you carry around a little notebook, and then if you start to forget things, you know, just write things down. That'll help you with your memory. They took the doctor's advice, they left the office, they went home later in the day. And the wife said to her husband, as they were just kind of lounging around the house, she said, honey, would you mind getting me a bowl of ice cream? He said, yeah, no problem, I was gonna head into the kitchen myself anyway. And so as he's going into the kitchen, and she follows up by saying, could you put some chocolate syrup on it? He said, yes, sure, dear, I'll do that. She said, could you throw on a couple of cherries on top? He said, yes, dear, I'll do that. She says, now you better write that down in your little notebook, honey, because you're gonna forget what I just said. He said, I won't forget what you just said. Well, he's in the kitchen for 20 minutes. 20 minutes later, he comes out, and he hands his wife a plate of scrambled eggs and bacon. And she just glares at him. She says, I cannot believe you forgot what I told you. You didn't write this down. He said, what did I forget? She said, my toast. Now, I'm not picking on older adults. The fact of the matter is that all of us are a little forgetful every now and again. I'll confess to something. How many of you would admit you've taken your clicker on your keychain to try to find where your car is parked? How many of you? Come on, show your hands. Yeah, it's good to be honest. Sure. But it's pathetic when it's in your driveway. That's what's so terrible. But it's not just old, it can be young. You teenagers, you know, we had a wonderful looking senior graduating class up here. I guarantee you teenagers, listen up. You forget to take out the trash every once in a while. Forget to make your bed. Forget to do your homework. Yeah, parents call that selective memory, but you forget. We all forget. And then have you seen on television now, they have this ad for this supplement called Prevagen. Prevagen is supposed to help boost your memory. And so on the TV commercials, have you seen this for Prevagen? Because they talk about how the secret ingredient to Prevagen to help boost your memory is an ingredient found in jellyfish. Jellyfish. So I don't know if the thing is legit or not, but whenever I see something like that, I don't know if your mind works like mine, but sometimes I'll stop and I'll ask, now, who figured that out? It helps to boost your memory, an ingredient in jellyfish. Who stumbled upon that? What was it, two freshmen from UC Berkeley walking along a beach in Southern California? Is that how it happened? A couple of freshmen, UC Berkeley, walking across along a beach in Southern California, and one guy says to another guy, you see that jellyfish there on the beach? Yeah. I bet if you ate that, it would boost your memory. Really? Yeah. No way. Way. How did that happen? But anyway, I don't know if Prevagen works or not, but we have all these things now to try to boost our memory because young or old, we're all a little forgetful. All that to say, Psalm 106, we see the Israelites have a serious memory problem, at least as it relates to their relationship with God, which is the most serious kind of memory problem. Now, the psalm starts out here in verse 1. If you look back again at verse 1, the psalmist says, praise the Lord. He says, give thanks to the Lord. Notice in verse 1, for he is good and his love endures forever. And then in verse 2, he follows up with this question, who can proclaim the mighty acts of the Lord or fully declare his praise? What he's saying basically is God is good and his deeds are mighty, but who can fully, adequately express in words about how good God is and how mighty are his deeds? He said, you know, there's some language limitation here, and when you start to comprehend how good God is and how mighty are his deeds, it's difficult. Who can really fully, he says there in verse 2, who can really fully declare his praise? And then the psalmist adds a little further down in the chapter. He says basically this, not only do we lack the verbal skills to adequately express how good God is and how mighty are his deeds, but he says, I got to be honest with you, what's even worse than that is forgetting how good God is and how mighty are his deeds. And he says, my generation is just as guilty as my forefathers' generation in forgetting how good God is and how mighty are his deeds. Look further in this chapter at verse 6. He takes responsibility. In verse 6, he says, we have sinned, even as our fathers did. We have done wrong and acted wickedly. He says in verse 7, when our fathers were in Egypt, notice this, they gave no thought to your miracles. Underline that in your Bibles. They gave no thought to your miracles. Underline the next statement. They did not remember your many kindnesses, and they rebelled by the sea, the Red Sea. The psalmist here basically is saying worse than lacking the words to express how good God is and how mighty are his deeds is forgetting how good God is and how mighty are his deeds. And he repeats this phrase about forgetting two more times. Look at verse 13. In verse 13 he says, but they soon forgot what he had done and did not wait for his counsel. In verse 21 he says, they forgot the God who saved them, who had done great things in Egypt.
4: How quickly the Israelites had forgotten. But if we're being honest, we do the same thing more often than we would ever admit. Now don't go away. Pastor Gary Hamrick will be right back with the second half of today's Cornerstone Connection message from Psalm 106. 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From time to time, we'll even send you links to some great resources that can help you grow in your faith. Be honest for a moment. Have you ever read the book of Exodus and thought, how can the Israelites see all those mighty works of God and still doubt Him the next time a crisis comes? If you answered yes, and something tells me that you did, you'll want to stay with us now for the rest of today's Cornerstone Connection message, which continues right now. Here once again is Pastor Gary Hamrick.
3: So let me put all of these statements together so you can see them on one slide and you can recognize then just at one glance how forgetful the people of God were. Verse 7, the first part of verse 7, he says, they gave no thought to God's miracles. Latter part of verse 7, they did not remember God's many kindnesses. Then in verse 13, we just read, they soon forgot what God had done. And in verse 21 says that they forgot the God who saved them. Talk about forgetfulness. I mean, the people of Israel were forgetting God constantly. And Psalm 106 is really about faithfulness and forgetfulness. It's about God's faithfulness and man's forgetfulness. And then the psalmist here throughout this chapter then gives example after example from their history as he reviews Jewish history about just how forgetful the people of God were. And the more he reviews their history, the more of an indictment it becomes against his own people here. Now, he doesn't review their history in chronological order. He skips around a little bit, but most of the history that the psalmist reviews here in chapter 106 is the time period of the 40 years of wilderness wanderings between when the Israelites were set free as slaves from Egypt on their way to the promised land of Israel. Now, it took them 40 years. It shouldn't have. If you do the math, it should have taken them 13 days in a direct route along the coast of the Mediterranean from Egypt to Israel. But it turned out to be 40 years because of their forgetfulness, because of their rebellion. Not that they forgot like directions, but because of their disobedience and because of their rebellion against God, they in that sense forgot Him. And because of their sin, God then judged them by saying, you're going to wander in this wilderness for 40 years until this generation dies, and I'll take the next generation into the land. Because they didn't believe God. They didn't trust God. And so in the Sinai Peninsula would lie millions of bodies of the Israelites because of their rebellion against God. So, in general, what we're going to see here in Psalm 106 is that the psalmist says that the Israelites were guilty because they were discontent, dissatisfied, and disobedient. And all those things are a form of forgetfulness. When you're discontent with your situation, you forget God. When you're dissatisfied with what you have or where you are, it's forgetting God. When you are disobedient towards Him, it's forgetting God. And so the psalmist is going to develop this as we look through chapter 106, and we see how these are all forms of forgetting God. Now, I'm not going to address every example that he gives, but I'm going to pull out a few here so we can get the picture of just exactly what went wrong. The first thing I want you to notice with me is verses 13 through 15 in this chapter. Verse 13, he gives an example about the whole manna and meat in the wilderness. Verse 13, he says, but they soon forgot what he had done and did not wait for his counsel. In the desert, they gave in to their craving. In the wasteland, they put God to the test. So he gave them what they asked for, but sent a wasting disease upon them. Now, here's what we know. We know that the number of the counting men who left Egypt numbered 600,000. When you multiply women and children, the number of the Jews who left slavery in Egypt was around 2 million. 2 million people wandering through the Sinai Peninsula need food and water. So God miraculously, graciously, providentially provided for them. And He provided for them by bringing along the surface of the ground each morning something that in Hebrew is called manna. Now, manna in Hebrew just translates, what is it? That's what the word means. What is it? There was no name for this because this substance that God had provided had never been seen before. But it is described in the Bible as something flaky, something sweet, something bread-like. In fact, in Psalm 78, it describes manna as the bread of angels. And every morning the people would get up and gather enough just for that day. They were never to take more than just that day. If they did, it would spoil. Maggots would invade it, and it would be inedible. They were only to take enough for that day because God was teaching them, you rely on me every day. You rely on me every day. So this manna was provided from heaven, this sweet kind of flaky thing, and the people began to complain. They were discontent. They're like, we want a little bit more than this manna stuff. We've done everything we can. We've made manna splits, manna cotti, manwiches. We're kind of tired of all of this. Do you have something else? They basically said to God, besides Krispy Kreme, we want Chick-fil-A. That's what they basically say. And so God says, you want Chick-fil-A? I'll give you Chick-fil-A. You're tired of the Krispy? I'll give you Chick-fil-A. And he gave them so much Chick-fil-A that chicken nuggets were coming out their nostrils. Now, the Bible actually says it was quail, but I think the Message Bible says Chick-fil-A. Anyway, this is what God gave them. They were complaining and grumbling. They were discontent. They didn't like God's provision. Can you imagine this? God is providing for you miraculously, and you're like, it's not good enough. I want a little bit more. Can we have some meat to go along with this? And so God does rain down quail. The Bible says as deep as up to their knees in the camp. They had so much. Figuratively, it says it was coming out their nostrils, but what it just means is they had more than enough, and they were basically were overwhelmed by what God did. And God did it in a big way to basically show them, you know, stop your whining, stop your belly aching. I can do whatever I want. Here's more than you even want. And they frustrated God. They angered him because of their discontentment. And discontentment is a form of forgetting God. And so that's one of the things that the psalmist points out. Notice at the end of verse 15, it says, but God sent a wasting disease upon them. It's interesting, if you have a King James Bible, it translates the Hebrew a little bit differently. King James says that he sent leanness into their soul. He sent leanness into their soul. It's a picture of this. They may have been physically satisfied. Their appetite was quenched, but they were still left empty in their soul. Because when you forget God, you might have all the other things that the world offers. But if you forget God, you will feel an emptiness of your soul that only He can satisfy. Another thing that the psalmist points out further down, verse 19, is this situation with the golden calf. Verse 19 says, at Horeb they made a calf and worshipped an idol cast from metal. They exchanged their glory for an image of a bull which eats grass. They forgot the God who saved them, who had done great things in Egypt, miracles in the land of Ham, and awesome deeds by the Red Sea. So this is the scene of the golden calf. Many of you are probably familiar with this story. This is when Moses went up on Mount Sinai to get the Ten Commandments from God, and when he went up to Mount Sinai, he left his brother Aaron in charge. And Aaron didn't give the best leadership to the people of God, because the Bible says that when Moses was a long time in coming down from the mountain, the people grew impatient and they went to Aaron, the guy in charge. Said, Aaron, we don't know where Mo is, and we're a little tired of waiting for him. And we really want to worship something. So why don't you put together something for us so we can worship? And Aaron, being the spiritual leader that he was, said, why don't you take off all your gold bling, throw it into a pot, and I'll melt it down and fashion an idol. What? They just left Egypt, the place of idolatry, and they're now going to do what? And so, yeah, the Bible says that Aaron took all their gold, melted it down, fashioned together a bull. Bible says he took a tool and actually fashioned it. Okay, keep that in mind. Makes this bull. Where did he get this idea? They got the idea because it was a carryover from Egypt. The Egyptians, among many gods, worshipped the bull god Apis. And so they're thinking to themselves, we have nothing to worship, so let's just worship this bull idol. Okay, now, friends, listen. This is indicative of the human heart. Every human being has an innate need to worship. The question becomes who or what you will worship. All of us have an innate need to pay worth to something greater than ourselves. Now, hopefully, when you understand who God is and when you accept Christ as your Savior, then you ascribe worth unto God, worth unto God, worship. The etymology of that word is ascribing worth, ship, to God. The people here are so desperate to worship, but yet were unfamiliar with who God is at this point and how to worship him, end up stooping to a level of idolatry and worshiping a golden calf. Now, Moses gets wind of this because God tells Moses on Mount Sinai, and it's very interesting in the language of the Bible because God basically uses language to show he wants nothing to do with the Israelites, because he says to Moses, "You better get down off the mountain, your people," he says, not my people, he says, "your people are engaging in idolatry."

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1: He'd be good to them. They would forget. They would rebel. They would sin. God would forgive them. You know, when you look at the record of all their rebellion, discontentment, unfaithfulness, ingratitude, and sin that you see here through chapter 106, it would be enough to make anybody say, that's it. That's it. You've done this to me so many times, I'm done with you. That's it. But not God. Not God.
0: That's our next episode featuring part two of Pastor Gary Hamrick's message, God's Faithfulness, Our Forgetfulness. Now for Pastor Gary and all of us at Cornerstone Connection, once again, I'm Philip Keller. God bless you and thanks for being with us today. Cornerstone Connection is a production of Cornerstone Chapel, Leesburg, Virginia.
2: 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Coming up in just a few moments at 8:30, it's The Verdict with Pastor John Monroe. But first, here's Pastor J.D. Greer, and he wants to give you some proof of the resurrection of Jesus.
3: 1 Corinthians 15, which is, scholars say, probably the earliest document in our New Testament, earliest written. 1 Corinthians 15, here's what Paul says. For what I received, I passed on to you as of first importance. First importance means this is the core of everything. The central Christian teaching is not be nice to your neighbor and love your neighbor and do unto others as you would have them do unto you. Those are important things, but the core Christian claim is that Christ died for our sins according to the scriptures, that he was buried, that he was raised on the third day according to the scriptures, and that he appeared to Cephas, which is another name for the apostle Peter, and then to the 12. After that, he appeared to more than 500 of the brothers and sisters at the same time. Plus, there was another 1,000 that joined them by video at the North Jerusalem Extension Campus, but this is just the 500 of the broadcast campus, most of whom are still living, though some have fallen asleep. Then he appeared to James, then to all the other apostles, and last of all, he appeared to me also. Now, the book of 1 Corinthians is one of the four letters of Paul called the Impregnable Quartet, if you're a nerd and you're wanting to take notes on stuff like this. Impregnable Quartet, which no scholar, conservative or liberal, denies was written actually by the apostle Paul and around 50 to 55 AD, which means that less than two decades after Jesus died, belief in the resurrection was common among Christians and considered to be the core Christian claim. When Paul wrote this, verse 6, he points out that most of the 500 people who had seen Jesus after he resurrected were still alive, and you could check with them if you had questions about it. What is more, Paul says that this belief is something that he received, which means he didn't come up with it. It was taught to him by Jesus and the apostles who believed it before he did. In addition to that, scholars say that the rhythmic way that Paul goes through that little thing, Christ died for our sins according to the scriptures and was buried and rose again on the third day according to the scriptures, the rhythmic way he says that indicates that he is reciting a creed or a poem. Think a song that was used in the worship of the early church. He's quoting a song like I quote songs to you that you know. He's quoting a song because this is what everybody sang in church. The point is, the resurrection was something believed by followers of Jesus from the very beginning. It wasn't something that got added in later as one of the competing stories about what actually happened to Jesus.

0: through slight changes in the oral tradition. So you can't just write this off as a legend. It was believed by the earliest Christians from the earliest days.
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4: 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And would anyone dispute that we here in the United States and in the West live in a sex-saturated society? But because our sexuality is such a powerful force in our lives, God gives clear commands and warnings.
3: Welcome to The Verdict with Pastor John Monroe. Sex is a beautiful and wonderful gift of God. But in today's society, God's clear commands have been disregarded and sex has been cheapened and abused. It might surprise you to learn that ancient Colossae was quite similar in many ways. Today, we're continuing in Colossians and learning from the Apostle Paul on living in a sex-saturated society. Here's Pastor John Monroe.
5: There's no doubt that our world today is sex-saturated. Pornography is epidemic, and it seems every day we hear of more sexual assaults and sexual abuse. How do we prevent this? Today in our study of Colossians, we're looking at chapter 3, verses 5, 6, and 7. If you've got a Bible, turn there. Don't you find it remarkable that although Paul is writing 2,000 years ago, his words are equally applicable to us today? God made us as sexual beings. Our sexuality is a beautiful and wonderful gift. But because our sexuality is so important, the Bible gives us clear parameters. And if we ignore the parameters, there are serious consequences. Let's learn from the serious warning Paul gives.
4: May I ask you to open your Bibles to Colossians chapter 3. We're going to just look at three verses, verses 5, 6, and 7. Put to death, therefore, what is earthly in you. This is the English Standard Version. Sexual immorality, impurity, passion, evil desire, and covetousness, which is idolatry. On account of these, the wrath of God is coming. In these, you too once walked when you were living in them. In verse 5, Paul is saying, put to death all sin. All sin has to be put to death. Now, Paul gives the specifics. He mentions five sins which must be put to death. Five characteristics of the old life. Number one, sexual immorality. The Greek word there is porneia, from which we get our word pornography. Sexual immorality, porneia, is a broad word encompassing all unlawful sexual activity. That is outside of marriage. It would include adultery, sex by or with a married person outside of marriage, homosexuality, incest, fornication, that is sex between singles. Living together today before marriage is very, very common, isn't it? Friday's Observer reported that in the South, the Bible Belt, in the South, 38% of newly formed unmarried couples have lived together. That's quite a percentage, isn't it? That's called in the Bible sexual immorality. It is sinful. It's regarded by our society as just normal behavior, but according to the Word of God, it is sexually immoral. Being sexually intimate with a person is not just having a bit of innocent fun, it is sinful. God says that this is sexual immorality. Put to death all sexual immorality. Secondly, there is this word translated impurity. This is a moral uncleanness or corruption or what we would say a kind of filthiness. Remember Jesus said in the Sermon on the Mount, Blessed are the pure in heart, for they shall see God. This is the very opposite. Rather than purity, this is impurity. The very opposite of being pure in heart. All sins in our life of impurity must be put to death. They will rob you of all of the joy that God intends for you. Question: any impurity in your life? Pornography is an industry of billions and billions. Now with the computer, now with the technology, it is rampant. That is impurity. It's sinful. It will wreck your sexuality. It will wreck the sexuality of your husband, of your wife, of your future husband or your wife. Practice zero tolerance. Notice what Paul is saying. Put it to death. Don't just tolerate a little bit of it. No. Put it completely to death. Kill the sin or it will kill you. The third word is passion. Sexual immorality, impurity, passion. Pathos is a Greek word. This is a shameful drive which leads to sexual excess. Uncontrollable desires. More and more we hear of so-called sexual addiction. That would be a good example of this passion. As I've said, our sexual desires are a beautiful gift from God. But this passion must be put to death or it will wreck you. It will take over your life. All of us know people whose lives are out of control, who have wrecked their lives, their marriages, their homes, all that was dear to them because of a passion, an uncontrollable desire. Destroying their marriages, their children, their careers, their spiritual life, says Paul. Put all of that to death. But there's more. You say, Paul, give us a break, move on. No. Sexual immorality, impurity, passion, evil desire. What we would say, lusts. The very opposite of love. Love gives, lust takes. Love is concerned with the needs of the other person. Lust is always concerned about me. It is immediate. It is impatient. It is self-centered. Evil desires. And with this, I think Paul is moving very skillfully from the external, the immoral act, to the internal, to evil desires and greed. He is moving from the outward manifestations of the sin to the inward craving and motivations of the heart. The acts of sin, he is moving from the acts of sin to their inner springs. Brothers, sisters, don't allow these lusts, these evil desires, sexual and other such desires, don't allow these lusts, these evil desires to get a stronghold in your mind. Turn with me to Matthew chapter 5, to the teaching of our Lord on the subject and the Sermon on the Mount. Matthew 5, verse 27. You've heard that it was said, you shall not commit adultery. As one of the Ten Commandments, right? You shall not commit adultery. But, says Jesus, everyone who looks at a woman with lustful intent, the evil desire springing from the heart, everyone who does that has already committed adultery with her in his heart. That's it. Guard your heart. Put evil desires to death. There is a final one in verse 15. Put to death, therefore, what is earthly in you: sexual immorality, impurity, passion, evil desire, and covetousness, which is idolatry. This is greed, covetousness, greed. This is the uncontrollable desire which is never satisfied and always wants more. Insatiable greed. You're quite happy with your home until you learn that your friend who didn't have as good grades as you did when you were at college has got a bigger house and you want more. Therefore, says Paul. Put to death these things: sexual immorality, impurity, passion, evil desires, and covetousness. Do you think we need to hear this today? Absolutely. There is not one person here today which is immune from this message. Now, Paul has already given a positive motivation to do this in verses 1, 2, 3, and 4. But now he gives a negative motivation to underline the seriousness of it. I think he gives us two reasons why all sin has to be put to death. Reason number one, God's wrath will come on these sins, verse 6. On account of these, the wrath of God is coming. That makes it serious, doesn't it? That gets to us. God's wrath will come on these sins. Paul is not implying that believers will experience God's wrath. On the cross, Christ bore God's wrath for our sins. We understand that. But this warning is a motivation to have nothing to do with these sins. They are totally opposite to the life that God has for us. The seriousness of the sin is shown by this fact that they deserve the wrath of God. Go back a few pages in your Bible to Ephesians. Before Colossians is Philippians, before Philippians is Ephesians. Just a few pages back to Ephesians 5, where again we will see this. Ephesians 5, verse 3. But sexual immorality and all impurity or covetousness, sounds familiar, just read about it in Colossians 3, must not even be named among you as is proper among saints. Let there be no filthiness, nor foolish talk, nor crude joking, which are out of place, but instead let there be thanksgiving. Men, notice verse 4. You're with some of your buddies traveling to have a game of golf or to go to a football match or whatever, and you want to tell a filthy joke. Don't do that. That's what Paul is saying. This is nothing to be laughed about. This is filthy. This is foolishness. This is crude joking. It's vulgarity. It has got no place in the lips of the Christian. For you may be sure of this, verse 5, that everyone who is sexually immoral or impure, notice he's dealing with sexual immorality and impurity, or who is covetous, that is an idolater, has no inheritance in the kingdom of Christ and God. Let no one deceive you with empty words, for because of these things, the wrath of God comes upon the sons of disobedience. Notice Paul is emphasizing the seriousness of these sins by saying, listen, these things shouldn't be even named among you. They shouldn't be talked about among you, because it's so serious that God's wrath is going to come on those who practice these sins. Turn over to Hebrews, towards the end of the Bible. Hebrews chapter 13 for a verse. Let marriage be held in honor among all. Marriage, biblical marriage, right from creation. Let marriage be held in honor among all, and let the marriage bed be undefiled, for God will judge the sexually immoral and adulterous. You get the point? Same thing as he's saying in Colossians 3 and Ephesians 5, emphasizing the seriousness of it. The sin is against God. It offends God. Don't mock God. What we sow, we reap. These sins must be put to death, or serious consequences will follow. Think of immorality, think of impurity, passion, evil desires, and covetousness have serious consequences, don't they? Think of the loss of virginity, the guilt, the shame, sexually transmitted diseases, AIDS, emotional and psychological drama, divorce, betrayal, tears, regrets, might have beens. Think of the children affected by adultery, incest, pornography, and other sins. And we as pastors see this firsthand. Be warned. A holy God will judge sin. The second reason is that we've already seen in verse 7, these sins characterized our lives before Christ. Again, verse 7, in these you too once walked when you were living in them. The Colossians formally committed these sins. This was their lifestyle, but they were gloriously converted. Paul has said that way back in chapter 1, verse 13, about our great God. He's delivered us from the domain of darkness and transferred us to the kingdom of his beloved Son, in whom we have redemption, the forgiveness of sins. We are now in a different kingdom. We are saved by the grace of God, and God expects us to live differently. We once lived a certain way, but now that we belong to Christ, we are to live a different way, a way of holiness. You are now united with Jesus Christ. Why would you go back to your old lifestyle? God hates these sins, and these sins will destroy you. They will create havoc in your life and the life of those around you. Why would you do that? All around us, our sex-saturated society beckons us. Live it up. You only go around once. Don't miss out. Forget tomorrow. You deserve happiness. Seize the day. Someone involved in an affair, in adultery, brother, sister, end it now, today. Not tomorrow, today. Are you single? Value your virginity. Value your purity. Protect it. It's a gift from God. Don't succumb to the world. Keep your way pure. You say, how do I keep my way pure? Psalm 119, verse 9. Wherewithal shall a young man cleanse his way? Question, answer. By keeping it according to your word. Spend time in the word of God. Be different from our sleazy, sex-saturated society. Also, immorality includes that unmentionable sin which sadly defiles even Christian homes, the sin of incest. That abomination whereby fathers and grandfathers and uncles molest their little daughters and granddaughters and nieces. What does the Bible say? God will judge such people. And if there's anyone here involved in that horrendous sin, please listen. God's wrath is coming. God is not mocked. And you are causing havoc in the lives of these dear children now and probably for the rest of their lives. Be warned. Repent. This evening, repent of all sin. In Christ there is freedom. Freedom from the guilt of sin. Freedom from the power of sin. There is forgiveness at the cross. Jesus bore our sin. When Jesus died, he died for all sins, including our sexual sins. He died for our evil. He died for all of the depravity of our lives. And the blood of Jesus, as we thought of this morning, is so powerful that it cleanses us from all of our sin. And God is so powerful that irrespective of your past, irrespective of the mess that you've made of your life, the wonder of the gospel is that God will cleanse you. Yes, cleanse you and cast all of your sin in the depths of the sea, separated as far as the east is from the west. Little Claire, when she was baptized, quoted this verse from Isaiah 1 verse 18, where Isaiah says, come now and let us reason together, says the Lord. Though your sins be as scarlet, they shall be as white as snow. Though they be red like crimson, they shall be as wool. Got some scarlet sins in your past, in your present? God says, now, let's reason about this. I'm so powerful that that which is scarlet, that which is so wrong and so evil, can be cleansed through the power of the blood of Jesus Christ. God's power makes sexual purity possible. Ask God for his help and for his grace. Pursue Christ and his kingdom. If you're a believer in Jesus Christ, you are united to him. His life is your life. His power is your power. Therefore, Paul says in Romans 8, it is by the Spirit that we put to death the deeds of the body. Oh, we can't do that naturally. We do that through the power of God. One of the young ladies who's baptized quoted from Philippians 4, I can do all things through Christ who strengthens me. That's it. Don't say you can't do it. You may not want to do it. You love it too much, but you can do it in the power of Christ. As you come to him, as you confess your sin and ask for his power and his strength to forgive you and to give you the strength to live a holy, godly life. Turn away from all self-effort and depend totally on the Spirit of God and yielding to the Spirit. Brian Chappell tells the story of the battle cruiser USS Indianapolis. On July 30, 1945, the battleship was returning from a mission of delivering enriched uranium to Allied forces in the Pacific. It didn't make it home. A Japanese torpedo hit the cruiser on its way back. It sank in only 12 minutes. 300 of the 1,200 men died. 900 men went into the water, enduring 4 days and 5 nights without food, without water, in the blazing sun of the Pacific. Of the 900 that went into the water, only 316 survived the lack of water and the sharks. One of those who survived was the chief medical officer who recorded his own experience. Quote, there was nothing I could do. Nothing I could do but give advice. Bury the dead at sea and save the life jackets and try to keep the men from drinking the water. When the hot sun came out and we were in this crystal clear ocean, we were so thirsty. You couldn't believe it wasn't good enough to drink. I had a hard time convincing the men that they shouldn't drink. The real young ones, you take away their hope, you take away their water and food, they would drink the salt water and they would go fast. I can remember striking them who were drinking the salt water to try to stop them. They're thirsty. And they're hot, and they're in the middle of water, and it looks so nice, so alluring, the beautiful ocean on a beautiful day, and they're dying of thirst. And this man is saying, whatever you do, don't drink that water. And the ones that did and drank the sea were killed. Are the waters around us alluring? Sometimes they are. Paul is telling us, and God is telling us, don't drink the polluted, poisonous waters of sexual sin, which seem so alluring. They will destroy you. Paul says the body is not meant for sexual immorality, but is meant for the Lord. This evening, as I close, will you present your body afresh to the Lord? Will you present your mind to the Lord? Some of you will remember John McEnroe's behavior on the tennis courts. We in Britain thought he was one of these spoiled Americans, but he wasn't the only one. But you remember John McEnroe, a brilliant tennis player, but very, very volatile on the tennis courts. And the umpire would say to him from time to time, at least in Wimbledon, where they tried to have civilized games, they would say to him, Mr. McEnroe, that's enough. That's enough. As he would shout and as he would curse. And the umpire says, no. Stop it, Mr. McEnroe. We've had enough of that. Stop it. Today, God's Spirit and God's Word are saying to us, that's enough. That's enough. Stop that kind of behavior. Stop that kind of lifestyle. Stop that kind of thinking. Put all of these sins to death. Keep looking up. Keep looking to Christ. Keep looking to the God of all hope, to Christ who is seated at the right hand.
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5: Well, what's your verdict? 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
2: 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Coming up on The Well at 9 o'clock, it's Revive Our Hearts with Nancy DeMoss Wolgemuth. And today on the podcast, the topic, A Song for Weary Pilgrims. And they'll be in Psalm 137 today on Revive Our Hearts. But first, I want you to listen to this from author and speaker Nick Vujicic.
6: I actually believe the fear of being alone was the worst than actually having no arms, no legs. You can have limbs, you can have everything, but still feel alone, still feel like you don't know who you are and what your purpose is in life. You know, when I was 10 years old, I actually felt like there was no hope and I attempted to commit suicide. Now, I'm just thankful that I'm still here by the grace of God, but one of the things I wish that I had when I was 10 years old was at least the knowledge of someone else like me. I never met anybody like me. Having no arms, no legs is quite a rare medical, unexplainable condition. And about 7-8 years ago, I was speaking at a church and this man held up this child, and this child was about 19 months old, had no arms and no legs. It's the first person I'd ever met like me. And you know, one of the things that I really learned from that day is when God doesn't give you a miracle, that you will be a miracle for someone else if you trust in the Lord. I wanted arms and legs pretty badly for years and years of my life. But I'm not waiting for them. I just want to be a tool in God's hand. That's when I ask God, change my heart. We can ask God to change any circumstance, to heal cancer, to do anything. But always be in peace, and no matter what happens, that God is God. And if He wanted me to have arms and legs, He would do it. I have a pair of shoes in my closet in case He does say it. But I have everything I need. And I realized, and instead of having arms and legs for 90 years, I'd rather see that little boy in heaven. Now he loves the Lord because he knows that he is not alone. I went to his school, he was getting bullied, and now he's not getting bullied. He's the coolest kid in the school. And I look forward to the day that I hug Daniel up in heaven. He'll hug me with his new arms and I'll embrace him with my new hands. And I'm sure he's going to cry and I'm going to cry and he's going to say, thanks, brother, for letting me know that this place called heaven was real.
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2: We are so thankful to have you with us here on The Well. Hi, I'm Adam. And one of the best ways to start the day is by thanking God for His faithfulness. The Bible says the Lord is good and His love endures forever. And that even means on the difficult days, He is there for you and His goodness. It never, ever changes. Coming up this hour on The Well at 9:30, it's Family Life Today with Dave and Ann Wilson. But right now, it's time for Revive Our Hearts with Nancy DeMoss Walgemuth right here on The Well.
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14: Hi, this is Nikki from California. Revive Our Hearts has been the most tremendous blessing. I was introduced to Revive Our Hearts from our dear pastor's wife, who passed away last year from pancreatic cancer, very young. And she just instilled so many amazing, godly things. And one of the best things that she ever did was take a group of us to Indianapolis for Revive Our Hearts Conference. And from that moment, 2014, I believe, I left being a ministry partner and have reaped the rewards through the blessing of all of the messages and testimonies and godly wisdom that just come at just the right time. And I praise God for it. And Lord willing, I will be supporting and donating from here on out. And last year was able to increase just a little bit. So I encourage anyone to support this ministry, and has done invaluable things for my Christian walk. And I have also let so many other people know. So I love Revive Our Hearts and so grateful to Nancy. Thank you.
13: Nancy DeMoss Walgemuth wants to ask you,
15: what is your highest joy? What do you live for? What do you long for? What do you love? And the point here is that our hearts must never become more attached to our temporal, earthly home, where we are not citizens, than it is attached to our eternal, heavenly home.
13: This is Revive Our Hearts with Nancy DeMoss Walgemuth, author of Heaven Rules. For Thursday, June 5th, I'm Dana Gresh. You know, the value system all around us is often opposed to God's values. Do you ever long to be rid of the wickedness we see everywhere? If so, you are not alone. Today, Nancy's taking us to Psalm 137 to provide some helpful perspective. If you're feeling a little bit like a weary, wandering pilgrim today, this is the psalm for you. This episode is actually a preview of the Wonder of the Word series coming in 2027 and 2028. We're getting so excited to walk through the whole Bible with Nancy. In the meantime, let's continue to enjoy our summer in the Psalms.
15: Well, as we've been going through this journey in the Psalms, I've tried to pick a number of Psalms that were familiar and beloved ones. We've been through Psalm 23, "The Lord is my shepherd, I shall not want." We've looked at Psalm 121, "I will lift my eyes to the hills. Where does my help come from? My help comes from the Lord, who is the maker of heaven and earth." These are ones that are familiar to many of us who've read through the scripture over the years. But then there are those occasional Psalms that you rarely will hear a message on. They're not ones that you would just pick up your Bible and say, "Oh, I want to read that Psalm," or "I want to get comfort from that Psalm," or "I'm familiar with that Psalm." And that's one of the ones we're going to look at today. It's Psalm 137. And unlike some of the other psalms we've looked at, this psalm is a lament. It's filled with pathos. It's filled with pain. It's filled with anxiety. And a little bit of the background, you remember we've studied this in the Old Testament history books, that in 587 BC, Jerusalem, the capital of the southern nation of Judah, was destroyed by the Babylonians. The temple was destroyed, the city walls and gates were destroyed, and the Jews were sent into exile in Babylon as a result of their idolatry, their disobedience. This was God's discipline. He used the Babylonians to discipline his people. Now, this psalm was likely written during the exile, or perhaps shortly after the exile, as the people were returning back to Judah. But the pain was still very fresh to God's people of what they had been through and what had been done to them. It's a short psalm. It's got three stanzas, and we want to look at it today and ask ourselves, what did it mean to the person who wrote this psalm and the people who would have sung it at the time? But also, what does it mean to us living in a New Testament era of God's grace, and yet knowing that there is wickedness in this world and God judges wickedness? So we'll take it just a stanza at a time. The first four verses, we might say that we are seeing God's people grieving in exile. Grieving in exile. And while they're there, or while they've just been there, they've been longing for home, longing for Jerusalem, longing for their homeland. So verse 1, Psalm 137, "By the rivers of Babylon, there we sat down and wept when we remembered Zion." So now the people of God are in Babylon, or they've just been released from Babylon, and it says, "We sat down and wept." We wept. This is deep grief, wailing, lamentation for what has been their experience of captivity, of loss, of destruction, all the things they've experienced. They wept over their sin that had resulted in them being exiled to Babylon in the first place. They wept perhaps over the memory of what they had lost, of what they had forfeited because of their forsaking the Lord their God. They wept over what had happened to their homeland, to the temple, the place that God had set apart on earth where his presence would dwell and where they had worshiped God. We sat down in Babylon and we wept. We wept when we remembered Zion. So they wept and they remembered Zion. That word remember or remembered is three times in this short psalm. They're remembering, and in this case, they're remembering Zion. Now, if you're a child of God, you have a sense of not belonging in this world. This earthly Babylon is not our home. 1 Peter 2 tells us that we are aliens, we are exiles, we don't fit here, we don't belong here. This isn't our homeland. And often in this world, in this earthly Babylon, we're scorned by those who despise the city of God, the heavenly Jerusalem, the kingdom of God, the people of God. They want nothing to do with that. So they make our lives here on earth difficult. And we shouldn't be surprised when the people and the customs and the laws and the worldview and the thinking of Babylon are different than the thinking of Zion. Those are two very different systems. We shouldn't be surprised when Babylon rejects those who claim another citizenship. When we say, we don't belong here. We're people of God. We're not people of this world. And we shouldn't be surprised when the people of Babylon have a problem with that. But as we weep, we need to remember Zion. When you're living in Babylon, don't forget your true home. Don't forget where you belong. Don't forget the country that you're a true citizen of. Don't get too comfortable. Don't get too settled down here in Babylon. Don't try to fit in, as remarkable as this culture can be in some ways. We don't belong here. You have a different passport. You have a different identity. And that's why we need to remember Zion even as we find ourselves weeping in Babylon. Verse 2, there in Babylon, we hung up our lyres or our harps on the poplar trees, for our captors there asked us for songs and our tormentors for rejoicing. Sing us one of the songs of Zion, they said. So to add insult to injury, God's people were taunted by their Babylonian captors. The Babylonians wanted the exiles to entertain them. Sing for us one of the songs of Zion. But between the memory of Zion and what they had lost and their current situation in Babylon, the result of God's discipline, God's people just didn't feel like singing anymore. So they say in verse 4, how can we sing the Lord's song on foreign soil? They were away from the temple. They were away from the place where they worshiped the Lord, the beloved Jerusalem, Zion. It's hard to sing God's song, the song of the Lord, when you're living in a place that hates Him. It's hostile toward Him. But I want us to remember that even when we're in a foreign land, away from our true home, God can give us a song to sing. When we have the courage and the faith to sing God's song, even in a foreign land, our faith is going to be strengthened. This is what happens when we gather for corporate worship in our churches with the people of God. We can face opposition. We can be assaulted by the world all week long. But then we come together and we sing the great hymns of our faith, the gospel songs. And what happens? Our faith is bolstered. We get courage to go out and face the world again on Monday morning. When we sing the Lord's song, not only are we encouraged as we sing the song of the redeemed, but when we sing the Lord's song in a foreign land, we also make the gospel believable to the citizens of that foreign land. They hear us. They see us. They see us proclaiming that God is good and God is faithful. Singing the Lord's song in a foreign land is a gospel witness to those who are citizens of this foreign land. Now, it may seem difficult. It may seem impossible to sing the Lord's song in the foreign land, so to speak, where you are living. But I want to encourage you and all of us, encourage myself, to purpose to sing the Lord's song even through your tears. To sing the Lord's song, the ways of God, the word of God, the truth about God, to sing it by faith in joyful anticipation of that day when we will be back home with the Lord in the heavenly Jerusalem, when there will be a new heavens, a new earth, and we will have no more crying, no more tears. Sing the Lord's song now as a statement of faith of what will be the case in that day. So the question is, verse 4, how shall we sing the Lord's song in a foreign land? The answer is, remember Zion. As you remember Zion, that will make you weep, but it will also help you sing, to remember what God has for us in our eternal home. Weep and sing. So we see God's people in those first four verses grieving in exile, longing for home. Now, as we come to verses 5 and 6 of Psalm 137, we see God's people refusing to forget Zion. They are loyal to the Lord, even in this foreign land where they don't belong. but realizing that God is the one who has sent them there. So they refuse to forget Zion. Look at verses 5 and 6. If I forget you, Jerusalem, or Zion, may my right hand forget its skill. May my tongue stick to the roof of my mouth. If I do not remember you, if I do not exalt Jerusalem as my greatest joy. The singer of this psalm promises never to forget his true home. He says of his hand and his voice, may I be rendered powerless and useless. May I not be able to sing anymore. If I become more attached to Babylon, where I am at this moment, than I do to Jerusalem. He promises to love what God loves, to prize what God prizes. And as I've soaked in this psalm, I find myself asking myself, and I want to ask you, what is your highest joy? Like, you're living life, you're going to school, you're going to work, you're raising kids, you're doing whatever it is you do all day long, but what is your highest joy? What do you live for? What do you long for? What do you love? Jerusalem was a symbol of the people of God, the city of God, the place of God's presence, in the New Testament sense, of the church of Jesus Christ. And the point here is that our hearts must never become more attached to our temporal earthly home, where we are not citizens, than it is attached to our eternal heavenly home. I don't want to forget you. I want to remember you. I want to exalt Jerusalem as my greatest, my highest joy. So then we come to verses 7 through 9. We've been grieving the people of God in exile, longing for home. We've seen them refusing to forget Zion, being loyal to the Lord. But then we come to the third and final stanza, verses 7 through 9, which is unquestionably the hardest part of this lament psalm. And this is where we see God's people crying out for justice, pleading to be avenged of their enemies. God's people have remembered Zion, their homeland. They've promised never to forget. And now they ask God to remember. They ask God never to forget what has been done to them. And they identify two adversaries in this psalm. First, the Edomites, and second, the Babylonians. We read about the Edomites in verse 7. Remember, O Lord, what the Edomites said that day at Jerusalem. Destroy it down to its foundations. Now, the Edomites were descendants of Esau, related to Israel. And in Numbers 20, we read this passage some months ago, the Edomites treated the Israelites harshly. And then when the Babylonians destroyed the temple and the city of Jerusalem, Edom refused to side with Jerusalem, refused to come to her aid. And God promised to repay them for what they had done. You read in that little Old Testament prophet of Obadiah, as you have done, speaking of Edom, God says, it shall be done to you. Your deeds shall return on your own head. And so the psalmist asks God to remember the damage that his enemies have done to his city and to his people, and to repay them as he has said he would do. He appeals to God for justice to be meted out to their abusers. And you have in these verses some of the most severe language you will ever read in the scripture. These are sometimes, there are a few of them in the scripture, they're sometimes called imprecatory psalms. Imprecation means to call down evil or curses on someone. And you see this in verses 8 and 9. Daughter Babylon, doomed to destruction, happy is the one who pays you back what you have done to us. Happy is he who takes your little ones and dashes them against the rocks. End of Psalm 137. Now, you probably haven't heard a whole lot of messages on those verses. One commentator said Psalm 137 has the distinction of having one of the most beloved opening lines, by the rivers of Babylon we sat down and wept, and the most horrifying closing line of any psalm. This wording is disturbing, it's grotesque, it's shocking and gruesome. But we need to understand that this prayer is not out of a personal desire for revenge. but it's out of a desire for God's justice to be glorified and to be carried out on these cruel evildoers. This prayer is a response to God's expressed intention toward this evil empire for the way they have treated his people. For example, you read in Jeremiah chapter 51, God says, "I will repay Babylon for all the evil that they have done in Zion." And the psalmist, the songwriter, saying, "God, fulfill your promises to not let these people get away with all they have done to be your adversaries and to hate your people." The judgment requested against Babylon seems merciless and brutal. But this is exactly what the Babylonians had done to the Jewish children when they sacked Jerusalem, banged their heads against rocks. Every sin that Babylon has committed against Zion will be repaid. They have destroyed others, and they will be destroyed. So why does he say, "Happy is the one who pays you back"? Happy is the one who dashes your little ones against the rocks. Your translation may say, blessed are these people. Well, the songwriter anticipates the day when the anti-God world system, represented or symbolized by ancient Babylon, comes under God's crushing judgment. And God's people will one day rejoice in the vindication of God's righteousness, his holiness, his justice. So, for example, we read in Revelation chapter 18, as we go to the end of the story, we read about an angel coming down from heaven, calling out with a loud voice, saying, "Fallen, fallen is Babylon the Great." Babylon, who was great, no longer great. And then, "Rejoice over her, heaven and you saints, because God has pronounced on her the judgment she passed on you." This is going to be one of the reasons for worship in the end, is that God has done what is right. God has dealt with all wrongdoing. God has righted all wrongs. God has judged and destroyed those who sought to destroy him and his people. So, awkward, awful psalms, such as Psalm 137. The psalm's not awful, but the content of it makes us like, ooh, I don't want to read that. Like, that's not a passage you want to read out loud in your Sunday morning service with children there. But psalms like this remind us how incredibly horrific sin is, that it would bring about these kinds of awful consequences. These kinds of psalms also remind us that God, our God, Yahweh, is a righteous and just God. He never forgets when his people are sinned against. And he will repay all evildoers. He will recompense all arrogance, abuse, cruelty, and oppression. He will take care of it. It's not our job to do that, but God will vindicate his righteousness. It also reminds us that our own sins will not go unpunished. How often have we been insensitive, harsh, cruel, unkind in our treatment of others? Maybe not like the Babylonians were, but if looks and words could kill, we're murderers, aren't we? We deserve God's wrath for our sin, as Babylon did for hers. And we're reminded as we put this psalm in the context of the gospel and the New Testament that we will receive his wrath unless we repent, unless we place our faith in Christ who bore the wrath of God in our place. Unless we receive his mercy and his forgiveness, we are doomed to judgment along with Babylon. Then I see just this glimpse of Jesus here where it talks about little ones being dashed against the rocks. Jesus, the precious, pure, perfect Son of God, became a little one who was crushed for the sins of the world, who paid the ultimate penalty for all the injustice in the history of the world and was ultimately put to death, not for his own sins, but for ours. Jesus bore the curse of exile to bring us home to God. And one day, heaven will come to earth. The people of God will no longer be in a foreign land. We will live forever in Zion with our God. Home, where we belong, in the country we love and have longed for and to which we belong. And we will join the redeemed in that place, in singing the Lord's song forever. Amen. Amen.
13: Nancy DeMoss Wolgemuth inviting you to remember your eternal hope. I love this last exhortation she just gave us. Don't stop singing and longing and trusting because Zion is real. Heaven is real. This is the

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1: 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It's Family Life Today with Dave and Ann Wilson. 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
2: You just have this bad attitude towards life. You can blame other people and blame your circumstances. But ultimately, you are the one responsible for your attitude. And when you don't have what you want and can't get what you want, God says, have you tried looking to me? Look to the source of what you really need. I believe that most people are looking to fill their lives with something that only God can give them. I believe that there's many people in life that are trying to get something from someone but haven't realized that only God can fill the vacuum of their heart. Plato said there's a God-shaped vacuum in every person's life. There's a part of you that only God can fill. And maybe your husband, he could be the perfect husband and give you flowers often and write you notes and encourage you and try to value you and try to appreciate you. But ultimately, that would never fill a vacuum that only God can fill. There's a part of your heart that no man, no woman, no job, no promotion, no finances, nothing can fill but God Himself.
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4: 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Proverbs 23:7, for as he thinks in his heart, so is he. 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In Colossians 3:1-4, Paul understands this principle as he urges the saints in Colossae to set their mind on things above, not on things on the earth. 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

0: I think the most sobering question I ever asked myself when my kids were teenagers is, what if my children turn out to be like me in every area? What if they drive a car the way I drive a car? What if they handle anger the way I handle anger? You know, what if they treat their spouse eventually the way I treat my spouse? What if they treat their teenagers the way I treat them?
1: Welcome to Family Life Today, where we want to help you pursue the relationships that matter most. I'm Ann Wilson.
2: And I'm Dave Wilson, and you can find us at familylifetoday.com. This is Family Life Today. So I'll never forget the day that you told me in the kitchen, this is 30 plus years ago, that I had an anger problem.
1: I remember that.
2: That was a fun day. I mean, it was one of those moments where
1: you didn't say, thanks, hun, for sharing that. I think maybe I do.
2: No, you know, I remember when you said, literally, I remember your words were, I don't want to bring anything up to you again because you just blow up in anger. In the moment, I didn't receive it. But the good thing about it is it forced me to go, do I have an anger problem? And the answer became yes.
1: Well, you even went to God and asked that question.
2: Yeah, and then I went to my guys that I did life with. And long story short, I started to investigate the root of my anger problem. And I discovered what it was because I didn't want to be that guy.
1: Yeah.
2: I think as a parent, we have the same journey we need to take with our kids to help them, whether they're 5 years old or 15 or 18, know how to manage their anger. And so we've got a guy in the studio today, Gary Chapman, back at Family Life Today. Gary, welcome back.
0: Thank you. Good to be with you.
2: You're over there smiling at my anger problem. You're laughing at my anger problem. And that's making me mad right now, Gary. But you've written about that in, you know, Love Languages book, which so many people know you from, and then in a book called Things I'd Wish I'd Known Before My Child Became a Teenager. We've already talked a little bit about this. And you shared that beautiful, heart-wrenching story about a moment where you blew up in anger with your son, Derek.
0: Yeah.
2: But how do we wrestle with them to help them understand, like, I had to go on a journey, and I was 30-some years old, to understand anger and some of the root. How do we navigate that with our teenage kids?
0: Well, you know, mismanaged anger destroys more relationships probably than anything else, between husband and wife or between parent and teenager. Mismanaged anger. There's nothing wrong with anger. Anger, I believe, is a gift of God. The Bible says God is angry every day with the wicked. We get angry because we're moral creatures. And when we encounter something we believe to be wrong, we feel anger, and we should. But we have a lot of what I also call distorted anger. We get angry because we don't get our way. And this is most common in the family. If the family can say, you know, from time to time, all of us are going to get angry. So why don't we just agree as a family that if you get angry with me, you come and say, Dad, I'm angry, or Mom, I'm angry. Can we talk? And I'll listen to you. And if I get angry with you, I'll do the same thing. What you're doing is teaching them a skill that's going to serve them well the rest of their lives, because we're going to all get angry from time to time. Most families don't talk about anger.
2: Right.
0: They've never had a discussion on anger. But have a discussion on anger, and let's say, let's learn how to handle anger in a positive way. And you do that with the teenager, you're doing a great service for the teenager, because you're helping them understand the whole thing and learning how to do it. And they're going to need that when they get married.
1: And how do we discover if there are underlying issues? If that teen is continually exploding, and they're constantly saying, I'm so angry at you, but they're exploding when they're saying, because they're so emotional. How do we deal with that? Or know, are they angry about this surface thing that they can't go to the party? Or is there something deeper?
0: I think it's questions. Parents ask questions of the teenagers. Not when they're angry, but after an anger episode, you know, maybe the next day or the next afternoon, the parent says, John or Mary, let's talk a little bit about anger. And, you know, yesterday you told me that you were very angry with me because da-da-da-da-da. Explain it to me a little bit, because I'm trying to learn why you're angry, and I want to know if I can do something different that will help you. And asking questions of that teenager, when they start talking, keep asking questions, they'll tell you eventually. In fact, I said to a father, why don't you ask your son, son, I've been thinking about how I could be a better father, and I'd like to ask you to give me some ideas on how I could be a better father. Your teenager will tell you. They will tell you. And see, part of their anger is probably based on the fact that you're not doing these things that they're talking about. So if you ask questions and open yourself up for them to tell you how you could be a better mom or better dad, you'll likely discover what's lying underneath the surface.
1: Mm. I'm thinking about how our teenagers, I remember when I had a toddler, you know, that 2-3-year-old toddler, we're in those years where they're just, it feels like their emotions are all over the place and they're having tantrums. And then you have a teenager, sometimes that can feel like the same thing going on. And we're talking about your book about teenagers, but how do you manage that with a toddler who just feels out of control? There's
2: it's
1: no-
2: like a meltdown.
1: Yeah. It's the meltdown tantrum.
0: Well, for one thing, you don't let it work. That is, they're having a tantrum because you wouldn't get them this cookie or whatever, you know. Don't break down and give them the cookie.
1: So if they're in the aisle checking out and they see the candy and they're screaming because they want it.
2: They fall on the
1: Yeah, they fall
2: floor.
1: On the floor and they're in the cart screaming their head off. You're saying, don't give in.
0: Don't give in. Don't give them the cookie, because then you're teaching them how to get a cookie and they'll do it every time. You don't let it happen. And you say to them, if you want to lay there and scream, you can, but you don't get a cookie. They'll learn the screaming doesn't work.
1: Yeah.
2: So if you ask your teenage son or daughter how I can be a better parent, and you don't like what they say, and you get angry, what is that saying?
0: It's saying you have an anger problem too. And see, that's typically the deal.
2: Yeah.
0: If you ask yourself, where did my son learn this? Chances are, if you look in the mirror, you may well see why they learned it.
2: And I know when Ann said that to me, our kids were little at the time. I mean, toddlers.
1: Real little.
2: Probably the oldest might have been 5 or 6. I knew if I don't get a grip on this now, it will be a legacy. It'll be something I pass on. And long story short is I realized, and when I used to preach on this, I would literally take an extension cord and wrap it around my waist and say, you've got to go find what that's plugged into. Mm. You know, you think it's your spouse.
0: Yeah.
2: You know, if I wasn't married to you, I wouldn't be. It may be somewhat that, but it isn't.
0: Yeah.
2: There's something you got to dig around and go find. And obviously, as I searched through my life, it's like, oh, I'm still mad at my dad for walking out when I was 7 with his girlfriend.
0: Yeah.
2: Here I am in my 30s. I need to go on a journey to forgive him. So I go on that journey, again, thinking it'd take a week because I'm a pastor and I know Ephesians 4:32, forgive as you've been forgiven. It took 4 or 5 years before I actually got to the place where I gave up my right to punish him. How important is that in teaching our teenagers to forgive, to let go? Yeah. I mean, I went on that journey, but now, you know, you've got a son or daughter who's 15, 16, and they've got forgiveness issues, maybe with you, maybe with other friends.
0: Yeah.
2: How important is it to help them walk through a journey of forgiveness?
0: Well, if they don't learn to forgive, they will separate themselves from everybody they encounter. Because if you get close to anybody, they will sooner or later say something, do something that's going to hurt you. And so it puts an emotional barrier between the two of you, and it will not go away with the passing of time. If they apologize to you, then the biblical response is you forgive them. You remove the penalty. You remove the emotional barrier. Now our relationship can go forward. If you don't forgive them, the barrier stays there, and it will build into a wall after a period of time. If the person doesn't apologize to you, I like to use the word release. You release them to God. You say, Lord, you know what they did to me, and you know how they treated me. And I've gone to them, and I've explained it to them, and they don't agree, and they don't apologize. So I'm going to put them in your hands. You're releasing them to God. And you're putting them in good hands, because God loves them. If they ever confess to God, God will forgive them. If they don't, then God judges them, the Bible says. So I think learning the practice of forgiveness is a skill that's absolutely necessary in adult life or teenage life to have good relationships. You will not have good relationships if you don't forgive. And that means that we forgive our children, our teenagers. When our teenager does something that's horrible and we confront them and they apologize, we forgive them, you know, and we move on down
1: the
0: road.
1: And we don't hold it against them the next day or pout or act.
2: Yeah, and so much of what we're talking about really comes down to a spiritual foundation that we have and we're hoping we can impart or guide our kids to. This is a really big question for parents of teenagers. How do we guide them spiritually? How do we navigate alongside them their spiritual walk? Help parents with that.
0: I think one of the most important things in communicating our relationship with God to our children is modeling what we say we believe. I think the most sobering question I ever asked myself when my kids were teenagers is what if my children turn out to be like me in every area? What if they drive a car the way I drive a car?
2: Oh, boy, you didn't have to go there, Gary. My wife right now said, okay.
0: What if they handle anger the way I handle anger? You know, what if they treat their spouse eventually the way I treat my spouse? What if they treat their teenagers the way I treat them? You know, and just on down the line. Mm. It's a sobering question, but if you honestly ask that question, you get an answer.
2: Yeah.
0: And you will know where you need to change.
2: I mean, I read that toward the back of your book.
0: Yeah.
2: And Gary, I'm telling you, it was a sobering question. I was like, wow, what a great gut check.
0: Yeah.
2: Because if you don't like your answer, guess what? Change it.
0: Yeah.
2: Right?
0: Absolutely. Because they're going to be far more impressed and far more impacted by what they see in our lives than by what we tell them. Mm. We can teach them whatever, all the biblical things, we can teach them. But if they don't see it in our lives, they're not likely to respond to it.
1: We've said this before, but I feel like I did a pretty good job of laying the foundation spiritually for our kids when they're little.
2: You did a phenomenal job.
1: Like reading the Bible, like bringing Jesus and God into the everyday part of life. And yet, I remember asking our young adult children, like, what do you guys remember of me teaching? And I was so depressed, Gary, because there wasn't a lot that they remembered of actual Bible teaching.
0: Yeah.
1: But they did say, Mom, the thing that we remembered is you prayed all the time and you read your Bible. And I thought, well, that's a good thing.
0: Yeah.
1: Because they see my dependence, my need for Jesus. And also we talked about earlier, apologizing, asking forgiveness. Yeah. They knew I did that a lot. And so I think as parents, that's a really good thing to remember, like, what are we modeling? I remember sitting at the dinner table thinking, do I have anything to share with my kids of what God has taught me today?
0: Yeah.
1: And when there was a long gap, I thought, I need to be in the Word. I need to be connecting with God more so I have something to pour out to them.
0: Yeah.
2: We meet a ton of couples who say family life helped them when they needed it the most. And that's what being a family life partner is all about, helping others find that same encouragement and tools that you found right here.
1: And we'd love for you to join us. So click the donate button at familylifetoday.com and become a partner today.
2: I know that my perspective might be wrong on why so many young people are walking away from church these days. Gary, I'd love to hear your thoughts. My thought is it isn't so much about doctrine or theology. It can be a little bit. I think it's more about modeling. They're seeing the way we live, and they're like, I don't buy it.
0: Yeah. No, I think you're right. For example, you know, from my perspective, the central lifestyle theme of a Christian is serving others. You know, Jesus said about himself, I did not come to be served. I came to serve and give my life a ransom for others. So if the parent is modeling a servant's attitude in all of life, the teenager sees that. They don't forget that. And that's why, you know, I would take our children with me on some of the service things, you know, going to the food pantry. Y'all like to go with me? I'm going to go over and pack food and, yeah, man, yeah, they go. They remember that, you know. they remember when I would take them in the fall of the year in North Carolina, leaves are all over everywhere. And I'd get them in the car and say, we're going to go find somebody that's older that hasn't got their leaves raked. And I'd knock on the door and say, hi, I'm Gary Chapman. I live down the street here, and I'm trying to teach my children how to serve. And we would like to rake your leaves if it would be all right. And they would say, say what? And I'd repeat my little story. And we never had anybody that wouldn't let us rake their leaves, okay?
1: And I bet you didn't.
0: And the kids would rake the leaves, and then they'd jump in the leaves. The teenagers, you know, they were young teenagers. We were doing the jumping in the leaves and all that. And we'd drive home and say, how do you guys feel about having helped some people? Oh, Dad, that was so fun, you know? So they see you serving others in whatever ways, you know, you're equipped to serve others. And that makes a tremendous impact on them. And after all, if they know God, you know, if they come to the place where they've put their faith in Christ, there's no greater satisfaction than this serving other people. You know, I was walking across the campus of the University of Virginia. I was going to be speaking in Cabell Auditorium, and a side door into that auditorium, etched in stone above the door with these words, "You are here to enrich the world, and you impoverish yourself if you forget the errand." And I thought, man, what if every university had that as a theme?
2: Yeah.
0: But that's what Jesus demonstrated himself.
2: I was gonna say, those are the words of Christ.
0: Absolutely. So that's why I say our model is so important in teaching them the central motif of the Christian life. Is we're here to serve other people. And both of them now as adults, that's what they do. I mean, she's a medical doctor, you know. She delivers high-risk babies, and she identifies with these mothers who are struggling. And my son works with kids on the street, you know, he has for years, and people that nobody else would have time for.
1: Which would make sense because your whole life has been dedicated to serving people. Yeah. You started out serving troubled teens, and you said you even took your son with you to do that.
0: Yeah.
1: What's your love language?
0: Words of affirmation.
1: Okay.
0: Yeah.
2: And my wife, amazing, Gary. Awesome having you on here. There's nobody better.
0: And my wife is acts of service, so I've got to get home and take the trash out.
1: But I think by you modeling, every time we've been with you, you've shared stories about people that you've reached, troubled kids that needed help, that needed a parent, and you were there. And so you've modeled that all along the way for your kids, and now their lives have been dedicated to serving others.
0: Yeah.
1: That's really well done.
2: I remember, again, it was our youngest spring break, his senior year in high school. And instead of going on some crazy party deal with all these kids, we said, hey, let's do a trip and you can take a buddy. So Cody took Matt and we went, I don't know, where did we go?
1: We went on a cruise.
2: Yeah, we went on a cruise. And anyway, we ended up in Florida, probably before the cruise or after. All I remember is in this rental car, we're driving to the airport or something, and somehow I made a wrong turn and we ended up in this little cul-de-sac, and there was a woman in a car stuck in sand. She couldn't get her car out of sand. Now, I'm from Michigan. I've never seen this. I'm like, snow, I can rock your car out of snow. I've done it many times. But sand, right? And so we drove right by her and I stopped and I said, hey, I think she's stuck. Let's go back and help. And they're like, what? What do you mean? Help. I'm like, I don't know what their situation is, but it looks like she's in a snowdrift and she can't get out. And so we pile out of the car and both of them are like, we're going to go help some strange lady. I'm like, we're going to try. And we go back there. And of course, they're both high school football players and they ended up pushing this lady out. And it was just like getting out of snowdrift.
0: Yeah.
2: We get her out of snowdrift.
1: And these two guys are big football players.
2: Yes, oh, yeah. They're muscle bound. They're going to play college football. And we get back in the car. And I'm not kidding. I don't know what you think, Ann. Of the entire spring break trip, including this incredible cruise, that's the memory that I have and they had. When we all got back in the car, we were like cheering.
0: Yeah.
2: It was just this endorphins. We were excited, like, wow, we actually helped some stranger lady out of just a simple sand thing.
0: Yeah.
2: But like you said, it is that act of serving others brought something to our soul. So you're saying as a parent, when we model that and get our kids involved in that, it's going to do the same thing for them?
0: Absolutely. Hmm. Absolutely. You know, certainly reading the scriptures to them, you know, as they're growing up and having them in a youth group at church, all that's very, very positive. You know, they're hearing all those things at church and other things. But our model in serving and other things, our model of the way we live our lives is going to have the greatest impact on our teenagers. Mm. And those are the things they're going to look back and they're going to remember.
1: Well, what that does too, it takes their eyes off of themselves, which as teenagers, it's easy to be looking at themselves a lot. And that takes us into that mental health or emotional health area where parents are talking about this so much because their kids are depressed. They're dealing with anxiety. They're not sure how to help. And you talk about this in your book, too, of even how the love languages can impact that.
0: Yeah. If the teenager feels loved, first of all, I mean, I think that's one of the most fundamental emotional needs that a child has is to feel loved. And if we understand their love language and they give heavy doses of that love language, and we sprinkle in the other four because we want the child to learn there's more than one way to love, you know. And that child feels loved. And then they have a demonstration in front of them every day of how to live the Christian life, what this looks like. It's a life of serving other people. And we bring them into those service things so they get to experience what you were just talking about earlier, of helping other people. Because part of the thing with teenagers is they're trying to find meaning to life. Why am I here? What's this all about? Well, it's all about serving other people, you know, from the Christian perspective. So if we can help them do that, they feel good about themselves after they've done it. You know, they push the lady out of the sand, they're feeling good about themselves. Yeah. And they realize, oh, man, this is wonderful. So then they start looking for places where they can serve. So, yeah, we're teaching them by our model to follow Jesus. And we're acknowledging that the reason we are doing these things is because we're followers of Jesus. You know, we've given our lives to Him, and we're His representatives in the world, and we're here to make the world a better place. If they get that image and that picture, they're far more likely to follow through with what they've been taught.
2: Now, did you ever have to go into your son or daughter's bedroom at night after you blew it as a bad model and say, I'm sorry?
0: You know, I don't remember going into their bedroom and doing that, but I do remember telling them I'm sorry on several occasions. But I tried to do it pretty quickly after I'd done it.
2: So don't wait till bedtime.
0: Don't wait till bedtime. Yeah. Just if you realize you've done wrong, maybe walk around the block if you need to cool off, but then come back and say, I won't apologize to you.
1: I think Dave brought that up because I would apologize to my kids right away.
2: I wasn't thinking of you. I was thinking of me.
1: No, but then what happens as a parent, I think, I don't know if men do this, but I do this as a mom. I blew it. I apologize. I ask for their forgiveness. But then I go to bed and I just can't get over it. You know, I hear that self-condemnation of what kind of mom would do that?
0: Yeah.
1: So then I would go back into the room, apologize again. One of our sons wrote about it in the book because I said I just couldn't get out of that rut of feeling like I'm a terrible mom. Yeah. What kind of parent would do this? And that son said, I don't know why my mom kept coming back in. She apologized. I forgave her right away, but I couldn't get over the guilt.
0: Yeah.
1: How would you encourage parents with that?
0: It's a matter of forgiving ourselves. I was speaking in a prison one night, local prison, and they invited the wives to come in with the men, and I did a marriage thing. And in the Q&A, this father said, he was the prisoner, he said, Dr. Chapman, I've asked God to forgive me, and I know He has, and my wife here has forgiven me, and my sons have forgiven me, but what I want to know is, how do I forgive myself for all the pain that I caused other people? And I'd never heard that question before. And I think God just gave me this. Here was my answer. I said, okay, stand in front of a mirror and talk to yourself. And just say, self, you blew it. You blew it big time. And you hurt a lot of people, self. But a holy God has forgiven you because of Jesus and what He did on the cross for you. And, you know, parents sometimes say to me, when their child has done something really, really bad and they're in prison or they've gotten somebody pregnant or whatever, and they say, here's what they say in my office, Dr. Chapman, what did we do wrong? Hmm. And I say to them, God Himself had two children named Adam and Eve, and they blew it. And they had a perfect father. Hmm. So don't take all the blame for the decisions your adult children make, because they can make decisions, poor decisions, with good parents. Now, if you know some things where you failed them, fine, you go apologize to them. But don't just automatically take all the blame on yourself for the poor decisions that your adult children make.
1: What'd you think of today?
2: Gary is always the best. I love it when Gary comes in the studio, and man, today we get, you know, we get to talk about teenagers. It was great stuff. Again, his book is Things I Wish I'd Known Before My Child Became a Teenager.
1: And I know that you'll probably want to get this book and maybe tell some other people about it. And all you have to do is get your copy by clicking the link in the show notes at familylifetoday.com.
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3: 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And it can start by simply saying hello. But first, let's laugh a little bit. Here's Pastor Chuck Swindoll with some church bulletin bloopers.
4: True things that were printed as, you know, church bulletin bloopers. The outreach committee has enlisted 25 visitors to make calls on people who are not afflicted with any church. That's an announcement that's in the bulletin. This was good. Low self-esteem support group meets Thursdays at 7. Please use the back door. They don't mean anything by that. It just came out like that. There's a little line at the bottom of a bulletin that says, ushers will eat latecomers. Here's a good one. For those of you who have children and don't know it, we have a nursery downstairs. I like this one. This is great. The pastor will preach his farewell message, after which the choir will sing, "Break Forth into Joy."
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6: 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In Colossians 3:1-4, Paul understands this principle as he urges the saints in Colossae to set their mind on things above, not on things on the earth. The Christ they love and follow has ascended to the right hand of God, which calls for elevated thinking on the part of his disciples. They were to fix their attention on the ascended and glorified Savior. He has all authority, and they should live out his lordship over them in all aspects of their lives. They were secure, they were safe in the glorified Christ who was returning to glorify them in a future day. For more bite-sized theology to feed your heart and mind, visit ktt.org.
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12: And so it starts with prayer, and one of the challenges in that is simply the question of, do you know your neighbor's names to be able to pray for them?
2: Well, we live in a world that seems more connected than ever, but more and more people feel more isolated. And what is that about, and what can we do? Today on Focus on the Family with Jim Daly, we'll explore creative ways that you can help combat loneliness right in your own front or backyard. Thanks for joining us. I'm John Fuller.
13: And it is so true, John. We are connected. I think my phone starts buzzing like right at 6 a.m. Yeah. And it just keeps going. Mm-hmm. And some of it's just, you know, the typical robo stuff. But, you know, it's just a well-connected world, but a super lonely world at the same time. We're not connected in kind of healthy ways necessarily. Right. You know, we've discussed the recent U.S. Surgeon General's report on the show before, and the results were sobering. One in two Americans report feeling some level of loneliness. One in two. Hmm. Anybody a mathematician? That's 50%. And the numbers get even more personal when you look at our neighborhoods. According to Pew Research, about 57% of Americans know at least some of their neighbors. But here's the surprising part. Over half of those people say they've never had a meaningful interaction with their neighbors. Even more concerning, 17% of Americans say they don't know a single neighbor. And if you're under 30 years old, that number jumps to 27%. And that's the point we're trying to make today. What a great opportunity for the church to be the church. And today on the program, we're going to talk about something simple but incredibly powerful, how we can build community right where we're at.
2: And to help us really figure this out, we have Jeff Dillon and Ty Denenbring with us in the studio. They came down from Northern Colorado. They each are married with five children each, and our gallery right now has
13: it's full.
2: the entire family of both of these guys. It's great.
13: Yep.
2: They have a book called Party in the Front, Overcome Loneliness and Build Community Right Where You Are.
13: Jeff and Ty, welcome to Focus on the Family.
14: Thank
13: you guys came
14: us.
13: Down on wagon train?
14: Yeah.
13: Came down from the north, they did.
14: That's right.
13: Here we are.
14: Oregon Trail.
13: You got your kids and your family. Yeah, yeah. That's great. Yeah. Probably 100 years ago, that was kind of it. But we're not there. Here
14: That's
13: we are
14: right.
13: today.
14: That's right.
13: You know, the front cover of your book is interesting. And for the viewers, you can see that there. But for the listeners, I think it's a Scottish, what is it?
14: Yeah,
13: it's a Scottish Highland yeah. cow.
14: Mm-hmm. Yeah.
13: It looks like it's got a backward mullet
14: exactly.
13: along with flat horns, not a Texas longhorn, but kind of straight out. Now, that definitely gets your attention, but why? Why is it on the cover of your book, Party in the Front?
14: Jeff, you want to take a stab at it?
12: Yeah, well, so the Highland has kind of become our mascot, and part of it is that reverse mullet. You know, it's the business in the back, party in the front. The Highland very much has the hairdo that represents this party in the front concept. But as we were writing the book, we realized that this cow kind of became our unofficial mascot. And I think that was because we realized, in fact, Ty was on a trip with your family, actually
14: had
12: an Airbnb,
14: yep.
12: and saw like a piece of artwork of a Highland. Like they're becoming this thing that, yeah, everybody has hanging on their walls. And it's amazing to me because they're kind of goofy looking.
13: Oh, you know? I think they're like, cute. My wife would want me to say she thinks they're really cute.
12: They're very cute, but they're kind of messy. You know, the hair's all over their face, but that's what makes them unique. And so this whole idea of—
13: Kind of like a teenager.
12: Yeah, exactly. This whole idea of building community where you are. it just really started to represent this idea of party in the front, that you don't have to be something special. You don't have to be all put together to reach the people around you, to be a blessing to your neighbors. You just have to be who God made you to be and be authentic. And so the Highland became our mascot.
13: Yeah, that's good. That's a good theme. Jeff, a few years ago, your family moved into a house. You called it, you were like on an eyebrow.
12: Yeah.
13: I love the descriptions in this book.
12: It's a cow.
13: You live on an eyebrow. What does it mean to live on an eyebrow?
12: So this has become a whole debate, and maybe you guys can help solve this.
13: I doubt it. I don't think we can help them.
12: Everywhere we go to talk about this book, people want to talk about that. It's like, it's not an eyebrow, it's an apron, it's a this or a that.
13: I live on a mustache.
12: A mustache. Yeah, okay, there you go. Yeah, that's great. It's very curvy. But, you know, it's this separate street off the main street that kind of comes into our neighborhood. And what that allowed us to do was, all of a sudden, when we moved into this new home, our kids wanted to play in the front instead of the back. So because we've got this great street to ride bikes on, and they do chalk art, and we're always playing in the front. And as we made that shift, we realized we were meeting all of our neighbors because we're always in the front. And so when Ty came to me about this idea of party in the front, I was like, oh, that's what we're living. We're figuring
13: now,
12: that
13: where
12: out.
13: Where is mom in this conversation going, hey, there's too many cars going by?
12: Right. And that's where the apron or the eyebrow, I actually asked ChatGPT, what is it supposed to be, apron or eyebrow? And ChatGPT, which is dangerous, said, you're close, but neither of those things are actual terms.
13: Yeah,
12: and making this up as we go. Side street.
2: So kind of like a cul-de-sac situation where there's not through traffic.
12: Exactly. Okay. So it's much safer. But yeah, I think sometimes, especially when our kids were a little bit younger, we had to be careful that they were staying in the right place. But what's cool is our neighbors started to learn that that's where our kids were going to be. And so they drive slow. They learned all our kids' names. All of a sudden, the neighborhood started to recognize, like, watch out for the Dylan kids, because they're out there and they're friends. And it's become just the place to
13: Does that
12: to party.
13: Neighborhood have, did it have other kids your age? So it was a bigger group
12: so
13: than just
12: when
13: your
12: we
13: kids?
12: First moved in, it's changed. When we first moved in, it was a lot of older folks and empty nesters. But it's starting to kind of change over. Yeah. But I think our presence there, that's where, I mean, people will still stop by. And I had a lady the other day stop by and said, now, do you run a daycare here?
13: Oh, she's like, no. The HOA?
12: Yeah. I think I know
13: that person.
12: Exactly. Yeah. I was like, no, these are all mine. These are all my kids. But the folks, especially the older folks in our neighborhood, love seeing our kids out there, meeting them, learning their names. And it's amazing the way that's built community just by being out there.
13: Let me ask you, in the book, you've identified some hindrances to living in community. I think it's the biggest problem we have. You know, we're isolated. Most of us, you hit the garage door button and you go in. And to that data I mentioned at the beginning, we don't know our neighbors. 58% don't know a neighbor. Mm-hmm. I mean, that's amazing. Yeah. But we're isolated. We're in with our computers. We're doing our thing. We may be busy parents. And the kids may just be coming in and out. If you're the only one on the block with kids, we were like that. Mm-hmm. They didn't have a reason to be at other people's homes, you know, and there were no kids coming to our house because we were the only ones there with kids. But there is a deep need. We're created for a relationship. God himself said, I'm creating you for a relationship with me.
12: Right.
13: That's how important relationship is. But in that context, I guess you called them party fouls,
12: right?
13: Which is funny. What's a party foul when it comes to relationship?
14: Yeah. I mean, I think we all know the people at a party that say the wrong things, you know, just kind of a buzzkill for everybody. And but so, you know, in the book, we mentioned things like busyness and political divide and racial tension, all these things. And so trying to navigate those things. But Jeff, what do you want to add about that?
13: What do you think, Jeff? Yeah. Party kill.
12: Right, exactly. Yeah, I'm the party foul guy. I mean, I think the reality is there are things in our culture today that make this idea of building community and knowing our neighbors harder.
13: Yeah.
12: I think it's always been hard, going back to Genesis 3 in the fall, and we talk about that in the book. But I do think our culture, you know, specifically thinking about politics, you know, we started writing this book, I think, 2022, and, you know, as midterm elections were starting to heat up, and it was just so apparent how divided even our neighborhoods have become over politics. And it's like, you can see the conservative part of the neighborhood and the more liberal side of the neighborhood. And it's like, man, there's just no interaction between the two. And it really started to grieve me that we were allowing something like that to become a barrier to community and to relationship. And so I do think some of those things in our culture have gotten worse in recent years.
13: Oh, yeah.
12: And I think, our biggest thing in the book is we don't have a lot of answers. Unfortunately, we didn't solve the political divide and party in the front, but we need to be aware of those things, I think, as Christians, and then recognize how in our own lives, in our own hearts, those things can become barriers for us.
13: No, it's funny. We, in our neighborhood, so right across the street from me is a former admiral in the Navy. He was the commander of an aircraft carrier, Rick. Rick listened. So, hey, Rick, if you're listening, there you go. But every house on our street has an American flag out in it. And yeah, people come to our neighborhood and they say, is this like an HOA requirement? I said, no, actually, it's everybody's, you know, individual decision. But I mean, literally the 20 houses along our strip, everybody's got a flag.
14: They're like, did we miss the parade, like, or what's going on?
13: We would probably not be welcomed in Portland. I don't know. I'm just saying, yeah, people in Portland can send me a note, but yeah, I just think you wouldn't find that block in Portland with you know, even the characters on it. But, you know, being sensitive to people that may not be into it is okay. But that block is definitely committed to this country.
12: Well, and I think that's a beautiful thing. I'm all for American flags. You know, I think that's a great thing. And I think there was a time where most people had, a lot of people had those flags, an American flag hanging in front of their
13: like
12: yard.
13: World War II.
12: And it was a sign of unity, right? Yeah. It was a sign of togetherness, exactly. After 9/11, I remember everybody went out and got a flag. Mm-hmm. And yet now you see less and less flags, but more and more political signs.
13: Yeah.
12: And I just think that says a lot about where we are as a culture.
13: So true.
15: This is Focus on the Family with Jim Daly, and we're talking with Jeff Dillon and Ty Dannenbring, and we are touching on some of the great content in their book, Party in the Front, Overcome Loneliness and Build Community Right Where You Are. 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And just keeping with that topic, Jeff, how do I navigate that? So let's just say I have neighbors with some of the signs and I would not personally agree with them. What do I do to break down the barrier?
13: Firecrackers.
15: How do I?
13: Well, you're going to be serious. I
15: could
13: know.
15: Be
13: I'm sorry.
15: Provocateur.
13: Yeah, right. Sorry. Exactly. Are those legal? I don't know.
12: I just go in right in with an argument. Just try to convince them that they're wrong. No, you know, it's hard. And, you know, we all have our views on politics, and I don't think that's a wrong thing. And I think as Christians, we need to vote and be involved and speak up. So we're certainly not saying you shouldn't do that, but I think
13: wisdom has to draw people in.
12: Yeah, exactly. And I think it's like, what do you start with?
13: Yeah.
12: Right? What do you start with?
13: Yes.
12: And there's something about putting a political sign in your front yard that becomes the first thing some of your neighbors might know about you. And the problem in our culture, I mean, depending on where you live, but where we live, I feel like it's pretty well divided. It's like almost like putting up a barrier for 50% of your neighborhood as soon as you do that, you know, depending on what the sign is.
13: Yeah, that's
12: true. And I think it's like, I don't want my first impression, my first introduction to my neighbors to be about who I'm voting for. I want it to be about Jesus. I want it to be about who I am. I want them to know that I love them. And then, you know, down the road, maybe we'll get into the politics and why I believe what I believe. But what do we lead with and what's out in front?
13: It's kind of interesting. I hadn't thought about that. But, you know, the Oscars that a while back aired, and I was thinking, you know, do they need to make it political all the time? And it turns off this 50%, you know, faith, for the most part, faith people that don't agree with Hollywood values, right? Yep. But they get up there and they talk about those things, and we're saying, hey, just tell me who the best picture is, really. But it's the same thing in the opposite direction. Be careful what you're projecting. It's nice to have that mirror sometimes to say, oh, how am I coming across? Am I doing something that's like that? So that's good. You shared a story of a couple named John and Kristen. I think the story gets right at the heart of fear or vulnerability. What happened with them? Why did it catch your attention?
14: Well, it was a couple that was living right next to a widow. She was a widow, right? It was a gal that was really struggling, and she was kind of the black sheep of the neighborhood. And I think as this couple moved next to her, they heard the stories from everyone, like, beware, you know? And they were gentle and kind to her. And eventually, she opened up and told them her story. And it was heartbreaking. Just them just being gentle and kind to her, it just really broke down the barriers. And they got to know the true neighbor and began to love her. And just the relationship formed. But, you know, we all judge people next to us at times. And I think they were just really encouraged by the ways that she was vulnerable and opened up.
13: Yeah, no, I think that's so, so good. You use the acronym BLESS, B-L-E-S-S. I do want to run through this. So what's the B for?
12: Begin with prayer. So we think the first step, again, for us as Christians, we wrote this as Christians, it's very gospel-centric because we believe that's really the only answer, ultimately, to the breakdown in relationship and community that we have. And so it starts with prayer. And one of the challenges in that is simply the question of, do you know your neighbor's names to be able to pray for them? And so we have a couple ideas that we put in the book, and one of them is just kind of making a map, you know, just draw a little map or print a Google Maps out of your neighborhood and just start writing people's names of where they live. And, you know, as I've thought about that and done that, I've realized, man, there's people that live three houses down. I don't know their names, right? Mm-hmm. And so it really challenges you. I want to learn people's names, learn something about them that I can begin praying for them. So we really believe that's the first step, is just praying. And we believe God, you know, as you do that, starts to give you a heart for those people around you.
13: Yeah, it's so good. And what's the L in blessing your neighbor?
14: Is just to listen.
13: Yeah. That sounds so easy.
14: Yeah. Well, and right?
12: Yeah, just so much harder than it.
13: Have you heard the story from Bob?
14: But I think, I forget what the stat is, but it's like 80 or 90% of people think they're good listeners. And, you know, I think
13: good husbands and all the rest.
14: And then the other stat is like, we actually only can retain about 40% of what we hear.
13: Yeah.
14: So
13: that's high.
14: There's a little bit of a disconnect there.
13: I don't think John would say that about me.
2: What'd you say?
13: 40%. Yeah, exactly. There you go. I thought so. So listen, and then we move to the E, not to ping pong between you guys, but what's the E?
12: That's great. So E is a fun one. It's eat together, right? And we believe that one of the best ways to bring people together is food.
13: And your wife, Becca, especially likes that.
12: Becca's amazing. So our neighborhood began to transform. That's right. Love you, Becca. Our neighborhood really began to transform when my wife, one summer day, brought a cooler of popsicles to the front. And our kids were out playing as normal. And people walking by, kids walking by, could just grab a popsicle. Regardless of age, people were grabbing popsicles. And all of a sudden, after we did that a few times, we realized, like, we're having a party out here. It's a popsicle party. It was so simple. But we started to meet people and make connections. And that has grown to the point now where in the summer, we do a couple of community nights where over 100 people will come.
13: Wow.
12: And we've got food trucks that come. And
13: people, food trucks? You went from popsicles?
12: Yes. I mean, it's amazing.
13: This is why people don't do this.
12: Yeah, exactly. And that's not for everyone. You don't have to go that far. But that's what the Lord's done with just a simple idea of popsicles in the front and blessing people and being available. Yeah.
13: Yeah,
12: exactly.
13: And that's the point. I mean, it's good to have fun with your representation of Scripture and the gospel, right?
12: Yeah.
13: If you're just reinforcing the stereotype that you're closed and you never say hi to your neighbor and you're grumpy, that's not very good for the gospel.
14: Right. Totally. Yeah. Trying to be winsome and approachable. Yeah.
13: Okay. So what's the S? The first of the S's.
14: Serve is the first S. Scripture has a lot to say about that. 1 John 4:7 says, "Beloved, let us love one another, for love is from God. And whoever loves has been born of God and knows God. Anyone who does not love does not know God, because God is love." And yeah, I think just trying to not be selfish and to be inward with our homes and using our homes as a tool for not isolation, but actually to serve others.
13: Facilitate relationship.
14: Mm-hmm, for sure.
13: No, I still like that. You know, it's interesting because when you push the pedal on love, you're not abandoning truth, but so many people in the Christian community, and you know this being a pastor, they'll say, yeah, you just can't be love.
14: Yeah.
13: And I get it, but that scripture just said, you better be emphasizing the love of God for people. Yeah. That's like, it's clearly what it just said. But I am shocked at how many people will turn and say, yeah, that's all good, but you better be about truth too. Of course. Yeah. But you better not forget love in the pursuit of truth, right?
12: I think love opens the door for truth.
13: I agree.
12: Right? And so, yeah, we need both. But I think that, you know, the ability to serve people is where walls really start to break down. When we moved into our neighborhood, again, more older people there initially when we moved in, and a couple ladies stopped me on the street. I introduced myself. And they said, "Oh, fantastic. He's tall. That's really going to come in handy." And so I'm the neighborhood light bulb changer, you know, batteries on the smoke detectors. That's my job. And so, but you know, just a practical way has allowed me to be in people's homes, get to know people, hear their stories because I'm just tall, you know? So how has God gifted you and how can you use those practical things to serve people and show
13: them
12: love?
13: That's really good. And you know, the other thing is just a joyful spirit, you know, especially with your neighbors. Hey, if there's anything I could do, I mean, that's something we've tried to do, you know, scrape the snow off of a widow's driveway, those kinds of things. Yes. Let me ask you, you had a comment about Grampy Don.
12: Yes.
13: Now, when I first read that, I didn't know I was dyslexic. I read it as Grumpy, Dan.
12: Grumpy Dan, that's a different character.
13: That's the other grandpa.
12: That's right.
13: But tell me about good old Grampy Don.
12: Yeah, so that's my dad's dad, and he was a World War II veteran. He actually was a paratrooper in World War II, jumped into France, and had, you know, the battle scars from shrapnel hitting him and on his arms, and one of those guys that just had incredible stories. We were also all kind of terrified of him as a kid because he was kind of grumpy sometimes, understandably, with some of the things he had lived through. Yeah. But every time we would go, they lived in a small town in northern Colorado, and we'd go to their house, beautiful old kind of Victorian style house. And he was always sitting on this old yellow kind of rusty front porch swing. And we'd love sitting on there with him, you know, and playing around, see if we could fling ourselves off and all those
13: over
12: things.
13: The banister.
12: Exactly. Yeah. But Grampy Don, every time you pull up to the house, he was just sitting there. And as I got older, I started to pay attention to how he knew all the people in the neighborhood. You know, people would come by, "Hey Don, hey Don." He knew their names and he just waved. He wasn't a real talkative guy, but he just knew people. And some of the stories he could tell about what was happening in the neighborhood. And I remember he could say things about the school. The school was just down the road. They're doing a project down there. And I realized that Grampy Don had become this known person in the neighborhood and made all these connections simply by being available, being out front, just on the front porch.
13: Yeah.
12: He wasn't making a big show of it. He didn't even have a cooler of popsicles. He wasn't a big popsicle guy, I don't think. But he was just available, and it really gave him an opportunity to know people and to be known.
13: Yeah. You know, I was interviewing an African-American historian, and he was saying to me that one of the big changes, particularly in neighborhoods, predominantly African-American neighborhoods, is there's no more grandpas sitting on the porches.
12: Yeah.
13: And it used to be his recollection when he was growing up as a child, those are the guys that kept you in line.
12: Mm-hmm. Yeah.
13: And that's true. I don't care what the color of your skin is. That's so true of the old days.
12: Right.
13: You know, family sat out on the porch. And when little junior, you know, the next door neighbor's kid was acting out, throwing rocks at people. Yeah. Hey, yeah. Have you come over, right? What are you doing? You don't do that. Okay, I'll tell your mother. Okay, I won't do it anymore, right?
12: Yep.
13: That's what he's talking about, that there was a reinforcement of neighborhood values, good values, that how we treat people, how we communicate with people, that's just absent today, again, in all neighborhoods. That's your point with your book, right? Party in the front.
12: Well, and it can be so simple. And I think that's the message that we want to share as much as anything is, you know, one of the things we say in the book and kind of just a line we use a lot is community is possible and community is powerful. And just this idea that it doesn't take this huge thing. You don't have to do the big neighborhood gathering, but just be present. Just be out front with a cup of coffee. God will use that to make connections with the people around you.
13: And I guess here at the end, the one question is, why do we not see that? That should be as obvious as, you know, our family and spending time with family, to be out there, to be engaged in our neighborhood. They're the people right next door.
14: Right.
13: Why is it so hard to do it?
14: Well, we live in a Genesis 3 world, as we kind of talk about in the Christian circles, and that means we're fallen people. And with that came the sin and the shame and the guilt. So now things are just exaggerated. And so I think that people are tired and people are hiding, just like Adam and Eve were hiding. And so people are also tired of hiding, you know? And so I think that without Jesus, we would not feel the freedom to go party out in front.
13: Yeah,
14: I mean, you think about, it's kind of funny, but like naked and unashamed. Like, obviously, we wouldn't party naked and unashamed right now.
13: Let's hope that's frowned upon.
14: But a little frowned upon. But when you think about what Jesus actually does for us and gives us the boldness to be open with who we really are and to be our authentic selves, I think that's what we're missing in our culture.
13: Let me ask you right at the end here. You have something called Jeff and Ty's Front Porch Challenge. Mm-hmm. What is this right at the end?
12: Yeah, we really wanted to make this highly practical for people because the last thing we want is for people to read this book and just feel overwhelmed. Like, we can't do
13: another
12: this,
13: thing
12: you know?
13: To do.
12: I'm not an extrovert or whatever. And so we wanted to make it really practical. So this front porch challenge is very simple. We encourage people to sit on their front porch or their stoop, whatever it is, for 5 nights in a row. For at least 15 minutes without their phone. And
13: now, in
12: that's
13: Colorado,
12: the hardest
13: spring
12: part.
13: Or summer works better.
12: Yes, exactly. Yeah. That
13: I mean,
12: is
13: it
12: true.
13: Could be 20 below. We're not telling you to go out there and freeze.
12: Exactly. Yeah, this definitely
13: weather
12: could
13: permitting.
12: Be weather. Exactly. Weather dependent. But just this idea of being present and being open to any interactions that happen. And we've talked to people that live in an apartment or a condo. You know, it might look different based on where you live, but just be out front 5 nights in a row for 15 minutes without your phone, without your AirPods in. I love listening to podcasts, you know, here we are doing a podcast, but I think it's so important to just be present and available for conversations. So we want to encourage people to give that a shot.
13: That's good. That's really good. You know, one thing, remember the guest we had from Aurora, Colorado, and they had a tic-tac-toe diagram. There you go. And this was born out of a mayor who went to a mayor's breakfast and said, hey, could you Christians do the love your neighbor thing? Mm-hmm. And the pastors in the audience were really embarrassed.
15: Yeah.
13: And they developed this, and they just said, put a tic-tac-toe on your fridge and start to learn the names of the houses around you, you being the center of the tic-tac-toe, and just learn the names and start praying for those people and then start reaching out to those people. Same kind of concept.
15: So good.
13: And they ended up touching like 275,000 people in the communities of Aurora by doing that. Isn't that crazy?
14: Somehow.
13: And people were prayed for that had cancer. People were helped that needed help with, you know, practical things like beds and other things. It ended up being big ministry. And that's really what you're talking about. Just start small, but get to know people.

0: send it to you as our way of saying thank you for being part of the ministry. And let me extend the front porch of Focus to you this summer while you're out and about. We've got a great welcome center. We'd love to have you come and enjoy that. Kids can come. We've got a lot to do for kids, including a great big slide. Mm-hmm. I have gone down that one time. I shot out the bottom. It was pretty fun, but
1: man, sorry we didn't get video of that.
0: But ice cream and all kinds of good stuff there. So come and enjoy it. That's our porch to you.
1: Mm-hmm. Yeah. Donate and get your copy of Party in the Front when you call 800, the letter A in the word family, 800-232-6459, or get all the details, including ways you can connect with us on our front porch, our welcome center, at focusonthefamily.com/broadcast. And coming up Monday, you'll hear one mom's story about preventing and reversing addiction to technology with her kids.
2: So when your child is playing a video game, that dopamine is being triggered. 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
3: As we wrap up Focus on the Family, we invite you to stick around a little bit longer because we've got more terrific Bible teaching just moments away with Mike Fabares teaching about guardian angels today. See, God's Word tells us there's an invisible reality all around us. Though we can't see those in the spiritual realm, is it possible they can see us? Well, Pastor Mike answers the intriguing question, do you have a guardian angel? Stay tuned for that on the way, coming up at 10:30. But first, here's our brother Colin Smith reminding us about peace through wisdom. Colin.
4: Everyone understands that eating a proper diet will lead to better health than living on junk food. Can we have agreement on that here? Universal agreement. We all agree, whatever we actually do, we know that this is true, that if we eat a proper diet, we will be more healthy than if we live on junk food. Now, by the way, that doesn't mean that if you eat vegetables and tomatoes every day, you will never get cancer. There's no promise like that. We're talking about a general principle that prevails in this world, that if you eat a healthy diet, you will be healthier than if you live on junk food. Everyone knows that. We all agree with it. Now, here's the point. The same principle that applies to your body also applies to your soul. This is why Peter says in the New Testament, whoever would love life, don't have a good life, and would see good days, length of days, here's what you should do. Let him keep his tongue from evil. Let him turn away from evil and do good. Let him seek peace and pursue it. Now, see, some of us actually can become quite unhealthy because we have allowed patterns of conflict to so characterize our lives that it stunts us, and we would be much more healthy if we could live in peace. And that's precisely what wisdom calls us to. The principle is very simple here. There is a healthy way to live, and there are unhealthy ways to live, and wisdom will show you how to live a healthy life. And if you want to be more healthy, I say to you, study the book of Proverbs. Walk with Jesus Christ, and as you do, he will give you wisdom through the Spirit of wisdom from the Word of wisdom for you to build patterns of life that will be healthy for you, and you will be blessed.
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3: It sure is a joy that we get to spend some time with you as we just dive into the word of God together on The Well. 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

0: And welcome to Focal Point. I'm your host, Dave Drewy, and we're glad you've tuned in today. You know, each week we set aside time to answer listener questions that you send us. And today, we've got one that I've wondered about myself. We've all seen videos and heard the stories of guardian angels who miraculously swoop in and save people. But are they real? Do we actually have an angel assigned to watch over us? Well, let's join Focal Point's Executive Director, Jay Wharton, who's getting ready to ask Pastor Mike.
1: Well, thanks, Dave. All right, Pastor Mike, let's jump right into today's question. Do we have guardian angels?
2: Well, yeah, not in the way that most people would make a caricature of that, that you've got this angel that hangs with you all the time throughout your life. I can't say we don't, but the scripture doesn't say that we do. The passage people often think of is Matthew chapter 18 that speaks of us as the little ones, and it says that we have angels that are perceiving the face of God, and the way it's constructed is it says their angels. So we obviously have angels that are sent to minister to us as Christians in the spiritual realm. And do they trade off? I would think your angel and mine probably want to get bumped to a new assignment at some point. I can't say. I don't know.
1: My angel never helped me in the outfield. So
2: all I'm telling you is the Bible is not clear, other than there are angelic beings that do serve in the spiritual realm. And you could say part of their job is guarding, I suppose, and protection. We see that in the book of Acts. So is it the same? That's what you're really asking, right? Am I assigned some angel or angels that are always assigned to me? Perhaps. I don't know. The Bible's silent on the matter.
1: Well, what about Hebrews 13, where it talks about people possibly entertaining angels when they're greeting strangers or showing hospitality to strangers?
2: Right.
1: What are we dealing with there?
2: It is certainly a remarkable passage that states things in a very provocative way. You know, you may have entertained angels without knowing it, but you've got to take the context into consideration. The whole point of those first three verses is we should be exercising hospitality. We ought to be reaching out to people outside of our immediate circle, of our comfort zone, if you will, and serve others with our homes and with our stuff, and we ought to be expanding our circle of service. Now, I think it's a bit of a play on words, because here he's saying you may be ministering to someone who really is sent to minister to you. I mean, that's how the first chapter of Hebrews sets this up in terms of what angels are there for. They're there to serve us. And now it says, listen, be open to outsiders and strangers, because you may be ministering to a minister. And I say that because that word angelos, that's transliterated angel, is used of several people in the Bible. I mean, it's not just used of angelic class of beings. It's also used of people. It's used of pastors. It's used of ministers. It's used of John the Baptist. It's used of other people that are tangibly present in the physical world that are there to serve others. So the point is, you may be ministered to by ministering to others. You may be helping people that minister to others by ministering to them. Because if you think about true angels, they don't need our hospitality. They don't need our service. And I know people can point back to Genesis, where you have Abraham and Lot, you know, having a meal with these angels, but they're a very unique situation. We're setting up the nation of Israel. I don't think that's the norm today. And I know people out there listening, they may have stories or ideas, but when it comes down to it, Hebrews chapter 13, verses 1 through 3 are there to remind us to broaden our circle of care, look to the interests and the needs of people that we wouldn't normally look to the interests and needs of, and serve them. Because in doing so, we may be serving people that are real servants, servants to us, servants to others.
1: Let's jump back to then, what is the job description of angels? You mentioned briefly that they're messengers, but what are the other things that we can tangibly see in the Bible that tell us the description of the job of angels?
2: Right. Well, primarily, they're there obviously for the glory of God. They serve God. The pictures of God's throne room that are filled with angelic references, right? We see angels there bringing glory to God, worshiping God. In the book of Revelations, chapter 4 and 5, we see angelic beings that are bringing glory to God, singing, all these things that point glory to God. Well, one of the things that they bring glory to God in doing, according to Hebrews chapter 1, is ministering to us who are going to inherit salvation. So they are dispatched to this earth to do some kind of spiritual ministering to us. And remember, as Paul said in Ephesians, it's not really flesh and blood that we struggle or wrestle with, but it's the spiritual forces of evil and darkness. We've got a whole demonic class of fallen angels that are out to destroy us. So there's a kind of a battlefield that we can't see, and we can trust that God has sent his good and elect angels, as the Bible puts it, to minister to us, to protect us, and to defend us, and to keep us from the kind of harm that demonic spirits would want to cause in our lives. Now, a lot of that goes on without us ever knowing about it, without ever seeing. We're never asked to pray to angels or talk to angels. We're obviously called to pray to God and to pray through Christ, you know, in the Spirit for God's good in our lives. And how he does that, through angelic beings or through people in this world, you know, that's not my concern when I pray to God. I pray to God for protection. I pray to God for guidance. I pray to God for provision. And God uses several means to get that done, including angels. Their purpose is to glorify God, but one of the ways they do that is by serving us.
1: Well, that's a great conversation, Pastor Mike. Thank you for that. And we're going to continue this topic with a message you gave from one of your study series called The Ministry of Angels and God's People.
2: There's a lot that takes place in redemptive history from Genesis to Revelation, where God is breaking the rules that he made. God breaks the rules that he makes for some very salvific and revelatory reasons throughout the Bible. They come in rashes throughout the text with Moses and Joshua, Elijah and Elisha, and Christ and the apostles. Normative functioning within the Bible does not see God intruding on the laws that he made or suspending the laws that he's made. What we have throughout the scripture normally is things working within the sphere that they should. But let's look at the most emphatic promise of the Bible from Psalm 91, 11 through 13. For he will command his angels concerning you. This, by the way, is a response to, if we've made the Most High our refuge, if we trust in him, then his response is to care for us. And his response is through the agency in physical care, the agency of angelic beings. For he will command his angels concerning you to guard you in all of your ways. On their hands they will bear you up, lest you strike your foot against the stone, which, by the way, is a passage that Satan quoted to Christ, you might remember, in the temptation. And you will tread on the lion and the adder, the young lion and the serpent you will trample underfoot. If you are one who puts his trust in God, then the situations of danger that may present themselves, if God wants you to thrive and move forward without that danger, his agency in this text is angelic beings to make that happen. Doesn't have to use them, obviously. He's not dependent on them. As Job says, he puts no trust in angelic beings. It's not as though he has to have them, but the pattern in the scripture is that's what he does. Well, let's look at some ways that he does that. There's the text. There's the promise. What do we find in the Bible? Daniel chapter 6, verse 22. You know the context. Jealous Babylonians want to put Daniel out of business, get him off the team. God's not done with him yet. A lot more to go in his ministry and life. In verse number 19, after he gets thrown into the lion's den, the king comes back, the break of day. He arose, he went in haste to the den of lions. Of course, he was bound by the laws that he had made about throwing him in the den because of his prayer. And then it says in verse 20, as he came near the den where Daniel was, he cries out in a tone of anguish. And the king declared, Oh, Daniel, servant of the living God, has your God, whom you serve continually, been able to deliver you from the lions? And Daniel said to the king, O king, live forever. My God, underline this, sent his angel and shut the lions' mouths, and they have not harmed me, because I was found blameless before him. I mean, he wouldn't sin. That's not why he was in the lion's den. And also before you, O king, you know that. I've done you no harm. And the king was exceedingly glad. And he commanded that Daniel be taken out of the den. So Daniel was taken up out of the den, and no kind of harm was found on him because he had trusted in God. Now, I'm going to put this with a question mark behind it, but I'm saying this. It doesn't appear to be that Daniel's in the lion's den seeing angelic beings clasping the mouths of the lions. It is what he assumes to be happening in an unseen reality, because it is a very unexpected outcome for lions not to eat the Jewish man in the lion's den. It is undeniable deliverance that doesn't make sense. It's not what you'd put the odds on, Daniel living through the night. And Daniel's statement, which I'm assuming is something he did not see, it's something he concluded because of the unexpected odds of him surviving in the lion's den. He has an undeniable deliverance of God. He assumes the agency of angels. That's a pattern we're going to find throughout the Bible. And that is that, you know, with there's obviously exceptions to that. When something that is unlikely for our, in this case, physical protection takes place, the assumption of the godly man is God dispatched his host to protect me from the harm. And I know some of us have gotten so far away from thinking that way, it almost seems mystical for us to think that way. But here's Daniel saying, hungry lions didn't eat me. What happened? God sent his angel to shut the lions' mouths. Acts 5. This one's a little weirder. But also, I would believe, something that from the perspective of those around, it was also an unseen kind of reality. Now, look at this from a couple different angles. But there is certainly an ironic twist. Look at verse 17. But the high priest rose up, and all who were with him, that is the party of the Sadducees, and they were filled with jealousy, and they arrested the apostles and put them in public prison. Now, the Sadducees, remember how I taught you to remember this, right? They don't believe in the resurrection. That's why they're Sadducee, right? Okay. The other thing they didn't believe in, they didn't believe in the afterlife. That's why they were always ragging on Christ about the whole, you know, you shouldn't be teaching this because how do these marriages work out if a guy's got all these wives that die? Remember the story, the wife that has all the husbands die. The other thing they didn't believe in, and they're very clear on this, and it says it later in the book of Acts, it underscores, they don't believe in angels. They didn't believe in those things. If I can't see it, I don't believe it. They were empiricists. They were rationalists. Though they were religionists, they didn't believe in angelic beings. It stated as such. That was their theology. So it's ironic that the Sadducees throw the apostles in prison, and look what happens in verse 19. During the night, an angel of the Lord opened the doors of the prison and brought them out. And said, go stand in the temple and speak to the people the words of this life. Interesting phrase there, capital L in the ESV, and I think rightly so. There's an interesting grammatical statement here that Christianity is life, which would be a great sermon theme to talk about. Verse 21, and when they heard this, they entered the temple at daybreak and they began to teach. Right now, he put them in prison so that they wouldn't teach. They were jealous about the crowds that were following him. And God sends them right back out, puts them in the middle of the most populous place in Jerusalem, the Temple Mount there. And they're preaching and everybody's there listening. Now, the high priest came and those who were with him, the Sadducees, who didn't believe in angels. And they called together the council and all the senate of the people of Israel. And they sent to the prison to have them brought. They don't know what's happened yet. And when the officers came, verse 22, and did not find them in the prison, so they returned and they reported it. We found the prison securely locked and the guards standing at the door, but when we opened them, we found no one inside. Now, when the captain of the temple and the chief priests heard these words, they were greatly perplexed because from their observation, this was an undetectable escape. They didn't see it. It was locked. The guards were there. They were perplexed and wondering, what would this come to? How's this going to turn out? Verse 25, and someone came and told them, look, the men you put in prison are standing in the temple and teaching the people. Here's a deliverance that was totally undetected by the people that know how to keep prisoners in prison with guards. And God uses an angelic being to do something, here's how I described it, that was an inexplicable escape. Don't know how it happened. Don't understand how they didn't see you. You should have seen these guys escape, and yet it was an undeniable deliverance. You don't get out of this jail. This is not a likely thing. Clearly, God intervened. How did he intervene? Through the agency of angelic beings to do some things in the physical world that shouldn't work. Opening locked doors, getting past guards that should see you. You get past guards that should see you. The doors that should be locked are somehow unlocked. You get out, inexplicable escape beyond, you know, the norm. And the people didn't see anything. There was no flash of lights. There was no winged cherubs coming down. This was just, you got out, shouldn't have got out. God's angelic messengers got it done. Winged cherubs coming down. This was just, you got out, shouldn't have got out. God's angelic messengers got it done.

done. That, I think, is a pattern that's worth noting, because there are things that we can connect with in our lives that seem out of the realm of what would be normal or expected or predictable, and yet God clearly did something providentially to do what was unlikely. And we can see, I think, rightly so, the pattern driving us to perhaps conclude God has invoked and engaged and enlisted angelic beings to help get it done. Number three, amid war. In the middle of war, we see angelic protection in the Bible on a couple of occasions. The most classic, which we have looked at, but it'd be worth looking at again, 2 Kings chapter 6, verse 16. This is Elisha now, not Elijah. Let's start way up at verse 8. 2 Kings chapter 6, verse 8. Once when the king of Syria, which was Ben-Hadad at that point, was warring against Israel, he took counsel with his servants, saying, "At such and such a place shall be my camp." But the man of God sent word to the king of Israel, who was Joram at that point, "Hey, beware that you do not pass this place, for the Syrians are going down there." And the king of Israel sent to that place about which the man of God told him. Thus he used to warn him, so that he saved himself there more than once or twice. Kept happening. And the mind of the king of Syria, Ben-Hadad, was greatly troubled because of this thing. "I don't get it. What's going on?" He calls his servants together and he says, "Will you not show me who of us is for the king of Israel? Where's the traitor? Where's the mole, the snitch?" Right? There's somebody's got to be telling these people this. They keep outsmarting us. And one of his servants said, "Traitor, where's the mole, the snitch?" Right? There's somebody's got to be telling these people this. They keep outsmarting us. And one of his servants said, "No, no, my lord, O king, but it's Elisha, the prophet, who is in Israel. He tells the king of Israel the words that you speak in your bedroom, which no one hears and no one bugs, you know, your bedroom." And he said, "Go and see where he is, that I may send and seize him." And it was told, "Behold, he's in Dothan." Well, let's get him then, verse 14. So he went there with horses and chariots and a great army, and they came by night, total overkill, big army, didn't need it to get one guy and his servant, right? And they surrounded the city. "And when the servant of the man of God rose early in the morning, he went out, and behold, an army with horses and chariots was all around the city. And the servant said, 'Alas, my master, what shall we do?' And he said, 'Do not be afraid, for those who are with us are more than those who are with them.'" God knew. And Elisha knew that God wasn't done with Elisha yet. And Elisha prayed and said, "O Lord, please open his eyes that he may see." So the Lord opened his eyes, opened the eyes of the young man, his servant, and he saw, and behold, the mountain was full of horses and chariots of fire all around Elisha. And when the Syrians came down against him, Elisha prayed to the Lord, "Please strike this people with blindness." So he struck them with blindness in accordance with the prayer of Elisha. Now I understand Elisha and Elijah, their ministries are peppered, much like Joshua and Moses, with miraculous events. Out of the less than 100 miraculous events that take place in the Bible, somewhere around 90, most of them occur between Joshua and Moses, Elijah and Elisha, and Christ and the apostles. And here's a rash of miraculous things. So here is what you wouldn't normally get. And that is a look behind the scenes given to his servant to see what's going on, which they wouldn't normally see, but it's happening all the time. And that is the underdog wins, and the underdog wins sometimes in ways that everybody says is not possible. Now, there are miraculous wins that the army of Israel has, but oftentimes it's four Philistines against one Israelite. That's the ratio. And they end up winning. Why? Because we say God providentially help them win and help their sword go in the right place, help their slingshots hit the right target. Well, how does that work? According to this text, there is the agency of angelic beings that are involved. There is unseen protection. And in this case, it was miraculously and temporarily made visible, which just happens to be what we'd expect if you're hanging out with Elijah or Elisha, but doesn't happen if you're hanging out with me, right? So what, do you get it? What's the point? This is not something that's unique, that God sends protection. That's the promise of the Bible. The point is, you don't get to see it. And I'm not the miracle worker to show it to you. But we should just assume it to be so. And like everything that we don't see that is eternal, Paul said, we just ought to expect this is going on all the time, at least sent out to minister to those who will inherit salvation. If you're not a Christian, it doesn't apply. But if you are a Christian, you should expect this. Whenever there's visible deliverance, do you see the pattern? Visible deliverance,
I'm assuming God's

0: pattern is to use the agency of angelic beings to get the deliverance done in warfare, in trial, in persecution, right? Let's end with a warning. Don't become obsessed with angels. They're present. They're sent out to help me. There's help in my life that I see. I want to connect the dots. I want to see them. I want to meet them. I want to talk to an angel. Let's get into angels. Don't become obsessed with angels. Here's one reason why, letter A, real quick, because infatuation with angels is a symptom of heresy in the Bible. I'll just read it for you, Colossians 2, 18 and 19. It says, there are those who insist on asceticism, right? That's one group of people. And there are people that worship angels. And then this is connected to that. They go into detail about visions. They're puffed up without reason by a sensuous mind, not holding fast to the head who is Christ, nourished and knit together the joints and ligaments that grow into the growth that is from God. The point is, our focus is on Christ. Our obsession is not on angels. That should be our focus. Our focus is on Christ. Our obsession is not with angels. And it shouldn't be about trying to figure out visions and to go into details about what I think I dreamed last night. Maybe it'd be a vision. Maybe there was an angel trying to guide me into an evangelistic opportunity. Stop. Serve Christ. Read his word. Focus on him. Don't get infatuated with angels. When you do, at least in Colossae, it was a symptom of heretical teaching and heretical thinking. Don't go there. Remember this, whenever we do have them discuss their position with Christians in the Bible, we've quoted this one already, you don't need to turn to this one either, they're really quick to say, hey, I'm a fellow servant, right? Revelation 22, 8 and 9, John sees the angel, he falls down at his feet, the angel says, you must not do that, I'm a fellow servant with you, I'm like you, I serve him. I'm a fellow servant and your brothers, I'm just like your brothers, the prophets, I'm in the fraternity of those who keep the words of the book, worship God. So they don't want us getting infatuated with them. They don't want us doing that. It's a sign of heresy. And then lastly, interestingly enough, according to 1 Corinthians chapter 6, we are going to have some kind of leadership over their lives. And that's a tough passage. But apparently, in the chiding of the church at Corinth, why they couldn't solve their own disputes and they were litigating their civil matters with the secular courts, he says, don't you know we're going to judge the world? And then he says in verse 3, don't you know we're going to judge angels one day? Now, whatever that means, perhaps in light of Ephesians, which says we are seated with Christ in heavenly places, we have a position. It's unthinkable in our minds, but we are really positionally superior to angels. So don't get infatuated with them. In one sense, you need to get yourself in perspective as sons of the King, as redeemed human beings. We are in a privileged place that will outshine angelic beings in the next life. And I'm not saying to diss them. You ought to admire their work, respect them. They're certainly more powerful than we are. They got a lot of advantages to us, but in God's economy, we're going to lead them. We're not going to be bowing down to worship them. So don't get obsessed with angels.
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1: And as we wrap up That Bible Podcast, we invite you to stick around a little longer. Colin Smith's Open the Bible coming up in a few moments. The only way to have true everlasting hope is by understanding this, that hope comes from God through Jesus. Join Pastor Colin as he talks about Colossians 1 today. We invite you to stick around for that. But first, here's our brother Pete Craig reminding us about God's silence. Pete?
2: You know, I'm the leader of a global prayer movement. We're in over 100 nations. We've been praying nonstop 22 years. When we first started, when the thing started exploding all over the world, I think we felt like we'd found the big red switch. Like if everyone would just pray the way we were praying, then Jesus would be back by breakfast time on Thursday. And then what happened was my wife got really sick and I watched her slip into an epileptic fit. Our second child was 7 weeks old. I cried out to God for it to stop and it didn't work. They took her in the hospital and found she had a massive brain tumor, the size of an orange. Suddenly I went from thinking my prayers could save the world to wondering if my prayers could save my own wife. And I went into a very, very dark time. Now, I have to tell you, my wife's still alive, but she still, all these years later, still has had a chronic illness now, epilepsy for decades. But they got the tumor out. So we're really fortunate. Many people have a much harder time than us. And what I've noticed is this: the Bible is more honest about God's silence than the church is. We all have to pretend that it's all wonderful and we're fine and we've got God on speed dial the whole time, and it just ain't like that. We always want God to airlift us out of our problems. We pray for miracles, right? Like, I'm a celebrity, get me out of here. But more often what happens is God parachutes in and joins us in the midst of the problem. It's the presence of God in the cancer ward, you know, at the funeral, in the breakup of the relationship. And so I definitely at times undeniably experience the presence of God and the voice of God in the midst of some very, very dark times. But it's normal to go through seasons, the dark night of the soul, where God doesn't speak in the same way as he was before. And that's not a sign of his absence, it's a sign of his presence in another way.
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1: 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Hey, at 11:30, we're going to hear from Jeff Wickwire with Hardwired. Right now, it's Colin Smith and Open the Bible, and we're going to dive in together right here on The Well.
9: The person who finds hope in God is the person who can say, he is my God and he is my salvation. Now here's the obvious question that follows. How then do you come into such a relationship with God in which you can say that he's your God?
10: Welcome to Open the Bible with Pastor Colin Smith. I'm Steve Hiller. Glad you're with us. And Colin, is there any bigger question than that right there? I mean, how can we find hope in a relationship with God?
9: That's the question. And we're going to look at a marvelous verse in the New Testament that states the answer wonderfully clearly. And that is in Colossians chapter 1 and verse 27, where we're told, Christ in you, the hope of glory. Now we're looking at hope. We're trying to see how it's found. We've seen that hope is found in God, but then the question is now, how do we then draw near to him? And here's the answer, Christ in you, the hope of glory. You're going to find hope in God. It's going to be through Christ and his life and presence in you. This is a wonderful, wonderful verse of scripture, and I hope and pray that it's going to be renewing and strengthening as we just soak ourselves in this wonderful truth today.
10: Well, let's do just that and begin the message, Hope Through Christ. Here is Pastor Colin.
9: There are times in the Christian life when hope can seem a very long way off indeed. Picture yourself standing at the bottom of Mount Hope. The climb is steep and the path is rough. And there are some people at the top of the mountain and they're shouting down to you at the bottom and they're saying, oh, it's beautiful up here. Come up here and join us. And you think, oh, I'd love to be at the top of Mount Hope. But that's such a long way. Where they are is such a long way from where I am. And I don't know if I can ever get up there. So we began last week, not at the top of the mountain of hope. We began right at the bottom. Not with the breathtaking views of the top, but with the challenge that we feel when the mountain of hope lies in front of us. How do I grow in hope? How am I going to climb this mountain? And especially when I feel dried out and downcast and in turmoil. Now that's where David was in Psalm 42 that we looked at last week. And we saw that he found hope in God. Hope in God, he said. For I shall again praise him, my Savior and my God. No matter how low or discouraged you may feel, there is hope for you and for every person in God. Hope in who he is, hope in what he has done, and hope in what he will do. And we looked last time at some strategies for growing in hope. The first was to speak honestly to God. That's what David did in the Psalm 42. We saw that you don't need to feel close to God in order to speak to him. You can tell God exactly what you feel. And you can do this with complete confidence because there is nothing that you can tell him that is beyond his understanding. His understanding, the Bible says, no one can fathom. And then we saw that if you want to grow in hope, you should not only speak to God, but you need to challenge yourself. David said in Psalm 42, why are you cast down, O my soul? Why are you in turmoil within me? Hope in God. In other words, we saw David takes himself in hand. He gives himself a really good talking to. He challenges his worst thoughts and his fears. He doesn't let them dictate to him. And he does this. He challenges his worst thoughts and fears by affirming what he knows to be true. And what he knows to be true is that God is the living God, that God loves, his steadfast love never ceases, that he's my God, that he's my salvation, and that he is my rock. Hope in God, because I shall again praise him, my salvation and my God. Now that's where we ended last week, and that's where I want us to take it up today. The person who finds hope in God is the person who can say, he is my God and he is my salvation. Now, here's the obvious question that follows. How then do you come into such a relationship with God in which you can say that he's your God, that he's your rock, that he's your hope, that he's your salvation? And the answer to that question, how do I come into such a relationship with God, is through Jesus Christ. So here we come to the second stage of our journey. Hope comes from God, and it comes through Jesus Christ. And we see this very clearly in the marvelous verse that is before us today. It's from Colossians chapter 1 and verse 27, where Paul speaks about the riches of the glory of this mystery, which is Christ in you, the hope of glory. I think this is the most marvelous verse on hope in all of the Bible. It's one that we can all learn and take to heart. Christ in you, the hope of glory. Now, there are two parts to this verse, very obviously, and so let's look at them in order together. Let's begin with Christ in you. This reminds us that Christianity, at its heart, is a relationship with a living person. You share your life with this person, and this person shares his life with you. To be a Christian, in other words, is more than believing a creed. To be a Christian is more than pursuing the ethic of a good life. It is a relationship of love and trust with a living person, Jesus Christ. Remember that Jesus was given the name Emmanuel when he was born, which means God with us. In other words, God came into the world in and through the person of Jesus Christ. God has reached out to us in Jesus. So if you want to find hope in God, well, then you must come to Jesus. And when you do, you will find hope in him. A Christian, then, is a person who is defined by his or her relationship with Jesus Christ. A Christian is someone who comes to believe in Jesus, a person who comes in faith to Jesus, and a person who therefore receives from Jesus. It's personal. C.H. Spurgeon gives an illustration of a man who heard about a doctor who had specialized in treating the condition from which the man suffered. The doctor was in another city, but the man decided that it was his best hope to be treated by this doctor, and he thought, therefore, that it was well worth the journey to go and to see this doctor, even though it involved a journey of many, many miles. Well, when the man arrived in the doctor's office, the receptionist said to him, "You know, I'm very sorry, but the doctor's not in, but you can see his assistant." "No," said the man, "I am not interested in seeing any assistant. I want to see the doctor himself." Well, the receptionist wanted to be helpful. So she said, "Well, you know, the doctor isn't here, but you know, we have all of his books." "No," said the man, "I certainly didn't come here to read books. I want to see the doctor." Well, the receptionist thought she would try again. "Well, you know, we have all the medicines here that are used by the doctor." "No," said the man, "I didn't come here to study medicines. I want to see the doctor." The receptionist thought she would give it just one more try. "Look," she said, "there's a man in the waiting room who had the same condition as you. And he's been wonderfully cured by the doctor. Now, you know, you can talk to him and he will tell you his story." Well, by this time, the man was nearly pulling his hair out. "No," he said, "I don't want to hear about how another man was cured. I want to see the doctor, and I will not settle for anything else." And Spurgeon, telling that story, then said, "Imitate that man. Imitate that man. Don't settle, dear friend, for knowing that other people have hope in Jesus. Don't settle for knowing what the Bible says about how you can find hope. Don't settle for knowing about Jesus, or even believing that hope is possible for you. Jesus said, come to me, come to me. It's very personal. All you who are weary, all who are heavy laden, and I will give you rest. The Lord Jesus Christ, to keep the analogy, is the great physician, and there is hope for you in him. So seek him. Seek him in prayer. Seek him in his word, and don't settle for anything less than finding him.
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9: Well, Grow in Hope is the second of three books that we are putting out from Open the Bible this year, Grow in Faith, Grow in Hope, and Grow in Love. And the reason for all three is that, as Paul says in 1 Corinthians in chapter 13, everything else will pass away. I mean, that's quite a statement, isn't it? Everything else will pass away, but these things will remain: faith, hope, and love. So these are things of supreme importance. I'm absolutely persuaded that our greatest need is to have a stronger faith, to have a more certain hope, and to be renewed in a resilient kind of love. You know, if that happens in the lives of Christian believers, some very, very good things will follow.
10: 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And again, the website is openthebible.org. Well, let's get back to our message, Hope Through Christ, from Colossians chapter 1, verse 27. Again, here's Pastor Colin.
9: Now, this verse begins with Christ. It doesn't end there. Notice what it says. Christ in you. Christ in you. So we said that a Christian is a person who is defined by his or her relationship with Jesus Christ. And this verse actually tells us what that relationship looks like. Here's what it is: Christ in you. Now, you know, if you take the word Christian and knock out the letter A, what you have left is the name Christ and the letters I and N. That might be a helpful way for you to remember what a Christian is. Christ in. A Christian is a person who has Christ dwelling within. And this is what the Bible speaks about and describes to us repeatedly. So Jesus said in John chapter 15, "Abide in me, and I in you." He says, I'm going to abide or live in you. Whoever abides in me, Jesus says, and I in him, he it is that will bear much fruit. The Apostle Paul said in Galatians in chapter 2 and verse 20, I have been crucified with Christ. It is no longer I who live, but Christ lives in me. And here we have it stated most clearly of all in Colossians chapter 1 and verse 27, where Paul speaks about the riches of the glory of this mystery, which is Christ in you. Now, we know from the Bible that when Jesus rose from the dead, he ascended into heaven, and right now he is seated at the right hand of the Father, where he is interceding for us. So if Jesus is at the right hand of the Father, how can he be present 24/7 with each and every one of us? The answer to that question is through the Holy Spirit. Jesus said in John chapter 14, I will ask the Father, and he will give you another helper to be with you forever, even the Spirit of truth. Jesus said, you know him, for he dwells with you and will be in you. Now, notice that in this very important verse, Jesus speaks about the Spirit of truth, the Holy Spirit, also referred to in other places in the Bible as the Spirit of God, the Spirit of Christ, or the Spirit of Jesus. The Holy Spirit is the Spirit of Jesus himself. So where the Holy Spirit is, Jesus is. And the promise of Jesus to all of his disciples is that the Holy Spirit will be with you and in you. Now, these two phrases are of great importance. The words with you preserve a distinction. There's the Holy Spirit and there's you. The Holy Spirit is with you, but you are not the Holy Spirit, and the Holy Spirit is not you. So don't get the two confused. He is with you. Confusing oneself with the Holy Spirit is actually at the root of a great deal of fanaticism, authoritarianism, and self-deception. You may even have met someone who has lost sight of the distinction between him or herself and the Holy Spirit. And one of the ways that you know that a person has lost sight of that distinction is that they begin to speak as if everything they say is what God himself says. And of course, you cannot reason with such a person. That's why I say it's the root of so much fanaticism, authoritarianism, and self-deception. So this is very important. The Holy Spirit, Jesus says, will be with you. That preserves a distinction. You are not the Holy Spirit. The Holy Spirit is not you. And of course, that is why it is possible for a person who is indwelt by the Holy Spirit of God, still at times to speak or act in a way that is foolish or even sinful. But then Jesus says, the Holy Spirit will be in you, in you. In other words, the Holy Spirit will actually be present and active in the life of every believer in Jesus, every one of Jesus' disciples. It's not just that the Holy Spirit is with you, wonderful though that is. When you trust yourself to Jesus, the Holy Spirit comes to dwell, that's the word Jesus uses, to live in you, in you. Now, what's the difference? Well, the difference is very significant. This means that the Holy Spirit is more than a mentor. More than someone who walks with you and simply tells you what to do. No, the Holy Spirit actually works in you, renewing your mind, changing you from the inside out, molding and shaping and directing your will, giving you strength that you did not have before and would not have otherwise, producing within you The good fruit of faith, hope, and love. And you see, that is why there is hope for every person in Jesus Christ. See, you may be standing at the bottom of Mount Hope, as it were, and saying, you know what? I don't think I have the ability to live this Christian life. And you know what? That's true. But when Christ lives in you, when he is present and active in and through his Holy Spirit, he will give you an ability that you did not have before and that you would not have otherwise. So here is a wonderful, wonderful prospect and promise. When you believe in the Lord Jesus Christ, his Spirit will not only be with you, but in you. He will produce a new life in you that you did not have before. Christ in you. That's the hope of glory. And you see, when you grasp the first half of this marvelous verse, well, then you will begin to experience the second, Christ in you, the hope of glory. Now, let's think first then about this marvelous word, glory. And Jesus gave this marvelous prayer to the Father, made this marvelous prayer to the Father on the night that he was betrayed. And it's a prayer not only for his disciples then, but also for us. John 17 and verse 24, Father, I desire that they also, whom you have given me, may be with me where I am to see my glory that you have given me. Jesus wants you to be with him. Jesus wants you to see his glory. Will this be a seeing with our eyes, or will it be an understanding with our minds and our hearts? The answer to that is both. Thomas Manton, a marvelous Puritan writer, says that there is a glorified eye as well as a glorified mind. I love that. You will have a glorified eye. In other words, your eyes in the resurrection body will be able to behold the brightness of the glory of the Lord Jesus Christ. Think about it. If you were to see that glory now, it would be as blinding to you as it was to Saul of Tarsus on the road to Damascus. But in your resurrection body, you will have the capacity to see the glory of the Lord Jesus Christ.
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9: Yeah, and I want to encourage you to get to church on Sunday. You

0: 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As Christians, we live in an in-between time. There is an already that we enjoy now, and there's a not yet that we're waiting for. That's next time on Open the Bible.
1: And we are so grateful for you that you're listening to the well and diving into God's Word, and hopefully it's shaping your mind and your heart today. If not, hey, stick around for Jeff Wickwire's Hardwired. Today he's teaching about how throughout the Bible, God's judged people for their sinful ways. He's used floods, fire, brimstone, earthquakes to cast down those who stand in defiance against his authority. But Pastor Jeff reminds us that God will cast one final judgment on earth during the last days. Stay tuned for that coming up in just a few moments. But first, here's Brother Jeff reminding us, this is a story that I really want you to hear. I don't want to give away the farm.
2: I read this week of a very wealthy founder and owner of a company who decided that he would disguise himself as an employee and work among the other employees. He wanted to see what it felt like to work in his own company. He wanted to experience what they experienced. He wanted to eat what they ate. He wanted to sit where they sat. He wanted to work where they worked. And he wanted to talk to them as an equal. So the CEO, the owner, the founder, we might say, humbled himself, dressed up like an employee, and got in among them, and nobody knew he was the CEO. Now let me ask you a question. When he did this, did he for 1 minute cease to be the CEO? As he sat at lunch, at the lunch table with everybody else, eating and talking with them, did he ever relinquish his ownership of the company? No. Did he ever lose his authority? Could he have stood up at any time and fired one of them or promoted the other one? Could he have still done that even though he was disguised, a disguised CEO living among them? Yes, because he never lost any of those things. No, he simply concealed his position as boss and owner so that he could identify with his employees. And when he was finished with his investigation, he simply returned to the executive office and reassumed his duties and his place. And that is exactly what Jesus did. Jesus left heaven, became one of us, disguised his godhood when he was working with Joseph in the carpenter shop, building shelves and benches and whatever chairs, whatever they built. Nobody knew. He was God concealed. He was the CEO of the universe concealed because he wanted to see what it was like. He felt our pain. He tasted our dilemma. He knew what it was like to be human, and he identified with us. And when he was done, the CEO of the universe lifted up his hands and went straight back to where he had come from and reassumed his place. But he never lost his CEO-ness. He never lost his divinity. Amen. So we should never undermine Jesus. We should never undermine his humanness or his divinity, because he was all of those things at once.
3: It is the Lord who goes before you. He will be with you. He will not leave you or forsake you. Do not fear or be dismayed.
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0: 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Here's what's coming up in today's edition.
4: He shook the earth many times in the Old Testament. But here he says God's going to shake the earth one more time. Now watch this carefully, because this is still to come. Yet once more says God, I'm going to shake not only the earth, but I'm going to shake the heaven. This expression, yet once more, denotes, or it tells us, the removing of those things which can be shaken as of everything created, so that those things which cannot be shaken may remain.
0: Throughout the Bible, God has judged people for their sinful ways. He has used floods, fire, brimstone, and earthquakes to cast down those who stand in defiance against his authority. But Pastor Jeff reminds us today that God will cast one final judgment on the earth during the last days. And the things of this world that don't glorify him will be destroyed and reduced to

0: dust. If we don't follow the Lord, we risk getting cast aside in that final judgment and losing out on His presence forever. Now, let's join Pastor Jeff in the book of Hebrews, chapter 12, as he continues his message, surrounded by witnesses.
1: Are we allowing God to train us? Are we embracing it? That's what the writer of Hebrews is asking these Jewish believers. And then he says, not only does God discipline us, but God scourges every son he received. I don't like that word, but it's there. Another translation puts it like this: for whom the Lord loves, he chastens, and he whips every son whom he receives. Now, scourging is the most severe form of God's discipline. It will, figuratively speaking, this is what the Greek word means. Figuratively speaking, it draws blood. Scourging draws blood. Figuratively speaking, it's the toughest form of God's discipline. Now, let me give you an example. When I was in school, most of you know my testimony. I was in a lot of trouble as a kid, and I fully, vividly remember getting into trouble all the time in school. And so they would discipline me. And one of the things that they would discipline me with was sending me to study hall and making me stay after school. And I hated that because I hated school and I wanted to get out as soon as I could. But when I got in trouble in school and got sent to the office, then the principal would say, okay, Jeff, I'm going to have to discipline you. And he would say, I want you staying after school in study hall, and I want you to study this, that, and the other. And that was a form of discipline. Now, if discipline, the study hall kind of discipline, didn't work, oh, I so remember being sent to the office yet again and hearing the principal open up the drawer and hearing the sound of that wooden paddle be pulled out of the drawer. Now, this was back in the days when a principal could discipline a child with the board, and I remember it so well. It was wrapped with tape and it had holes in it. And what that was I went from discipline to scourging, and I remember it very well. Now, I didn't draw blood, but I would have told you it probably did. But that's what he's saying. When God disciplines you and me, we need to pay attention. When he says, don't go there, don't do this, don't do that. Do this, do that, walk here, walk there, don't walk there, don't walk over there, don't run with them, don't run with that kind of person, but run with this kind of people. Don't involve yourself in this and that. And we disobey, then God disciplines. We lose our peace. We feel convicted. We know that we need to repent. That's the discipline of God. The Holy Ghost inside of us disciplines us. And guess what? If we ignore that and we don't listen to God and we stiffen our neck and we continue in our disobedience, then God has scourging. God has a paddle. And it can be, listen, different strokes for different folks. But let me tell you, when God brings that scourging into your life, you don't have to ask somebody if you're being scourged. You know you're being scourged because it hurts. Like scourging is designed to hurt, and we get right back into the will of God. That pain gets us back into the will of God. So here's what the writer is saying. He's urging us, rather than fainting under prolonged trials and prolonged training at the hands of God, bear under it patiently, knowing this: God is working it for your and my good. Amen. Now let's read on, beginning with verse 7. Look at verse 7, chapter 12 of Hebrews. He's going to talk more about discipline. It is for discipline that you endure. You endure so you can be trained. God deals with you as with sons. For what son is there whom his father does not discipline? But if you're without discipline, of which all have become partakers, how many have become partakers? All Christians are partakers of God's discipline. He says that if you're not experiencing that, then you're illegitimate children and you're not sons. You're not born again. Because if you're born again, you're going to experience the discipline and training of God. Verse 9, furthermore, we had earthly fathers to discipline us and we respected them. Shall we not much rather be subject to the Father of spirits and live. For they disciplined us for a short time as seemed best to them. But he, that is God, disciplines us for our good. Now, look what the good is. So that we may share his holiness. That's why God disciplines. So verse 10 has given us the first key reason that God disciplines all of his children, that we might share in his holiness. Remember when David said, before I was afflicted, I went astray. But now that I've been afflicted, I keep your word. Before I was afflicted, I drifted. But now that I've been afflicted, I keep your word. See, when we go through trials that hurt, when we suffer, when we go through some pain, what does it do? It drives us to the word of God. It drives us into closer obedience than we would normally exercise. And that's what he's saying. God disciplines us so that we will seek him, call out on him, draw near to him, open up his word, get close. Before I was afflicted, I drifted. But now that I've been afflicted, I am sharing in his holiness on a level I wouldn't have before. Now, look at verse 11. All discipline for the moment seems to not be joyful, but sorrowful indeed. Yet to those who have been trained by God's discipline, afterwards it yields. Here's a second reason God disciplines. Afterward, it yields the peaceable fruit of righteousness. Now, I love the word afterwards. He said afterwards. That tells me trials don't last, but God's grace and mercy do. Afterward, when the trial is over, there is an afterward. And this verse gives us that second key reason. Afterwards, we notice in our own life that we have brought forth a peaceable fruit of righteousness. One commentator says, the peaceable fruit of righteousness is a righteous compliance with the whole will of God and a purging out of all sin, afterward filling the soul with joy and with peace. So God's discipline brings us more in line with being submitted to the will of God. And after the trial is over, we have sought him and the training has come to a close for now, we experience peace. We experience joy. It's the peaceable fruit of righteous living. God has cleansed us. God has purified us and brought us to a greater dependence on him. And that all happens by his training. So in light of this truth, the writer next encourages us in verse 12 and 13. Listen carefully, because some of you need to hear this. I need to hear this. He says, therefore, in light of the fact that you know God's discipline is training you and it's going to bring about great fruit and holiness in your life and make you more like Jesus, therefore, strengthen the hands that are weak and the knees that are feeble and make straight paths for your feet so that the limb which is lame may not be put out of joint, but let it rather be healed. So he's telling us now how to respond to God's discipline. How do you respond? Don't faint. Don't give up. Don't put up the white flag. Don't walk away. Don't be discouraged, but stay with it and make straight paths for your feet. Now, you'll recall that in verse 1 that we read just a little while ago, chapter 12, verse 1, you'll recall that the writer tells us we have been placed in a race. We are running a race, and we're to lay aside every weight and every sin. And we're to focus fully on Jesus as we run that race. And now in verse 12, the runner who's running the race is about to faint. His hands and knees are weak. He's pictured with drooping hands and knees that are tottering and shaking. It's a picture of somebody that's just about to quit running, even walking, and sit down and give up and put up the white flag and no longer continue. He can hardly walk, much less run. So the apostle's advice for this Christian is, hey, straighten up, stand up, and mark out a spiritual straight path of obedience to God. He's saying, listen, it's not time to faint. It's not time to give up. Trying times are the worst times to quit trying. He's saying, stand up, strengthen yourself in God. Remember when it says that David encouraged himself and the Lord is God? Sometimes, folks, we've got to get down with the Word of God, look at the promises of God, dig deep in the Scriptures of God, and look up at Jesus and encourage ourselves in the Lord our God and stand back up. He says, make a straight path for your feet. Don't look to the right, as the writer of Proverbs said in Proverbs 4, turn not to the right nor to the left, but set a straight path for your feet. Set your eyes looking right ahead. And don't quit now. Don't give up now. Don't give up the ghost now. Righteous living is a healing thing. That's what he's telling us. You know, when somebody is coming back to the Lord, I've ministered through the years to many, many people that backslid and walked away and got away from the Lord, sometimes for many, many years. And when they come back, they're very discouraged and down on themselves, beating themselves up, just kicking themselves for what they've done. And I say to them, look, the best thing you can do is just get into the Word and start living right. Live right. It will bring healing to your soul. Now notice he says, lest that which is lame be put out of the way, but let it rather be healed. Now I used to think that was talking about something that was lame within the runner himself. But now I see it's not. That which is lame is not pointing to something wounded or hurt within the runner. It's about the struggling believers that are all around the runner, watching him or her. And he's literally saying, pull yourself up, be encouraged in God, live a clean life so that those who are spiritually struggling, weak and lame, will not lose hope because you have lost hope. In other words, somebody's always watching you and me. So he's saying, for the sake of others, pull yourself up by your bootstraps, get into the Word, get back in the race, and start running again, because others are watching you, and they are strengthened by your walk. So if you quit, then they're going to be much more inclined to quit. So in this way, we are indeed our brother's keeper. You know, Jesus said of himself about the disciples in his intercessory prayer in John 17, Jesus says to God, for their sakes, talking about the disciples, I sanctify myself, lest they also, or that they also may be sanctified by the truth. He's saying, Father, I sanctify myself, not just for you, not just because I want to walk with you, but I sanctify myself so that they would see it as well, and they would in turn sanctify themselves. So Jesus lived not just for God, but he lived for others. Now, for time's sake, let's read together through the rest of the chapter. And I'm just going to comment a little bit here and there along the way, and let's wrap it up. Look at verse 14. He says, pursue peace with all men and the sanctification without which nobody will see the Lord. Sanctification is when we set ourselves aside unto the Lord and we allow the Holy Spirit to remove us from the sin of this world. And he's saying, if we don't allow the Holy Spirit to sanctify us, we will not enjoy a relationship with the Lord. Then verse 15, see to it that nobody comes short of the grace of God, that no root of bitterness springing up causes trouble, and by it many be defiled. So here he's talking about that root of bitterness, and he says, always forgive so you don't fall into the trap of the gall of bitterness, which always takes a believer down and out. And not only that, but when you walk in a root of bitterness, others are watching and others are listening, and that bitterness in you also embitters and affects them. And I like to say, we get skunked by bitterness, and then we skunk others. So he's saying, don't get skunked by bitterness, but be a quick forgiver. Then verse 16, that there be no immoral or godless person like Esau, who sold his own birthright for a single meal. For you know that even afterwards, when he desired to inherit the blessing, he was rejected, for he found no place for repentance, though he sought it with tears. Now here the writer is talking about immorality. Now the word he uses for immoral, let no immoral person be among you, the Greek word is pornos, and it's the word from which we get pornography. Pornography simply means immoral pictures. That's what it means. Immoral pictures, pornos, pornography. And he's saying fornication, immorality, will break your fellowship with God. And in 1 Corinthians, Paul says that not only that, but all other sins we commit are done outside the body, but fornication, immorality, sexual sin is done against our body. So he says, let it not be once named among you. Now next, the apostle compares two mountains, the Old Testament mountain of fear and the New Testament mountain of joy. We're coming to the close of the chapter now, verse 18. He's talking to the believers now, the Jewish believers, and he says, you have not come to a mountain that can be touched and to a blazing fire and to darkness and gloom and whirlwind and to the blast of a trumpet and the sound of words, which sound was such that those who heard it begged that no further word be spoken to them. What mountain is he talking about here? Mount Sinai, where Moses received the Ten Commandments. And the writer is saying, you remember that mountain. You've read about that mountain and what your descendants experienced. It was a blazing fire. It was dark. It was gloomy. It was a whirlwind. It was scary. It was frightening. It was intimidating. He says in verse 20, for they could not bear the command that if even a beast touches the mountain, it'll be stoned. And so terrible was the sight that even Moses, the man of God, said, I'm full of fear and trembling. No, he says, you haven't come to that mountain in the new covenant. We've come to a different mountain in the new covenant, a better mountain in the new covenant, Mount Zion. He says in verse 22, you have come to Mount Zion and to the city of the living God. Look at the difference in our mountain. He calls it the heavenly Jerusalem. Myriads of angels are there. And to the general assembly and church of the firstborn who are enrolled in heaven, and to God, the judge of all, and to the spirits of the righteous who have been made perfect, and to Jesus. That's the best of all. He's in our Mount Zion, the mediator of a new covenant, and to the sprinkled blood, that's talking about the blood of Jesus, which speaks better than the blood of Abel. So he said, you've come to a mountain, Mount Zion, that is so much better than was Mount Sinai, where the law was given. And finally, we close with the writer speaking of the kingdom that cannot be shaken. Now, verse 25. So he says again, he's reiterating his theme through the whole book. He has reiterated this theme over and over again. See to it that you do not refuse him who is speaking. For if those did not escape when they refused him who warned them on earth, when Moses warned them on earth to obey the law of God, and so many of them refused his words, he says, much less will we escape who turn away from him who warns from heaven. And that's talking about Jesus Christ. How shall we escape if we neglect so great a salvation? Verse 26, and his voice shook the earth then, but now he has promised, saying, yet once more I will shake not only the earth, but also the heaven. God's voice shook the earth in Moses' day. He shook the earth in Old Testament times. He shook the earth with the flood of Noah. He shook the earth with fire falling on Sodom and Gomorrah. He shook the earth when God gave Moses the Ten Commandments and the mountain was shaking and trembling. He shook the earth many times in the Old Testament. But here he says, God's gonna shake the earth one more time. Now watch this carefully, because this is still to come. Yet once more says, God, I'm gonna shake not only the earth, but I'm gonna shake the heaven. This expression, yet once more, denotes, or it tells us, the removing of those things which can be shaken, as of everything created, so that those things which cannot be shaken may remain. Now, folks, that's telling us this. There is a final judgment coming. Follow me now. Watch this. He's saying God shook the earth in the Old Testament, but he's going to shake it one more time. It hasn't happened yet. And when that shaking comes, everything that can be shaken is going to be shaken. Everything God created, everything material, is going to be shaken and removed. And the only thing that's going to be to remain is the one thing that cannot be shaken, and that is the new kingdom, the new Jerusalem, the new world that is coming when Jesus Christ returns to set up his kingdom. That is the kingdom that cannot and will never be shaken. So he closes out in verse 28, therefore, since we receive a kingdom which cannot be shaken, hallelujah, glory to God, let us show gratitude. How many of you are thankful that we have been brought into this incredible promise, into a kingdom with a great king whose kingdom will never, ever be shaken, stained by sin, touched by the devil, ruined by flesh, touched by sickness? Nothing. It cannot, not one molecule, not one atom of it will ever be shaken. Does that give you gratitude? Can we just thank the Lord right where we are? Can we just show gratitude and say, Jesus, thank you that I've come into a kingdom that will never be shaken. It'll never be removed. It'll never be affected by anything evil. But Lord, that kingdom and that shaking is, that next shaking is coming. And what's going to remain is the kingdom of which I am now a part, because of Jesus Christ in my life. Can we just thank the Lord for that? Amen, amen, amen. So let us show gratitude by which we may offer to God an acceptable service with reverence and awe, for our God is a consuming fire. What a powerful chapter. What a powerful chapter. Thank God that we're in a kingdom that cannot be shaken. That's why we're not shaken. No, there is a stability and there is a peace and there is a soundness and there is an assurance in the heart of every child of God. Though this world all around me is being shaken all the time, not my kingdom, not my king, not my promises.
0: The Bible warns us that the world is going to collapse around us. None of the institutions or idols we have built up in this life will pass into the next world. Pastor Jeff reminds us that this is why we should rejoice in Christ, because he has given us access into his eternal kingdom. When we build up riches for ourselves in heaven, we are preparing ourselves for the life to come instead of building up possessions that we'll only get to hold for a short while. 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
0: Next time, Pastor Jeff will begin to lead us through the final chapter of Hebrews. This chapter wraps up the themes that we've seen throughout the book of Hebrews and reminds us that the basis of our Christian faith is love. We are in Christ because he first loved us, and we should continue to show that love to those around us, even to those who don't yet belong to Jesus. The love we show to others is a reflection of Christ's perfect love for us. There's more Pastor Jeff has to share from the book of Hebrews, so be sure to join us again. 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
3: 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More wonderful Bible teaching with Daryl Jones coming up in just a few moments. 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For the Word of God is living and active. It's sharper than any two-edged sword. It pierces to the division of soul and of spirit, joints and of marrow, and discerns the thoughts and the intentions of the heart. So stay tuned as we dive in together, coming up with Daryl Jones. But first, here's our brother Vody Bauckham. What is the gospel? You got to hear this.
4: Problem is that God created the world, and God created man, and he put man in the garden to keep the garden, and he gave the man a command, and he held that man to perfect, perpetual obedience to that command, and he promised him life if he kept it, and death if he didn't, and he didn't keep it. He ate. And because he ate, because of that one man, sin entered the world, and death through sin. And everyone born from that man through ordinary generation inherited that man's sin nature. And because of that sin nature, sins proceed from it. And our world is broken because of that sin. And we stand guilty before a holy and righteous God. And we know that he's holy, and we know that he's righteous, and we crave justice. But the problem is that if God gives us justice, we all die. And so that God, in his goodness and in his mercy, sent forth his son, who was not born of ordinary generation, but was born of a virgin. Yes, the virgin birth matters. Why? Because if he's born of ordinary generation, he's born in sin. But because he's not born of ordinary generation, he's not born in sin. He's clean of sin. His record is clean. And he keeps his record clean. And he obeys God's law. And because he's fully God and fully man, he obeys the law of God on our behalf in his active obedience. And then in his passive obedience, God made him who knew no sin to be sin for us. All we like sheep had gone astray. Each of us had turned to his own way, but God laid upon him the iniquity of us all. And Christ died for sin once for all, the just for the unjust. And God imputes our sinfulness to him, and he nails our sinfulness to the tree. And Christ dies and raises again on the third day for our justification. And there's another imputation. The righteousness of Christ is actually imputed to us so that God can be both just and the justifier of the one who places faith in Jesus Christ, so that all those who come to Christ may enter in, so that all those who place faith in Christ might be saved, but not only saved, but sanctified, because he's the firstborn of many brethren. We're justified and we're adopted into the family of God, and we're sanctified, and as his children, we begin to bear the family resemblance, and we're further sanctified throughout this life by the very same gospel that saves us, until one day when it's all said and done, we're not just saved from the penalty of sin, we're not just saved from the power of sin, but one day we're glorified and saved from the very presence of sin. That's the gospel that we preach. That's the gospel that we need. And that's the gospel that's more than enough.
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10: I'm Jimmy Toler. 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Our Father which art in heaven, hallowed be your name. 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
3: 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Thank you, Jimmy, for leading us in prayer this afternoon. And I'm your friend, Fletch. Always a joy that we get to dive into God's Word together right here on The Well, the voice of life. Coming up at 12:30, we'll hear from Brother Erwin Lutzer with Running to Win. But right now, it's Daryl Jones. We're going to kick off this beautiful Friday afternoon with Brother Daryl and Point right here on The Well.
11: Welcome to Point with Daryl Jones, speaker and lead pastor of the Rock Fellowship Church in Miami, Florida, and president of Point Ministries. Our goal at Point Ministries is to point you to the Word of God, where Jesus is the point. Today's message is from the series, Ordinary People, Extraordinary Experiences, where Dr. Jones teaches how God uses everyday normal people to accomplish amazing things for the kingdom of God. 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
12: One of the things that we are accustomed to is protections. Today I'm going to talk about a protection from a foe, from an enemy that sometimes get neglected, and we talk about how to fight against it, but today we're going to look at a different aspect of how to protect against this enemy, and this enemy is called doubt. Today's title is Protection from Doubt. If we're truthful, we all face doubts at various moments of our lives where we have an expectation and then we run into whatever challenge it may be, and we think, whatever I had in my head, not going to work, not going to come to pass. One of the sad things is that is true often in our walk with Christ. That is true often in our relationship with the Lord. We can get excited. We get on fire for the Lord. And then something happens and we doubt. And we lose heart. We get scared. We retreat. Truth be told, our belief becomes questionable. I want us to examine a particular New Testament character that we don't often think of in this light. And as we walk through his story, we're going to see just how amazing it truly is that one we would think would never doubt, he faces this very thing even in his life. And yes, I am speaking about John the Baptist. Yep, John the Baptist. As great as John the Baptist is, the words that Jesus used for John the Baptist of being the greatest among those who were born of women, that's pretty high praise from Jesus. Even like me and you face some doubts in his lifetime. John the Baptist, we talk about he's a champion. He had this purpose for his life even before he was born. God, in a miraculous way, his mother well beyond years of childbearing, his father well beyond years, they're an old couple. Even when she was young, she wasn't able to conceive. And God says, at the proper time, I'm going to have you two come together. You both will conceive. His name will be John, and I have a call for him. His birth is very similar to a prophet that we know is Jeremiah, whom God told Jeremiah, I knew you before you were born. Before you were in the womb, I had a purpose and a plan for you. And the reason I say this is sometimes we think, or we can be fooled in our lives to think that when we're born, we're going to create our own way. One of my encouragements is this. One thing we find out from God is he is a purposeful planner and designer. Now, I'm not saying our purpose or your purpose is going to be like that of John the Baptist. What I am saying, though, is God has purpose for you. And if you are one who has placed faith in Jesus Christ, he has a purpose that he is he's woken up in you by the power of his Holy Spirit, and he's calling you to begin to Walk in that purpose. And I want you to see something. One of the things about this call to walk in your purpose is we see that the purpose that John the Baptist has, even before he was born, and is repeated when he is actually born, he's a baby. His daddy is prophesying over him, over his life, based off of what the angel Gabriel told him he would be doing. Notice that his life and his purpose would not be to glorify himself, but would be to glorify God. One of the ways God is going to use you, I guarantee you, when you're walking in your purpose, it won't be for your glory. It's going to be for his glory. John the Baptist had this purpose. And his purpose was to glorify God. But his purpose in glorifying God was that he was going to be what's called the forerunner of the Messiah. He was going to be called the forerunner. Now, the reason that this is how we can understand John's role. John's role in God's mission is that he's going to take this baton and he's going to be running it. And he is the one that's going to be handing it off, so to speak, to Messiah. He's the forerunner. And why that's important is because there's a whole lot of confusion. During John's life, people are trying to figure out, is he the prophet we was waiting on? Is he Elijah? Is he, like, who is this guy? Everything about John's life was he was the forerunner. He was fulfilling the Malachi prophecy of Elijah to come before the Messiah. He was fulfilling this one crying out in the wilderness in Isaiah's, the prophet Isaiah. In Mark 1, he really lays this out. He is the Elijah to come. So the anticipation is the one who comes after him is indeed the promised Messiah of the Old Testament scriptures. Man, we're talking about something major in all of human history. And John the Baptist is playing a huge part. He speaks of one to come that he's not worthy to untie his sandals. He tells him, y'all think I'm great? You think God is doing something amazing through me? I got another that's coming after me that's greater. I must decrease. He must increase. Everything about him was pointing to the Lord's glory. It was pointing to Messiah. It was pointing to Jesus. Everything about him. As great as he was, I want you to think, when Jesus rolled up, John had the privilege of baptizing Messiah. When Jesus rolled up, he announced and said, behold the Lamb of God that takes away the sins of the world. That's in John 1:29. Again, in John 36, John had disciples too. He had people following him. And he said, behold the Lamb of God. And that's what we see Andrew went and rolled with him and somebody else. And Andrew, Peter's brother, went to Simon Peter and introduced him to Jesus and all that goes on there. Like, John was doing some amazing things for the Lord. And he was the forerunner. And part of the forerunner is he was preaching a message and a baptism. His baptism was about the forgiveness of sin and cleansing for the coming kingdom. His message was repent from sin. Repent from your evils. Turn back to the Lord. Do justice. Do right. Love. Don't cheat. Don't steal. Give glory to God. That's basically his message. He was bold about it. He was walking in his purpose and he was bold about it. He told religious leadership, he called them hypocrites and called out their inconsistencies. His boldness even got him in more trouble. His boldness got in trouble with leadership because Herod Antipas, who was in charge in Judea, had done something foul. He had taken his brother's wife as his own. John called out his immorality. John the Baptist called out that sexual immorality. He called out that sin and said, that shouldn't be. And you know what happened in that boldness? In his boldness, he was thrown in jail. It didn't go all easy. It didn't go all nice. It didn't go all, it wasn't one of those things that sometimes people like to talk about. Hey, You be bold for Jesus. You serve Jesus. You know, you do amazing things for Jesus. It's going to be all good. Sometimes the world will respond in kind. Remember, the world is not excited about Jesus. Satan and demonic forces are all around that are opposed to the mission of God. Yet John kept that fire. His commitment to Christ and him not staying silent got him thrown in jail. I'm painting this picture about purpose and walking in purpose because staying true to the will of God and the word of God sometimes may cost us. Our boldness for Jesus may cost us, and we have to ask ourselves, is Jesus worth it? Is God worth it? Is my life worth standing true and faithful to God's will and God's way? See, we all are not called to be the forerunner for Messiah. We are on the other side of Messiah's coming. You know, we're on the other side of the Christ event, the life, death, burial, resurrection, and ascension of Messiah Jesus, who is the Christ. We're on the other side of that. But one of the things I want us to learn from John the Baptist's story so far is that walking in his purpose was understanding what God had called him to do and being faithful to do it. Being faithful to do it. This is important. Because our faithfulness is not dependent on how well it goes for us, how many people like us, how we benefit. Our faithfulness is solely because we want to give God glory. We want to participate in what God is doing. And this does not mean every one of us. I'm not saying that you are being called to be this preacher or this pastor or this spiritual leader. What I am saying is, wherever you are in your life, God, through the name Jesus Christ, by the power of the Holy Spirit, because you've placed faith in Jesus, has given you a purpose that you point people to God, that you give God glory in all that you do. That you don't live to the glory and convenience. You don't live to your own glory. You don't live for your own convenience. You don't live for your own benefit.
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12: John stayed true. He didn't compromise God's word. He was thrown in jail, and ultimately, under Herodias's request, John ended up being beheaded. Because he stood for the truth of God, his life was taken away. I say this because don't buy into the lie. I don't want to shock you, and I don't want to scare you. But don't buy into the lie that, again, you be faithful to the Lord, it's going to be all good. We don't know. What I can say is, Jesus says, the one who's going to save his life will lose it. And the one who loses his life for my sake will save it. So whatever God has for you when it comes to walking in your purpose, however it goes down in this earth, know that Jesus got you. And there's nothing in this life that you lose that you won't gain 100-fold in Jesus Christ. John the Baptist was serving in God's mission. He's called me and you to serve in God's mission. But this is where the rubber meets the road. Because remember I said, John the Baptist, he had this purpose. He had this call on his life before he was born. The angel told his daddy what he was going to be. He was born. His daddy prophesied. People marveled. He was full with the Holy Spirit. All these amazing things. He was a prophet of God. Jesus links him with the law and the prophets of old as Jesus is bringing in the new covenant. He is a heavyweight. And even in the midst of this, when he was in jail and his life was on the line, even being the one who told everybody, behold the Lamb of God that takes away the sin of the world. When he stood up for God and he was thrown in jail and about to be beheaded, he questioned whether Jesus was the real deal. I hope I'm building this up just enough. Like as much of a champion of the faith, John found himself in a situation where he was like, man, I don't know if Jesus, have I wasted my time? Have I wasted? Was I looking in the wrong direction? He's asking, am I wrong? Why do I say that? I want you to go over to chapter 7 in Luke with me. He is in a state of confusion and doubt based off of what we can even ascertain to be some impatience, because now he's under threat. He's acknowledged Jesus is Messiah, and now it ain't working out like he thought it was supposed to. I've been faithful to God. I am not supposed to be in here under threat of my life. And this is something I want us to understand, what Jesus shows. And this is something that I want you to grasp when it comes to protection from doubt is this. Trust God in his faithfulness. Trust God in his faithfulness. I say this because Jesus does something here where he puts on display for John's disciples for them to go report back to John that, remember what God has said. Remember what the word of God has said. Remember what has been spoken. Thus says the Lord. It is here. I am here. God is faithful. See, oftentimes in life, especially in this walk with Christ, we're doing things and all of a sudden life has a way of throwing stuff at us that causes us to be in some confusion, and we stand strong for the Lord. And it's like, I know the Lord gonna pull me through. But then we can reach that point of where we get to the level of impatience. It's been long enough. It's been long enough now. Jesus should have stepped in by now. And when he doesn't, we start to think, does Jesus not care about me? Does God not care anymore? Am I confused, man? Is God real then? Can I trust this Bible? I mean, I've invested so much of my life in this. Is any of this even worth it anymore? Life has a tendency to get us to that point. And what John the Baptist learned here and what's communicated to us, we see Luke records this and Matthew records this account, is that Jesus proved himself to be who God said Messiah would be, even when it didn't match up with our own expectations. So we oftentimes get impatient with God because God is not living up to what we want him to do. Jesus is not doing what we want him to do. And we get mad and we pout and we stomp and we rebel and we like whatever. And Jesus saying, hold on, I haven't changed. I'm the same. I am exactly who I said I am. I'm exactly who I said I would be. I love Jesus' response to him. He didn't send the disciples back and just say, yeah, I'm the expected one. Because they were expecting Messiah. They were expecting to come. Remember, John knew he was the forerunner. He knew that one was coming after him. He had deemed that one to be Jesus. And now, based off of his life circumstances and the threat on his own life, and in his estimation, I've done nothing wrong. I haven't sinned against the Lord. Why am I in this situation? Is Jesus who he says he is? And Jesus goes out and he starts to do all the things that the prophets said he would do. The blind receiving sight, the lame, all these different miracles. I even love when he says the poor are told the good news. Sometimes we get confused. We'd be like, oh, Jesus came to the poor and he gave them all money. No, he wasn't giving them money. What he was doing was he was sharing the gospel with them. Why was that important? Because what he was showing was the favor of God is not dependent on human circumstance. It's not that God loves the wealthy and the well-off more than the poor. He was saying, no, God loves us all equally. And he is making salvation available to all, for the rich, well-off, and the poor. Everyone receives the gospel. Do you believe? Do you accept? Will you repent and turn to Jesus? That's what he's saying. And they go back and report, and they're saying that, man, Jesus is faithful to everything he says. I maybe need to reorient my paradigms and what I think Jesus should be doing. Jesus is more concerned about the things we need than the things we want. And you know what's amazing about this story? About John's life? Because they thought Messiah was going to come. He was going to free them from Roman rule. He was going to establish the kingdom of Israel again. He was going to sit on the throne of David, and Israel would run the show. Jesus came for so much more. Jesus came to save the world and not bring about the kingdom of Israel, but the kingdom of heaven, the kingdom of God. And that all humanity be reconciled unto him through the finished work of Jesus Christ for all who place faith in him. That's what Jesus came to do. You know what stinks? I'm going to keep it 100. I'm going to keep it real. You know what stinks about this when I read this is God's plans were so much bigger than John the Baptist's plans. God's mission was so much bigger. He wasn't concerned about meeting John's expectations. And Jesus didn't even step in and save John. Jesus was walking around doing his thing, healing people, and he allowed John to be beheaded. Sometimes God will allow something that we don't know. Why would God allow that? Well, God may have something much greater in mind when it comes to his mission. The question is, will you still serve him? Will you still believe? So we call this protection from doubt, because I don't want you to doubt God. And your protection from doubt is that you continue to trust in the faithfulness of God. You continue to go to the word of God. This is going to be your protection, so that when life throws some things at you, all of a sudden it's like I may be concerned. I may be bothered. But let me tell you what's not going to happen. I'm not going to worry about it, and I'm not going to doubt, because God is faithful. Jesus is faithful to everything he said. Our problem is we start believing lies about God, and we get mad when God doesn't do what we thought he was going to do and he never said he would do. May we stop putting words in God's mouth. God has given us his word. He has given us his standard. Don't be following. Look, quit making up stuff about God. Quit making it up. Let's go to God's word. God's word is sufficient. We don't need to add to it or take from it. Our protection is that we trust him. We got to get in that word so that when life throws some darts at us, when Satan and his demonic forces throw things at us, we're not shaken. We're not doubting God. We're not doubting Jesus at his word, because we know, like, he is faithful and true. He has never missed a promise, and he comes through on every guarantee. And whether I experience it now or in the life to come, one thing I do know is his promises are sure, and he is faithful. Even when I'm faithless, he is faithful. So if you find yourself in a season or in a position where you're starting to doubt, let's go back to what Jesus has already proven. What did Jesus say? Jesus, it wasn't even just talking. He was like, oh, what has he done? That's why it says that God loved the world like this, that he gave his one and only son, that whoever believes in him will not perish but have everlasting life. While we were yet sinners, Romans tells us he demonstrated his love while we were yet sinners. We didn't clean ourselves up. While we were yet sinners, Christ died for us. It's in his work. It's not just in his talk. It's also in his talk and walk. He's already proven his faithfulness. So when that doubt starts to kind of speak in your ear, cast it aside. My God is faithful. My God is faithful. And I'm going to trust you, and I'm going to live for you all the days of my life. John the Baptist is a hero of the faith.

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1: Yeah, the end of Point means we've got Erwin Lutzer's Running to Win just moments away. Good afternoon. Hey, I'm your friend Fletch. Invite you to stick around as we dive in with Pastor Erwin. As we get ready for that, I want to remind you that every bit of Scripture is breathed out by God. It's profitable for teaching, reproof, correction, for training in righteousness, that the man of God may be complete and equipped for every good work. So stay tuned as we dive in together with Erwin Lutzer. But first, here's our dear friend Tara Lee Cobble. It's the God Shot.
2: I pray that the sharing of your faith may become effective for the full knowledge of every good thing that is in us for the sake of Christ. Philemon 1:6. The Apostle Paul wrote this letter to Philemon to ask him for a favor. He wanted Philemon to forgive someone who had sinned against him and repented. Philemon had already been demonstrating God's love toward others in the church, and now Paul is asking him to extend that love again. As Philemon shares his faith in God with those around him, it reveals God's heart and character to a watching world. They see what it looks like to know God and be changed by Him, and when they see that, God is glorified. You will have struggles today. As the world watches, may you be a person God uses to reveal His heart to them. May your faith become effective for the full knowledge of Christ. He's where the joy is. 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
3: 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For you are God, my Savior, and my hope is in you all day long. Remember, O Lord, your great mercy and love, for they are from old. Remember not the sins of my youth and my rebellious ways. According to your love, remember me, for you are good, O Lord.
1: 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Thanks for standing with us. As you do that, we're going to get back to this tremendous Bible teaching with Erwin Lutzer. It's Running to Win right here on The Well.
4: Let us run with endurance the race that is set before us, looking to Jesus, the founder and perfecter of our faith. Believers in Christ have a whole new life, a life with new desires that God satisfies deeply as we walk in His light. Today, more reasons why Christians are indeed children of an awesome God. Stay with us. From the Moody Church in Chicago, this is Running to Win with Dr. Erwin Lutzer, whose clear teaching helps us make it across the finish line. Pastor Lutzer, many Christians struggle with the tyranny of sin. Do Paul's writings in Romans 8 give us hope that we can be free from the temptations around us?
5: Well, the answer is yes, and the reason is because God gave us resources in Christ. But you know, Dave, those resources have to be accessed. And part of that is intentional obedience to God, intentional discipline, by which we are able to participate in all that God has done for us. That's why I believe so deeply that the book I'm holding in my hands, a book entitled The Pursuit of Holiness by Jerry Bridges, is going to be of such great help to people. It will break down all of the excuses we have for a holy life. It will help us to understand that holiness is actually something that should be pursued by every Christian. It demystifies holiness, if I can put it.

0: it that way and helps us realize that when the Bible says, "Be ye holy, for I am holy," God gives us the resources to obey that command. And at the end of this message, I'm going to be giving you some contact info as to how this resource can be yours. For now, let us listen.
1: You see, what God is saying is that when you are in Christ, there is a new law that delivers you from all of the things that the folks who are in Adam have to do. You do not have to give in to the devil. You do not have to fall into the same temptation over and over again. There are resources that have been given to you. Now, it is true that when we are Christians, God disciplines us and deals with us. You know, when the sons of Noah were there in the ark, did that mean that they were perfect? No. Did that mean that they always got along? No, they probably had to ask forgiveness for themselves and perhaps in relationship to their father. It could well be that even God was disciplining them in the ark, but they were saved from the wrath of God. They were saved so far as God's anger was concerned. We could say that in that ark, there was no condemnation because they were there by God's good hand. And so the Apostle Paul says that there is now another principle that enables us to live differently, but we're all living within the ark. There is no condemnation to them who are in Christ Jesus. We have a brand new identity. The implications are overwhelming. We're going to learn in this series of messages that because you are in Christ, you're going to inherit everything that Jesus has. It is going to boggle your mind. You're going to say, "This is too good to be true." Notice also that we have a new focus. Actually, verses 3 and 4 explain, by the way, why we are free from the law of sin and death, because God did through Christ what the law couldn't do. That's basically verses 3 and 4. But you'll notice in verse 5, those who live according to the flesh, and the flesh now isn't the body. There's nothing wrong with the body. The body is neutral. I can take this pen out of my pocket and I can write a check and help somebody, or I can write a very awful letter and destroy somebody. The pen is neutral. The body is neutral. The flesh has a reference to that old nature, the principle, the propensity that you and I have to satisfy all of our lusts and desires outside of the purity and the holiness of God and His will. So what he's saying is that all those who are in Adam are in the flesh. For those who live according to the flesh set their mind on the things of the flesh, but those who live according to the Spirit set their minds on the things of the Spirit. To set your mind on the flesh is death, but to set the mind on the Spirit is life and peace. This is striking. For the mind that is set on the flesh is hostile to God. It does not submit to God's law, and it cannot. Those who are in the flesh cannot please God. Wow. What he's saying is, as long as you're in Adam, and you've never received Christ as Savior, so that you are in Christ, you absolutely can't please God, even though you may do many good things. Because good things done by human beings are tainted still with sin and wrong motives, those who are in Adam in the flesh cannot please God. Well, how do you begin to set your mind on the spiritual things? You can't do that unless God creates a new nature within you to give you the desire to do it. We are all basically desire-driven, no question about that. We do ultimately what we think is best for us. And that may be true of Christians and non-Christians. That's a separate topic, actually. Except to say this, that the people who are in Adam will always choose for themselves. They may use God, but they will never really love God, because God has to create that love within our hearts. We do not have it naturally. Do you see, by the way, how utterly foolish it is for someone to think that they are a Christian simply because they go to church. You talk to somebody and you say, now, are you a Christian? And they'll say, oh yeah, I attend such and such a church and we go there. Well, wow, that's interesting. So that makes you a Christian? How does going to church change your desires so that you are no longer focused on the flesh but focused on the things of the Spirit? It can't do it. Now, we go to church so that we might learn how to be in Christ and to grow in Christ, but simply going to church doesn't do it. It would be like a tiger who wakes up some morning and says, from now on, I'm not going to love meat anymore. I am going to decide that I am going to love hay. And so he wakes up saying, why can't I love hay? His nature won't let him love it. The only way a tiger can love hay is if you changed his nature, his very nature as a tiger, and turned him into a calf. Now he can love hay. You cannot set your mind on the things of the Spirit if you're still in the flesh. What does Paul say? It cannot be done. It just can't be. And going to church in itself doesn't do it. There was an evangelist back in the 1920s whose name was Billy Sunday. Billy Sunday played for the Chicago White Sox and he became an evangelist, and he loved to hop around. I have in my study a letter sent to me by a woman who was here shortly after the church was dedicated, where Billy Sunday preached, and apparently he hopped from this platform to the other platform by not using the stairs. He was very active in his preaching. And his funeral was here, by the way. But Billy Sunday used to say that going to church will no more make you a Christian than pushing a wheelbarrow into a garage will make it into a car. And that's right. You don't change the nature of a wheelbarrow because it's in the garage. Something has to happen within you. If any man be in Christ, he is a new creation, the Apostle Paul says. So we have a brand new identity. We are in Christ, and we're going to study what that means in the rest of this wonderful, transforming chapter. We have a brand new focus. We begin now to focus on the things of the Spirit and not just the things of the flesh. But we also have a new companion. The Apostle Paul, I think, uses the word Holy Spirit or Spirit about 15 or 20 times in this chapter. But let's be introduced to him this morning very, very briefly. You'll notice he says in verse 9, you, however, are not in the flesh, but in the Spirit, if in fact the Spirit of God dwells in you. Anyone who does not have the Spirit of Christ doesn't belong to him. Spirit of Christ, of course, is the Holy Spirit. But if Christ is in you, although the body is dead because of sin, you'll notice he doesn't say flesh. Remember I told you that when you read this chapter, you're overwhelmed by its accuracy? Paul says the body is dead because of sin, but the Spirit is life. Here's the thing. When you receive Christ as Savior, your spirit is renewed. That's why it can go to heaven even though your body goes to the grave. But the body is not renewed. You die of cancer, you die of old age, you die of 100 different ways. The body is not renewed. But the Spirit is renewed. But the Holy Spirit who renews your spirit is the same Holy Spirit who will someday quicken or raise your body from the dead. The Spirit is life because of righteousness. Verse 11, if the Spirit of him who raised Jesus from the dead dwells in you, he who raised Christ from the dead will also give life to your mortal bodies, you see. He's talking about the fact that Jesus was raised, your body will be raised. Because even after you accept Christ, your body still is full of disease and old age and all those other things that lead you to the grave. But your spirit within is renewed. If any man be in Christ, he is a new creation. Well, as I told you last week, I always find so much more to say than time to say it. But I would like to give you some summary statements that we'll leave here that will make us today invigorated and given hope. Very quickly, first, being in Christ means that we are in a world, in a sphere of safety, of security, and there is no condemnation from God. Wow. Remember this, Noah, when he went into the ark, God, the Bible says, closed the door. Why did God close the door? Why didn't he just say, hey, Noah, look, when you got the whole thing built, turn out the lights and close the door behind you? God did it. God says, this is a door that's locked from the outside. This is a door that you can't get out of. This is a door that is secure. And with all those who are in the ark, there is no judgment, no final judgment, no condemnation. And I will close the door to make sure it is there. Some of you are believers, but you're struggling with the whole issue of assurance. That'll be dealt with also today somewhat and in future messages. What it's also going to mean, this business of being in Christ, it's just going to boggle our minds. We're going to discover that all the wealth that Jesus has is ours, and not only that, the same love that the Father has for the Son, he loves us with the same love because we are in Christ. Safety, security, certainty, and it'll carry you all the way to heaven. Second, to be in Christ is the answer to guilt. You see, there is therefore now no condemnation. Now, we condemn ourselves. As I mentioned, as Christians, we sometimes have to deeply repent, but we do so within the ark, so to speak. There is no condemnation to them which are in Christ. God has legally acquitted us of all of the crimes that we've committed against him. And much of the condemnation is brought on by ourselves. Satan loves to use our memories. He says, Abraham, remember the lie that you told. And he says, David, you remember Bathsheba? And he says, Peter, do you remember the rooster? And he says to Paul, you remember you were consenting to the death of Stephen, remember that? And he says to a young mother today, remember that abortion. And to a man, remember the marriage you wrecked. My friend, after we've done all that we can to ask forgiveness of those whom we have wronged, after we've done all that we can and admitted our own sin, specifically in God's presence within the ark, there comes a time when we simply have to say, God's grace is greater than our sins, and there is no condemnation to them who are in Christ Jesus. Wow. Finally, would you remember that the gospel is really God's ability to take something evil and in return, give us something good. What is the gospel? The gospel is simply to say, Jesus, as Luther did, Jesus, I am thy sin, and thou art my righteousness. That's the gospel. I today am Jesus Christ's sin, but he is my righteousness. You say, well, Pastor Luther, how do we get into Christ? You described in Adam, in Christ. How do we do it? Well, in the newspaper a couple of years ago, there was an article by a man by the name of Bill, who was 67 years old. Interesting age, 67 years old. He has given more than 100 pints of blood
0: in his lifetime. Sure, he saved the lives of many, many people because of his generosity. Somebody said, "Why did you do it?" He said these words, and I'll quote him directly. "When that final whistle blows and God asks, 'What did you do?' I'll say, 'Well, I gave 100 pints of blood.'" And then he said with a bit of a laugh, "That ought to get me in." Tragic. He's trusting the wrong blood. This morning I could hardly hold back the tears as I read in Romans 5 and reminded myself of these words. Having been justified by his blood, we are saved from wrath through him. The blood of Christ, symbolizing, of course, his death for us and the sacrifice he made, we are justified by that blood. You know, sometimes when soloists and musicians write songs, they are inspired. Maybe not like the Bible is, but what inspiration came upon Charles Wesley when he wrote these amazing words? "And can it be that I should gain an interest in my Savior's blood? Died he for me who caused his pain, for me who him to death pursued? Amazing love, how can it be that thou, my God, shouldst die for me?" And then the last stanza is, "No condemnation now I dread." "Jesus and all in him is mine, alive in him my living head, and clothed in righteousness divine." Two categories of people are going to be singing this hymn in just a moment. Those of you who have trusted Christ, I pray that you will sing it with a sense of worship, enthusiasm, and joy, the likes of which maybe you've not had in a long while. Those of you who have never trusted Christ as Savior, why don't you sing it as your prayer and say, "I receive the Christ about whom I sing. I trust him. I trust his sacrifice, that I might be in Christ, for there is no condemnation to them who are in Christ." Well, my friend, this is Pastor Lutzer. I want to just mention this to you, that when it comes to the Christian life, we must understand that on the one hand, there's no condemnation to them who are in Jesus Christ. But on the other hand, we are also commanded to pursue holiness, because it is in that pursuit that we begin to enter into all that God has prepared for us. And that is done by intentional obedience and intentional discipline. So God does his part, but we have to do our part. And a desire for holiness is actually birthed in our hearts when we receive Jesus Christ as Savior. You say, "Well, Pastor Lutzer, how do I put all of this together?" Well, the resource that I'm holding entitled The Pursuit of Holiness by Jerry Bridges is going to help you do just that. We're making it available for a gift of any amount. Sure hope that you have a pen or pencil handy, because I'd like to give you that contact info. 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
2: It's time again for you to ask Pastor Lutzer a question about the Bible or the Christian life. A listener named Pierce got in touch with us, and he wants a book review from Pastor Lutzer. He says, "I'm concerned about Dan Brown's The Lost Symbol. Brown talks about Freemasonry and seems to include many Gnostic ideas in his book. What do you think about his views?"
0: Well, that, of course, is a long story. Thank you so much for asking me about it.
3: Just the other day in an airport, I saw the book for sale, The Lost Symbol. I didn't buy a copy, and I don't intend to read it, but one of the books by Dan Brown that I did read is, of course, The Da Vinci Code. As a matter of fact, I wrote a book against The Da Vinci Code entitled The Da Vinci Deception, so I'm well aware of the way in which he promotes his ideas. Now, even though I've not read The Lost Symbol, I can tell you in advance that what Dan Brown probably does is to use some ancient documents and give them credibility. That's, of course, what he did in The Da Vinci Code. In fact, he gave the Gnostic Gospels so much credibility, more credibility than those of the New Testament. The second thing that he will do is to read into those documents things that aren't even there and make assumptions. He will have dots that seem to connect, even though there is no real connection. And then what he does is, of course, spin a very wonderful, exciting story. So we must be very careful. A word about the Gnostic Gospels. The Gnostic Gospels were written by people who believed that they could harmonize Greek mythology and Greek philosophy with Christianity. In order to give their ideas credibility, they wrote their documents attributing them to the apostles. So you get the Gospel of Thomas and the Gospel of Philip. But everyone knows that they're fraudulent documents. And if you've ever read them, you'll understand why we know that they are fraudulent. They have no such things as the earmarks of actually being historical. Now, for all of those reasons, we need to remember that if we want to find real history, we have to go back to the Bible. And when we do that, we discover in the New Testament stories about Jesus that have all of the marks of being authentic and historical. They're references to times and places and rivers and cities and people. And when you read it, you know that you're reading something that is true. Well, my friend, you may or may not read The Lost Symbol. I have no plans to read it. But this much I know, that the Word of God stands sure, and whatever Dan Brown says must be judged by what the Bible has to say. Have a good day, all day.
2: 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What if you found you're an heir to a fortune and didn't know it? An heir, that's exactly what you are as a child of God. The Bible says the Spirit bears witness with our spirit that we are children of God. And if children, then heirs, joint heirs with Christ. 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One key blessing is this: you will sit next to the King. This is Dave McAllister. 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
4: Yeah, the end of Running to Win means more wonderful Bible teaching just moments away. Ron Jones and Something Good coming up in a few moments, teaching about how God leads us along. It's like if you've ever been stuck in a rut, maybe you're in one now, Dr. Ron wants to help us get out of it. You know, sheep will often keep going back to the same grazing location until there's nothing left for them to eat. Even then, they'll keep going back. So it sounds a bit like we've all done that from time to time. Stay tuned as Pastor Ron really dives into that, mainly out of Psalm 23 today. But first, I've got a short story from our brother Jay John about this miracle that happened only our God could have pulled this off.
5: There's one particular community, tribe, that they're trying to reach, and it's really difficult. And the chief sends him a message. And the chief said to him, "We are going to come tonight, and we are going to murder you and everyone in your compound." Now, the reason we know every detail of this, and I've researched this, is because David Livingstone kept diaries, and all of this is written in the diaries. So he's writing in his diary, "Lord, we've labored so faithfully. Please, please, please protect us. Please help us." And there's a little bit of fear in what he wrote on that day. Concerned their ministry will be obliterated and everyone will die. But they didn't come and kill them. Anyway, a couple of years later, they eventually introduce the chief of the tribe to Jesus, and the entire community converts and follows Jesus. David Livingstone said, no, the story gets better. David Livingstone said to the chief, "You sent me a message that you were going to come and kill me and kill everyone in the compound." He says, "Yes, yes, we came." "Well, why did you not kill us?" "Well, because when we came to the compound, there were 39 giants surrounding the compound. We counted them. They were big warriors. And there were 39 of them surrounding the compound." A couple of years later, David Livingstone returns to his sending church in Scotland, and he tells that story. At the end of the meeting, the secretary of the church comes up to David Livingstone and says, "Dr. Livingstone, do you remember the date that the chief were going to come and kill you?" He says, "Of course I know the date." He gives him the date. The secretary of the church opens the church diary and he shows him that date. There were 39 people in the church in Scotland praying for them. 39 people praying in a church in Scotland, and there were 39 warriors surrounding the compound. Do not say that is a coincidence.
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4: 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At 1:30, we're going to hear from Brother Philip DeCourcy, but right now it's Ron Jones and Something Good. And if you want to know more about that ministry, text GOOD, G-O-O-D, to 48616. That's 48616, the word GOOD, to find out more about Dr. Ron and his ministry. As you do that, we're going to dive in right now on The Well.
11: The phrase, "He leads me," appears twice in Psalm 23. "He leads me beside still waters, and he leads me in the paths of righteousness for his name's sake." When Jesus declared, "I am the door of the sheep, and I am the good shepherd," he also said, "The sheep hear his voice, and he calls his own sheep by name and leads them out." Taken together, these words leave us with the firm impression that the good shepherd assumes the leadership of his sheep. Thus, our response, as the sheep of God's pasture, must be to follow the leader. Choose right now to follow the Good Shepherd. That is the best way to make sure you arrive at the right destination. I'm Ron Jones, and this is Something Good.

0: There is a way that seems right to a man, but its end is the way to death. That's Proverbs 14:12, and this is Something Good with Dr. Ron Jones. Well, if the way you thought was right turns out to be wrong, how can you make things right again? You do it by obeying the Holy Spirit. 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Now here's Ron with part two of his Something Good radio message, God Leads Us Along.
1: There's a leadership vacuum across our culture. Every time we come to an election cycle, I'm just like, is this the best we've got in our country? Where are the great leaders in our country who are willing to step up and lead? But we never have to worry about that with our Good Shepherd. He steps up and is willing to lead us. And if the truth were known, we need good leadership, the best of leadership, coming from our Good Shepherd. According to Matthew's Gospel, chapter 9 and verse 36, Jesus saw the crowds and he had compassion on them because they were harassed and helpless like sheep without a shepherd. He saw that we were leaderless and he stepped up to lead. And I, for one, am grateful for that. Now, the phrase paths of righteousness refers to choosing the right course and embracing the right moral standards. Standards like honesty and goodness and purity, of justice and uprightness. This phrase presupposes right and wrong. Let me say it this way. If there are paths of righteousness, that must mean there are also paths of unrighteousness. Proverbs 16 and verse 25 even says, there is a way which seems right to a man, but its end is the way of death. Just the notion of paths of righteousness suggests that moral relativism is a lie. It's a lie of the devil. That devil who masquerades as a wolf in shepherd's clothing, and he has lied to us and said, no, there is no right and wrong. That's up to you to decide. If there are paths of righteousness, there are also paths of unrighteousness. The book of Ephesians would tell us that before we became the sheep of God's pasture through faith alone in Jesus Christ, that we were following the course of this world and under the control of Satan, the devil, who again is that wolf in shepherd's clothing. He was leading us in paths of unrighteousness. But God put us on a new course, Paul writes to the Ephesians. And though we were dead in our trespasses and sins, and he made us alive together with Christ, who is our good shepherd and who is committed to leading us in the right path. In his famous Sermon on the Mount, Jesus clearly stated that there are only two paths to follow in life, a narrow path that leads to life and a broad path, a wide path, he says, that leads to destruction. The narrow path, he says, is hard and few find it. Philip Keller was right. There are very few people who call themselves Christians who are willing to forsake all and follow the Master and follow the Good Shepherd. But likewise, the wide path, Jesus said, is easy, and those who enter by it are many. And so following the large cultural crowd, you know, everybody's doing it kind of thing, is not the way to find the paths of righteousness, the right paths that will carve out the right ruts in our lives. Jesus also said without apology or without hesitation, I am the way. I am the way, the truth, and the life, and no man comes to the Father but by me. As simple as it sounds, following Jesus will put you on the right path. What kind of a follower are you? Are you a good follower of his? Now you may be thinking, yeah, I'm not so sure that's the best thing for my life to follow paths of righteousness, whatever those are. Well, that wasn't the case with King David. King David was fully convinced that the paths of righteousness were the best and the wisest and most profitable for him. Psalm chapter 16 and verse 11, he said, "You make known to me the path of life. In your presence, there is fullness of joy. At your right hand are pleasures evermore." And then Solomon, wise Solomon, wrote in Proverbs 12 and verse 28, "In the path of righteousness is life, and in its pathway there is no death." One more, Proverbs 4 and verse 18, "But the path of righteousness," I love this, "it's like the light of dawn, which shines brighter and brighter until full day." There is nothing more profitable for us as the sheep of his good pasture to follow the leader as he leads us in all the right pathways. All the right pathways. Now, how does he do this? How does our good shepherd lead us in the paths of righteousness? And why does he do this? Let's spend the rest of our time answering these two questions. First, the how question. And there are two ways to answer that, of how he leads us in paths of righteousness. First, he leads us in paths of righteousness by his word. This book we call the Bible. David again writes in Psalm 119 and verse 105, "Your word is a lamp to my feet and a light to my path." And then a little bit earlier in that same chapter, Psalm 119 and verse 9, "How can a young man keep his way pure? By guarding it according to thy word." By the way, Psalm 119 is the largest chapter in the Bible. It's 176 verses, 175 of which mention the word of God. And in there, David says, "Oh, how I love thy law." And at that time, David only had, you know, the law, Genesis, Exodus, Leviticus, Numbers, and Deuteronomy. And that's where I say David was even saying, "Oh, how I love Leviticus." Remember that one? I love Leviticus. Yeah. But he found it as the roadmap to the road trip of life. In there, he found the paths of righteousness. And it's important for us to get into God's word. There's much to read and study and memorize and meditate upon God's word. It's always a worthwhile adventure. Through his word, listen to this, God renews our mind. He shapes our thinking. He provides direction for life's journey. He carves the right neurological ruts in our brain. And if you're not saturating your mind with the word of God, if you're not reading the roadmap every day, you're not feeding your mind with the right information. You don't know how to discern then between the paths of righteousness and the paths of unrighteousness. God leads us through his word. You can't successfully navigate your way through the Christian life and never read the Bible on your own. It's just not possible. That's like setting out on a journey across the country and you say, "I don't need a map, I don't need a GPS, but I've never been here before. We'll just kind of figure out the way we're going. This is north, right? I don't know. It could be south, east, or west." You got to be a student of God's word, reading it and in it for yourself as well as under the teaching of God's word. But God's leading does not happen automatically. Now, just because we read his word, we must read God's word coupled with prayer. And again, this is what David did. Psalm chapter 5 and verse 8. This is a prayer he's praying. "Lead me, O Lord. Lead me." Anybody need the Lord's leadership today? Yeah, you're facing some decision, some directional, you know, do I go this way or that way? David prayed, "Lead me, O Lord, in your righteousness, in the right path. Because of my enemies, make your way straight before me." Psalm 25, verses 4 and 5. "Make me know thy ways, O Lord. Teach me thy paths. Lead me in thy truth and teach me. For thou art the God of my salvation. For thee I wait all the day long." So he leads us in the paths of righteousness by his word. But there's a second way he leads us, and that is by his spirit. Romans 8 and verse 14 says, all who are led by the Spirit of God are the sons of God. This is one of the hallmarks of a child of God, that you're led by the Spirit of God. Think of it this way. Externally, God's word leads us in the paths of righteousness. The Bible, again, is like a roadmap for the road trip of life. But God also gives us, as believers in Jesus Christ, an internal GPS called the Holy Spirit. He comes to live inside of you at the moment of salvation. You have that GPS installed in your system. I remember years ago when Catherine and I were looking for a new car. And this was going to be her car to drive. And I remember her saying, I don't want one of those GPS systems in there. I couldn't find one, you know, that didn't have a GPS system. Today, we can't even imagine now riding in a car without a GPS installed in the dash or maybe in our phone to guide us. I don't know how we did it before. You know, I guess we had maps and, you know, I didn't know which was north, south, east, or west. I don't read a map very well, but I can listen to a GPS. Well, God has given to us his Holy Spirit. And believer in Jesus Christ, child of God, sheep of his pasture, you have the Holy Spirit. You got him at the moment of salvation, but it doesn't necessarily mean that he has you. Now, positively, the Bible tells us, I'm in Galatians 5 in my mind right now, to walk by the Spirit, to live by the Spirit, to keep in step with the Spirit. In other words, turn on the GPS, dial in the coordinates, and follow the lead. Or, negatively, the Bible says to the believer in Jesus Christ, do not quench the Spirit. Do not grieve the Spirit. By analogy, that's like, you know, turning the off button on your GPS, just ignoring that it's there, thinking you can lead yourself into territory you've never been to before.
0: We'll pause right there for a quick timeout, but don't go away. Dr. Ron Jones will be right back to share the second half of today's Something Good radio message. 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Box 6245, Virginia Beach, Virginia 23456. Now from Crossway Church in Virginia Beach, Virginia, where he serves as lead pastor, here's Ron with the rest of today's Something Good radio message, God Leads Us Along.
1: Now, the unbeliever does not have the Holy Spirit. He doesn't have that internal GPS. The unbeliever should never think that the Holy Spirit is going to lead him or her in the everyday decisions of life. It doesn't possess that, okay? The leadership that the Holy Spirit will give to the unbeliever is a pathway straight to the cross of Jesus Christ. That's where you need to go first. Place your faith and trust in him. You receive the Holy Spirit as a gift of God. Now he will lead you in paths of righteousness by his word, by his Holy Spirit. And by the way, the Holy Spirit will never lead you in a way that's contrary to the word of God and vice versa. They're in perfect harmony with one another, always leading us in paths of righteousness. Paths of righteousness. That brings us now to the last phrase. He leads me. Are you a good follower? Are you a disciple of Jesus? Are you learning to follow him? He leads me in paths of righteousness. Okay, I don't care what the culture says about right and wrong. There are paths of righteousness, there are paths of unrighteousness. You may have wandered away and found yourself in a cast position, in a thicket of trouble because you followed your own leadership down a pathway of unrighteousness. Your good shepherd didn't lead you there. You got yourself there yourself, all right? We always do. But he leads us in paths of righteousness. But here's why he does this. Very interesting. He leads me in paths of righteousness. Now say these last four words. For his name's sake. For his name's sake. The primary reason, the primary motivation, our good shepherd assumes the leadership of his sheep, steps into that role as surely as he does, is to protect his own good reputation. Oh yeah, it's for our benefit. We're blessed by it. Glad to have our good shepherd leading us. But it's all about his name and his reputation. I recently heard a respected United States military veteran say something that we kind of all know, but it was just a good reminder. He says, nobody joins the military to make a name for themselves. Those of you who are active service members or retired military, you know, that rings true. Nobody joins the military to make a name for themselves. They join the military to be part of something larger than themselves, right? And it's all about the flag. It's all about the flag. Likewise, nobody follows Jesus to make a name for himself. That's just incongruent with biblical Christianity and discipleship and all of that. We follow Jesus to make his name greater and to reflect positively on his reputation. This is why John the Baptist, Jesus's cousin, saw Jesus for who he was. He says, behold, the Lamb of God who takes away the sins of the world. And when all the people were fawning all over John, oh, John, you're the man, you're the dude, you're looking pretty Messiah-like today, John. John says, no, he must increase, I must decrease. I'm not even worthy to tie his, you know, the strings on his sandals. John had it right. It's for his name's sake. Reminds me of what the Lord said through the prophet Malachi, the 39th book in the Bible, chapter 1 and verse 11. For from the rising of the sun to its setting, my name will be great among the nations. And in every place, incense will be offered to my name and a pure offering. For my name will be great among the nations, says the Lord of hosts. And he's willing to lead us. We who have a tendency to wander off in our own direction, those, you know, we're leaderless, we don't lead ourselves very well. He's willing to lead us in paths of righteousness. Stay close to him. Follow the leader. And remember, it's always about him and his name. The name that is above all names, the name to which every knee will bow and every tongue will confess that Jesus Christ is Lord. And however we follow him, he must increase and I must decrease. I must decrease. We're here to enhance the Lord's reputation when we follow his lead, to show forth his goodness and glory in our lives. But sometimes, by the way, we choose not to lead, or because we've wandered off into some path of unrighteousness, we give God's name a black eye. And all the while, we're claiming to be one of his sheep. Now, he loves his sheep. He goes after his wayward sheep. We learned that last week. He restores our soul. But always with the idea, follow me. Don't take your eyes off of me. And I'll never disappoint you. I'll never lead you down a path that is bad for you or destroys you. But as you follow me, remember, it's all about my name and my reputation. The best way to make God's name great is to love and follow Jesus with all of our heart, soul, mind, and strength. And when we do, God will lead us along and never leave us stuck in a rut. Not a bad rut. He'll carve new pathways for us that are paths of righteousness. Trust him to do that. Trust him enough to follow his lead and distrust at some level your own leadership, unless you're being led by the Spirit and walk by the Spirit and keep in step with the Spirit. The lyrics to an old hymn said, "In shady green pastures so rich and so sweet, God leads his dear children along. Where the water's cool flow bathes the weary one's feet, God leads his dear children along." And thank God that he does. Amen.
2: Thanks for being here for today's Something Good radio message, God Leads Us Along. I'm pleased to welcome in Dr. Ron Jones. Great message today, Pastor. Today, I'd like to do something that I've done before during these question and answer sessions. Rather than ask you something specific, I'd just like to see if there's anything you want to add or expound upon from today's teaching.
1: There actually is something, Brian. I want to pick up on what I said just moments ago, and I'll start with these four important words. It's not about you. Now, when I say you, I mean to include me. I mean you, Brian, and all the other yous out there listening to the broadcast. It's not about you. Everything in this world is about Jesus, his glory, his honor, his name, his reputation. It's about him. I mentioned John the Baptist, but there are so many others who understood this concept. Old Testament heroes, New Testament heroes. Brian, you know, want to know what's fascinating? The people in Scripture who really made a name for themselves were the ones who never tried to make a name for themselves. Take Gideon, for example. He was minding his own business, threshing wheat in a wine press. I never would have dreamt of going to war if God hadn't tracked him down and asked him to. And when it was all over, Gideon knew exactly who defeated the Midianites, and it wasn't Gideon or any of his 300 men. Then there's David, young, teenage, too young to go to war, David. The only reason he volunteered to fight Goliath is because no one else would do it. And when he got in front of the Philistine, he said, "This day the Lord is going to deliver you up into my hands." Even then, David knew who was going to be doing the killing that day. So my hope today is that we will begin, if we haven't already, to lower ourselves and lift him up. Let God be glorified and let us be satisfied.
2: That's Dr. Ron Jones with some great final thoughts from today's message. God will lead us along. Ron, before we wrap it up for the day, how about giving us a quick glimpse at your next message when you continue in this series on Psalm 23?
1: Well, Brian, the portion of Psalm 23 we covered over the past couple of days is based on the second half of verse 3. He leads me in the paths of righteousness for his name's sake. I mean, there it is, God leading you down the exact right path, and if you're following him down the right path, you can't go wrong, right? But guess what comes next? You guessed it, verse 4. And here's what verse 4 says. "Even though I walk through the valley of the shadow of death." Now, I don't know about you, Brian, but I find this fascinating, and I want to cover this sharp turn of events over the next couple of days. But just keep in mind, in the meantime, God is up to something good, even when it doesn't seem like he is.
2: Really looking forward to that one, Pastor. That's next time in Dr. Ron Jones' message, Through It All. Join us then for Something Good. For Ron and the entire team here at Something Good Radio, I'm Brian Davis. Thanks for listening.

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1: You cannot live the Christian life in your own power. Those of us who are saved by the grace of God receive as a gift the Holy Spirit. And this Holy Spirit indwells us and empowers us to live a life pleasing to God. What does our culture prize? Personal autonomy. Decide for yourself what is right and wrong. Set your own rules. The more you base your life on your own desires and your feelings, the more broken, the more disillusioned and meaningless your life will be, and it will ultimately end in death. We are in Christ, and He is in us. And this gives us a tremendous security, doesn't it? Because it's based not on our own accomplishments, not on our feelings, but on the solid rock of Jesus Christ. And so what directs us in life is not ourselves, not our feelings, not our own agenda, but the life-giving Spirit of God. He is for us, He's with us, He's in us, living according to the Spirit.
2: The Lord is my light and my salvation. Whom shall I fear? The Lord is the stronghold of my life. Of whom shall I be afraid? When evil men advance against me to devour my flesh, when my enemies and my foes attack me, they will stumble and fall. Though an army besiege me, my heart will not fear. Though war break out against me, even then I will be confident. One thing I ask of the Lord, this is what I seek, that I may dwell in the house of the Lord all the days of my life, to gaze upon the beauty of the Lord and to seek Him in His temple.
0: 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We know you could be listening to so many different things, so thank you for making The Well your choice. 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Thank you for standing with us. As you do that, let's dive in together on this beautiful Friday afternoon that God's given to us. 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
4: 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Now, not right away, not perfectly, but there'll be a change. This is a work that He does in our hearts.

0: Jesus' day, tax collectors were despised. They were considered traitors to their own people, people who built their lives on ledgers and money. So when Jesus called Matthew, the tax collector, to be his disciple, it came as a complete shock to everyone. But today on Know the Truth, Philip DeCourcy tells us more about the radical redemption of Matthew, a one-time greedy, ruthless tax collector. 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
1: Matthew's the poster child for the transforming grace of God. He'll acknowledge in his own letter here, in his own gospel, that he was Matthew the tax collector, a deep-dyed sinner. But he was changed gloriously, became an apostle of the Lord Jesus Christ. Can you believe that? People change, and Matthew will show us that. He's the poster child for this reality of God's matchless grace transforming people from the curse of sin and its condemnation. So we looked at his reputation, and it set us up for this point two. This is where we pick up. His reputation, his redemption. People change, and they're changed through faith in the Lord Jesus Christ. It doesn't take long to think.

0: think he just leaves it all, gets up and follows Jesus? Why? Well, let me suggest three things. I think his heritage, his hunger, and his hope. Let me delve into these. I think these contribute to his conversion. And I think there's lessons for us to learn as we delve into it. His heritage. We've already noted in our former sermon that this man has two names. He can either be called Matthew or he can be called Levi. And it might hint at, and I think it's more than a hint, that he belonged to the priestly tribe of Levi. And one would assume that he was taught the law. One would assume he was taught the prophets. And I think it shows up because when he does get converted and he does write his gospel, one of the unique characteristics of Matthew's gospel is how voluminous is his quotations of the Old Testament. I think he had a heritage. He wasn't a pagan, but having turned his back on his family, having turned his back on his faith, he's now among the pagans. He's a tax collector and he's a sinner. And I think his heritage catches up with him. His heritage brought him to Christ. I think his hunger brought him to Christ. Not only was there the memory of his home acting as a catalyst, there was the emptiness of his heart. I think, comparatively speaking, Matthew was quite well off. Tax collectors were. In fact, when he gets saved and he throws a party and he celebrates the fact that many tax collectors and sinners came and sat down with Jesus and his disciples. I think that's inferring this guy had means. He enjoyed material wealth. He enjoyed political favor. He enjoyed earthly comfort. But you know what? There was a hole in his soul. You sure, Pastor? I think so. How else would you explain when Jesus comes and says, follow me? According to Luke, he leaves it all. He leaves it all. Didn't think twice about it. Because you see, for a time in his life, he lived off this philosophy. A man's life is determined by the things he possesses. But it seems clear it didn't bring satisfaction. So much so that when Jesus says, follow me, all the material things that defined his life and drove his life get shoved to the side because he comes to learn what Jesus says in Luke 12. A man's life doesn't consist in the things he possesses. A man was made for God. Jesus is standing in front of him, the Word, the one who is life itself. He says, hey, come follow me. That puts life into perspective. Life began in Jesus Christ, and real life begins when you put your faith in Jesus Christ. Oh, and he knew it. He had a hunger. He had exchanged a godly heritage, a sense of transcendence, eternal hope for earthly treasure and pleasure in the presence of the one who was life itself. He came to realize that. He hungered for the faith of his fathers because everything else at that moment seemed vain. We could say a lot, but let me just quote the words of Augustine. You've heard it, but isn't it apropos for the point I'm making? Where Augustine, the Bishop of Hippo in North Africa in the 4th century said, you have made us for yourself and our hearts are restless until they find their rest in thee. Life consists of being in touch with the one who is the giver of life and eternal life. Oh, I think that was a factor. His heritage, his hunger, thirdly, his hope. I think he followed Jesus because he hoped for something, a hope that would be realized, an expectation that would be met in Jesus Christ. You say, Pastor, what's that hope? I think it was a clean slate. This is a man that worked with ledgers. This is a man that would stop people in the street in Capernaum and say, hey, the bill's due. It's tax time. And I think Matthew was very much aware, as the Bible says, that if God is to mark iniquity, that's an accounting term in the Psalms, if God is to write down in the ledger books of heaven all our sins, who would stand? Matthew understood that he was in arrears, that a debt had been accruing with every thought that was not glorifying to God, every lie, every action, coveting his neighbor's stuff, overcharging at the tax booth. And I think he wondered, does Jesus receive sinners? Is there any way to get a clean slate? Any way to balance the books before God? He's an accountant and he's thinking in this kind of language. And he'll tell us, of course, that became true because after his own conversion and the tax collectors all come to his house and Jesus shares the gospel with them, the Pharisees kick up a stink and say, why does your teacher eat with tax collectors and sinners? Verse 11, Jesus heard them and said, those who are well do not need a physician, but those who are sick. He goes on in verse 13, I didn't come to call the righteous, but sinners to repentance. Guys like Matthew, I've come to balance the books by my death on the cross. Matthew will tell us he didn't come to be served, but to serve and give his life a ransom, a payment for our sins, so we might be redeemed and enjoy eternal life. Christ had come to remove the debt and pay the sin. He tells us, doesn't he, in Matthew 1:21, you'll call his name Jesus, for he will save his people from their sins. David, the scoundrel, will say, blessed is the man whose sins are forgiven. Oh, how happy is that man to have the books in heaven balanced and the slate wiped clean and the debt removed and the past forgiven. Okay, last point. His repudiation, Matthew the tax collector, traitor, sinner. But a man's past is no indication of his future when God's grace is at work. Just talk to John Newton, that old slave trader, and the amazing grace of God that made him a minister in the Church of England for the balance of his days. We've looked at his redemption, the godly heritage that helped him connect the dots, brought him to the Lord Jesus. That emptiness that only Christ could fill. And the message of hope that Jesus Christ forgives sinners. His repudiation. So there comes this moment of decision. Jesus says in Matthew 9:9, follow me. What did he do? He arose and followed him. Luke tells us he left it all and followed him. Conversion's a fork in the road. Conversion's a decisive moment when an old life is replaced by a new life, where old affections are replaced by new affections, when the heart is made new. When one submits to the Lordship of Jesus Christ, when one gets off the broad road that leads to destruction and gets onto a narrow road defined and confined by the law of God and the commandments of Jesus Christ. But that's the road that takes you to eternal life. Life begins in death to self. It's an alteration of one's lifestyle, one's associations, one's commitments. It's a turning of oneself to God and a turning of oneself over to God. There must be a repudiation of the old life. I had an old pastor in Rathkill Baptist, Ivan Thompson, who used to say, if there's no change, there's something strange. Because my friend, you can't come to Jesus and leave him the way you were. Now you can come as you were, just as I am without one plea. I love that. It's true. It's good. You can come just as you are. But once you truly meet him and truly love him and truly put your faith in him and submit to who he is and what he wants to be, it's all going to change. Now, not right away and not perfectly, but there'll be a change. You'll start following him in your sex life. His morality will determine your behavior in your finances, in your relationships, in the way you go about your work day. He's Lord over all that stuff. And he wants you to follow him, not the culture, not what your papi or mommy taught you, not what your friends do, not what you think's good. You follow him and what he defines as good. And that often brings a break and a change. In fact, in Matthew's gospel, he'll remind us this is exactly what Jesus expects of us. If you want to be his disciple, you got to deny yourself and follow him and take up your cross. because it's in the losing of your life that you find it. And this is the work that he does in our hearts. Can I say something? It's very important. The Christian life is not about making your old life better. It's not about cleaning up and reforming. The Christian life's not about making your old life better. It's about a new kind of living that begins in death to self and life in Christ. Amen. We need to hear the words of A.W. Tozer as he speaks about this kind of new cross that's being preached that doesn't involve putting to death your flesh, submitting to the lordship of Christ. The new cross does not slay the sinner. It redirects him. It gears him into a cleaner and jollier way of living and saves his self-respect. To the self-assertive, it says, come and assert yourself for Christ. To the egotist, come and do your boasting in the Lord. To the thrill seeker, come and enjoy the thrill of Christian fellowship. The Christian message is slanted in the direction of the current vogue in order to make it acceptable to the public. That's the new cross. But Matthew shows us the old cross. Come and follow me. Two things quickly. When you see Matthew's following, and then Matthew's feasting. Matthew 9:9. There's an abrupt summons. You know what, Matthew, I want to talk to you. I want to propose something to you. Let's sit down and talk about this. I don't know how much you're willing to give me, but let's talk about it. Is that what Jesus did? No, abrupt. He just laid the orders on the table. Hey, you, follow me. Because that's what disciples do. He said to his earlier disciples, right, you want to be fishers of men? Come and follow me. Follow me and I'll make you fishers of men. Disciples follow. And the following, by the way, is following in obedience. This is a call that covers all of life. As we've mentioned in Luke 5:28, it was a decisive action. He left everything. He understands that Jesus is the pearl of great price. And when you understand who he is, what he's done for you, what he's going to do for you, what he promises, you'll follow him at any cost. Because in the end, it will be worth it. He's life itself. Matthew made a decisive break from his old life, and so must we. I don't know what Jesus is asking you to give up for him. I don't know what Jesus is asking you in terms of obedience. Some of you might have to leave religious traditions that are unbiblical, leave unethical business partners, leave boyfriends and girlfriends you've shacked up with outside the will of God, leave family because they're leaving you unless you leave Christ. Leave your dens of iniquity and behavior and places that are unbecoming of those who represent the Son of God. That's what he calls us to. I don't know what you're holding out from the lordship of Jesus Christ. There's an attitude or an emotion that hasn't been submitted or brought under control to the Holy Spirit. I don't know what that is, but look, Jesus says, follow me. He left it all. Let's progressively submit to the Lord Jesus Christ over lives, because that is life. And as we close, we not only have his following, we have his feasting. Not a big point, but it's a good one. In verse 10, there's a celebration. He calls all of his friends to his house. And many of them come and they sit down with Jesus and his disciples. And according to Mark chapter 2 and verse 15, many of them believe on him. I think there's several purposes to this. I think one is celebration. You could almost say this party is a birthday party. See, every Christian has two birthdays, right? You've got your natural birthday when you were born physically, but there comes a point, a decisive moment in your life when you throw your lot in with Jesus, where your hope of heaven is centered upon what he did on that cross for you, and the rest of your life is going to be something that's submitted to him as he not only moves from the work he did for us to the work he wants to do in us. So we've got a natural birthday and we've got a new birthday. I had an old friend back in Northern Ireland, now with the Lord, Leslie Armstrong. He was a milkman, and he was the brother of my next door neighbor, and I often had several conversations with him, and he wrote a little book called Born Twice. It was his testimony, and in it he said this, and I've never forgot it: to be born once is to die twice. To be born twice is to die once. See, if you don't know Jesus and you're not born again, you're going to be born once, but you're going to die twice, because the Bible talks about a second death, hell, the utter darkness, the banishment from God's presence, and no hope of salvation. That's a horrible thought. You want to avoid that? You should. And then you need to be born twice, and then you'll only die once. You'll only die physically, and I'll be absent from the body and present with the Lord. Leslie, that was good, and it's true. To be born once is to die twice. To be born twice is to die once. And Matthew had a second birthday. And I think he wanted to witness to his friends. He wanted them to have their hunger satisfied in the bread of life, the one who was life. He wanted them to have their books balanced in heaven and the debt of their sin removed in Jesus Christ. You can't love Christ and not love those who are without him. And he witnessed. And as we close, I'm just struck by how he does it. As we think about how can we make an impact for Jesus Christ, let's take a leaf out of Matthew's book and look at his model of inviting his friends to his house. You know, there's that theme in the Word of God about opening our homes and using it. In fact, someone said that the two greatest tools in evangelism are the pen and the fork. Use a pen to write a word of encouragement. Some, like our friend Ed Heinsohn and others, write books, and they're used to bring people to Jesus Christ. Oh, the pen is mightier than the sword. It's a wonderful tool. But what about the fork? You might not be good with the pen, but I think you're pretty good with the fork, looking at a few of you and myself to boot. All right, we like our forks. Why not use the fork as a gospel tool? Why not think about inviting your neighbors over for dinner? Or make it a habit to go to that one Starbucks or that McDonald's or the Dunkin' Donuts regularly, so that you meet the people that go there regularly. And in the context of food and socializing, perhaps opportunities come to speak a word in the gospel. I'll finish with this, and I got this thought from Tim Chester in a book about the meals of Jesus, where he shows in Luke's gospel, Jesus is often either going to a dinner or coming from a dinner. There's several meals in Luke's gospel. And Tim Chester says this: we read in Matthew and the other gospels, the Son of Man came not to be served, but to serve and give his life a ransom for many. Luke tells us the Son of Man came to seek and save that which was lost. That's his purpose. Jesus came to win people to salvation, to redeem the lost, to forgive the sinner. But in Luke's gospel, I think it's chapter 7, we read, and the Son of Man came eating and drinking. So he came to seek and to save. He came to give his life a ransom. That's the purpose. That's what he wants to accomplish: redemption, salvation. I'll tell you what the eating and drinking's about. That's the method. The Son of Man came to ransom and redeem, and the Son of Man came eating and drinking, and he uses the eating and drinking as a context to reach the sinner who needs redemption and rescuing. So think about your fork and how you might dedicate it to gospel purposes. Use your home, your dinner table, or your kitchen table to bring people to the bread of life himself. People change. It's a great thing. And God changes them. The tax collector became a disciple. The disciple became an apostle. The apostle became a preacher and an exorcist. And the preacher and exorcist became an author. He left everything but his pen. And he wrote us a wonderful gospel. And he unfolds his own story in there, Matthew the tax collector. But you know what? Jesus didn't come to call the righteous. Came to call sinners. And Matthew was one, and Jesus is calling you today. May your Christian heritage push you to that decision. May your hunger for true joy bring you to that decision. And may the hope of sins forgiven be that which casts the decision for Jesus Christ. Let's pray. Father, we just thank you for these studies in the life of the apostles. Intriguing, interesting. We see ourselves in them. We realize these are not stained glass saints. These are flesh and blood men with backgrounds, bad backgrounds, unholy backgrounds, but their past is no indicator of their future because of your amazing grace. Thank you for the story of Matthew. It brings hope. It shows the path to repentance, gives us reasons why Jesus Christ is a great decision. And it reminds us of what you've called us from and you've called us to. Make a new beginning of obedience in our lives as your people. May there be those who will enjoy for the first time a clean slate, a new beginning and new birth in Jesus Christ. And Lord, as we pray that indeed that we, like Matthew, whether with a pen or a fork, we would live to make Jesus known gloriously. We pray and ask this in his name. Amen.
1: Yes, amen. May we live to make Christ known. 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And we want to show our appreciation. 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But Dr. Michael Radelnik brings this week's study into sharper focus. The 12 apostles Philip has been teaching through were Jewish men, every one of them. 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Again, that's the keyword CONNECT to 89321. I'm Wayne Shepherd, inviting you to join us again next time when Philip DeCourcy puts the spotlight on the Apostle James here on Know the Truth. Today's program was produced and sponsored by Know the Truth Incorporated. Jesus said, "You shall know the truth, and the truth shall make you free."
2: Yeah, the end of Know the Truth means more tremendous Bible teaching. Just moments away, Tom Pennington at 2 o'clock coming up. And historians tell us that out of thousands of years of recorded history, humanity's experienced only a few centuries of peace, and the Bible reveals why. Stay tuned for that coming up in just a few moments with Tom Pennington. But first, Brother Chuck Swindoll's reminding us not to be afraid. Brother Chuck.
3: So here we are with the Lord speaking to Joshua, and he says to him, do not be afraid or discouraged. Stop right there. There's a period. It's a good place to stop. Here's the first principle to remember. After you have fallen and you're finally back on your feet, remember this. Listen to the Lord and not your guilty conscience. Your guilty conscience will remind you again and again what a failure you are, what a fool to think you can ever be worth much. Those are all a pack of lies. If you put them all together, the enemy wants you to hear them and hear them often. Listen to the Lord, not the Lord's counsel, not your guilty conscience. Notice what he addresses, their fear and their discouragement. Both are very real after we've fallen. We fear what others are saying and thinking. We fear doing it again. repeating the same thing, which we may very well do. But don't fear that. That's not to be your focus. We fear the future, what it may hold. By the way, the number one command in all the scriptures is do not fear, or fear not. Check it for yourself. It's mentioned more often than any other command because we are such fearful people. So don't go there. Your guilty conscience will say, fear this, fear that, fear these things. No, he says, don't fear and don't be discouraged. That's the other. Remember this, fear and faith cannot coexist. You cannot move ahead in faith while you're filled with fear. So give the Lord your fears. Lay them on him. Release them to him. His counsel is don't fear, don't be discouraged. Discouragement always looks back and reminds you of what was. And by the way, discouragement and hope cannot coexist. Hope always looks ahead. Discouragement will remind you this went wrong, that went bad, you didn't handle this right. Don't go there. The Lord says, don't fear, don't be discouraged. So listen to him and his counsel, not your guilty conscience.
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7: I'm Bill Bumpus. The Bible says God is our refuge and strength, an ever-present help in times of trouble. So let's dive into his word today, this hour, and all weekend long. Make plans to be here at the well. We're going to start off this hour with Tom Pennington and the Word Unleashed, and then in 30 minutes at 2:30, it'll be time for Equipping the Saints with Greg Lundstedt.
8: James says you've got to start in dealing with conflict by understanding where it comes from. It doesn't come from the issue you're debating. It doesn't come from the other person and their problems. It comes from your heart and from my heart. If we're engaged in quarreling, then we're the issue.
1: Welcome to The Word Unleashed with Tom Pennington. Tom is pastor teacher at Countryside Bible Church in Southlake, Texas. Hello again, I'm Bill Wright. Welcome back to Tom's series titled War and Peace, Learning to Deal with Conflict. On our last program, Pastor Tom explained that the true indispensable authority for understanding human conflict is the diagnosis found only in the Word of God. When conflict erupts in our homes, churches, or relationships, the reaction of our flesh is almost always the same: defend ourselves, justify our position, and blame others, similar to Adam's response in the Garden of Eden. Today, Pastor Tom helps us understand that true peace begins not by changing others, but by humbly confronting the conflict within ourselves. Friend, when you're caught in an argument, are you more consumed with winning the point? Or are you ready to face the selfish passions ruling your own soul? Tom begins our study right now here on The Word Unleashed.
8: What you and I have to do is we must each ask ourselves, am I a reasonable person? Am I easy to be entreated? Am I peaceable? Or is there someone, or are there many people with whom I tend to quarrel and argue constantly? The people who know me best see me as a quarrelsome person, constantly engaging with at least one person and maybe a number of people in arguments and fights of various kinds. When there is a Christian who is engaged in quarreling and arguing and fighting and conflict with others, the question comes, where does it come from? How can this be? Where does it come from? You know, that's an interesting question in and of itself. Why would James begin his discussion of conflict with that question? There's an important implication to it, and it's this. You and I tend to look at merely the external. We tend to get carried away with the external, and we want to fix the problem by doing a little better in our interaction with people. But our God is never content to let us deal only with the outward manifestation of our sinful hearts, in this case, quarreling and fighting. Instead, the Lord, and in Scripture, we're always being taken to the sinful attitude or the thinking or the mindset or the motive that lies behind that external sinful act. You see, it's not enough to try to get along with the one you're quarreling with. You've got to ask yourself, why? Where is that coming from? What is it in my sinful heart that's causing me to argue with others? You need to discover what prompts you to fight and quarrel. What's the source? You don't have to look very far because James tells us exactly here where the quarrels and arguments come from, but let me just tell you, you're not going to like the answer. He tells us those quarrels, those fights that you engage in, that I engage in, they come from our sinful hearts. We're the real problem. Now, this is important because what do we all have a tendency to do when we get in a fight or a quarrel? We are the ones who are taking the moral high ground. We're the ones who are right. We convince ourselves, we have this tendency to defend ourselves and immediately assume that we're right and the person that we're arguing with is wrong. That we are the ones who are in the defensible position. We're the ones who are taking some noble defense of the truth. And the person we're arguing with is just a lowlife who can't understand our force of argument. But James doesn't allow that. He says, forget about the other person. You can read James 4, 1 to 10 all you want, and you won't find the other person in the argument mentioned at all. James is talking to you as you hear it and to me as I read it. He's addressing each of us individually. He doesn't even think about the other person. You see, it doesn't matter who the other person is, doesn't matter whether they're a Christian or not a Christian, doesn't matter whether they're doing what they ought to do or not doing what they ought to do. If you're involved in a quarrel and an argument, the problem is with you, and it's with me. And by the way, it doesn't even matter what the issue is. Notice that James never tells us in these verses what the issues were that were causing conflict among these Christians. We don't know. And it doesn't really matter. It doesn't matter who was right or wrong. If there was quarreling and fighting, both were wrong. And that's what James wants us to see. If you're engaged in quarreling and arguing, the source of the problem is you. But James gets more specific. Notice verse 1. What is the source of quarrels and conflicts among you? Is not the source your pleasures that wage war in your members? Now, this is obviously a question that is not a question. You men understand this. It's like when your wife says to you, you're not going to wear that, are you? Now, that is obviously and most certainly not a question. She is not looking for information. She's making a point. It's an affirmation. And that's exactly what James is doing here in the second half of verse 1. We could legitimately convert this to a statement of fact. James says, the source of the quarrels and conflicts among you is your pleasures. Now, this is absolutely crucial to understand. The key word here and the crucial concept is this word, pleasures. You'll notice that word occurs again at the end of verse 3. The word pleasures translates a Greek word that you'll recognize. It's the Greek word hedone. It's the word from which we get our word hedonist. Originally, this word was used to describe the feeling of desire perceived only through the sense of taste. I hesitate to mention this with lunch so close, but we on our trip had a wonderful time, and one of the things we enjoyed doing was eating. In fact, eating a little too much. We had everything from fried green tomatoes to fried oysters. You know, everything in the South is fried. And we had shrimp and grits, and we had all these great South Carolina low country dishes, and the desire for those tastes is what this word originally meant. But eventually it came to be used for the pleasure of or the desire of all the senses. Let me show you how this word is used in the New Testament. It's only used 5 times, 2 of those times here in James 4. So let's look at the other 3 times it's used. Turn back to Luke chapter 8. We need to get a handle on this word because it's crucial to unlock this passage. Luke chapter 8 and verse 14. Jesus is in the middle of the parable of the soils, or as it's commonly called, the parable of the sower. And you'll remember the one kind of heart, the one soil was the one with thorns, and the seed of the gospel is sown there. And Jesus is now explaining what that means. Luke chapter 8, verse 14. The seed, the gospel, which fell among the thorns, these are those who heard the good news, and as they go on their way, they are choked with worries and riches, and here's our word, and pleasures of this life. By the way, the word life here is the word bios. It's the word from which we get biology. He's talking about natural life. He says, these pleasures of natural life, of life here in this world, as opposed to the true pleasures that are found in God, choke out the gospel and cause a person not to truly, savingly respond. So we find that these pleasures are part of natural fallen life and are antithetical to the gospel of Jesus Christ. Turn to Titus chapter 3. Titus chapter 3, here we learn something more about these pleasures. Not only are they opposed to the gospel, not only do they crowd out spiritual interests, but in Titus chapter 3, verse 3, Paul writes, "For we also once were foolish ourselves, disobedient, deceived, in slavery to various lusts or cravings," and here's our word, pleasures. So we find that as part of who we used to be, we were absolutely in slavery to fulfilling the demands of our cravings and pleasures. In 2 Peter, and you don't need to turn there, but in 2 Peter chapter 2, verse 13, Peter says, speaking of false teachers, they count it a pleasure to revel in the daytime. Here he's talking about false teachers being given over to pleasure. Now, the other two occurrences are in James chapter 4. The one we've already seen in verse 1, the source, your pleasures. And then the end of verse 3, you ask and you do not receive because you ask with wrong motives so that you may spend it on your pleasures. Now, what I want you to notice is that this word hedone, or pleasures as it's translated, is a synonym with another word you know. The word lust. Lust, by the way, as we've learned before when we covered James chapter 1, doesn't speak of just sexual temptation. It speaks of craving, a strong desire for anything that's opposed to God or outside of His purpose for you. Now, notice James uses this word in its verb form. Chapter 4, verse 1 is our noun pleasures, and then in chapter 4, verse 2, you lust. There's the verb form of our word lust. So basically, he uses the two synonymously. That's important that you understand that, because there is a rich theology behind these two words. They are identical. They are the same. By the way, notice James adds a clarifying comment at the end of verse 1. He says, your pleasures that are constantly waging war in your members. Your members is probably a reference to our human bodies, our individual human bodies. So here we have in James a powerful picture. Listen carefully. He's saying that within us, within every one of us, there are strong desires, our cravings, which are a continual assault on our souls. You see, the New Testament speaks of believers having a part of them that is yet unredeemed. The Bible calls it our flesh. We are a new person in Christ. We have a new heart. We've been given a new desire to serve God and new power to do so. But we retain, even as believers in this world, what the Bible calls our flesh. And the key characteristic of our flesh is that it has within it these cravings that long to be satisfied. Their clear goal is to secure satisfaction for themselves. And because of that, they war against our souls. In fact, Peter says in 1 Peter 2:11, Beloved, I urge you to abstain from fleshly cravings, lusts, which wage war against the soul. These cravings, these strong desires, or maybe another word would be sinful expectations. They're expressions of the flesh seeking satisfaction. And here's what you need to understand. Turn back to James chapter 1. James chapter 1, verse 13. You remember we studied this in detail. When you're tempted, don't say God did it, because God doesn't tempt anyone. Here's how it happens, verse 14. Each one, every one of us, is tempted when he is carried away and enticed by his own cravings, his own lust. Here's the synonym. Here's the point you need to get. Within your heart and within mine, in part of what the Bible calls our flesh that we retain, it's not strictly the human body. It includes the human body, but it's more than that. There's part of our immaterial part that's affected by this as well. As part of who we are, there is these desires, these strong cravings for what will satisfy. And James wants us to know that it's out of those cravings that temptation grows. Our temptations are involved with these cravings. But more than that, these same cravings, these same lusts, these same sinful expectations not only lead us into temptation, but they lie behind every sinful conflict. In other words, if you draw a line between your temptations and its root and your conflicts and its root, they both flow from the same root, the cravings that are in your heart and mind. Those desires for whatever it is that's opposed to God. Could be sexual, could be for power, could be for acceptance, could be for peace, could be for security, could be for comfort, could be for a certain appearance, could be a craving for whatever. But those strong cravings are what drive us into temptation and into conflict. You say, how do those cravings produce conflict? Well, listen to D. Edmund Hebert. These cravings, in demanding gratification, actively enter into conflict with fellow believers who thwart the fulfillment of those desires. In other words, outer conflicts reveal this inner tension. John Blanchard puts it another way. The simple truth is that a man can only satisfy all of his own self-centered desires by conflicting with the desires of other people. You see, what happens is when your desire, when your craving for whatever it is you want is thwarted by that other person and they want what they want, therefore conflict is created and arguments begin. What's the source of conflict? James says it comes from the cravings, desires, and sinful expectations that are a part of our flesh. So how can we stop quarrels? Well, there are several steps to dealing with conflict that are in this paragraph. We've just begun to look at the first step. James says, identify the true source. The true source, listen carefully, is not the issue you're arguing about. The true source of the problem isn't the other person. Please listen and get this into your head, because this is the lie we tell ourselves. When we quarrel and when we fight, the issue isn't the issue. The issue isn't the other person. It's us. It's you, it's me. Specifically, it's our pleasures that continually wage war in our members. When those desires we have go unmet, when our cravings are not satisfied, when our expectations are not fulfilled, then we strike out at the person who stands in the way of that self-satisfaction. Here's your homework for this week, and mine as well. Every time that you find yourself in a quarrel this week, every time you find yourself in an argument, in a verbal war, stop and ask yourself this question. Or if you're carried away and you don't stop after the fact, ask yourself this question. What self-centered craving am I trying to protect by engaging in this argument? That's the real issue. When you argue, stop yourself, forget the other person, forget the issue that is supposedly being argued, and ask yourself the simple question, what self-centered craving am I trying to protect by engaging in this argument? And with each argument, it may be different, or you may find a common thread. But regardless, James says you've got to start in dealing with conflict by understanding where it comes from. It doesn't come from the issue you're debating. It doesn't come from the other person and their problems. It comes from your heart and from my heart. If we're engaged in quarreling, then we're the issue. Why is all this so important? Why is it important that we deal with conflict? Why is unity so crucial? Why must we overcome conflict with peace? Turn to Ephesians chapter 4. Let me show you what Paul says. Here's why it's important. He begins this practical section of Ephesians chapter 4, verse 1, by saying, I implore you to walk in a manner worthy of the calling with which you've been called, and do it with humility and gentleness and patience, showing tolerance for one another in love. Watch verse 3, being diligent to preserve the unity of the Spirit in the bond of peace. He says, listen, we're all connected. Preserve the unity. Preserve the unity. Get over the conflict. Why? Verse 4. Here's why. There is one body. Folks, we're all connected to each other. There is one Spirit. Just as you were called in one hope of your calling, there is one Lord. We worship and bow to one Lord. How can we fight with each other? There is one faith, that is one body of doctrine that we have come to embrace. And one baptism, probably a reference to our actual baptism after conversion, when we're put under the water as a demonstration that we've committed our lives to follow Christ. One God and Father of all, who is over all and through all and in all. He wants us to understand that we need to be united. We need to get over conflict because of who we are, because of what it says to those around us, how it demeans and destroys and demolishes the beauty and character of Christ and His church. Robert Johnstone, the 19th century Scottish preacher, wrote, men and women who on the Sabbath have sat side by side at the Lord's table and drunk of the common cup of love will scowl at and argue with and thwart each other all the week. And the feeling is not infrequently such as to remind one of the host of Midian when every man's sword was turned against his fellow. End quote. It's exactly right. You see, folks, we partake of the Lord's table together. And the Lord's table is a reminder of our unity. Although we drink each from our own little cups and we eat our own little bread as a practical convenience, the picture is that we all eat the same bread and we all drink the same cup, and therefore we must be united together and we must live in peace and harmony with each other, without quarreling and arguing. We worship one Lord, we eat one bread, and we drink of one cup. May God help us to be committed to living together in peace in the church, in our homes, and in all of our relationships. Let's pray together. Father, thank you for this passage. Thank you for the reminder of our own sinful hearts. Lord, help us not to be content to deal with the external. Help us to go deep as your Spirit does, identifying the wicked sins within our heart, those sinful cravings and desires and expectations that, when they're unfulfilled, cause us to break forth in quarreling and arguing with others. Father, help us to dwell together in unity. Thank you, Father, for this wonderful reminder that we do live in unity, that we all have shared of the one provision you have made for us in Christ. Help us now to prepare our hearts to partake of it in a way that doesn't in any way demean the death of Christ for us. Father, we ask that you would forgive us. We come to you as those who belong to you and yet who've been bathed, who've been washed, who've been sanctified, but who have, as our Lord reminded us, gathered dirt on our feet, as it were, as we've walked through this world. Lord, we pray for your forgiveness. Cleanse us. Make us new. Lord, we confess to you our selfishness, our self-love, our desire above all else to meet our own desires, to fulfill our own cravings. Father, forgive us for our pride, for our argumentativeness, for our lack of peace. And Lord, I pray that you would forgive us as well for taking those things lightly. Forgive us, Father, for not loving you like we ought to love you and not loving our neighbor as ourself. Forgive us for using our mouths to maim and injure others. Father, forgive us for allowing those things in our minds that run contrary to your will and purpose. Forgive us for speaking those things that are contrary to your revealed will and for doing those things that are in disobedience to you. Father, cleanse us. Give us a renewed resolve to follow you, to serve you, to love your Son. Thank you for this reminder of his death and of his life. Drive it into our hearts, we pray in Jesus' name. Amen.
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7: What a great time in God's Word. And more great Bible study ahead right here on The Well. That's what we do. I'm Bill Bumpus. Up next, it's Equipping the Saints with Greg Lundstedt. As we're looking at Jesus, our great high priest in the book of Hebrews, and answering the question, how can we find help in the midst of weakness and temptation? Well, we're going to look to Jesus. That's coming up next right here on The Well. But first, a reminder that Jesus is the Savior of the world. 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
9: Almost every major religion has respect for Jesus of Nazareth and teaches that he was a good prophet, and a good moral teacher, certainly a spiritual man. However, the Bible says infinitely more about him. Jesus is the Savior of the world. There's no other Savior. There's nobody else that has satisfied the holy standard of God and yet provided the free gift of eternal life at the same time. Muhammad didn't do that. The Dalai Lama can't do that. Confucius may have a lot, you know, some good things to say, some nice moral things to say.

0: receive all the scorn and the rejection and even the crucifixion, to receive all of that. Why would he do that? Because he loves us. And he loves us with the same love that the Father has loved the Son eternally. Father, Son, and Holy Spirit.
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3: Hey, Pastor Michael here, and Green Acres Baptist Church is here so that we can see lives transformed with the truth of Jesus. That is exactly what we believe, and that is what we pursue as a church. And the way that we do that is that we want to connect people to Jesus and to His church. We want to see them grow in the likeness of Jesus, and we want to see people multiply for the purpose of Jesus. And so over and over again, what you will hear us preach and teach and pursue is to connect, grow, and multiply.
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5: What do you do when you're tempted? You know, if you've been a believer for any length of time, you'll realize that we are in a fight of faith. It's a battle to trust Jesus, but it is the good fight of faith. But it's a battle to trust Him in our day-to-day events and all the situations around us. And we have temptation. We have an enemy who tempts us to doubt what God says, tempts us to pull our eyes off of Christ. We have our own flesh, this body of death that we are tempted with. We have the world. What do you do when you're tempted? We know that the Lord Jesus, in His temptation, in Matthew chapter 4, that He responded to the devil with the Word of God. It is written, focused on the truth of God concerning those temptations. And yet with this in mind, sometimes we get sidetracked and we forget that the truth of God is connected to the God of truth. And we need to focus on Jesus. And unfortunately, at times we can mechanically claim promises but not truly trust in Christ. We need to know the Word of God, but we need to recognize that our help comes from a person, the person of Jesus Christ. So with that in mind, as we're looking at our study, we're studying through the book of Hebrews. We've come to a point in the book of Hebrews where I believe we can find help in the midst of weakness and temptation. Turn your Bibles to Hebrews chapter 4, and we're looking at verses 14 to 16. And we've been studying the book of Hebrews. And within this, we know that the author, inspired by the Spirit, wrote it sometime after the ascension of Christ, 33 AD, sometime before the destruction of the temple in 70 AD. We know that it was not written to prove that Christianity is superior to Judaism. It wasn't written to prove that. It was written to prove

0: prove that Christ and his new covenant was superior to the old covenant, which was a type and a shadow of what was to come. We know that this is a word of exhortation, Hebrews chapter 13, 22, and it has a focus on Christ with exhortations and warnings woven throughout. We saw the main theme of the book revealed in the first three verses, that God spoke in many ways, in many parts in the past, but now he has spoken through his Son. We have superior revelation through the Son. The Son who is the heir, the creator of all things, who perfectly represents the Father, who now sits in a position of authority at the Father's right hand, having accomplished his redemptive work. And we have a little bookend there, and also at chapter 12, verse 25, that we need to listen to him. See to it that you do not refuse him who is speaking. Don't refuse the Lord Jesus who is speaking through his word. And then from chapter 1, verse 4 through chapter 12, the author proves his main point. First of all, that Jesus is superior to angels, the messengers of the old covenant. And then he is superior to Moses, the apostle of the old covenant. And he is superior to the priestly, tabernacle, sacrificial system of the old covenant in that he fulfills those sacrifices by his once-for-all sacrifice for sins, bringing salvation for us. And then we see in chapter 11 that he reveals the new covenant lifestyle exhibited by old covenant saints, which is faith. And that chapter 12, that as we fix our eyes on Jesus, we will endure as we trust in him. Now, we've seen in chapters 1 and 2 already that the inspired author proves that Jesus is superior to angels, first of all, because he's God. And then secondly, chapter 2, after warning us not to drift away, warning those in the body of Christ not to drift away, we'll see throughout this book, and we have seen, that who he is sharing to in Hebrews is a group of people who would all name the name of Christ, but yet there would be some within that group who were being tempted to fall away to Judaism. Now, they weren't saved, but they were identifying, and they're being exhorted not to drift away, not to miss so great a salvation. You see, God is concerned about those who are identifying as believers, but aren't. He wants them to be saved, but they need to turn to Jesus. And so we saw that Jesus is superior to the angels in that he is God. We saw that he's superior to the angels in that he came and became lower than them for a moment. He took on human flesh, but he died for our sins. And he defeated Satan, rendering him impotent, defeating death, Satan, and sin. And then we saw in chapter 3 that he is greater than Moses, the apostle of the old covenant, in that Moses was a servant, but Christ is the builder of the house, and that he was faithful. And then we saw another warning, which we're going to see throughout here, but the warning was, if you hear his voice, do not harden your hearts, as they did in the day of the wilderness, where they heard the good news, but it did not profit them because they didn't believe it, as we see in chapter 4 of Hebrews. And we saw that warning again, not to fall short, not to come short of salvation, not to come short of entering his rest. Again, there might be some who have heard the good news. They've heard the word of God. They've seen God's mighty work and changed lives through Christ. And yet they haven't come to faith yet from the heart. And within that, they're exhorted to not miss his rest. And then we saw last week that if you think you're going to get away with it, you're not, because the word of God is living and active, sharper than any two-edged sword, piercing as far as the division of soul and spirit, joints and marrow. And there's nothing hidden from his sight. Everything is laid bare before him. We saw that the word is able to judge the thoughts and intentions of the heart. And it's from this point we've come to an encouragement. Because in this book, what we'll see, the exhortation to those who I would call make believers, they believe they're saved, but they're not. And then there is always an encouragement to the believers right after that. You'll see the exhortation for those who have a said faith but aren't saved. And you'll see right next to that an encouragement for true believers. And that's what we're going to see today. So again, would you turn your Bibles to Hebrews chapter 4. And I want to read, and I'm going to back up a little bit to just what I quoted a minute ago, verse 12, and then we'll read into our passage. For the word of God is living and active and sharper than any two-edged sword, piercing as far as the division of soul and spirit, both joints and marrow, and able to judge the thoughts and intentions of the heart. And there is no creature hidden from his sight, but all things are open and laid bare to the eyes of him with whom we have to do. And that's what we saw last week. And then notice our passage. Since then, we have a great high priest who has passed through the heavens, Jesus, the Son of God. Let us hold fast our confession. For we do not have a high priest who cannot sympathize with our weaknesses, but one who has been tempted in all things as we are, yet without sin. Let us therefore draw near with confidence to the throne of grace, that we may receive mercy and find grace to help in time of need. And again, this is a wonderfully encouraging passage for those who are truly saved. So how can we find help in the midst of weakness and temptation? We're being tempted all the time. You know, if you don't think you're being tempted, I don't know. I don't know what planet you're on. But the reality is we're tempted all the time. We're tempted to follow our own desires. We're tempted to think wrongly. We're tempted to focus on this world and self rather than Christ. So we're tempted all the time. And who do you go to? What do you go to? You're tempted. So first of all, we're going to see that we need to continually cling tight to our confession in faith in Jesus. And we'll see what that looks like. Now, as I read the passage a minute ago, I want to point out the grammatical structure because it's helpful, and I'm going to teach it in light of that structure. Notice there are two exhortations in our passage. The first one is at the end of verse 14. It says, let us hold fast our confession. And then there is another exhortation at verse 16. Let us therefore draw near with confidence to the throne of grace. That's the structure of this passage. And I'm going to explain those exhortations, and then we'll see the why and how it's connected to what was previously said and what is being said here. So with this in mind, how we will find help is to respond to these two exhortations, to respond to that. Notice we have in our passage, since then, and we'll talk about that in a minute, how it's connected. Since then, we have a great high priest who has passed through the heavens, Jesus, the Son of God. Let us hold fast our confession. And by the way, this marks a change in the book here where we move from Jesus being superior to angels and Moses, but now he is a superior high priest. And we're going to see this from this point on all the way up through chapter 10. We're going to see that Jesus is superior. So we have this exhortation. Since then, we have a great high priest who has passed through the heavens, and we will look at that in depth in a moment. Jesus, the Son of God, let us hold fast our confession. So this idea, since then, since what we saw earlier, since those who have hardened their hearts are going to be judged by God through his word, and yet within that, since we have a great high priest, as we'll see, let us hold fast our confession. This term, let us, speaks of us. We'll look at this in a minute, but it's speaking of believers. He's identifying himself with that group. This exhortation is to believers, true believers, not make believers. You know, again, there are those within Christian families. There are those within the church. I'm not saying we go around and we're fruit inspectors, but there are those who haven't come to faith in Jesus Christ yet. And as we saw back in chapter 3, we should be concerned. We should encourage one another as long as it's called today, lest anyone be hardened by deceitfulness of sin. And so here he says, since then we have a great high priest who has passed through the heavens, Jesus, Son of God, let us hold fast our confession. The term hold fast here is from the Greek word krateo. It means to grasp forcibly, to seize, to take control of, to cling to. And it's in a present tense in the original language that speaks of continual habitual action. Let us continually hold on to, grasp our confession. And the us, as I mentioned, is believers here in the context of this passage. It is those who actually have a confession of faith, not just simply a mere profession. So then we're to continually grasp and hold forth and cling to our confession. But what does that mean? What does it mean to hold fast to our confession? Well, the term confession here, homologia, homo means same, logia means to say. It means to say the same thing. It speaks of agreeing with another, to agree with someone else, what they say. And in this context, it is agreement with what God says, very specifically about his son, Jesus Christ. It is agreement. And we confess that with our mouth. We say the same thing. Since then we have a great high priest who has passed through the heavens, Jesus, the Son of God. Let us hold fast our confession. And notice the subject of our confession is our great high priest, Jesus, the Son of God. And there are two things here that we possess, actually. First of all, our confession, it's ours. And secondly, he says, our great high priest. He's our great high priest, Jesus, the Son of God. But again, what is this confession? Remember we saw back in chapter 3, verse 1, therefore, holy brethren, partakers of a heavenly calling, consider Jesus. Think about him intensely. The high priest, the apostle and high priest of our confession. He is the focus of our confession. It's Jesus. You see, the term confession speaks of a verbal acknowledgement in this context of Jesus Christ as Lord and Christ after hearing the gospel. Jesus shares in John 10:32, and I'll read this for you. Everyone, therefore, who shall confess me before men, I will confess them before my Father who is in heaven. But whoever shall deny me before men, I will also deny him before my Father who is in heaven. Think about Peter when he made his confession. You can turn her actually to Matthew chapter 16. Hold your fingers in Hebrews. When Peter made his confession, we'll see that it wasn't because Peter just figured it all out. It's because God had revealed himself to him. He had brought forth his son Jesus and revealed him to him. Matthew 16, verse 13. Now when Jesus came into this district of Caesarea Philippi, he began asking his disciples and saying, who do the people say that the Son of Man is? And they said, some say John the Baptist, others say Elijah, but still others Jeremiah or one of the prophets. And he said to them, but who do you say that I am? And Simon Peter answered and said, thou art the Christ, the Son of the living God. And Jesus answered and said to him, blessed are you, Simon Barjona, because flesh and blood did not reveal this to you, but my Father who is in heaven. And you see, when we came to faith, we made a confession. You know, when you come to faith in Jesus in your heart, it's going to come out in your mouth. It's going to come out in your words. Romans chapter 10, speaking of the word of faith, it says in chapter 10, verse 8, but what does it say? The word is in you and near your mouth and in your heart. The word that is the word of faith, which we are preaching, is Romans 10:9, that if you confess with your mouth Jesus is Lord and believe in your heart God raised him from the dead, you shall be saved. For with the heart man believes, resulting in righteousness, and with the mouth he confesses, resulting in salvation. Then he talks about whoever will call upon the name of the Lord will be saved. You know, when you call upon Jesus, you're going to acknowledge who he is. What's in your heart is going to come out of your mouth. And so we will have at some time or another confessed him. I believe in the Lord Jesus Christ. That he's God who took on human flesh and he died for my sins and he rose from the dead. And so then our confession is our verbal acknowledgement that Jesus here in this context is our great high priest, Son of God. And we're going to look at that in a moment. We're going to look at that, what that means. It's our confession of faith in Jesus. Now we see in other places in Scripture that in difficulties, our confession, what we have shared about Jesus, what we believe about him, should be an encouragement to us. It should encourage us to stand firm, to continue on. We see in 2 Corinthians chapter 9 that Paul is motivating the Corinthians to keep with their previous pledge to brothers and sisters in Jerusalem who were suffering based on their confession of faith in Jesus. He says in 2 Corinthians 9:13, because of the proof given of this ministry, they will glorify God for your obedience to your confession of the gospel of Christ, for the liberality of your contributions to them and to all, while they also, by prayer on your behalf, yearn for you because of the surpassing grace of God in you. Paul exhorts Timothy to fight the good fight of faith and take hold of eternal life based on his previous confession. 1 Timothy 6:12, Paul tells Timothy, fight the good fight of faith. Take hold of eternal life to which you were called and made the good confession in the presence of many witnesses. Later on in chapter 10, we're going to see that we're to hold fast our confession of hope. Who's our hope? And our hope is in Jesus. Without wavering, for he who is promised is faithful. So it should encourage us to cling to your confession. Cling to what you have believed concerning Jesus and have shared with your mouth. Cling to the truth concerning Jesus is God who took on human flesh and he rose from the dead. That he is the Christ, he is the King of kings and Lord of lords. You've confessed him already by faith, so live that way, believing in him. One pastor writes, our confession is our first oral acknowledgement of faith in Jesus Christ as Lord, and then it is our state of life based on that confession, a declaration of faith which has been confessed. Remember what you believed and spoke of concerning Jesus when you were saved. Remember that. Hold fast your confession. It should motivate you to remember who you are because of what Christ has done for you and who he is. So get back to the basis of your relationship. Get back to the foundation and hold fast to it. It's so easy when we're tempted to start straying into everything, but we need to focus on the core of our relationship with Jesus, who he is. You know, when you got saved, you believed he forgave you. When you got saved, you believed you had eternal life. There was no doubting at that moment. Go back to that confession of faith. Hold fast to it. And then notice, he gives some reasons why we should do so. And that reason is concerning the person of Christ. Since then, you have a great high priest. And then the end of verse 14, let us hold fast our confession. So one of the first reasons is that we have a great high priest. And I've already mentioned this since then. It points forward and backward. The backward portion focuses on the exhortation to those who had a said faith who had not entered his rest. They're in trouble. They're on the precipice of judgment. God's work's going to judge them. But you, in a contrast, in a sense, hold fast. They're not going to hold fast. They're going to let go unto their destruction. But you hold fast. And then it points forward to why we should hold fast. Because since then we have a great high priest. And you say, well, what is he talking about? What does he mean by this term, great high priest? Now remember, he's speaking to Hebrew believers, and they would understand the Old Covenant. They would understand the Old Testament sacrificial system, which was a shadow and pointed to what Christ would do. They would understand it. And so here we see, old and new, we see that we have a great high priest. Now, I'll remind you that Christ's priesthood is throughout this book. We saw it in chapter 2, verse 17, that the writer makes it clear Jesus had to become like us. He had to take on human flesh so that he might become a merciful and faithful high priest. In chapter 3, we were to consider Jesus, the apostle and high priest of our confession. In chapters 7 to 9, we see his high priestly ministry exclusively. And of course, here in our passage, we have a great high priest. But you're saying, what is a high priest? What does that mean? Well, let me review a little bit about the Old Testament high priest, that shadow, as we'll say, and then we'll see Christ as our great high priest. Now, concerning the Old Testament, in the law, the priests were appointed as mediators between God and his people. In the Old Testament, the Old Covenant. Now, the high priest in the Old Covenant, only he could offer the highest sacrifice that was offered once a year on the Day of Atonement. And on that day, the high priest would pass through three areas of the temple into the Holy of Holies, and then he would offer a sacrifice for himself and for all the people. Blood would be sprinkled on the mercy seat as a sacrifice to atone for all the sins of the people. This will be done year after year after year in the Old Testament. But because the Old Covenant shadow couldn't bring forgiveness of sins, it was never designed to take away sins. It was only a shadow that pointed to Jesus Christ and his once-for-all sacrifice. So Jesus is not like the high priest who needed sacrifice for his own sins also. Jesus, being sinless, he is our great high priest, as we see here. So again, what separates him from the other high priests? Well, we're going to see that in a minute. First of all, since we have a great high priest, notice this, who has passed through the heavens. The imagery that is drawn here by the inspired writer of Hebrews would immediately be understood by a Jew, especially back at this time when the temple was still functioning with those non-believing Jews who rejected Jesus. Just as with the old covenant high priest, Day of Atonement, who would pass through to the holy place to accomplish the symbolic sacrifice for sins, so too Jesus fulfilled the shadow and symbolism, having passed here through the heavens, having accomplished redemption, and is now seated at the right hand of the Father. He passed through the reality that the shadow was pointing to. He passed through the reality. We see this explained in chapters 9 and 10, where Jesus alone is our high priest, and he is superior to all the old covenant priests because he gave the perfect sacrifice once for all and passed through the heavens and is now seated at the right hand of the Father.
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2: 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Hit send. We'll get you that link. It's The Well. I'm Bill Bumpus. Coming up next, it's Jonathan Griffiths and Encounter the Truth. He says, we need to keep walking in the faith that we received and were taught. Don't be taken captive by worldly thinking and false gospels that take away from the gospel by adding it. That's the discussion coming up next right here on The Well. But first, an uncomfortable truth. I want you to hear this for the next few moments from Pastor Jack Graham.
3: Jesus made it perfectly clear that hell is a reality. And any denial of hell is something you have to read out of the Bible. It's not something you read in the Bible. Heaven is a place of no mores, isn't it? Heaven. No more sin, no more sorrow, no more death, no more pain, no more crying, no more tears. No more. But hell is also a place of no mores. And the hell of hells will be to remember all the choices and chances you let go by. Today is the day of salvation. Now is the accepted time. Today, if you hear his voice, do not harden your heart. But some of you are going to walk away without God, I fear, and harden your heart, and then death comes, and then there is no more grace, no more mercy, no more cross, no more opportunity. Your fate forever sealed, your future forever ruined in indescribable death in hell. It's over. No more messages, no more prayers of your godly mother or wife or children. No more chances, no more opportunities, no more grace, no more mercy, no more life. In all of eternity, filled with remorse and regrets. You know, it's interesting when you read this passage, this man in hell, while he was remorseful and while he regretted his situation, he never repented The Bible says that hell is a place of weeping and wailing and gnashing of teeth. Gnashing of teeth signifies the bowing of the neck, the gritting of the teeth. There will be no repentance in hell. People will gnash their teeth at God, shake their fists at their condition forever. Hell is real. The Bible says it is a place of alienation and isolation and separation forever. And this great gulf is fixed. If you die and go to hell, and I close this message with this, it will not be what God desires or plans for you. God is not willing that any should perish, but that all should come to repentance. If you go to hell, the Bible says that hell is prepared for the devil and his angels, not for man. If you go to hell, you will go there as an intruder. And I'll tell you something else. You will go over the grace and the love of God. You will have to struggle to get there. Struggle against the prayers of God's people, the love of God's church. You will struggle against the witness of your friends. You will walk over and underfoot the precious blood of the Lord Jesus Christ. This is the ultimate sin. This is the eternal rejection of God in Christ, is to not believe the gospel. This is the sin that condemns a person to judgment. Every other sin can be forgiven, but the sin of unbelief is the final nail in your eternal coffin. God is calling you. God's calling you through this message to Himself. God's calling you through your kids. You see your kids and you know that there's got to be more to life than just pleasure and being a frat boy. God's calling you through your grandkids, or God's calling you through your circumstances, maybe that near-death experience. God is pleading for you, and yet you keep walking out, trampling underfoot the blood of Christ. Can you reasonably expect anything else but hell? So what should you do? Number one, be sure you're saved. And then one more thing. Be aggressive, be bold in your witness for Christ. Because all of this is true. People must know the gospel. They must hear the gospel.
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2: Make plans to be here all afternoon long and all weekend long on The Well. I'm Bill Bumpus. Here's what's happening this hour. We're going to start off with Encounter the Truth in Jonathan Griffiths right now. And then in 30 minutes at 3:30, it'll be Mark Jobe with Bold Steps.
5: In addressing error and delusion, Paul starts with the issue of encouragement. The greatest defense for the believer's heart against error, it seems, is to be encouraged. Why is it that you and I are vulnerable to error, to delusion, when we are discouraged?
6: Welcome to Encounter the Truth with Jonathan Griffiths. I'm Steve Hiller, and glad you're with us as we continue through our series, Walking Worthy. And Jonathan, encouragement is such an important thing for a believer. But that question that you just asked, I think is a great one. Why are we so vulnerable when we are discouraged?
7: Well, we can go through these seasons of spiritual discouragement, can't we? We can go through seasons when we're just so aware of our sin, or we're so aware of opposition and pressure from outside or other circumstances in our lives that weigh us down. And in those seasons, I think we are vulnerable to being misdirected in spiritual terms, in being pointed to solutions for our spiritual problems that are not biblical solutions and are not centered on Christ, solutions of alternative gospels, solutions of religiosity, solutions of legalism. And I think particularly when we feel we're doing badly in our walk with Christ, we are vulnerable to suggestions of legalism and pushing ourselves harder and this kind of thing to make things right. And in every season of life, in every spiritual season, what we need is to fix our eyes on Jesus and to hear His word. And Paul wisely puts his finger on the issue of encouragement as he warns the Colossians against false teaching and points them once again to Jesus Christ and His gospel.
6: Well, let's look at what Paul said in the book of Colossians. We're in chapter 2, looking at the first four verses as we begin this message. Do not be deluded. Here is Jonathan.
5: It's so easy to be deceived and deluded, isn't it? It's easy to be taken in. We face threats of deception all the time in the course of daily life. Perhaps it's happened to you not long ago. The phone rings in the middle of the night. The voice at the other end of the phone tells us it's the credit card company's fraud detection department. Someone has made a big purchase on your card, they say. Was it you? They want to know. Please give me your credit card number, the security code, and your password before we continue the conversation. And it's a fraud. They're stealing your information while you're half asleep in the middle of the night. Or it's the government tax department, says the mechanical voice at the end of the phone. You're in trouble over your tax return. Please give us your full name, date of birth, social security number. Or your online shopping and the storefront, it looks genuine. You put in your payment information, your credit card, but it's a scam. You've been deceived. The email comes from a trusted name. There's an attachment. You open it. It's a destructive virus, and on it goes. There are whole industries devoted to deception, and we are in constant danger. Well, what is true in the realms of commerce and business is true in the spiritual realm, too. There are those who would deceive and mislead us for a whole variety of reasons and out of a whole variety of motivations, but who are immensely dangerous to our spiritual well-being. That's true now, and it was true 2 millennia ago at Colossae. It was true for these early Christians to whom the Apostle Paul wrote his letter. And as we read Paul's words here at the opening of chapter 2, we recognize that there is a sense of urgency in what he is saying and what he is doing. There is a feeling of concern. There is a threat of danger. Paul names the danger right in the heart of our passage here. Notice it with me, chapter 2 and verse 4. I say this in order that no one may delude you with plausible arguments. There are those in the community who would have the capacity to delude these believers with plausible arguments about faith and salvation and good works and religious duty. And we'll explore this a little more in weeks to come. But there are those who would delude and unsettle them. And what makes these people dangerous is that their arguments are plausible. And it's worth just pausing on that for a moment. You and I, we are generally not in much danger from implausible sounding arguments. I mean, someone comes along and says, I don't know, that in order to gain salvation, let's just think of something really crazy here. You know, we need to eat roasted insects, move to Greenland, and communicate exclusively through Morse code. Okay, something really crazy. And someone comes along and says nonsense like that, and we would have the good sense, I think, most of us, to dismiss them out of hand. If you might be taken in, that's, you know, it's extraordinary what some people will actually believe. It's remarkable how people will join even the weirdest cults. But most of us, we won't be deceived by implausible arguments, ridiculous, outlandish things. They generally don't take us in. But here's the thing, plausible arguments might take us in. Arguments that are pretty close to the truth, that resemble the truth, that use the same vocabulary and categories as the truth, those arguments are actually a danger to us. Those are the arguments that should concern us. And they are the arguments that concern the Apostle Paul. No doubt he wrote this letter in part to counter such arguments, to guard the Colossians against them. We don't know all the details of the false teaching that's concerning the Apostle that's circulating at Colossae. We only get hints about the false teaching. But just look ahead with me to verse 8 to get a flavor. Paul warns them, "See to it that no one takes you captive by philosophy and empty deceit according to human tradition, according to the elemental spirits of the world, and not according to Christ." See to it that no one takes you captive by that kind of thing. There was philosophy, no doubt very impressive sounding in the way it's presented. There was outright deceit, deceptive arguments. There was human tradition, worldly thought, but none of this was truly according to Christ. The Colossians, they needed to know that in Christ they had everything. He's fully God, verse 9, and we have fullness in him. You know, the false teachers, they were probably suggesting that the Colossians were lacking something. They didn't quite have fullness yet. They needed a top-up to their faith, to their spiritual experience, something extra to make their Christian experience full and complete and entirely satisfactory, and how familiar, actually, as a side note, how familiar that kind of thing sounds, how often we hear variations on that theme. You know, just add this element. This is the missing element to your Christianity. This one belief, this one insight, this one experience. Then you're going to have fullness once you get that. Paul needed to emphasize that their debt had been canceled in Christ, verse 14. No more legal demands against them. He needed to admonish them not to allow anyone to pass judgment upon them, verse 16, on matters of law and ritual. And how relevant that concern is, how often we hear variations on that theme. If you don't observe these patterns, these rules, these rituals, you're not a Christian, you're not spiritually secure. And you know, a legalism or a ritualism or an adherence to a certain type of tradition, it leads to believers being judged by others, being unsettled in their faith. Perhaps you've seen that, perhaps you've experienced that kind of judgmentalism. Well, Paul wants to make sure that we're not taken in, that we're not deluded with plausible sounding arguments, that our faith is not unsettled. How do we avoid being deluded? How do we stay firm in our faith in Christ? Well, in asking this question, we do well to follow the pastoral lead of the Apostle Paul and notice how he has been struggling for these believers, verse 1. He's been struggling for them and for others in nearby Laodicea, just a few miles away, and for all believers who have not seen him face to face, how he has been struggling in prayer and in the teaching that he has sent now by his letter. He has a struggle for them. Well, what are the specific things? Let's observe this. What are the specific things that he struggles for in prayer and so on for these believers in the face of possible delusion? What are the protections available to them and the protections against delusion available to us? First, an encouragement of heart. Now, that's the first protection. Notice it again, verses 1 and 2. For I want you to know how great a struggle I have for you and for those at Laodicea and for all who have not seen me face to face, that their hearts may be encouraged. I find it very interesting that in addressing error and delusion, Paul starts with the heart and he starts with the issue of encouragement. Very interesting, isn't it? The greatest defense for the believer's heart against error, it seems, is to be encouraged. That's the first line of defense. Now, that's interesting. Why is it that you and I are vulnerable to error, to delusion, to theological drift in our faith when we are discouraged? What's the link there? Well, put simply, when we're discouraged, we lose sight, don't we, of the truth of the gospel, and we lose our confidence in the gospel, and we're open to various forms of deception when we're in that vulnerable state. This can unfold and play itself out in a few different ways. If we're discouraged and struggling to live by faith, to see the hope that's set before us, when everything is bleak in our minds, you ever feel like that? When everything's bleak and we can't look beyond our circumstances to the promises of God and the hope of eternal life, we can actually be very vulnerable at that time to the draw of rite and ritual and tradition, particularly if we were brought up in something like that. At times of doubt, at times of a sense of lostness, we want something that we can see or touch or experience in a tangible way, something that we can do or participate in that will give us a sense of spiritual comfort. But you know, the danger is that those rites and rituals or experiences will become a replacement for faith and hope and trust in the gospel of grace. You see, our eyes are drawn away from Jesus and turn to be focused on rite and ritual. And that's the pressure that the Colossians were facing. Remember again what Paul said to them at chapter 2 and verse 16. He says, therefore, let no one pass judgment on you in questions of food and drink or with regard to a festival or a new moon or a Sabbath. And maybe, I don't know, but maybe you have a background in some kind of ritualistic religion. Maybe you know all too well what we're talking about here. And in your own experience, when you go into a time of discouragement, a time of struggling in your faith, when you're going through a tough patch, suddenly ritual, food, drink, festival, new moon, Sabbath, suddenly you gravitate towards such things because you can see them, touch them, experience them, do them in some way. But as you reflect upon it, even in light of what Paul's saying here, you can see that that becomes a draw away from gospel hope. That's one way in which we might become drawn away in a time of discouragement. Another one is through guilt, through a sense of condemnation. And this, of course, is much more common perhaps much more powerful for us. Each one of us will, I believe, know something of this.
6: Well, unfortunately, I have to interrupt right there. We're going to hit the pause button. We'll get back to the message in just a moment. So stay with us as we continue to look at Colossians chapter 2, the first four verses, and our message, Do Not Be Deluded. We're able to bring you Jonathan's teaching each day here at Encounter the Truth because of your generosity. And as you give a gift of any amount this month, we want to send you a book entitled Can We Trust the Gospels? You know, the Gospels give the account of Jesus' life while he was here on earth, but can we accept them as historically accurate? I mean, is there evidence to be able to do that? Well, Peter Williams addresses that in his book, Can We Trust the Gospels? And whether you're a skeptic or a scholar, you're going to find some powerful arguments in favor of trusting the Gospels as honest and trustworthy accounts of Jesus' earthly life. We'd love to send you a copy of this book as our way of saying thank you for your financial support. 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Back to the message. Here is Jonathan.
5: That's one way in which we might become drawn away in a time of discouragement. Another one is through guilt, through a sense of condemnation. And this, of course, is much more common, perhaps much more powerful for us. Each one of us will, I believe, know something of this. You're not doing well in terms of obedience in the Christian life. You've stumbled into sin, perhaps. You've done that for the umpteenth time. You're so disappointed in yourself, ashamed, perhaps. You're discouraged, for sure. Who's been there? Who's there right now, perhaps? Maybe a number are. And when you're in that place, where do you go next? Where does your mind move? Where does your heart take you? Well, you start thinking, don't you, about the standards of God's word. You start thinking about his commands. You start thinking about how shamefully far short you fall. And you start wondering, you know, can I really actually even be a true believer? You wonder, am I actually saved? I mean, given my record of failure, how can a Christian be like this? Isn't that how it goes? And in that place, we're vulnerable to legalism, actually. We're vulnerable to law. We're vulnerable to works righteousness. We think, you know, I've done so badly, I need to do better. And if someone will tell me how to do that or how I need to do that, I will hear it and I will receive it. If someone comes along with a harsh regime, a religious regime of rule-keeping, and tells me that this is going to be the way for me to move forward, of promoting godliness, of getting past my sin, I might get taken in. I might be ready to hear that in my vulnerability. You see, it seems that the Colossians were moving in that direction. Just notice verse 20 with me. If with Christ you died to the elemental spirits of the world, why, as if you were still alive in the world, do you submit to its regulations? Do not handle, do not taste, do not touch. These indeed have an appearance of wisdom in promoting self-made religion and asceticism and severity to the body, but they are of no value in stopping the indulgence of the flesh. You see, they're looking for something that might stop the indulgence of the flesh. Now, when we're aware of our sin, and we're aware of our failure, when we're discouraged, we're open to legalism, to harsh rule-keeping, to law that replaces gospel. It is a time of vulnerability. And in that time of guilt, in that time of discouragement, we can actually slip away from believing firmly in a gospel of justification by faith and slip into thinking again that our works play a part in our standing before God. Just listen to this from Martin Lloyd-Jones, a British preacher of a former generation. He writes this, I think it's quite insightful. He says, if when you happen to fall into sin, you have a feeling that because of that sin, you are not a Christian at all and never can have been, if that happens, you are still thinking in terms of justification by works. If you can be filled with doubt when you fall into sin like that, or when something else happens to you, if you feel any kind of uncertainty about your salvation because of some kind of inadequacy or deficiency in yourself, if that makes you doubt whether you are a Christian at all, then you have reverted in your thinking to justification by works. Never in any way must our salvation be based on anything in us. It is entirely in the Lord Jesus Christ. Now, that's very perceptive, what he's saying there, and the danger is real. We fall, we slip, we stumble, we sin, we grow discouraged, we revert to works righteousness, to justification by works, to thinking that our salvation depends upon our behavior. And so we spiral downwards. That's a nasty cycle. And to guard the believers from that, Paul struggles for their encouragement in prayer and in his teaching. He wants them to have the assurance and the joy of sins forgiven, of standing secure in the righteousness of Jesus Christ. He wants them to live in the joyful freedom of knowing that whatever their failures, all is well because of Jesus. He wants them to be encouraged in heart. That's the first defense. That's the first bulwark of soul. And with that in mind, let me encourage you, if you belong to Jesus, if you have trusted in him, be encouraged today, knowing that all is indeed well between you and God. The righteousness of Jesus, it has been applied to you. The Father sees you in him, clothed in the righteousness of Christ. Your debt has been paid. Your future has been secured. The gates of heaven stand open to you, and the pit of hell is forever closed. Be encouraged. Protection number one against delusion, an encouragement of heart. Now, protection number two, a unity in love. Paul struggles for them, verse 2, that their hearts may be encouraged, being knit together in love. One question we have pondered is whether there are ways in which we could adapt our building here to make it an effective refuge center for times of emergency or disaster. Could we modify the building and its backup systems and so on to enable it to serve as a resource of that kind, a place where people could come for refuge and shelter and safety, a place of security in the face of threat? The storm that we experienced recently sort of naturally raises that question for us once more. Now, I don't know if that's something we'll ever pursue, but I want to capture that image and that idea in our mind's eye just for a moment, because the reality is that the local church, the assembly, the fellowship of believers, this is a place of collective safety. We have a security together that we do not have apart. That's important for us to remember, living as we do in such an individualistic age. So often we think of ourselves as sort of lone rangers traveling through this world, rugged individualists. So often in our society, people are tremendously isolated and do have to navigate the challenges of life more or less alone. But the very nature and the very design of the Christian life is for us to function together, to live together, and to face together the challenges and perils that may come our way. And nowhere is that more true than in the case of the integrity of our doctrine and our defense against error. We hold to the truth, not just individually, but collectively and together as a church family. We sit under the preaching of the Word of God. We have an eldership that gives us direction in our doctrine. We hold together to a shared understanding of the truth. We remind one another of the truth. We act as a form of accountability for one another in believing and teaching the truth. And that is a guard for us against error and drift. It's a well-worn thing to say that we're stronger together than we are apart, but it's really true, isn't it, when it comes to the church and when it comes to our collective hold on the truth. And all this, it is grounded in relationship, in care for one another. It is grounded in our love for one another within the Christian family. As we are knit together in love, to use Paul's own language here, we are bound together in a place of protection and a place of safety. And Paul sees that. Paul knows it. And he's urgent in his prayers that this knitting together in love, this unity in love, would be protected and would be preserved. He knows that if the love cools within the fellowship, if the relationships start to fray, if the community bonds start to break down, the people will become more and more vulnerable to those plausible arguments that come in. And we see what happens when relationships start to fray, don't we? If a church teaches the Bible pretty faithfully, but something goes wrong relationally and relationships deteriorate and people then start scattering to other places, what we'll find is that some of the displaced people will seek out churches with sound Bible teaching, with similar doctrine. But you know, others will associate their disappointment and their hurt with the doctrine that they received, and they'll end up either abandoning church altogether or seeking out a church with a different kind of theology. That's what happens, doesn't it? You've probably seen it. And suddenly they are vulnerable to plausible arguments that may come along. We know it with our children and our young people, don't we? We've seen it. The relationships are so important. And if they're here and being loved and they see the truth, well, they'll be guarded within that. But if the bonds of love cool and the young people drift away from the church family over time, we know the danger, we know the vulnerability, and the plausible arguments of false teachers can easily find a hearing and then start to take root. And so, friends, if we would be guarded from error, if we would stay grounded firmly in the truth, we need to invest not only in our sound theological understanding, we need to invest in our relationships as well within the church. We need to ensure that we stick together and function well together. We need to be careful, don't we, that we aren't people who prize truth in a vacuum, who just care about doctrine. We need to make sure that alongside doctrine, we care about people, that we care about love and truth at the same time. The local church, the family of God, it is a place of refuge and protection for us. And so Paul strives, he strives in prayer, he strives in his teaching, for the bonds of love of the believers to be strong, for the Colossians to be knitted together.
6: Jonathan Griffiths here on Encounter the Truth, and part of our message, Do Not Be Deluded. Hope you'll join us next time as we'll continue this message. 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Well, we depend here at Encounter the Truth on your generosity to keep the program and the podcast going. So thank you for giving to this ministry. And as you give a gift of any amount this month, we want to send you a book called Can We Trust the Gospels? It's written by Peter Williams. And Jonathan, I've got a friend who always says, you know, what you read is not necessarily as important as who you read. So who is Peter Williams?
7: Peter Williams is a really outstanding New Testament scholar based at the University of Cambridge. He's principal of an institution called Tyndale House, Cambridge, which I think has a claim to be the leading biblical studies library in the world. I had the opportunity to spend quite a bit of time at Tyndale House myself when I was doing my PhD research. And so I know Peter and his work. And he's a really outstanding scholar.
6: And so when I hear that, I hear super intellectual, really heady. Am I going to be able to relate to a book like Can We Trust the Gospels?
7: Well, Peter's a fine scholar and an intellectual to be sure, but he's written this book to serve the church, to serve the people of God, and he's worked hard to make it really accessible. And that's one of the great hallmarks of this book, and it's one of the reasons why we want to get it into the hands of our listeners. Peter's tackling really fundamental issues, the trustworthiness of the Gospels, the reliability of the Gospels, and he's seeking to make the arguments in favor of the trustworthiness of the Gospels clear and simple and accessible. 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
6: 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For Jonathan Griffiths and our producer, Mark Bretta, I'm Steve Hiller. Thanks for listening, and I hope you'll join us next time.
0: I would encourage you to contact Encounter the Truth, and when you do, do us a favor. Let them know that you're listening right here to The Well. That would be so helpful. I'm Bill Bumpus. We've got Mark Job and Bold Steps coming up next. Before you can change the world, something has to change in you. And Mark's going to turn to the life of John the Baptist to show us what kingdom character really looks like. We're going to discover what it means to have a heart that is quiet, steady, and willing to make room for others to encounter Jesus. Mark Job standing by right here on The Well. But first, here's Pastor Philip DeCourcy. He's leading us in a word of prayer for a few moments.
8: Father, thank you for our time in the Word, rich as usual. We've mined a new vein of scripture. We've come away with gospel gems. We've been reminded that Christianity is an all-sufficient relationship with an all-sufficient Christ. Oh God, forgive us for falling short of the grace of God. Forgive us for barrenness and unfruitfulness. 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We can, because Christ

0: death, the heartache, the abuse that marks this world, and it will never be fixed until Jesus comes and his government rules over every government. Even so, come, Lord Jesus.
1: In the beginning, the Word already existed. The Word was with God, and the Word was God. He existed in the beginning with God. God created everything through him, and nothing was created except through him. The Word gave life to everything that was created, and nothing that was created except through him. The light shines in the darkness, and the darkness has not overcome it.
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5: We got plenty of pagans to go around. We need room in this place, not for already the converted and convinced. We need room in this place for people that we are reaching with the gospel of Jesus Christ that need to come to know Jesus for the first time in their life. Amen? I'm talking about a movement mentality.

0: 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Mark, as we continue our series, Velocity, Church on the Move, you're going to ask a very important question, one that every believer must eventually be willing to ask themselves.
1: Yeah, the question is, do I have the heart and character of a follower of Jesus? And by the way, as we talk about movement, you'll hear it in this message, but there is a spirit of cooperation that should characterize the people of God, not of competition. And if you're a pastor and you're listening to this, can I just encourage you? Something that I've done for years and taught our people to do and our staff to do, we pray for other churches in our community by name, other churches in our city by name, because we want the people of God to know we're not competing against other churches. We are cooperating to bring a gospel movement to our city.
0: Excellent. Glad to have that suggestion. I hope our listeners will take it to heart. Let's get after today's message now on the character of movement people. Here's Mark Job.
2: This passage is about a man by the name of John. I like to call him John the Baptizer. Some people call him John the Baptist. John the Baptist, by the way, had a lot of pressure on him. How would you like to be the second cousin of Jesus? John's mother, her name was Elizabeth. And Elizabeth and Mary, the mother of Jesus, were first cousins. And so John the Baptizer and Jesus were second cousins. And so they saw each other at family gatherings. They knew all the family history, all the story that was there. But this guy, John the Baptizer, I mean, he was an incredible man. He's one of my favorite characters in Scripture. This guy had this fire. Imagine for a second if you heard the news talk about John the Baptizer. He decided that he would live in the desert. So he didn't live like most of us in houses in a town. He lived in the desert, devoted himself to prayer, to the Word of God. He dressed in camel's hair. I thought about it. You think sometimes that your sweater is itchy? I'm just kind of wondering how itchy camel's hair is. I mean, that's what he dressed in, camel's hair. And the Bible says that he ate locusts and honey, and he had a long beard because he had a Nazirite vow, so he didn't cut his hair, didn't cut his beard. So imagine this guy with a beard down to here, long hair, dressed in camel's hair. It says that he ate locusts and honey. That's a lot of protein in locusts, I hear. So here he is preaching in the middle of

0: the desert with a little locust foot on part of his beard there and a little honey on that part of the beard. And he's telling people, repent, for the kingdom of God is at hand. He was such a fiery preacher with such conviction and passion that people from all over the area would come out to see this madman, prophet, powerful motivator with a message that was difficult, baptizing people in the river, baptizing them unto repentance. He was called John the Baptizer. But John had something really clear. He understood very, very clear that it wasn't about him. It was about his second cousin, Jesus, that he was promoting. And so I want us to look at the attitude of the heart of John the Baptizer, because I believe there's certain things that we as a church can learn about John the Baptizer and this movement, that the movement mentality that he had. And so in John chapter 3, I'm going to begin reading in verse 22. It says, after this, Jesus and his disciples went out into the Judean countryside, where he spent some time with them and baptized. Now John, we're talking about John, second cousin of Jesus, John the Baptizer, was also baptizing at Aenon near Salim. Because there was plenty of water, and people were coming and being baptized. And then it goes on to tell us that the disciples of John the Baptizer, verse 24, this was before John was put in prison. And an argument developed between some of John's disciples and a certain Jew over the matter of ceremonial washings. They came to John and they said to him, Rabbi, which means teacher, that man who was with you on the other side of the Jordan, the one you testified about, talking about Jesus, look, he's baptizing and everyone is going to him. To this, John replied, a person can receive only what is given to them from heaven. You yourselves can testify that I said, I am not the Messiah, but I am sent ahead of him. The bride belongs to the bridegroom. The friend who attends the bridegroom waits, listens for him, and is full of joy when he hears the bridegroom's voice. That joy is mine, and it's now complete. He must become greater, and I must become less. Word of the Lord. So here we have it. John the Baptizer, I believe, shows us the character of the movement of people that follow God. And I want us to think about it for a second, and I want you to ask yourself this question. Do I have the heart of a Jesus movement? Do I have the heart of a Jesus movement? Of a movement person that's following God? Do I have this kind of heart? And I want you to see three characteristics of people that are a part of this Jesus movement, this movement for Jesus that makes a difference in the kingdom of God. If you're taking notes, I want you to jot this down. Number one, what I see in this passage about the heart of John the Baptizer is number one, is that movement people are marked by cooperation over competition. Cooperation over competition. Notice that John's disciples came to him and they said, hey, Jesus. They said, hey, John, do you see what's happening over there? Hey, you started baptizing first, and your cousin, your second cousin, he's baptizing, and we're losing our crowd. They're all going to Jesus. Hey, you started baptizing first. In fact, you baptized Jesus, and now everybody that you, the crowd that you had, they're leaving you, and they're going over to Jesus and listen to his message, and they were all mad about the fact that they were losing their crowd to Jesus. They felt, hey, he's our competitor. We better do something because we're losing our crowd to the Jesus crowd. And I love what John responds, because John, well, he's not These disciples have been arguing about baptism. And I want to say something about baptism, by the way. There's something about baptism that creates a lot of argument in people's lives. I grew up in the country of Spain, and people were okay with going to a Christian church. Some people were a little bit leery of going to a Christian church, and they were a little bit nervous about it. But if a young person went in and said to their mother, "Hey, Mom, I've been going to this Christian church." "Well, what do they do?" "Well, they study the Bible. They talk about Jesus." And she would say, "Okay, well, just be careful with those people because I'm not really sure who they are. But that's all right. If you're studying the Bible, learning about Jesus, they would be okay." But the moment that young person would walk in the house and say, "Hey, Mom, I've decided I'm with the Christian church. I've decided to get baptized." The moment one of those young people would say, "I've decided to get baptized," oftentimes the mother would hit the roof. I knew kids that were kicked out of the house, kids that were said, "No way, you can't get baptized. You can't do that. That's impossible. You can go to that Christian church, but do not get baptized." And I thought about it that a lot. You know why? There's controversy over baptism, and that's what they were arguing about, baptism. There's controversy over baptism because your walk with God and what God is doing in your heart today, that's sort of a private thing. You don't wear it on your sleeve. We don't know what God is doing in your heart. You could be there and God could be working in your life and you could be praying, but it's not public. No one really sees exactly what's happening. But when you get baptized, you stand up in front of a whole bunch of people. That's why I don't believe in private baptisms. Someone comes to me and says, "Pastor, I'm really nervous about crowds of people. I want to get baptized in my bathtub. Would you come over and do..." I've had people ask me, don't laugh. "Pastor, would you come over and do a private baptism in my bathtub?" And my answer is no. Why? Not that I don't believe we could baptize someone in their bathtub if we had to, and hey, wherever there's water, we can baptize people, but I'm not going to do a private baptism. Let me tell you why I don't want to do a private baptism. Because I believe that the point of baptism is the entire world needs to know that I'm publicly coming out of the closet as a follower of Jesus. I'm not ashamed of it. I'm going into the water saying my sin has been washed away. I'm coming out of the water saying I am washed and clean and following Jesus in resurrection power.
1: That's only the first half of today's lesson on Bold Steps with Mark Jobe. Before we continue, we love hearing from our listeners. And Mark, I want you and everyone to hear a voice message we recently received from a woman named Susan.
2: The Bible says, "As you sow, so you reap." So I was a single mom, and I brought up my son alone. Today he's 40, and he turned out to be a very successful. And he was a very loving son till the age of 31 when he got married. And then everything changed. And today we don't have a relationship at all. There's a lot of strife, a lot of discord. So how does the sowing and reaping principle apply? I sowed with a lot of love and sacrifice, but I'm reaping a lot of disharmony. Can you please explain that? Thank you. Bye-bye.
3: Yeah, Susan, thank you. I hear the pain of a mother's heart in your voice. And so let me address that for a second. Yes, Scripture says, "Train up a child in the way he should go, and when he is old, he shall not depart from it." The Proverbs are full of principles that are given to us. The sow-reap principle is there. I have no doubt that the seeds that you sowed into your son's heart grew up and that you have reaped some of the harvest of it. You have grown those seeds of faith, those seeds of love have not been wasted on him. However, I will also have to say that there's a lot of factors. God doesn't sabotage our free will. For example, God raised Adam in the perfect environment and was the perfect father, but Adam made bad choices, and he had consequences to those choices. And so I don't want you to disparage and think that your investment was in vain. It wasn't, but sometimes weeds can grow up as well. Other seeds can be planted as well that battle with the seeds that you have planted. Now, I believe, Susan, that those seeds that you're planted right now, they're fighting for the destiny of your son. I would continue to challenge you to pray that the seeds that have been planted will continue to be watered, the seeds of forgiveness, the seeds of humility, the seeds of reconciliation. And I think that the final chapter has not been written in your son's life yet. So I want to encourage you, don't give up. Continue to plant those seeds or water those seeds through prayer. Father, I pray for Susan and her son right now. Whatever barrier may have risen to block the relationship, whatever misunderstanding, whatever hurt, whatever unforgiveness may be there, I pray in Jesus' name that on both sides, it'll be removed. I pray, God, that one day she will be able to say, we were separate, we were far, but thank you, God, that you have brought reconciliation to us. I pray that you would encourage her heart, even though she may not see what you're doing behind the scenes, that she would not give up praying for her son and the watering of those seeds. I pray this in Jesus' name. Amen.
4: Yes, amen. Thank you, Mark. And Susan, thank you for your courage in reaching out to us. Now, if you have a question you'd like Mark to address on Bold Steps, or if you just want to tell us how Bold Steps has played a part in your spiritual growth, feel free to send us an email, boldsteps@moody.edu, or give us a call and leave your message on a recorded line like Susan did by dialing 312-329-2011, 312-329-2011. Now, let's continue with today's program. Here again is Mark Jobe with his message titled, The Character of Movement People.
0: But there's always been controversy about baptism. Some of you have started to follow Jesus. You're coming to this church. Your relatives are okay with it. Some of you have gotten a little backlash for the fact that you maybe aren't going to the church that you were raised in when you were small. But wait till you tell them you're getting baptized. And then I've had so many of you tell me, I told my relatives I was getting baptized and I feel like I'm being disowned from the family. I'm being chased out of here. They said, I can't believe you're doing that. So the step of baptism is a big step, and it caused controversy here because they were arguing about this whole idea of purification and baptism. There was an argument that had risen among them, and then the disciples, who were in argument mode, they went to John and they said, hey, John, your second cousin is taking our crowd. They're going to be baptized with him. They're going down the Jordan. What are you going to do about it? And John's attitude was, I am not the Messiah. My goal is that Jesus be glorified, not myself. I must become less so that he will become more. Let me tell you this. Let me pause for a second and say, listen, New Life. We at New Life Community Church, we are followers of Jesus that believe in the gospel of Jesus Christ. Our goal is to lead as many people as we can into a living, dynamic relationship with God. And we have seen thousands of people come to Christ and thousands of people that have gotten baptized. I did the count recently, in the last 5 years, we've baptized churchwide 1,700 people. Praise God for that. Isn't that pretty cool? Yeah, it's like, whoa. But I want you to understand this very, very clearly. Look up at me because this is really important. We at New Life Community Church are one church among many other life-giving, God-breathing, healthy, disciple-making Christian churches in the city. We are not the kingdom of God. If you leave New Life, you're not leaving the kingdom of God. Every church, I've been a part of churches that if you left that church, they made you feel like you're going to hell because you're not coming to our church. Like you've lost your salvation. We're the only true disciples in the whole world. And if you leave us, you've left God. Well, I don't believe that. I believe that we're one expression of God and His kingdom. But we are not the kingdom of God. Cults believe that way. We don't believe that way. Narrow-minded, competitive Christians believe that way. And that's not who we are. We are the people of God that believe in the kingdom of God and participate in a bigger work of God that He's doing throughout the city and throughout the world. We do not have a competition mentality. We have a cooperation mentality with other churches that are preaching the gospel. How does that translate? That translates into if we have a church that says, hey, we're praying for the Midway area, and they decide that they're going to open a church two blocks away from us and preach the gospel, I'm not going to say, hey, what are we going to do? How can we shut them down? Because they may take a few people. Oh, no way. Are you kidding me? I'm going to say, come on in, man. We need all the help we can get. Come on into this area. If you're preaching the gospel, we're going to pray for you. We're going to bless you. We're going to encourage you. Because I don't view other churches as competition. I view them as part of the family of God in cooperation with us to do the work of the kingdom of God. So that means that we as a church, we speak positively about other life-giving churches. We bless other life-giving churches. We cooperate with other gospel-believing, life-giving churches. We don't see other churches as competitors. We see them as partners in the kingdom of God for the work of God to the glory of God, because this is not about New Life and it's not about Pastor Mark. This is about Jesus Christ and His glory and His honor. It's about Jesus. May the Lamb of God be lifted high.
4: 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Today's lesson comes from our current series called Velocity, Church on the Move. 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And we'll pick it up right here on Monday as we continue in John chapter 3. But as we head into the weekend, Mark, we want to tell everyone about this month's Bold Step gift, a devotional study you've written called Tenacious, Living a Faith That Outlives You. Now, we hear a lot about faith, but not always about a faith that actually lasts.
3: Yeah, you know, this is about a faith that endures. I would say it's not about a wimpy, frail faith, but about a strong, tenacious faith. Mm-hmm. I know all of our listeners can relate to this, but we live in a society today that you need your faith to be tenacious or it will be trampled on. Some of our cultural values would just overshadow it. We live in a moment where your faith cannot be weak, where you need to stand up and stand strong and be confident in who God has called you to be. I'm just speaking from some experience, even here in the city of Chicago. We recently had to battle for our students to be able to teach in Chicago public schools and led to sort of some tenacious steps, including a lawsuit. We were recently talking about someone that was dismissed from their sports team because of their faith. And we're not always in a environment that is sympathetic to our faith. And we could be tempted to compromise, to be quiet, to not speak out, or to not endure. Paul is telling Timothy, Timothy, I know that you feel fear at times. I know that you're intimidated at times, but I want your faith to be strong, tenacious. I want you to have a faith that outlives you.
4: Even though Paul was talking to Timothy a long time ago, could anything be more relevant for our day than the lessons from this in Tenacious?
3: No. And, you know, we have Father's Day coming up. This is applicable to anybody. But, you know, I have a son that's a father right now, and he's raising three boys. in a world that I know is a tough world to live in. And so we have these conversations a lot about what it means to implant a strong, resilient, tenacious type of faith early on, because they're going to need it. So if you're a father today and you're trying to do so with your sons, this would be great.
4: Yeah.
3: Because it's Paul's word to a young Timothy, confidence, strength, the grace of God, preparing for difficult times, finishing strong, staying strong when people let you down. I think there's a lot of relevant topics.
4: So request your copy of Tenacious, Living a Faith That Outlives You, when you support Bold Steps with a gift of any amount. 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I'm Wayne Shepherd, wishing you a wonderful weekend. 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That's Monday on Bold Steps with Mark Joe. 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
5: I'm so grateful you're making this commitment to dig deep into God's Word here at The Well. I'm Bill Bumpus. Our next Bible teacher in just a few moments will be Roche Coleman and The Infusion. So stick around, and I'm so glad you're here right now, because what you're going to hear next is going to tug at your heartstrings. You're going to love it.
6: Our Father who is in heaven.
7: No, our Father.
6: Our Father.
7: Who is in heaven.
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7: Hallowed be your name.
6: Hallowed be your name.
7: Hallowed.
6: Hallowed be your name.
7: Just Hallowed.
6: Hallowed.
7: Hallowed.
6: Hallowed.
7: Hallowed.
6: Hallowed.
7: It.
6: It.
7: Be your name.
6: Be your name.
7: Your kingdom come.
6: Your kingdom come.
7: Your will be done.
6: Your will be done.
7: On earth.
6: On earth.
7: Just as it is.
6: That's as it is in heaven.
7: Just as it is.
6: Just.
7: No.
6: That's not how it goes.
7: Just.
6: Just how it is in heaven.
7: Just as it is.
6: Just how it is in heaven.
7: Give us this day.
6: Give us this day our daily bread.
7: And forgive us. Let me guide you. And forgive us.
6: And forgive us.
7: Our sins.
6: Our sins.
7: As we forgive those.
6: As we forgive those.
7: Who sin. Against us.
6: Against us.
7: Lead us not.
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7: Into temptation.
6: Into temptation.
7: But deliver us.
6: But deliver us.
7: From evil.
6: From evil.
7: For yours.
6: For yours.
7: Is the kingdom.
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6: And the power.
7: And the glory.
6: And the glory.
7: Forever.
6: Forever.
7: Amen.
6: Amen.
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5: We've got a great hour of Bible study right here at The Well. I'm Bill Bumpus. 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
14: It's important that we bless those around us. Now, and let me tell you why. I'm convinced as believers, we have the authority and the power within us to pronounce these blessings. Why? Because by virtue of our relationship with God, the covenant relationship that we have through Christ Jesus, God bestows upon us the ability to also bless others. We are not the source of the blessing. We are only the conduit through which the blessing flows to other people. And that's why we have to bless those. And that's why I'm convinced we have to be careful with our speech as people of God, that instead of derogatory statements and criticizing and ridiculing, that we are asking God, Lord, turn that situation around. I'm believing you, Lord, that you're going to change this person. I see where they are now, but Lord, I'm believing that there's going to be a day they will be walking with you. Lord God, that you're going to release them from that which have them bound. Lord, you will open up their blinded eyes. You will declare their day of deliverance. You see, if you start praying and blessing them and believing that, watch God, He can move in the circumstance.
15: 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Friends, we may not all have experienced the same set of circumstances as Naomi or Ruth, but we've all had our share of going through some hard times and even extreme sorrows. 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Today, we see them come full circle, from bearing grief and pain to being blessed with security and honor once again. 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
14: Father, we love you. We thank you for mercy and for grace, for your compassion and kindness, Lord God. And we are so thankful that you are our God. And we ask that you guide us and be with us as we look into your word. Open our eyes and understanding. For that, we give you praise. We love you. We ask it in Jesus' name. Amen. Fourth chapter, Ruth. We were at the place where Boaz and the true Goel, the Redeemer, the closest relative, they were there discussing the whole matter as it relates to Ruth. And remember, they were before the elders and they had the cloud of witnesses who were there in the background. And they were concluding the if you will, the sale not only of the property that was associated with Naomi that included taking Ruth the Moabitess as well. And one of the things we were looking at were the blessing that was pronounced on not only the conclusion of the matter, the elders, but also they were at the book of Ruth. Let's look at verse 11. briefly, it says, all the people who were in the court and the elders said, we are witnesses. Remember, we talked about their witness, and this is where they pronounced the blessing. May the Lord make the woman who is coming into your home like Rachel and Leah. And you remember Rachel and Leah. Remember, we looked in Genesis where they were the wives of none other than Jacob. And Jacob, remember, he was deceived into marrying Leah first, but he was working for Rachel. But because Leah was older than Rachel, the custom said that he had to marry the oldest first. Jacob didn't know it. And that good old Uncle Laban, I believe he was laughing the whole time because he knew what he was going to do. I can just see him laughing. And the next day when Jacob comes in and says, hey, man, what have you done? He's probably laughing the whole time, smirking and smiling. And say, hey, man, you know, that's not our custom. You got to take Leah first. And by the way, just work another 7 years and I'm going to give you Rachel too. And so that's how he got these two wives. And then their handmaidens came. And so this is where we get the 12 tribes of Israel. You can go back and you can see the account of that in Genesis beginning about chapter 27 and come forward. But anyway, they reference the people here, the witnesses reference Rachel and Leah because of the home that is going to come through Boaz and Ruth. They were praying for the same prosperous multiplication of the house. And when they reference house, that is in the Old Testament context, they're referencing offspring, children, sons, daughters, to build it up. And he says, just like they were blessing the house of Israel and built it up, may you achieve also wealth. And he says, Ephratah, which is Bethlehem. He says, become famous in Bethlehem. Same place. It was called Ephratah before it was called Bethlehem. Then he goes on, and moreover, verse 12 said, your house be like the house of Perez. Perez, you recall, was the descendant of Tamar. Tamar, remember, she was the one who had the relations with her father-in-law in a deceptive way. It's so intriguing how they used two acts of deception to allude to an act that is without deception. But both of those acts of deception, God used them to bless. And that's the graciousness about God. God can use our imperfections and still bless. That's the grace of God. And that's why we have to always remember, one of the things I see in the book of Ruth is the hope that it brings. And no matter how poorly we have behaved, or how bad our lives may have been, God still, in his grace, he blessed us and showered down upon us and he gave us favor. Now, that is not to say we should go out and just make a mockery of things, but it is to say that we serve a God who is a gracious God. And even in our acts of disobedience, he's still merciful and long-suffering. We give him glory for it. 13, we get here, and now we're talking about the wedding, the consummation of the wedding, and so forth. And I want you to go down to verse 13 with me. He says, so Boaz took Ruth, and she became his wife. So now it's official. We've gotten them, and they're cutting the cake, and they're having punch and all that good stuff, and they're having merriment, and so it's a good time. She became, really means he gave her conception. He gave her a child, enabled her to conceive, and she gave birth to a son. I love this because what I want you to see is it's just consistent with who God is. It is God who is the subject, the Lord himself. Hashem, the Hebrew name, they reference to his name, Adonai, the Lord, rather. They call him Hashem. The name, it is he who enables, who opens the womb. It's not us. There's so many individuals like, well, we're going to have a child after two. No, you're going to have a child when God say you have a child, not humanity. And so what happens, he gives her the ability to conceive, and she gives birth to a son. And then the women, this is so intriguing to me in verse 14. Y'all got to see this now. Look in verse 14. All right, now, we get here in verse 14, and the Bible is talking about the child that's going to be born, and the women began to speak in verse 14. All right. And they said to Naomi, "Blessed is the Lord who has not left you without a redeemer today, and may his name become famous in Israel." I like the fact that I believe the women redeemed themselves. You with me? Because remember when chapter 1, when they saw Naomi, they were like, "Is this Naomi?" They were being messy in chapter 1. And now they're about the master in chapter 4, because now they have changed their tone and they see it from the proper perspective now. And I love this part of it. And they pronounce a blessing. "Blessed is the Lord who has not left you without a redeemer today, and may his name become famous in Israel." They're pronouncing a blessing upon Naomi. I like this. They go on further. "May he also be to you a restorer of life." I like this. Because remember, when Naomi left, she was full. When she returned, what did she say? She says, "I am empty." She said, "The Lord Almighty hand is against me." She says, "I'm changing my identity, my name." And she says, "Call me Mara. I'm bitter." All of that. The shift has occurred. And so what happens now is that God has appeared and he's shown himself faithful. Two things I got to show you right here. You got to see this real quick. First thing, I love the blessing that's pronounced. One of the things that we talked about last time, I couldn't get into it as deep as I wanted to, but I want you to look, you got to look on the screen here, and I want to show you this. There are several instances in the Bible where there are blessings. Throughout Scripture, there are what we call formal pronouncements of blessings, such as the cases when we have the dedication of the king. When the king is installed in his office, there is a formality that goes with that. Remember, and if you look in the notes here, I can't go through everything. When Samuel anoints David for king, there's a formality to go. When he anoints Saul as well, there was a formality went with it. And so they take the oil, pour it on their head, and then they pronounce this, "Long live the king." Statements like that are said. When you see some of these blessings take place. And when I'm talking about a blessing, it comes from the root word barak, to bless. And it also comes from the root word, this idea of to kneel or to bow. And then you get barakah, which has this whole idea of a divine blessing. And it can be a blessing between individuals. And then there's sometimes when God will bless individuals. So there is a range of use of the word. But it also can be used in the context of greetings. When you goodbye, when you praise God, you can invoke a blessing also on others. But there are different contexts in which these happen when you talk about the blessings. And one of the ways we see them is that you can even bless people and ask God for his favor over people. Sometimes you see that Numbers 6:24, we see that happens. Also, in the transfers of a legacy and authority, when Isaac blessed Jacob, you recall he was supposed to bless Esau, who was the oldest. But what happened? It was that deceptive trickery going on. And that is the exact reason why Jacob got deceived by Uncle Laban. Why? You sowed to the wind and you reaped the whirlwind. You thought you were getting over, but somebody got over on you now, so don't be mad. Just take it and keep moving. Also, we can bless people, just encouragement and strengthen them. We want them to be strengthened in their faith. All of this is important. I want you to see this. Why? Because I'm convinced these also are applicable to us. Where we can bless people, our families. We can bless our legacy, our posterity. You hear me all the time saying, take your kids. before they go to school, before they go to bed. Just pull them up, lay your hands on them when they're going somewhere, and bless them. Pronounce a blessing over them. Yeah, it would be great sometimes. Get some oil, put it up, and bless your children. That's what Jacob used to look in Genesis when Jacob, at the end of his life, he's there and he called those boys in and he begins to bless all of those boys. He knew them. He knew them and he blessed them accordingly. It's a prophetic utterance also in some of this, but he also knew them. And this is why it's important as parents, number one, that we have a relationship with God, but also that we 22 and 8, 6, train up a child in the way he should go. And so we can pronounce those blessings on them. Also, blessings for praise and for worship, recognizing God as the ultimate source of all goodness, and then we bless God as a result of that. In 2 Samuel 6 and 18, David blessed the people when the Ark of the Covenant came back in the name of the Lord. And so it's some prophetic declarations. I'm going to run real quick because we got to get through. Our time is short. Affirming covenant relationships. And I use this down here in Genesis 12, where when God had called Abram from Ur of the Chaldeans, promising him that there's going to be descendants, he gave him also circumcision as a symbol. There are ways that we can bless. And so it's important that we see this. And don't miss this. It's important that we bless those around us. Now, and let me tell you why. I'm convinced as believers we have the authority and the power within us to pronounce these blessings. Why? Because by virtue of our relationship with God, the covenant relationship that we have through Christ Jesus, God bestows upon us the ability to also bless others. We are not the source of the blessing. We are only the conduit through which the blessing flows to other people. And that's why we have to bless those. And that's why I'm convinced we have to be careful with our speech as people of God, that instead of derogatory statements and criticizing and ridiculing, that we are asking God, Lord, turn that situation around. I'm believing you, Lord, that you're going to change this person. I see where they are now, but Lord, I'm believing that there's going to be a day they will be walking with you. Lord God, that you're going to release them from that which have them bound. Lord, you will open up their blinded eyes. You will declare their day of deliverance. You see, if you start praying and blessing them and believing that, watch God. He can move in the circumstance. Don't look at where they are. Because if we have examples of that right here, they're just getting married, just signing the marriage license, and they're saying, hey, we won't believe that you're going to be like Rachel and Leah. You're going to be like Perez. They're blessing them and believing God to do something supernatural. So we want to pronounce those blessings. Now, also, there are what I call spontaneous blessings or informal blessings, whereby you don't have to have something formal. The situation arises and you say, hey, This is an opportunity for me just to bless God for what he's done. I want to bless God's people. It can be spontaneous. You don't have to wait for a formal moment. You can be in the office somewhere. Somebody come in and you're talking. And if the Lord drops it in your spirit, pray for them. Bless them right there on the spot. Why not? Why not? I believe as people of God, we should never miss an opportunity to bless and be a blessing. Amen. Very important. So if we individually as believers are priests, we are walking in the priestly role in our homes. What did the priests do? They blessed the people of God. Number 6 and with me. What was Aaron serving as? He was in the priestly office. In the New Testament economy, all of us as believers, we function in the role of a priest of our own home. Because we function in the role of priest, we have the authority to bless. You with me? And so we can do this. And then sometimes it's spontaneous. Noah blessed Shem and Japheth. Isaac blessed Jacob. You see, he's going to bless also Esau later on in 27. Jacob blessed his sons. We're going out here in 49. We got the Aaronic blessings. Number 33, Moses blessed the tribe of Israel before his death. There's just so many places where we see these blessings that manifest. In the New Testament, Elizabeth blessed Mary. Simeon blessed the baby Jesus and his parents. Remember, he had been waiting for the consolation of Israel. Oh, man, beautiful. And he blessed the child. He said, I've been waiting for this moment. And now he's like, now I'm ready to go. I've seen the salvation of the Lord. And so these are occasions for us to bless. And one of the things, so often we come to this short four chapters in the book of Ruth, we miss the depth, the profundity of the rich theology in the book. We are so caught up in Ruth and Boaz, and we miss all of the beauty that's going on in here. Most of the time, we don't focus on the blessing that's come. It seems short, but insignificant. But I'm like, this is powerful stuff. Powerful. And in the blessing, there are two things that has happened here that I don't want to miss. I'm going to go down here further, and then I'm going to come back to it real quick, the last point I wanted to bring out to you. After they bless her, and they say, hey, he's better to you than seven sons, has given birth to him. And then in verse 16, I read that one. Verse 16, it says, then Naomi took the child. Watch this. This is beautiful. Naomi took the child and laid him in her lap and became his nurse. She says nothing more. She's silent. Naomi now, she's holding this child, the woman who was empty, weary. I believe she was grieving when she returned. And she's changed her identity, and now the Lord has given her new life, literally and spiritually. Hope that she never thought she would see. Yes, she is a grandmother. She's grandmother. She's a spiritual grandmother. The text here says, look, it says she's going to nurse the baby. She's the caregiver. She became his nurse. She's going to care for the child. And she's silent. Why is Naomi silent? Naomi is silent because I believe she is just taking in the gravity and the goodness of God. The gravity of the moment. I mean, the joy, the excitement, because it shows us how they were empty, but God filled. And if you feel right now that you're empty, God can fill you back to overflow. Look, Ruth also, she was empty, but she comes full circle. Remember, she started off as a wife. She was a daughter-in-law. She was a daughter, became the daughter to Naomi. But then she had become that foreigner when she left. In this chiastic kind of formula, we see it. Also, she became the maidservant. She identified herself as the handmaid. But now what is she? She's back to being a wife. She's back to being a wife. See, God has a way of filling us. He fills us. It may seem like, man, I'm empty, but God can fill. Same thing happens to Naomi. Remember what a verse was? Do not call me Naomi. Call me Mara, bitter. The Almighty has dealt bitterly with me. She was started off also as a wife, had sons, daughters, but death robbed her. And then she here, this is a pivotal point in 120. Because in 120, what happens? This is where there is a change in identity. Also, she has the Gibor Hayil. Remember, Boaz was identified as the Gibor Hayil, this person here. And he is the one who's going to bring this security. And then she finds herself in the conclusion. She's backfilled, and she's going to be the nurse of what? The Redeemer, whose name is going to be Obed, the child. It's incredible to see God do this. It's incredible how he moves and how only God can bring these things to fruition. But I love how he does it. But God is going to use this foreign woman, this Moabitess, God is going to use her to bring forth the kingly lineage, and the king par excellence. Because remember, David is the king of kings. He is the example by which every king is measured. Very interesting, too. And all of these lineages, they trace back to a common ancestry, to a singular source, Adam and Eve. But this lineage is important because why? When we get to the New Testament, it's going to authenticate why Jesus Christ is Messiah. And guess who he used to bring this to fruition? None other than a foreigner by the name of Ruth, a Moabite.
15: 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There are ministries for every age group, and it's a church that's passionate about serving others. We hope you'll stop by this weekend. As we close, no matter where you find yourself today, hope in God. He's the same yesterday, today, and forever. God bless you.
5: I would encourage you to get a hold of the Infusion, and when you do, do us a favor. Let them know that you're listening right here to The Well. I'm Bill Bumpus. We've got Summit Life and J.D. Greer next. He's concluding a teaching series called Everyday Theology by looking at a little-known story of a runaway slave and the power of the gospel. We're going to discover how two men went from ruthless to generous and enslaved to empowered. It's going to be a great time, so stick around. It's next right here on The Well. But first, I want you to hear this from Pastor John Monroe.
16: Don't be ashamed of the gospel, because it's the power of God for salvation to everyone who believes. The goal of the gospel is salvation. This gospel is the gospel of God concerning his Son. It's not just an intellectual pursuit to be understood, to be studied and debated. It's not just a pragmatic endeavor for a task to be fulfilled. No, the gospel is the power of God. Once you were guilty, now you're innocent, and now you are declared righteous. No need to wonder, no need to hope for the best. This righteousness, you see, is not something that is achieved by us. It's not something we do. It's not of our works. It's not of our own endeavor. But it is done for us by God through Jesus Christ, our Lord. And apart from faith, apart from you trusting in Jesus Christ, you personally, yes, you, will never have a true relationship with God. You see, it's not just that we need advice or enlightenment or help. We need to be saved.
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12: The tongue may be a small member of our body, but remember James' analogy, like the rudder of a ship or the bit on a horse's mouth, its impact outweighs its size. If you want to track that down, that's James 3:1-12. Given that reality, how might we do a better job at finding the right words to say? Well, let me share some thoughts that might act as a biblical mouthwash. Resolve to talk less and think more. Proverbs 17:27 talks about how in a multitude of words, sin is not lacking. We often say things because we can say them, rather than because they are

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3: 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Onesimus is not just useful as a servant in your household. 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
2: 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Although this study has mostly focused on the book of Titus, we're wrapping it up today by looking at another book, the next book of the Bible, Philemon. 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So let's join Pastor J.D. for the second half of our message titled, From Ruthless to Generous and Enslaved to Empowered.
3: Philemon is one of the shortest books in the Bible, only one page, 335 words in Greek. A really interesting story behind this book. Philemon was a Roman nobleman who lived in Colossae, whom Paul had led to Christ on a mission trip there. Well, Philemon was really wealthy, and he had a bunch of servants, and one of them, named Onesimus, had stolen a bunch of stuff from Philemon's house and then ran away to Rome. Well, in a crazy twist of providence, Onesimus runs into the Apostle Paul in Rome. Paul leads Onesimus to Christ. Then he finds out that Onesimus is a runaway slave who had stolen a bunch of stuff from Paul's friend Philemon. So Paul sends him back to Philemon to turn himself in. And as he is going, he says, hey, as you're going to turn yourself into Philemon, I want you to take this letter to the church in Colossae, which is the book of Colossians in your Bible. And then he attaches this little postscript to that letter as a private letter to Philemon. That's the book of Philemon. And so this is what Paul says in a private letter to Philemon, verse 6, is where we'll pick up. Paul says, I'm praying that you, Philemon, will put into action the generosity that comes from your faith as you understand and experience all the good things that we have in Christ. Accordingly, though I am bold enough in Christ to command you to do what is required, yet for love's sake, I prefer to appeal to you. So I, Paul, an old man now, and now a prisoner also for Christ Jesus, I appeal to you for my child, Onesimus, whose father I became in my imprisonment. Formerly, he was useless to you, but now he is indeed useful. There is a play on words happening in Greek because Onesimus in Greek literally means useful. More than just his previous usefulness as a servant in your house, Philemon, God has a role for him in his kingdom. He's gone way beyond his previous usefulness. God has chosen him to be an instrument of blessing. Verse 12, I am sending him back to you and sending my very heart when I do so. I would have been glad to have kept him with me in order that he might serve me on your behalf during my imprisonment for the gospel. But I prefer to do nothing without your consent in order that your goodness might not be by compulsion, but of your own accord. For this is perhaps why he was parted from you for a while, that you might have him back forever. Not as a bondservant, however, but more than a bondservant, that you would have him back as a beloved brother. Verse 17, so if you consider me your partner, receive him as you would receive me. If he's wronged you at all or owes you anything, charge that to my account. I, Paul, write this with my own hand. I will repay it, to say nothing of you owing me even your own self, since after all, I led you to Christ. All right, so Paul's pretty good at the guilt trip. Paul says, so Philemon, while you languish around in your luxurious house with all your servants, I, an old man, am here in prison for the gospel. By the way, did I remind you that I led you to Christ? Without me, you would be

0: on your way to hell? And then Paul concludes with this, verse 22. One more thing. Please prepare a guest room for me, for I am hoping that God will answer your prayers and let me return to you soon. In other words, oh yeah, I'm actually going to be there in a few months, and this is going to be really, really awkward if you do not do what I am saying. Furthermore, this letter is going to go in the Bible, which means that for the rest of Christian history, if you don't do what I say, you're going to be known as that guy. But no pressure, man. Totally up to you. And of course, Onesimus is the one who actually delivers this letter. So as Philemon is reading it, Onesimus is kind of standing there grinning, like, you know, what do you say, Uncle Phi? What's going to happen here? All right, before we go any farther, let's deal with an obvious question that some of you had as I have been reading through this. The question is, does the Bible here condone slavery? Sadly, some Christians throughout history have interpreted it that way, but that is a very simplistic, very twisted, and quite frankly, very wrong understanding. Three things to remember. Number one, the bondservant here is nothing like what we think of when we say slave. When we think slave, we think you take somebody captive and force them into labor. That kind of slavery is explicitly condemned in the Bible. This, scholars say, was more like what we think of as indentured servanthood, and it was part of the economic system in Rome. That's why some of your translations say bondservant, some say servant, some say slave. It was one word in Greek that could mean any number of things. The word was doulos, which leads me to number two. The New Testament subverts the entire premise of any form of slavery. You could summarize the entire New Testament ethic about how we are to treat one another in love your neighbor as yourself and do unto others as you would have them do unto you. It calls us to treat one another as brothers and sisters and tells us that in Christ, there is neither slave nor free. In Christ, masters and servants become brothers and sisters. That new view of humanity would ultimately undo any form of slavery, which leads me to number three. Rather than issuing a political manifesto, God planted seeds which undid the current order. Eventually, this new vision of humanity would transform the whole society, but God started it through the gospel in the church. That's what Paul is doing here in Philemon. He says in verse 8, I could command you to be generous. That would be required. I could drop the apostle bomb and order you around, but I would rather press the gospel into your heart and tell you to obey the implications, because see, that's real change. I would rather see you transformed by love than berated with law. Because that kind of change is permanent and beautiful, and that kind of change leads to an entirely new world order. So that's the way that I am going to press this into your heart. So the question then is, well, what did Philemon do with this letter? Did he obey it? Never tells us. But ask yourself this, how did this little letter get in the Bible? It was a private letter sent only to Philemon, which means that he would have had the only copy. To get into wide circulation, Philemon would have had to have put it there. And I just don't think that Philemon would have said, hey, here's a letter Paul wrote me with counsel that I completely ignored. He gave it into circulation because he heeded it for himself, forgave Onesimus of his debts and released him, even though it came at great personal cost to himself. He then circulated the letter as a picture of the new world order that the gospel would create in the churches. And here is where it gets even more interesting to me. A few decades later, a church leader named Ignatius refers to an elderly bishop of Ephesus, which was one of the leading churches in the ancient world, named Onesimus, which scholars say would have been a very uncommon name among people in leadership positions in that day. So many scholars, based on the timing and the context of Ignatius's reference, believe that to be the Onesimus of Philemon. So what you see in the book of Philemon is a beautiful picture of the gospel and a perfect picture of the mission of this and really any church. Philemon is a self-centered businessman transformed into a beautiful picture of generosity, and Onesimus is a pilfering thief transformed into the leader of one of the most important churches in the ancient world. Write this down if you're taking notes. Letter A. We, as a church, want to see Philemons become radically generous participants in the mission of God. I would say that we have a lot of Philemons in this church who are sincere in their faith, like Philemon was, who are regular at the church. The pastor knows their name, like Paul knew who Philemon was. but they have yet to ask the really hard questions about how God wants to use their lives in the mission, to give and serve where it is costly. God wants you to become a person who is characterized by grace and generosity, where you don't just ask, what do I have to give? You start to ask, how can I best leverage my life for the kingdom of God? What do I have that is useful for God's kingdom and not just useful in mine? You learn to say to God, God, it's all yours. You poured out everything for me. Where would I be without you? You didn't tithe your blood for me. You poured out everything. So God, I don't want to just be faithful with the 10%. I want to be faithful with all of it. So the question of the believer is, God, how do I leverage? What do I have that's useful? What resource do I have? What talent do I have? What time do I have that is useful in your kingdom? Because I want my life, like Philemon, to be a response, not just of their minimum requirement. I want it to be poured out to the measure that Jesus poured his out for me. Become a Philemon. And by the way, this applies to all areas of your life, not just your resources. What if you begin to look at all of your life as time, treasure, talents? What do I have? What Onesimus do I have that would be useful in God's kingdom? And God, do you want to use that in your kingdom? Show me how. You see, what I realize as we do this is there's a lot of Philemons in here that need to actually get engaged in the mission of God. Because Jesus, listen, Philemon, Jesus did not save you to sideline you. He saved you with the intent of putting you in the prime spot in his game. He doesn't save believers just to bless them. He blesses you to be a blessing. And so the question you got to start asking yourself is, God, I am Philemon. How do you want to use me? I've told you before that I mean, yes, I love, you know, how God is growing our church, but I've told you that often I feel like a quarterback in a huddle. So I'm Tom Brady, okay, and you guys are the huddle, all right? Why are you laughing? Is that hard to believe? All right, so we come in here each week, and as the quarterback in the huddle, I call the play. And I feel like what happens is a lot of people are like, whoo, man, that was an awesome play. Man, I wrote that play down. That was a great play. And they talk to their friends about it, and then they all kind of run back over and sit down on the bench, leave me out on the field by myself, so that I can deflate the ball on my own. No, I'm kidding. He didn't do that. And then like a couple minutes later, you run back onto the field and you're like, call us another play. And so I call another play and you're like, wow, that was an awesome play. Man, I got goosebumps when you were calling that play. You're the best play caller in this city. I never heard somebody call a play like you. I'm gonna podcast that play throughout the week. I'm gonna listen to it again and again, and back you go over and sit on the bench. And this is what we do week by week. And at some point, I want to say, the point is not me calling the play. The point is you running the play. It starts with small steps, giving financially to the kingdom for the first time, reaching out to somebody in your neighborhood or workplace and inviting them to come with you in this journey of faith here, volunteering, joining a small group. But I would counsel you with what Paul said to Philemon. I am praying that you will put into action the generosity that comes from your faith. As you understand and experience all the good things we have in Christ, generosity that comes from your faith. Translation, what kind of generosity does your faith demand?
1: 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Whether it's dating, marriage, singleness, or even friendships, it often seems like everyone has an opinion about how relationships are supposed to work. And a lot of that advice comes more from culture than from God's word. But the Bible actually has a lot to say about relationships, starting all the way back in Genesis. 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
0: Think about how much your life is owing to grace. You really feel like you're a self-made man, Philemon? Where would you be without Jesus? Where would you be had God not sent me to preach the gospel to you? Where would you be? Y'all, listen, I'm an American through and through. I believe in personal initiative and that God has given us the ability to prosper and do great things, and that the government should mostly just stay out of our way. But think for a minute about how much of your success you owe to others. You had no real control of the talents you inherited. That was just in your DNA that your parents gave you. You didn't control the country of your birth. You didn't really control the makeup of your body and your health. These things are a gift. That's not even to mention the price that Jesus paid to free you from sin. And Paul would say to Philemon, and I would say to you, that demands something. That demands something. Those who have received that kind of grace, those who feel how helpless they were, no longer look at their lives as something to acquire, to put into useful service for them. They say, God, how does what I have, how can it bless someone else as you have blessed me? You're like, well, I don't like the concept of handouts. Well, you better learn if you're gonna go to heaven. Because God's grace was God giving you what you could never earn on your own. You were helpless, you were dead, and God saved you. And he says, if you have received that kind of grace, you will give that kind of grace as he loved you, brothers and sisters. We ought also to love one another. We are not self-made, we are blood-bought, and that makes us grace-filled. We wanna see Philemon's become radically generous participants in the mission of God. Letter B, we wanna see Onesimus's, what's the plural of that? Onesimi, is that better? Or if you're in Greek, Onesimoi, maybe that's right. We wanna see the Onesimoi of our community become world-changing leaders. Slavery is a picture of sin, is it not? Many in our community are enslaved to sinful passions, idolatries, lusts, even things like drugs. Many of you are or were in that category. Sin, the slavery of sin, destroys our usefulness. God created you, you see, to be useful, but sin made you useless. At our church, we believe that the gospel of Jesus Christ can liberate you to become what God has created you to be. And that he has an intention to use you as a useful instrument in his kingdom, larger than anything you probably have ever realized. That's what Paul said to Philemon. Onesimus is not just useful as a servant in your household. God has a plan for him in his kingdom. You see, I think here of a prisoner who, in the process of rehabilitation, who got baptized right here at the Summit Church, is now leading in our services that we hold on one of the prison campuses there, and has said that he wants to go overseas on the mission field after he is out to carry the gospel to others. And God says, yep, I'm going to use you as a blessing to make an eternal difference in people. I have chosen you, I have selected you, I have ordained you, I have put my spirit in you, I have put the very power of heaven itself. You're not just a released prisoner, you're a son of God with a future that I have for you. Think of a girl who leads a lot of our ministries to unwed mothers here in the church. She said recently to me, I was a rebel teen who partied hard, sold and did drugs. I had an abortion. And then I became a high dollar hooker. And then Jesus called me to himself. And now I lead a ministry to unwed mothers, helping them put back together their lives after making disastrous decisions. And as I said, she now leads a lot of our ministries here at the Summit Church to unwed mothers, from useless to useful. She now rebuilds the very lives she once had destroyed. You see, here's what excites me, Summit Church. What enslaved person, what rehabilitating prisoner, what high school dropout, what rebellious teenager, what hungover college student, what girl that just had an abortion is here this weekend or will be here next weekend that is the next generation's great Christian leader? Onesimus says, God has a plan for you. God chased you to Rome. He put a Paul in your life, and that Paul began to preach the gospel to you. And it wasn't so that you could just go back to your former life. It was because he wanted to make you useful in his kingdom. And if you could see what he had planned for you, it would blow your mind. There was a church in Ephesus that needed a leader, and God chose a runaway pilfering thief to become the leader of that church, that's what he wants to do with many of you. Philemon's, God has a plan for you. You need to think about how much you owe to grace and then begin to treat others as you have been treated. You see, the truth is we are all Onesimus and we are all Philemon's. We were all enslaved to sin. We've all done great wrong. And we are all people who have been shown lavish generosity. That makes us a community of equals. It makes us a people of great grace. It makes us people that are all on an urgent mission because Paul said, Romans 10:11, there is no difference in the Jew or the Greek or the black or the white or the rich or the poor, the young, the old, the educated, the uneducated, the incarcerated or the free. There is one Lord over all of them who has extended the same salvation to all of them. For whosoever, he says, will call upon the name of the Lord shall be saved. The ground is level at the foot of the cross and the mission is the same. You receive grace, you're saved by grace, you dispense grace. The gospel transforms the ruthless into the generous and the enslaved into the empowered. It levels the oppressor and the oppressed alike, exalting one out of slavery and humbling the other with grace. It redeems us both with mercy and makes us sit down together as brothers in Christ, in whom there is neither Jew nor Greek, slave nor free, male nor female, no hierarchy. We are all one in Christ Jesus, all redeemed by his blood, all given the mission of reconciliation. And for many of you, that starts by taking a step to get engaged in the mission. For some of you, it's gonna start on a personal level. Maybe you're in the position of an Onesimus. Maybe you've done wrong and you gotta repent. Even if you felt justified in the wrong that you did. Like, oh, but you know, I'm sure Onesimus felt justified. You've gotta go make it right this weekend. You've got to repent. You say, but it's gonna be costly. I might lose my job. Onesimus could have gotten thrown in prison or worse. If you're in the position of a Philemon and somebody has wronged you, you need to let it go. I'm not saying it'll be easy. There's a spouse you gotta forgive. There's a parent you gotta forgive. There's a business partner you gotta forgive. Here's how you gotta think about it. How gracious has Jesus been to you? Where would your life be without his grace? Can you say like Paul, charge it to my account? Because see, that's what forgiveness is, isn't it? You did wrong, I pay for it. You know why Paul would say that? Who said that to him? Paul would say in 2 Corinthians 5:21, you see, God made him, Jesus, who knew no sin, to become my sin so that I could be made the righteousness of God in him. Surely it is the truth, he said, that Christ Jesus came into the world to save sinners of whom I am the chief. I did wrong, put it to my account. And Paul said, if I have received that kind of grace, then surely I'm one who has been bought by this blood that I ought to spend my life saying, let me pay for your salvation out of my account. So the question is, how are you treating the Onesimuses in your life? Last thing, would you think for a minute about how crazy the situation was? Paul stumbled onto him in Rome? I mean, Rome was smaller then than it is today, but it was still the largest city in the world. That doesn't just happen. This may be my favorite verse in all of Philemon, verse 15. This perhaps is why he was parted from you for a while, that you might have him back forever. You sense that maybe that's happening with you this weekend? You see, I know, listen, that there are some Onesimuses that are here that God sent a Paul into your life recently. It wasn't random. That conversation you had, the person that invited you this weekend, The doubts you've been having, the questions, the fears, the pain, none of that stuff is random. That's God pursuing you in Rome. He says, I got a plan for you. I'm gonna use you in my kingdom. I don't want you to just make money. I don't wanna give you just a prosperous life. That's boring. I wanna use you in my eternal kingdom. That usefulness starts with you repenting and receiving grace, you receiving blessing and then becoming the blessing. Have you started that journey? Have you taken that step? It begins with reception of grace that then turns you into a receptacle and a vehicle of grace.
1: 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I'm Molly Vidovich. Thanks again for joining us today. We hope you have a fantastic weekend of worship, and we'll see you next week to kick off a new series also talking about the relationships in our lives. 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
2: This is The Well, the voice of life. What a great time of digging into God's Word with J.D. Greer and Summit Life. And we've got more to come. We've got a new beginning with Greg Laurie, and he reminds us that it's more and more difficult to distinguish between the genuine and the imitation. And Greg says that's especially true in the area of spiritual warfare. So we're going to get some good insight on opposing our spiritual adversary, the great deceiver, that's coming up next right here on The Well. But first, we're digging back into God's Word, and we're going to listen to the reading of Psalm 42.
3: As the deer longs for streams of water, so I long for you, O God. I thirst for God, the living God. When can I go and stand before Him? Day and night, I have only tears for food, while my enemies continually taunt me, saying, "Where is this God of yours?" My heart is breaking as I remember how it used to be. I walked among the crowds of worshipers, leading a great procession to the house of God, singing for joy and giving thanks amid the sound of great celebrations. Why am I discouraged? Why is my heart so sad? I will put my hope in God. I will praise Him again, my Savior and my God. Now I am deeply discouraged, but I will remember you, even from distant Mount Hermon, the source of the Jordan, from the land of Mount Mizar. I hear the tumult of the raging seas as your waves and surging tides sweep over me. But each day the Lord pours His unfailing love upon me, and through each night I sing His songs, praying to God who gives me life. O God, my rock, I cry, why have you forgotten me? Why must I wander around in grief, oppressed by my enemies? Their taunts break my bones. They scoff, "Where is this God of yours?" Why am I discouraged? Why is my heart so sad? I will put my hope in God. I will praise Him again, my Savior and my God.
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11: We live in a world full of fake things.
12: 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Pastor Greg Laurie points us back to reality. 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
11: God doesn't want to share His glory with anyone. 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
13: This

0: It's become more and more difficult to distinguish the genuine from the counterfeit. AI has us all scratching our heads and wondering whether we should believe what we see. But the father of fakery is none other than our spiritual adversary. He's referred to as the Great Deceiver. And today on A New Beginning, Pastor Greg Laurie helps us spot his deceptions and stop his influence in our lives. It's part of his encouraging series in 1 John, a series called Unshakable.
1: So I was in a market a while ago, and I checked out, and I walked by this little section that had flowers for sale. And I noticed they had the most beautiful tulips. And I love tulips. Aren't tulips amazing? That may be my favorite flower. They're so beautiful and perfect, they don't look real. And I looked at this tulip, actually a little bouquet of tulips, and I thought, I've got to get these for Kathy. And so I bought them. They were a little on the expensive side. I was a little surprised, but I thought, oh, she's going to love them. And I took them home, and I said, Kathy, look at these amazing tulips I bought you. And so we got out a vase, and we were cutting the stems and trying to figure out why the stem wouldn't cut. We kept cutting, and then we realized the reason it seemed like it was fake was because it was fake. All right, so point number one, if you're taking notes, we live in a world full of fake things. We live in a world full of fake things. You know, when the iPhone came out, I'm old enough to remember that. It wasn't that long ago, 2008. Steve Jobs appeared with this concept that he presented to the world. And up to this point, we all had Blackberries and Motorola flip phones. And all of a sudden, he pulls out this technology. It has never been seen before. And it was actually called, before it was released, the Jesus phone, which is pretty ironic. So he pulls that out and introduces it, and there was a gasp in the audience. I remember I was at a Mac convention where they had a display of one of the prototypes, and it was surrounded by plexiglass. And so I took out my camera to take a photograph of it, not my phone. We didn't have phones with cameras yet. So I took out a digital camera, and I took a photo, and there was a guard by this prototype, and he said, "Sir, step back." What are you talking? These are not the crown jewels of England here. But it was so exciting because it was like a whole new world opened up. Well, it wasn't long until after the iPhone came out, all the imitators started making their versions of them. And then the market was flooded with them. And now that's the kind of phone that we all basically have. And then along came social media, and along came apps. And along came all the things that have come from that, which is a lot of trouble. Along with that came a rise in depression, anxiety, social contagions, even suicide. And it's been said of this generation, the young generation, they're the most stressed generation in history. And sometimes I wonder if we'd be better off if we just left that iPhone in the plexiglass and went back to the flip phones again, where you actually just use your phone to make a phone call. You know what I'm talking about? It's like we opened up the Pandora's box. And I feel like we're living in an anti-Christ culture. And I touched on this last time. As John tells us, not only is there a coming world leader that will emerge on the scene that we call the Antichrist or the Beast or the Wicked One. But then he talks about Antichrist, plural. And remember, anti doesn't just mean against, it also means instead of. And I feel like right now our culture is flooded with fake things or instead of versions of Jesus. Things that people want to turn their attention to. I want you to think for a moment about the Ten Commandments. What is the first commandment of 10 that God gives us? Is it, you shall not commit adultery? Is it, you shall not murder? Is it, you shall not steal or you shall not covet? No, the first commandment, according to God, which would, to me, tend to focus on the priority of it is, you shall have no other gods before me. See, if we have that one right, it will affect us in the keeping of all the other commandments. So number one, have no other gods before me. Commandment number two, don't make any graven images. So God doesn't want to share his glory with anyone. But yet, in our culture today, it seems like we're looking for substitutes for Jesus. We live in an ABC culture, anything but Christ. And then there are the fake things that people believe about God. For instance, people will say, well, you know, I believe that all roads lead to God. Well, that's not true. Of course, there's only one road that leads to heaven. And Jesus made that clear, that he is the way, the truth, and the life. And no man comes to the Father but through him. Or another false view of God is, all religions basically teach the same thing. By the way, if someone says that to you, that's another way of them saying, I have no idea what I'm talking about. And I haven't even looked into this briefly, as a matter of fact. All religions teach the same thing. Nothing could be further from the truth. If you were to sum up all the religions of the world, apart from Christianity, you could sum them up in one word, do. Do. Do this, and maybe you'll get to heaven. Do that, and you may find inner peace. Do this other thing, and you might find nirvana. It's all about doing. But Christianity can be summed up in one word. It's done. Done. God has done it for you. He's purchased it for you. And then, of course, the other crazy things people think the Bible teaches, like, well, God helps those who help themselves. I think Ben Franklin said that. As a matter of fact, he said it to me personally, as I recall. But, you know, and that's not even true. I mean, the reality is God helps those who can't help themselves. And on the list goes, but there are certain things that we need to know as Christians, certain things we need to be reminded of again and again.
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2: Well, you've joined us for a study in 1 John today, a message Pastor Greg has titled, Overcoming the Great Deceiver, Truth in a World of Fakes.
1: Let's dig in and see what John has to say to us in chapter 3, starting in verse 7. Little children, let no one deceive you. He who practices righteousness is righteous, just as he is righteous. He who sins is of the devil, for the devil has sinned from the beginning. Now remember, we pointed out that in the Greek that could be translated habitually or continually. So a better way to translate that would be, he who continually, habitually practices sin is of the devil. Not whoever has ever committed a sin is of the devil, because we've all committed sin. For this purpose, the Son of God was manifested, that he might destroy the works of the devil. I would underline that. We'll come back to it. Destroy the works of the devil. For whoever has been born of God does not sin, for his seed remains in him, and he cannot sin because he's been born of God. All right, so that brings me to point number three. Satan is real and always has been. The devil, according to verse 6, has sinned from the beginning. We've basically been on demon time since day one. That's literally Satan's whole vibe, if you will. It's lying, twisting truth, and causing chaos. It's not a phrase. That's how he rolls. That's who he is. That is his nature. So we wonder, why would God create someone as horrible and as evil as Satan? And the conventional wisdom is Satan came from hell, but actually Satan didn't come from hell at all. You might be surprised to know that if you want to get technical, Satan came from heaven. Now let me explain. He was not always Satan. First, he was Lucifer, the son of the morning, a beautiful, high-ranking angel, possibly an archangel, certainly an important one, who had access to the throne of God, but he rebelled against God, and God's judgment came upon him as a result. That brings me to point number four. Satan comes to accuse and deceive. He comes to accuse and deceive. So we have a picture of this in the Bible, in the book of Job, where the angels come and present themselves before the Lord. The Bible says Satan was among them. And the Lord says, loose paraphrase, hey guys, what's up? What you been doing? And then Satan speaks up and says, well, I've been just looking around the planet, watching what's going on. And then God starts bragging on Job, of course. Have you considered my servant Job, a perfect and upright man, one that fears God and shuns evil? And the devil pushes back and says, oh, Job just fears you because you bless him. Job fears you because you give him cool stuff. Give me a little time with Job and we'll see what he's made of. And the Lord allowed the devil to bring a series of calamities upon poor old Job. And that's a lot of what the book is about. But you see the devil approaching God and accusing Job before God. And that is who Satan is. He is an accuser. The Bible calls him the accuser of the brethren. And with this demon network, their purpose seems to be twofold. They want to hinder the purposes of God and extend the power of Satan. So it's kind of scary when you think about it. And you think, how can we overcome the devil? And that brings me to my next point. Jesus has already defeated Satan. Jesus has already defeated Satan. Look at 1 John 3:8. For this purpose, the Son of God was manifested that he might destroy the works of the devil. Whoever has been born of God does not sin. His seed remains in him, and he cannot sin because he's been born of God. So why was Jesus Christ manifested? Why did he come to our planet? Well, he came to die for the sin of the world, needless to say. But he also came to destroy the works of the devil. At the cross, Satan was canceled. We hear about people being canceled today. Jesus canceled Satan. And it's talked about in Colossians 2:14, where it says, Christ canceled the record of the charges against us and took it away, nailing it to the cross. In this way, he disarmed the spiritual rulers and authorities and shamed them publicly by the victory over them on the cross. So Jesus canceled the record. The word here used for record is a handwritten certificate of debt. So imagine this for a moment. Here is a list, and on this list is your name. And there below your name is a list of every sin you've ever committed throughout your life. That would be a long list, would it not? And they just go through page after page after page, and you're just absolutely horrified by it. But here's what this verse is teaching. When Christ died on the cross, he canceled that list. He canceled every sin, canceled every lie, canceled everything you've done wrong. He paid for it and he defeated it. And I know there are times when some sins seem undefeatable. There's addictions in your life that you don't feel you can break. There are weaknesses you have that you don't feel you can overcome. But according to this verse and other verses, this has been dealt with at the cross. I remember as a young boy, age 17, I memorized 1 Corinthians 10:13. And I can't tell you how many times that's come in handy. 1 Corinthians 10:13 in King James says, oh, I forgot it. It was good when I knew it. Let's see if I can remember. There is no temptation taking you, but such as is common to man. But God, who is faithful, will not allow you to be tempted above your ability to resist it, but will with the temptation make a way of escape that you may be able to bear it. So, thank you very much. You can do this too, it's nothing special. But boy, just to quote that, because, oh man, I can't handle this. This is more than I can bear. No, whatever temptation comes your way, it's common to man, which means we all get tempted. You're not the only one getting tempted, so don't feel bad about that. And there's always a way of escape that you may be able to bear. There's always a way of escape. Classic example, Joseph being tempted by the wife of Potiphar. I'm sure she was a very attractive woman. So she's this older woman's preying on this younger guy. And then one day she dismissed all the servants. They're alone in the home. She grabs him and pulls him down on the bed. Says, lie with me. And Joseph did what any clear-thinking, red-blooded young man should do under such circumstances. He ran out of there as fast as he could. And sometimes the solution is as simple as that. Get out of there. Now, you can't always get out of there, but many times you can. It might be as simple as terminating the conversation, hitting the off button, leaving the place where you're at that moment. But sometimes we'll put ourselves in a place of temptation and wonder why we're getting tempted, right? So be practical about this. Well, anyway, Satan has been defeated.

0: Pastor Greg Laurie with the first part of his message today called Overcoming the Great Deceiver, Truth in a World of Fakes. And there's more to come here on A New Beginning. As mentioned, when we stand with the Lord, we stand in victory. But that brings up the question, do we truly stand with the Lord? Have we ever come to the Lord and asked for His forgiveness of sin and asked Him to be our Savior? Pastor Greg, what would you say to the person listening who just doesn't know if they've ever done that? Mm. They can't think of a time when they made a deliberate decision for the Lord.
1: Right.
0: It's just not a good idea to assume everything's just going to work out okay, is it?
2: No, this is one area of your life you want to be sure about, where you're going to spend eternity. The Bible says, these things we write to you that you may believe on the Son of God and that you may know that you have eternal life. Listen, I know I have eternal life. I know I'll go to heaven one day. And I hope that doesn't sound boastful. And if it does, I'm boasting in what God has done for me, not in what I've done for God. The reason I know these things is because I've turned from my sin and I've put my faith in Christ, you see. And if you do the same, you can have the same hope. You just need to call out to the Lord and admit you're a sinner and ask Jesus Christ to forgive you and come into your life. The Bible says whoever will call upon the name of the Lord will be saved. Will you call upon Him right now? I'm going to pray a simple prayer, and I'm going to ask you to pray this prayer after me, if you would. So if you want to know that you'll go to heaven when you die, if you want to know for certain that Christ is living in your life, then pray this prayer with me. Just pray these words. Lord Jesus, I know I am a sinner, but I know you are the Savior who died on the cross for my sin. I turn from my sin now, and I choose to follow you from this moment forward as my Savior and my Lord, as my God and my friend. Thank you for hearing this prayer. Thank you for answering this prayer. And I ask this in Jesus' name. Amen.
0: Amen. 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
2: Yeah.
0: It's your personal story of coming to Christ during that era that's called the Jesus Movement.
2: Mm-hmm.
0: Let me read a quote from a review of the book. This is just a member of the public who read the book. He said, "I've always been intrigued by the 1960s, especially the hippie movement, Haight-Ashbury and the Summer of Love and so on. I had no idea that the hippie movement paved the way for what Time magazine called the Jesus Revolution. This book is now a theatrical movie, which is how I came to hear of it. The moment I learned of it, I immediately ordered the book and dove into the pages."
2: Nice.
0: You know, you've heard so many comments over the years from people about how that book, how the movie, how it really impacted them. Some, their walk with the Lord started after viewing that movie or after reading that book. Isn't that right?
2: Yeah, it's really true. You know, one amazing story that sticks with me is of a young influencer from Ireland. He lives in Dublin. He's a great young kid that I met when I was speaking at an evangelist conference for the Billy Graham Evangelistic Association in Berlin, Germany. And his name is Jed. And Jed told me the story of how he was living his crazy life. And he said to a friend of his, I'm using his words now, hey, for a laugh, do you want to go see this movie, Jesus Revolution, at the cinema? That's what they call movie theaters in Europe. And so they went and saw the Jesus Revolution film. And the result of that was Jed came to Christ.
1: Wow.
2: And now he's using his platform to preach the gospel. And that's just one of many stories that I've heard. Amazing stories. We heard of people coming to Christ in the movie theater. You know, there's a scene in the film where my character, played by Joel Courtney, is about to be baptized by evangelist Lonnie Frisbee, played by Jonathan Rumi. And that is the moment that Greg prays and accepts Christ. And our hope was when that prayer happened, that there would be people watching it who would pray that same prayer and actually make a commitment to follow Jesus. And I'm happy to say we heard the stories of many who have done so. Well, this movie is based on a book, and the title of the book is the same as the movie, Jesus Revolution, but it has a lot of information the movie doesn't have. You know, in a film, you have the constraint of time, but in a book, you can tell all those stories that people want to know, and people ask me many things about what happened here, what happened there. Tell me more. It's all in the book. And we want to send you this book, Jesus Revolution, for your gift of any size. And when we say that, we mean be generous, and it helps us to continue to bring our ministry of a new beginning, which you're listening to right now, to people all around the world. 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Dave, tell them a little more.
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3: You're listening to The Well. If you missed any part of Greg Laurie's message, text the word beginning to the number 48616. On the way next, Philip Miller teaching out of Matthew chapter 5. He'll reveal how our spiritual depression can lead us to the presence and power of God. That is just ahead here on The Well. At 6 o'clock, Jeff Shreve joins us right now. Some advice from Chuck Swindoll on how to handle a gossip.
4: Mildred was the church gossip. She sort of appointed herself the monitor of church morals. And she made sure people behaved themselves. Well, she did that until she met up with one of the newer members named George. She encountered him one afternoon and accused him of being an alcoholic. Not only told him, told, of course, several others of her friends. And George was an alcoholic. The reason she said that is because she saw his pickup parked outside the one bar in their town. And she said to George, "Everybody knows what you're doing in there." She didn't realize that George was a man of few words, and he just stood there and stared at her. Never bothered to tell her that his pickup stopped running there. He had engine problems, and he was waiting for a part so he could get it fixed. He didn't deny, he didn't debate with her, he didn't say a word. But once he got the pickup fixed, He drove it over and parked it in front of her house and left it there overnight. You gotta love George.
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6: Joel 2, 12 and 13. Even now, declares the Lord, return to me with all your heart, with fasting and weeping and mourning. Return to the Lord your God, for he is gracious and compassionate, slow to anger and abounding in love, and he relents from sending calamity. The spiritual purpose behind every disaster is to turn us fully to God. It is a warning. As Jesus said in Luke 13:3, unless you repent, you too will all perish. One might ask if he or she could live a sinful life, turn to God on his or her deathbed, and still be saved. There was some evidence in Luke chapter 23 to support that idea, but many who plan to repent at the 11th hour die at 10:30. We can never repent too soon because we never know when it'll be too late. With all the calamity in the Bible, we might imagine God enjoys it, but he doesn't. God told Ezekiel, I take no pleasure in the death of the wicked, but rather that they turn from their ways and live. The Apostle Peter wrote, he is not wanting anyone to perish, but everyone to come to repentance. Unfortunately, sin has such a grip on us that apart from pain, many will never turn in God's direction.
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0: Hope on the well.
1: What if God is nearest, not when things are going well, but when things are falling apart? What if it's not when we feel strong, but when we feel weak, that we are most open to the presence and power of God?
2: Welcome to Living Hope with Pastor Philip Miller. I'm Pastor Larry McCarthy. We're so glad you've joined us today in our series through the Sermon on the Mount. Oh, Pastor Philip, I mean, this is so practical. So, because for many of us, we want that mountaintop experience. But you're telling us today, the perspective you're providing is that God really meets us, not on the mountaintop, but in the valley. Can you unpack a little of that for us today?
1: Yeah. When I think it's interesting, Jesus is contrasting, right, the kingdom of heaven, which is his kingdom and his life and all the values that he has to offer, with the kingdom of earth, which is where we live, right? And he's inviting us to live in a bigger reality, not just the world as it is, but the world as he is making it. And so he's inviting us to live for a kingdom beyond the walls of this earthly kingdom, for eternal values, for life in glory with him, where he's our treasure and everything. And what that does is it puts us out of step with the kingdom of earth. Everyone else is just running like lemmings, you know, toward the cliff of the kingdom of earth. That's just sort of how everyone goes. And all of a sudden, God's calling us out, you know, to be like the salmon that goes upstream, to be a little bit of an oddball in this world. And that's going to lead to suspicion and criticism and maybe persecution. And then that those valley experiences that are hard in the kingdom of earth, but are actually helping us live in the kingdom of heaven, those moments are actually good for us. Because in that those moments of suffering and loss and hardship, we discover the presence of Christ in the middle of the valley, that he is our everything and he has resources for us and he's our peace and our hope and he's our comfort and strength. And so we actually get more of God in the valleys when things aren't going well, because we realize how empty we are and we cry out and cling to him. And so the mountaintops are fun, but the valleys are often most spiritually productive. And so Jesus is going to teach us more about that today.
2: Oh, let's go now then to the pulpit of the Moody Church as we discover a different perspective on life. This is the third segment of the sermon, The Blessed Ones, Part 2. Now, grab your Bibles. Our text today will be Matthew chapter 5, and we're going to look at verses 3 through 12.
1: Blessed are those who are persecuted for righteousness' sake. Then finally, the longest one. Blessed are you when others revile you and persecute you and utter all kinds of evil against you falsely on my account. Rejoice and be glad, for your reward is great in heaven. For so they persecuted the prophets who were before you. It's a strange list. Blessed are the reviled, the persecuted, the slandered, the shamed. Not the cultural majority, the popular folks, those who are acclaimed by society. No, these are folks who have thrown their lot in with Jesus and are immediately labeled as one of those people. They're rejected and shunned and hated and canceled. And yet in the kingdom of heaven, they learn to rejoice whenever they face trials of many kinds, because these light and momentary afflictions are working for them an eternal weight of glory beyond all comparison. And facing the rejection of men, they discover the reward of the approval of God. And like the prophets of old, they learn to live for the pleasure of heaven rather than the opinions of earth. And God stands with them in the fire. Great is their reward indeed. And this is quite a list, isn't it? The spiritually bankrupt, the bereft, the unassertive, those who long for things to be made right,

0: those who lay down their rights for others, those who keep themselves innocent in life, those who absorb the wrongs of others, those who pay the price for doing what's right, those who are hunted down and hated for following Jesus. You read this list, none of this sounds appealing. None of this sounds like your 10-year plan, does it? None of this sounds like it's, you know, it's up and to the right. None of this sounds like the American dream. No, this is a list of tragedies, of crises, of not mountains, but valleys. This is not what we think we want. No, we want comedy, we want success, we want victory, we want mountaintops. But what if Jesus is actually right? What if the place we're actually most ready to meet God is in the valley? What if the kingdom of heaven is most readily found when the kingdoms of our earth come crashing down? What if blessedness is getting more of God in life's valleys? What if that's where real blessedness lies? It's in getting more of God in life's valleys. What if the blessedness of the kingdom of God and the presence of who he is found most readily, not on mountaintops, but in valleys? What if God is nearest not when things are going well, but when things are falling apart? What if it's not when we feel strong, but when we feel weak, that we are most open to the presence and power of God? Jesus says it's hard for a rich man to come into the kingdom of heaven. Not impossible, hard. Why would that be? Could it be that all of our affluence, all of our giftedness, all of our blessings, all of our assets, all of our wealth, all of our privilege actually serves to blind us and shut us off to the kingdom of heaven more than anything else? What if it's in our poverty and our emptiness and our nothingness that we are most ready for mercy and grace and the presence and power of the kingdom of heaven? What if you can have nothing and in the kingdom of God have everything? What if you can gain the whole world and lose everything by missing out on the kingdom of heaven? See, what Jesus is doing is he's inviting us into an inverted way of life, an inverted way of life. If you're feeling disoriented by Jesus' teaching here, that's good, that's good. He's messing with you. This is what he's trying to do. It's exactly his game plan. He's breaking the categories. He's rocking our world. He's making us rethink everything. Repent, for the kingdom of heaven is at hand. Repent, change your whole way of thinking, your whole way of living, your whole way of orienting to reality. The upside down kingdom is here, and everything has to change. I'm inviting you into an inverted life, an inverted way to live. Won't you come into it, this upside down kingdom of heaven? I want to leave you with three takeaway questions to just help us process. Remember, this is the beginning of the Sermon on the Mount. This is the dissonance that he's going to unpack and move us through in the coming weeks. Three questions to help us ponder and reflect. First one, what if the moments we often interpret as cursedness are in fact an invitation into blessedness? What if the moments we most often interpret as cursedness are in fact an invitation to blessedness? Friends, everything on this list seems so lousy, so painful, so hard, so bad. And yet Jesus says the kingdom of heaven is found there. Because God is there. And what if instead of trying to spend so much of our energy avoiding negative realities at all costs, we learn to see the hard things of life as an invitation to have more of God? What if in sorrow and weakness and mourning and loss and poverty and emptiness and starvation and hunger, God is most available and near? What if there's blessedness hiding in the shadows? Second question. What if the greatest blessedness we could ever ask for is simply to have a greater portion of God? What if the greatest blessedness we could ever ask for is simply to have a greater portion of God? So that everything we lose on this list, if we get more of God, it's actually a good deal. It's a win, it's a blessing. What if in losing, as the kingdoms of this earth crumble and fall, as our kingdoms crumble and fall, what if God meets us in the wreckage? And that's where he's been all along, and the blessedness is actually at the bottom, and the upside down kingdom is there. What if there's mercy and grace and goodness and the presence of God in glory when life falls apart? Last question. What if the way up is down? What if the way up is down? What if everything, what if the world is upside down? I read a story a few years ago of a pilot, an Air Force pilot, captain. She was flying upside down but didn't know it and pulled up and crashed because she was upside down the whole time and had no idea. What if that's how this world is? And Jesus is trying to turn it up, right side up, so that you can fly and live and have life in the kingdom of heaven. What if the way up is down and the way down is up? Repent. Change your whole mind, your whole way of living, for the kingdom of heaven is at hand. Friends, will you let the words of Jesus shape the course of your history? Will you let him turn your life right side up? The upside down way of the kingdom of heaven.
1: This is Living Hope with Pastor Philip Miller. I'm Pastor Larry McCarthy. We're so glad you're joining us today as we dig deeper into this upside down way of life. Pastor Philip, you give us this example of a pilot who's flying upside down, but okay. For many of us, then, you're saying not only we're flying upside down, we're going in the wrong direction too. So how do we recognize this?
2: Yeah, well, it's a tragic illustration, right, of a pilot who thinks they're flying right side up, and they pull up and they go straight into the ground because they were flying upside down the whole time. Mm. And really, that's what Jesus is saying with this opening to the Sermon on the Mount, these Beatitudes. He's saying, everything you think you know is actually wrong. The richest people on this earth, if they don't have the kingdom of heaven, are actually poor. And they may be driving the fancy cars and having all the nice vacations, but at the end of the day, the most penniless widow who cries out to Jesus and has him is richer than all the people in the big houses and the mansions on the hill, right? So in other words, he's saying the way the world is structured is actually upside down. That the kingdom of this earth, if you live for the kingdom of this earth, you're actually headed in the wrong direction, because the kingdom of heaven is where it's at. That's the real world. And so it is disorienting what he's doing here. And so you think of it like all the marketing that we receive in life about what the good life is. You want to be rich and famous and have thick hair and white teeth and like just have it all, right? And that, yes, I know you don't have much hair up there and I'm losing it rapidly. But anyway, but like that's what everyone thinks, that's what the good life is.
3: That's
2: and
3: right.
2: Orient your life this way, build a career, get money, have success, buy the things, show off to your friends. That's where life is at. That's what success looks like. And Jesus is flipping all of that over. And he's saying, that's actually not success. That's not what blessedness looks like. That's not what is true riches and true life. I have something better for you in the kingdom of heaven. Hmm. And here's what's interesting, Pastor Larry. You say, how do we know? How do we realize we're upside down?
3: Yes.
2: If you go to a funeral, and I know you do a lot of funerals, and I go to funerals and like, what's interesting is all the marketing falls away at a funeral. You don't go to a funeral and they say, well, he drove a nice car.
3: That's right.
2: And he had a great career path and he brokered this deal and he had a bunch of money in his bank account. No one talks like that at a funeral. What do they talk about? How he loved his family, how he cared for, how she was a good mom. That's what matters in the end. All of a sudden, all the marketing melts away and we remember what really matters is the character of who you are, who you've become. Did you love Jesus? Were you invested in things of eternity? At a funeral, we realize what matters.
3: Yeah.
2: And Jesus is saying that's actually a line of sight to reality. And the kingdom of heaven is bigger and better than anything here in the kingdom of earth. So stop flying upside down as if the kingdom of earth is where it's at. And right side up, turn that plane around. Repent. Repent. That's what repent means. Change. Change your way of thinking. Change your way of living. Flip that plane on its axis, because you need to start flying in a new reality, a bigger reality, a higher reality.
3: Come on.
2: The reality of the kingdom of heaven.
3: Oh, I think we're going to help some people today. This is so practical. I want to quote something from the sermon. You said, learn to live for the pleasure of heaven rather than the opinions of earth. Okay. So some of our listeners are sitting there at work and they've tuned in and they're thinking, how does that look like at my desk today? How does living for the pleasure of heaven play out? I got these reports to do. And I'm going to be in this meeting in 10 minutes. What's the practical application?
2: Yeah. Yeah. Well, as we live in this kingdom of earth, everyone else is living in the kingdom of earth around us. And there's actually this weird social pressure, and we feel it, to sort of conform to the pattern of this world, to just kind of do what everyone else is doing, to live for money, to live for, you know, the marketing definition of success, to kind of orient your life around the kingdom of earth. And so to live for the kingdom of heaven is a kind of radical sort of defiance of the normal world. And so as a result, you're heading kind of in a different direction. It's like the salmon swimming upstream. It takes a lot of effort, but to live for the kingdom of heaven means I'm going to orient my life very differently here in the kingdom of earth, right? So what does it look like practically? It means integrity. Integrity doesn't get you ahead always in the kingdom of earth, but it always counts in the kingdom of heaven.
3: Yes, sir.
2: So maybe what that means is I get to be the oddball who stands up for things that are right, who does things the right way, doesn't cut the corners, won't fudge the numbers. It may not get me ahead in the kingdom of earth where everyone wants me just to play the game, but it will matter for eternity in the kingdom of heaven, because integrity lasts forever, and that's worth whatever it costs me in the kingdom of earth, you know? Or, so integrity would be an example. Generosity would be another one. Everyone around you says, just live off your income, maximize your pleasure, get all the stuff, keep up with the Joneses. And all of a sudden the kingdom of heaven comes along and says, invest in things that matter for eternity, right? Put your, where your treasure is there, your heart will be also. Live for God's word and God's kingdom and God's people and the redemption of souls, and invest in the mission of God. And like that reality is going to stay forever, and it will pay dividends into eternity. And that's treasure you can never lose. And so you're going to live a little differently in light of the way you're stewarding your resources, a way that doesn't make sense on the kingdom of earth, but will matter forever in the kingdom of heaven. Or another one is like modesty, right? Oh. Nobody in our culture in the kingdom of earth values modesty. If, you know, the more immodest and the hotter you are and the more, you know, sexy you are, like that's how you get attention. That's how you build a following online. That's how you're going to get ahead. But being modest and discreet and careful with your life, that matters in the kingdom of heaven. That's what Jesus talks about, the pure of heart, right? And so all of these things are radical departures from the normal flow of life in the kingdom of earth, and yet they matter for eternity in the kingdom of heaven. So Jesus is inviting us to again flip the plane and start living as if the kingdom of heaven is the most real thing on earth, because it is. Even though it's unseen and it's here and it's coming, it will one day be the only thing that matters. And so stop living for this temporary kingdom of earth as if that's all that matters, and put all your eggs in the basket of the kingdom of heaven, because that's what counts for eternity.
3: Oh, that's so practical. Integrity, generosity, modesty. You know, the word of God, and in particular, the Beatitudes here, Pastor, they'd set up this paradox you like to talk about. This, the word, how it comforts the afflicted, but it afflicts the comfortable. And it's that dissonance that we really want to speak to, isn't it?
2: Yeah. Well, it's a brilliant rhetorical strategy, right? As Jesus begins the Sermon on the Mount, it's his hook. He's messing with us. He's trying to throw us off balance and make us feel this sense of disequilibrium. Wait a minute, Jesus, what are you talking? You're telling me the whole world I think I know is wrong, that everything is actually the other way around, that the kingdom of heaven is breaking in and is reorienting all of reality. That's why Jesus, the essential message of Jesus that he gives right before the Sermon on the Mount is repent. Because the kingdom of heaven is at hand. So repent. Everything you think you know is wrong. You got to stop living the way you're living. You got to stop thinking the way you're thinking. You've got to turn from what you think you know, and you need to embrace an entire different way of thinking about life and reality. The kingdom of heaven is at hand. I am offering it to you. Just reach out, take my hand, and I can bring you into the life of the kingdom of heaven, where everything is turned upside down. So this dissonance is supposed to mess with us. It's supposed to make us think about every part of our life and say, what if Jesus is actually right? What if Jesus can change everything about my world?
3: Oh, be encouraged today, beloved. Right is right, even if nobody else is doing it. Wrong is wrong, even if everybody's doing it. So we stand for the kingdom today. Following Jesus is an inverted way of life. We're doing the exact opposite of the world. One reason we often struggle to live this way is that our attitude towards sin is more self-centered than God-centered. We often worry about our own victory or personal success, rather than being gripped by the fact that our sins actually grieve the heart of God. We forget that true holiness isn't just a style of dress or a list of do's and don'ts. It's nothing less than conformity to the character of God himself. To help you in your journey, we're offering Jerry Bridges' book, The Pursuit of Holiness. In the book, Bridges shares a candid realization. 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
4: Thanks so much for joining us tonight on The Well. Stick around next for Jeff Shreve and From His Heart. Tonight, he's teaching out of Revelation 2, Back to Your First Love. Tonight's message connects everyday marriage struggles with a deeper spiritual truth about drifting hearts. That is just ahead here on The Well at 6:30, PowerPoint with Jack Graham. Right now, a reminder from Chip Ingram that marriage is a reflection of Christ.
5: I was living in Texas, and there was a young, very beautiful gal who went through a very messy divorce, followed by a live-in boyfriend that didn't work out, followed by she hated men. And we never got to know her all that well because, you know, wasn't home very often, but, you know, we're cutting the grass and the little kids and playing basketball in the driveway, and we're just sort of a, you know, little family. And, you know, as you many know our background, Teresa came from a pretty rough childhood, and, you know, I didn't grow up as a Christian, so we're kind of like two pagans, you know, reading the Bible, trying to learn to have this kind of marriage with all the normal ups and downs and kids and struggles. And I remember the moving van came, and she was leaving after being next door for 5, 6, 7 years, and we never really got to know her, invited over a couple times, but still was pretty surfacey. And we had this window of just, it was really neat. And we said, well, gosh, we're sorry you're leaving, and we wish we could have got to know you better. And she goes, well, you know, because we knew two of the men that she'd been involved with and how it all happened. And she goes, well, you kind of know my story, don't you? I said, yeah. She goes, well, I don't think I ever want to get married ever again. I think men are rotten. I said, well, you know, I didn't know what to say, so I kind of changed the subject or something, you know. What do you say? Yeah, they're rotten. I didn't know what to say, so I kind of, oh, well, you know, I'm sorry, and things like that. And then she said something that was really powerful. She said, but if I ever decided or ever wanted to get married, I'd like to have one like you and your wife have. I said, what? I mean, it's not like we had these deep talks. She goes, when I see how you guys treat one another, and I see you out in the yard with your kids, and as I hear what happens, because the house is real close, I mean, you didn't need radar, you know? And I thought to myself, she goes, my only hope if I'm gonna do any relationship again is that I guess people that really love God and are committed to it have the best chance of making it work. And I want you to know that your marriage is more than physical pleasure or having kids or even solving your loneliness problem. But when you start thinking about working on your marriage and wanting to experience God's dream, it may be the most powerful testimony. You need to sign up for that so that your marriage life reflects the relationship of Jesus and His church. He could have decided on any number of metaphors to describe His relationship with the church, but what did He talk about? The bride and the bridegroom.
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11: 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Here's Pastor Jeff to begin the lesson that begs an answer to this question. Have you lost that loving feeling?
10: Marriage is a lot like golf. For those who have never played golf, if you watch golf on television, golf looks so easy. I mean, it's not like football or basketball. It's the guys aren't sweating, maybe sweating some because it's hot, but they're not running around. It's not like how fast, I'm gonna throw this ball, you run after it and try and hit it before it hits the ground. It's not like that in golf. You're standing there and you're just looking around and you're talking to this guy and you're toweling off and then you're gonna grab your club and you're measuring everything and then you'll back off, you know, because things weren't just quite right. And then you hit it and it just goes and you see these pros and they hit it and it's just, man, that's just so easy. And then you put a golf club in your hands. Golf is the hardest game on the planet. I've played a lot of games and I wasn't a great athlete, although I get better and better the older I get. And, you know, I remember, oh, I used to be really good. But golf is one of those games that just, you can't master golf. It's just very, very difficult. Well, marriage is like that. It looks easy for those who aren't married. It looks easy, like watching golf, until you do it and then you find out this is hard. And it's very easy to go into marriage all excited and all jazzed and so in love at the altar, and then something seems to happen and you lose that loving feeling. Well, we want to look at the prescription. What do you do if you've lost that loving feeling? What do you do if you're not communicating, you're not connecting anymore, and you used to be soulmates and now you're just roommates? Is there a way to get back the excitement for your spouse? Well, there is. And the Lord gives us the prescription in Revelation chapter 2. Now, Revelation chapter 2 begins the first of seven letters to the seven churches of Asia Minor. And you say, well, what does this have to do with marriage? Well, the Bible calls the church the bride of Christ. Jesus is our bridegroom and the church is his bride. And in Ephesians 5, which is the most definitive chapter in the Bible on the marriage relationship between the husband and the wife, it likens it to Christ and the church. It says, for this cause a man shall leave his father and mother and cleave to his wife, and the two shall become one flesh. This mystery is great, but I'm speaking with reference to Christ and the church. And so a wife is to submit to her husband as she submits to the Lord. The husband is to love his wife as Christ loved the church. And so there's that connection there. And so what we read from the Lord's letter to the church in Ephesus gives us the program and the blueprint of what to do when you've lost that love and feeling. To the angel, Revelation 2:1, to the angel of the church in Ephesus write, the one who holds the seven stars in his right hand, the one who walks among the seven golden lampstands says this, I know your deeds and your toil and perseverance, and that you cannot endure or tolerate evil men, and you put to the test those who call themselves apostles and they are not, and you found them to be false, and you have perseverance and have endured for my name's sake and have not grown weary, but I have this against you, that you have left your first love. Therefore, remember from where you have fallen and repent and do the deeds you did at first, or else I am coming to you and will remove your lampstand out of its place unless you repent. Now, that's the Lord's word to the church in Ephesus. That's the Lord's word to us today in our relationship with him. But it also applies in the horizontal in our relationship with our husband, with our wife. And there are three actions to take when you've lost that loving feeling. Action number one, honestly assess your relationship. Honestly look in the mirror. Don't put lipstick on a pig. Don't put on rose-colored glasses and say, well, I'm just going to see this the way I want to see it. No, take off the rose-colored glasses. Honestly assess your relationship. Hey, has your love grown cold? Have you, as it says in verse 4, I have this against you, that you have left your first love. That word left means abandoned, departed, or even neglected. The song by Robert Robinson, Come Thou Fount. There's a line in that song that says, prone to wander, Lord, I feel it, prone to leave the God I love. And so in our vertical relationship with God, we can easily start to neglect our first love and depart from our first love and go after other loves. And we can do the same in our relationship with our spouse. And so honestly assess that relationship. And remember this, things don't have to be terrible to be troubling. As you honestly assess things, as in the business book, Good to Great, face the brutal facts. As you look in the mirror and really face the brutal facts and look to see, okay, what kind of condition are we in? Well, just know this, things don't have to be terrible to be troubling. Now, when the Lord talked to the church in Ephesus, this wasn't a terrible church. This was a good church. And he starts off by commenting on and commending them for the good things that they had done. I know your deeds, verse 2, and your toil and your perseverance. Man, they were working hard for the Lord. You cannot tolerate evil men. That's good. You put to the test those who call themselves apostles, and they are not, and you found them to be false. You're not just welcoming anybody into the church, into the pulpit to preach. They call themselves apostles. You're putting them to the test. You're making sure that it's not just the devil's false apostles. He says that's a good thing. You have perseverance for and have endured for my name's sake and have not grown weary. Good things. And if you and I were would have been able to visit the church in Ephesus, we would have said, man, this is a great church. This is a solid church. I mean, Timothy is the pastor of the church of Ephesus. This is just a solid, solid, great church. They seem to have everything going on. They preach the Bible and they trust the word of God and they are seeing miracles take place. It would have been a great place. But the Lord, you know, man sees the outward, the Lord looks at the heart. And when the Lord looked at their heart, he said, I have this against you. You know what? You've departed from your first love. You don't love me like you used to. You don't bring me flowers. You don't sing me love songs. It's not the way it used to be. Your heart has drifted from me. And so even as you look in your marriage relationship, things might be okay. And they might even be going good in some areas, but if you check your heart, is my heart still excited and in love like I used to be for my spouse? Like the love I used to have? Or am I not closing my eyes anymore when we kiss? Is there no tenderness like before in my fingertips? Things don't have to be terrible to be troubling and trending in the wrong direction. And remember this, your spouse may be more unhappy than you realize. Because if we don't do the assessment work, we can have some trouble in marriage, and you might have a spouse that doesn't tell you that they're very dissatisfied. And so you have to have conversations. You have to talk about that. I had a man come talk to me some years ago. He was totally distraught. He said, I just found out my wife is having an affair. He said, I'm shocked and destroyed. And I said to him, well, I'm destroyed for you, but I'm not shocked. That shouldn't have been a shock. I said, anybody that knew you knew that your wife was very unhappy. It was written all over her face. And I said, the only person that didn't know that your wife was very unhappy and very vulnerable was you. And when people tried to tell you that, you wouldn't listen. See, some people really, they like to put on the rose-colored glasses and they say, well, everything is fine and dandy with us. And they don't look at the real score. And you have to do that. So I challenge couples to do this. Sit down together, find a quiet place where you can just the two of you, and say, okay, we want to assess our relationship from 1 to 10. 10 is the absolute best, 1 is the worst. And you sit down, and she has a piece of paper, and you have a piece of paper, and she gives a score, and you give a score, and then you compare the scores. Now, here's the thing. The wife, generally, is going to be more in tune to the relationship because she's more of an emotional creature. She has an emotional coefficient that is higher, typically, than a guy. Not in every situation, but typically. And so she is going to be more sensitive to where the relationship is at that given moment. And marriage is a dynamic. That's why it's a good barometer or a good picture of our relationship with God, because our relationship with God is a dynamic. It's not just static. It doesn't just stay the same. Good marriages don't just happen. You have to keep feeding those marriages. It's like a roaring fire. If you want to keep the fire roaring, you got to keep adding the fuel to the fire. You got to keep adding the firewood. And in your relationship with the Lord, you have to keep pursuing your relationship with the Lord, and you have to keep coming before him, and you have to keep working through things in your heart, and you have to keep reading his word and talking to him and doing the things that he tells us to do to have that vibrant relationship with him. Because the current is always pushing against us. And so if this means my heart is on fire for the Lord, well, what is the world doing? The world is coming at me constantly to push me away and drag me away from that. And I have to fight through that to stay grounded with the Lord. And you have to do that with your spouse too. So honestly assess.
11: 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Today we've heard part one of the lesson called Have You Lost That Loving Feeling? From Pastor Jeff's new 4-message series, Love and Marriage, Doing Family Life God's Way. Now we pray that this lesson and all of them from this new series will continue to be an encouragement to you. 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And we know that God uses From His Heart. Lives are being changed. Families are being strengthened. People are finding real hope in God's Word. And boy, does our world need hope today. In the book of Numbers, chapter 6, verse 24 through 26, we're reminded to tell the world that the Lord bless you and keep you. The Lord make His face shine on you and be gracious to you. The Lord lift up His countenance on you and give you peace. We need peace too, no doubt. And From His Heart is seeking to bring eternal peace to the millions who listen and watch across the world. And together, we are standing strong for truth. 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And know that what you give will be multiplied countless times through the faithful proclamation of God's Word from Pastor Jeff Shreve. Now let's get back to part one of the message, Have You Lost That Lovin' Feeling?
10: You know, I told you in this series that women are like butterflies and a man's like a buffalo. And that's why a woman is better at sensing where the relationship is. And, you know, scale of 1 to 10. So the guy says, well, you're doing pretty good. I'd say we're at an 8. She says, we're at a 4. He's like, a 4? Yeah, she's a butterfly. She senses things that you don't because you're a buffalo. You know, if the temperature drops 10 degrees, the buffalo doesn't know it, but the butterfly does. If the wind picks up, the buffalo doesn't recognize it, the butterfly does. So really, when you say, what's our relationship, I would say 99 times out of 100, the wife is going to have a different score than the husband, and it's probably going to be lower. So you have to listen to that, because your spouse may be more unhappy than you realize. So honestly assess your relationship. Action point number two, remember how it used to be. Now, that's what the Lord tells the church in Ephesus. He said, I have this against you, verse 4, that you have left your first love. Therefore, remember from where you have fallen. Remember, call to mind, rehearse, recollect. Remember how it used to be. And remember what caused you to fall off the wagon, so to speak. Remember what it was like when you went on your honeymoon and everything was so exciting and so wonderful. Remember when you first fell in love, that first love, and you just couldn't wait to be together. I told you before that when I first asked Debbie out on a date and she said yes, we went shopping. I hate shopping, but I would have gone anywhere with her because I just wanted to be with her. If she had said, Debbie, where do you want to go? I want to go to the opera. Okay, the opera, that's fun. I would have gone because it would just be going with her. And then, you know, you get married and then it's like, Jeff, do you want to go shopping? Of course I don't want to go shopping. I hate shopping. You can go with some of your girlfriends, you know, and then take in the opera. You know, do some of that. And so we tend to change, but when we were at the first, when we remember what it was like at the first, we just wanted to be together. So remember from where you have fallen. Remember where you fell off the wagon. What caused you to fall off the wagon, so to speak, in this thing called love? Song of Solomon, chapter 1. How beautiful you are, my love. How your eyes shine with love. How handsome you are, my dearest. How you delight me. Well, we want to get back to that place where she is so beautiful in your eyes and she is delighted in you. How do you get back there? I heard about an older couple. They were driving in their old pickup truck, the Paw behind the wheel and Ma in the passenger seat. And they were behind a younger couple. And they were also in an older pickup truck. And so, you know, the trucks that had the bench seats, this is before the bucket seats came into being, and they had the bench seats, and they could tell they were younger. And the man is driving, the 20-year-old or whatever he was, he's driving, and the girl is just right up against him. They almost look like one body with two heads. You know, there she's just right there. And Ma sees that. And she says to Paul, she said, Paul, look at that. Look at how in love they are. Look at how close they are. She said, Paul, we used to be like that. What happened to us? He looked at her and said, I ain't moved. We tend to think it's always the other person that has moved. You know, I'm doing everything right. You're the one that changed. And the reality is, we've both done things. So we remember how it used to be, and we remember why, you know, where did we fall off the wagon of love? Well, there are three reasons why marriage is difficult and why it's different from dating to marriage. First challenge is that we all face the challenges of life. We all face the difficulties of life. How do we go from being so in love? How do we go from throwing the bouquet to throwing in the towel? Well, the challenges of life come in. As it says in Song of Solomon 2:15, catch for us the foxes, the little foxes that are ruining the vineyards while our vineyards are in blossom. Those little foxes will chew up, the devil's little foxes will come and chew up your love and chew up your relationship if you don't catch those foxes, the challenges of life. Now, when you're dating, and especially I'm talking about like fresh dating, you're in your 20s and you've never been married, and the girl in your sights, she's in her 20s, never been married. You don't have to be in your 20s, but you just, this is first go through the stall, right? First round. And you don't have a lot on you. When Debbie and I first started dating, we didn't have a lot of outside pressures on us. Now, Debbie lived in an apartment with a girlfriend. I lived at a place with my parents, and it's called home. And I liked that because it was free. And so, you'd go to work and then you're off, you're just free. And so we began dating and we would go out to dinner all the time and go do this and go to the pool, and you're young and you're healthy and there's not a lot on you, extra things on you. So there's not much stress. And then you get married. And then the stresses come, the challenges come, and the challenge of a job and money and having enough money. And then if the Lord provides children, then you got kids, and kids are another big stressor all by itself. And then you have maybe in-law problems, and you have this issue and that issue and the other issue, and all of a sudden life becomes very complicated. It wasn't complicated like that when you were dating. And so because you didn't face a whole lot of challenges dating, being in love seemed to be much easier. But we all face the challenges of life. And the challenges of life, like those little foxes, can chew up the vineyard and the blossom of love. Secondly, we face the struggles with selfishness. Now, my big problem in marriage is me, is selfishness. Your big problem in your marriage is you. The middle letter in the word sin is the letter I. And if you want to know what the biggest problem in the Christian life is, what the biggest problem that you have, that I have, that we have, it's selfishness. It's the big I. It's I want what I want when I want it. And we face struggles with selfishness. Now, we are selfish at heart. Debbie told me, she said, I didn't realize how selfish I was until we started having kids. And she said, then when we had kids, then I started to see, well, I'm just selfish with my time. I want to do what I want to do. And Jill's not cooperating with that very well, because little kids, they don't care what you're doing. It's what I need, and my needs come before your needs. I like what we learned at Family Life. It's this: we're all selfish at heart, and stress fuels selfishness. So you don't see it as much dating because there's not a lot of stress. But stress, as you get married and the difficulties of life come in and the challenges of life come in, stress fuels selfishness. And selfishness kills romance. And guys, listen to me. Women love romance. They want to be nourished. They want to be cherished. They want to be pursued. They want to be protected. They want to feel special and sacred and secure. And so romance is a big part of that. And a lot of guys aren't really, we use romance to get what we want, to get her to say, I do. But romance is something that we're not all that jazzed about that. She's really jazzed about that. And so, the joke, I ain't moved, Pa says to Ma, I ain't moved. Well, he has moved because he used to romance her, and now he doesn't anymore. because he's got her on the mantle. She's the trophy wife, so to speak. Well, I won you, now I'm going to go do some other things. And we stop doing those things that we once did, and we stop romancing our wives. It's really critical to do that.
11: 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And there's so much more, too. So go to fromhisheart.org. 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And remember that From His Heart is a listener-supported broadcast ministry of Dr. Jeff Shreve, whose mission is speaking the truth in love to a lost and a hurting world. Join Pastor Jeff Shreve next time as he concludes the lesson, Have You Lost That Lovin' Feeling? Here on From His Heart.
4: 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Stick around next for Jack Graham. He's talking about the ultimate goal of Christian parenting as he continues his series, The Way Home. 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Right now, you've got to hear this from Jay John, who Jesus is.
12: Jesus is the bread of life, so that bakers can understand. Jesus is the water of life, so that plumbers can understand. Jesus is the light of the world, so that electricians can understand. Jesus is the cornerstone so that architects can understand. Jesus is the Son of Righteousness so that astronomers can understand. Jesus is the hidden treasure so that bankers can understand. Jesus is the life so that biologists can understand. Jesus is the great physician so that doctors and nurses can understand. Jesus is the good teacher so that educators can understand. Jesus is the lily of the valley so that florists can understand. Jesus is the rock of ages so that geologists can understand. Jesus is the true vine so that horticulturalists can understand. Jesus is the righteous one so that judges can understand. Jesus is the pearl of great price so that jewelers can understand. Jesus is wisdom so that philosophers can understand. Jesus is the word so that actors can understand. Jesus is the good shepherd so that farmers can understand. Jesus is the Alpha and the Omega so that scientists can understand. Jesus is the King of Kings so that royalty can understand. Jesus is the way so that traffic wardens can understand. Jesus is the truth so that politicians can understand. Jesus is the resurrection so that funeral directors can understand. Jesus is the one. Jesus is the one.
4: God sends out his word like an arrow to its target. The Bible says it always produces fruit. Isaiah 55 says it will accomplish all I want it to, and it will prosper wherever I send it. So never think sharing your faith or a verse is futile.
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4: 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Will you pray about doing that and go to our

0: training ground.
1: Proverbs 22 and verse 6 says, therefore, train up a child in the way that he should go. And when he is old, he will not leave it. I like the way it's stated in the Message. Point your kids in the right direction. And when they're old, they won't be lost. In so many ways, this is a lost generation. And we pray that our children will not be lost, but found in the hand of God. And so, Mom, Dad, you have this great accountability and responsibility before God. And it's not behavior modification that we seek first and foremost, but heart transformation. For out of the heart, the scripture says, flow the issues of life, all the issues of life. So I'm calling this message training ground. And where is the training ground? It's in the hearts of your children. That's where we train our children, in their hearts. We aim for their hearts to see God do a work, that they would grow up. The goal is that our children would grow up to love God, serve God, and honor Him. God loves your children, our children, and gave us these gifts that come only from Him. Psalm 127, children are a heritage, a gift from the Lord. And so we have this great privilege of teaching our children God's word and growing them up in the faith. God has given us all of His word, and the most essential marriage manual of all, or pardon me, parenting management and marriage manual of all is the word of God, God's word. And there is a book known as Proverbs, which is really a parenting manual. It was written under the inspiration of the Holy Spirit from a father to a son, to a child, and a parent to a child. The book of Proverbs is filled with wisdom, and this is what we need in this generation, as in every generation, wisdom. The word wisdom really describes skillful living. Skillful living. To live life successfully is to live in the wisdom of God, which comes from the Word of God. So I say that when it comes to parenting, that it's not so much about the rules, and there needs to be some rules in every home and every household, and God has given us His commandments. But beyond the rules are the tools that God gives us in order that we may train our children, as the New Testament says, in the nurture and admonition, in the training and in the commandments of the Lord. So I'm going to mention 5 tools for skillful living, for skillful parenting, so that you can develop and dedicate your children to the Lord. And the first tool is reverence. Reverence. Proverbs 1 and verse 7 says, the fear of the Lord is the beginning of wisdom and knowledge. And so it is that first and foundational to all of our childbearing and rearing that we reverence God, that it starts in our own hearts. As we're told in the Old Testament, in the Shema, in the book of Deuteronomy, we're giving this great scripture, you shall love the Lord your God with all your heart and with all your soul and with all your might. And these words that I command you today shall be on your heart, and you shall teach them, because they're in your heart, you shall teach them diligently to your children. And how shall we teach them? You shall talk of them when you sit in your house, and when you walk by the way, and when you lie down, and when you rise. And then you shall bind them as a sign on your hand, and they shall be frontlets between your eyes, always on your heart, always on your head, in your mind, as you teach your children. And yes, we bring them to church for formal teaching and take them to school for education, but the greatest and most important training that our child can have is with you when they get up, when they lay down, when they're walking in the way, when you sit down for a meal. This is how we do it. It is in the normal, natural experience of life that we look for those moments when the child is teachable, when the child is relatable to us in a need in their lives. And so we're able to teach them and train them in the Word of God. It's not just sit down and everybody listen, we're going to talk about the Bible now. No, there's a place for teaching and training of that sort, but to teach and to train them

0: is to do it in a way in which it's just a normal part of your life. It's not an add-on, it's real, and therefore it's in your home. So many have a hand-me-down religion, churchianity, rather than Christ in their lives. And therefore, what is important, what is vital, what is essential is that our faith be real in our own hearts, and therefore we are able to give it and pass it along to the next generation. So first and foremost, teach your children reverence of God, to honor Him, to love Him, to serve Him. Make it real. And if it's real, it will be relevant to your children. And when they grow up, they will believe and receive. Now, I need to just say that Proverbs 22:6 is a general principle. It's a proverb. And I know some of you say, well, you know, I raised my children to love the Lord and we did our best and my children are far from God. Well, number one, don't give up on them. You keep praying for your children. You keep serving the Lord and God in His way, in His own time. Remember, a child has their own will. And so you can't always correct the will of a child if that will is broken. But in general practice, this scripture is saying, if you train up your children in this way, then they won't grow up and get lost out there in the world. They will come to Jesus. That is not an ironclad promise, but it is a wonderful principle from God's word. So parents, Christ is not optional in our lives.
1: That's right.
0: So Christ and worshiping Him and serving Him is vital to the spiritual health of your family. That's number one. But the second thing is teach your child, the second tool, remember, is tools, not rules. The second tool is respect. Teach your children respect. Respect is shown in trust and obedience. Ephesians 6:1 says, children, obey your parents, for this is right. To honor your father and your mother is at the heart of the Ten Commandments. And to show respect, teach your children to respect themselves, teach them to respect others, teach them to respect possessions, the things that they have, teach them to respect their teachers and spiritual leaders, teach them respect. Now, I know that disciplining our children, especially maybe when they're teenagers, when they turn about 13 or 14, I know it can be challenging. I heard about one dad, he and his daughter, they were watching a documentary of all things. It came on the television and it was about death and dying. So they both sat there and watched it. And the father was so moved by the whole thing about death and dying. He stood up and he said to his 14-year-old daughter, said, sweetheart, whatever you do, live every day like it's your last day. To which the 14-year-old daughter said, I tried that a little while ago and I was grounded for 2 months. But teach your children to respect themselves, their bodies, their families. We had very few rules in our family, in our home. But among the two primary ones, one was to always tell the truth, because if you didn't tell the truth, you were going to be in a lot more trouble for lying. So tell the truth, be honest, and two, respect. And especially I would say to our children, respect your mother. They knew the fastest way to get in trouble with dad was to disrespect their mom. Teach a child respect. Teach them to respect their country. Amen. We've got a lot of disrespectful young people today. Thirdly, teach your children responsibility. That's a skill. This is wisdom. Remember, wisdom is successful living. Teach them responsibility. In Proverbs 6 and verse 6, go to the ant, O sluggard, consider her ways and be wise. And then he says in verses 10 and 11, a little sleep, a little slumber, a little folding of the hands to rest, and poverty will come upon you like a robber and want like an armed man. In other words, work hard, don't be lazy. Again, these are words from a father to a son, from a parent to a child via God's word. So teach our children not to live entitled, but to be responsible, and give them responsibility, because the child who's never given responsibility will never be responsible. Don't let your children live with a sense of entitlement, but rather to work hard for what they do. That children are to accept responsibility with duties, that is, responsibilities in the home. Don't just give your children everything. Give them an allowance for doing those chores, but let them do the chores. Let them do something. They don't need just to be handed something. And then decisions. Teach them responsibility in the decisions they make, and take responsibility for those decisions. And then dollars. Teach them how to handle money and how to manage money and how to give their money. This means discipline and admonition to keep the commandments of God. Boundaries are needed in a child's life, responsible boundaries that are clear and consistent. What we need as parents in discipline is to be consistent in applying the discipline, not flying off the handle and getting angry, but consistently leading our children. Reward good behavior and punish bad behavior. Train your children to be obedient when they are young, when they are toddlers, and your job will be a lot easier when they're older. Start when they're young. Begin early. Don't let that little toddler rule the roost. Don't let that little child take over the house. You are not your child's friend. You are their parent. Amen. And let me just say, if you don't discipline your child, somebody else will have to.
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0: The fourth tool is the tool of resilience. There was a mother in the New Testament, the mother of Timothy, which means the fear of the Lord. Her name was Eunice. He had a grandmother by the name of Lois. And Eunice and Lois, these godly women, passed the faith along to Timothy. And as Paul is speaking to Timothy about his family and their impact and influence on his life, he went on to say in verse 7, but God has not given us a spirit of fear, but love, power, and a sound mind. That's all in the context of parenting there. And so I take that, you know, there's a lot, children are afraid and anxious. We're hearing that more and more. If you're keeping up with what's going on with young people today, there's so much anxiety and so much fear. And we, as parents, believers and followers of Jesus, we have the responsibility to teach our children to be morally and mentally and emotionally strong. Life is hard. And our goal is not to just protect our children. Oh, there's that. To protect our children and do our best to shield them. But really, our goal is not to protect as much as it is to prepare our children for life, to prepare them to stand alone if necessary, to prepare them to be resistant of the undertow of the world and to stand for God, to say no to the crowd. Have you heard of lawnmower parents? Have you heard of lawnmower parents? You know what a lawnmower parent is? Maybe you've heard of the helicopter parents who kind of hover over too close. But these are lawnmower parents. And we have a generation of them. And a lawnmower parent is a parent who's always knocking down, trying to knock down every obstacle in front of their kids in order to clear a path so that the kids could be successful, a path of success. And this often becomes micromanaging moms and fix-it dads who run out in front of their kids in order to tear down anything that they think might stop them. I'll give you some illustrations. It's emailing teachers to argue about a child's grade. It's texting a coach about playing time. That's lawnmower parenting. It's trying to set your kids up for an interview for a job when they need to hoof it themselves. Now, it doesn't mean you can't use your influence, but these lawnmower parents are constantly out in front trying to knock things down, and God help you if you get in their way. Lawnmowers, you are actually setting your kids up for failure, not success. You are. You're setting them up for weakness and disappointment. It's unhealthy because our goal is to teach our children how to handle struggles, how to take care of their own disappointments. Your children learn how to deal with failure through their adversities and disappointments. This is essential to growing up. So mom and dad, trust God with your kids. Let God work in their lives. Help them to understand what it means to be an overcomer. And whatever you do, don't let them quit every time they want to quit something. Amen. Challenge them to stay with it and to be strong. Let your children grow into resilience, what I like to call grit. Grace produces grit in a person's life. You want your child to have both grace and grit, determination and perseverance. You want them to grow strong in the Lord and the power of His might. I read this and saw it online, and I thought it's so good. It says, don't feel sorry for or fear for your kids, your grandkids, because the world they're going to grow up in is not what it used to be. God created them and called them for this exact moment in time that they are in. Their life wasn't a coincidence or an accident, right? Raise them up to know the power they walk in as the children of God. Train them up in the authority of the Word. Teach them to walk in faith, knowing that God is in control. Empower them to know they can change the world. Don't teach them to be fearful and disheartened by the state of the world, but hopeful that they can do something about it. Every person in all of history has been placed in this time that they were in because of God's sovereign plan. He knew Daniel could handle the lion's den. He knew David could handle Goliath. He knew Esther could take care of Haman. He knew Peter could handle persecution. He knows that your child can handle whatever challenge they face in life. He created them specifically for it. So don't fret, don't fear for your children. Prepare them, yes. Get them ready for life's challenges, but don't clear the path for them. Let God clear their path. Trust in the Lord with all your heart. Do not lean into your own understanding. In all your ways, acknowledge Him, and He will direct your path. Let God clear the pathway for your children. Don't do it for them unless you want weak, woke kids. If you want strong, dynamic, world-changing kids, you teach them to be resilient in their faith. You see, when it comes to reading the Bible, I'm glad that I had a family that taught me not just to read about Daniel, but to be a Daniel. Not just to love the story of David, but to go kill some giants myself. Not just to be a Simon Peter lover, but to love Jesus so much that I would stand for Him no matter the cost.
2: Amen.
0: This is resilience. So I've said four things. I'm going to finish with the invitation, with the last one. I've said, here are the skills that you need to train your children, to train their hearts. Number one is reverence, to love God. And it starts in your own heart. Then respect. Respect the duties, the responsibilities, their dollars, their money, Teach them how to give. Be a giver and not a taker. That's responsibility. Teach them how to manage their money and so on. And then teach them respect, teach them responsibility, teach them resilience, and finally teach them redemption. And by that I mean salvation in Jesus Christ. Don't expect your kids by luck or chance to come to Jesus, or even because you bring them to church. But as a parent, your greatest privilege is to talk to your children about Jesus, about what it means to be saved. The best time for a person to come to faith in Christ is when they're young. God has given you those children that you would teach them redemption in Jesus Christ. I close with this. Sally Clarkson wrote it. It's called The Mission of Motherhood. I don't just want my kids to be moral. I don't just want them to know all of the biblical rules for behavior. I don't just want them to go through my home with good grades, no drug addictions, and no premarital sex. I want them to leave my home with a hunger and passion to know God personally and to be used by Him to accomplish great things in the kingdom. Amen. I said at the start of this message, the goal of parenting is not behavior modification, but heart transformation, that your children would know and love Jesus and follow Him all the days of their life. So give them redemption story. Give them Jesus.
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2: If you're a single parent, maybe you found yourself so wrapped up in trying to make ends meet, making a living, and trying to be both mother and father to your children, and it's so very tough, and maybe you're even thinking today, I don't know if I'm going to make this or not. I don't know if I'm going to be able to get through this. Something's got to give. Now, I want you to grasp this truth. You can count on the fact that Jesus is there for you. Now, that's more than a religious cliche. It is a Bible truth. It is the truth of the Word of God. Though your spouse may have left you, though your marriage may have broken, He said, I will never leave or forsake you. He wants to give you strength, and He will give you strength. He will enable you to live the life and to do everything in your day to get done what needs to be accomplished for the glory of Christ and as an example for your children. Maybe you're a parent who's given too much of your time just trying to be a provider, too much time on your job, and you've sacrificed your relationship with Christ and your family. You've not been involved in your church. You're not allowing your church to help make a difference in you and your family. Let me assure you that there's nothing more important for your children than your personal relationship with Christ and setting a godly example for them. They can do without a lot of things that you may be able to provide, but what they can't do without is your faith and your testimony lived before them. Today, commit yourself and your children to Christ. Go before Him and just lay your life down in His presence. Present all of those worries and concerns and those needs and just leave it with Him. Giving yourself first to Christ and living by His word will make the difference in your heart and in your home. So let me pray for you as we close this program today. And I want to pray that God will strengthen you. So join me in this prayer. Lord, how we thank You for Your promises, that You are faithful, always faithful to us. I pray especially for single parents today, that they would know your love, that they would experience your grace, that they may live the Christian life as you have commanded them. And Lord, that their children would see Christ in them. I pray with all the needs that they have and all the responsibilities that parents have today, that these wonderful parents might fully surrender to you and find in you the help they need every day to live a godly life and to live a life that pleases you. For we pray in Jesus' name, amen.
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4: 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Isn't that strange? But Chuck Swindoll says there's a reason for that and a remedy. Hear him describe next how to transform your worst moments into memorable ones. That's just ahead on the Insight for Living podcast. And at 7:30, Chad Roberts will join us. Right now, some thought-provoking words from Greg Laurie.
5: You know, I've always loved the ocean. And guess who else liked to be around water? Jesus Christ. In fact, a lot of his great teachings that we think of were delivered by the Sea of Galilee. Here's one of them. One time, the disciples were out fishing, and they didn't catch anything. And Jesus said to them, hey, why don't you take your boat and go a little bit deeper? You'll catch a lot of fish. One of them said, Lord, we fished all night and caught nothing. I mean, effectively, Jesus was like the landlubber telling the seasoned fishermen what to do. But then Peter said, nevertheless, at your word, we will do it. Now, that's an interesting phrase that Peter used there because it could be translated, captain of this boat. In other words, he was saying, okay, captain of this boat, we'll do what you say. Now, I don't know how he said it. It makes all the difference in the world. He might have said, hey, Lord, we've towed all night. We've caught nothing. Nevertheless, captain of this boat, as if you know what you're doing, we'll do it. Or he might have said, Lord, we've told all night and we've caught nothing. Nevertheless, captain of this boat, aye, aye, sir, we'll do it. Well, regardless of how he meant it, here's what happened. They went out and caught so many fish, the boat began to sink beneath the weight. Peter, realizing what Jesus had done, knowing it was a miracle, came and said to Jesus, depart from me, Lord, I'm a sinful man, which was his way of saying, Lord, don't waste your time in me. I'm only going to disappoint you. I'm only going to let you down. Jesus said, Peter, if you follow me, you'll become a fisher of men. Here's my question to you. Is Jesus Christ the captain of your boat? Or are you the captain of your own boat, the master of your own destiny? If so, I have bad news for you. Your boat's taking on water and you're starting to sink. But if you'll let Christ be the captain of your boat, everything can change. Just surrender your life to him. Follow me, Jesus says, and you'll be a fisher of men, or literally you'll catch men alive. According to the Bible, people are either caught alive by the devil, yes, there's a devil, who's deceived them and misled them, or they're caught alive by Jesus Christ. Who are you following? I hope it's Jesus. I hope he's the captain of your boat.
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